0: 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Call 877-6-SOLVER. K-Wave weather, partly to mostly clear skies tonight, windy here and there, with temps in the low to mid-60s. Currently it's 81 in Pasadena, 86 in Riverside, and 81 at the K-Wave building on the campus of Calvary Chapel, Costa Mesa. I'm Brian Perez, and time for Somebody Loves You with Raul Reese on K-Wave 1110 and 107.9.
1: You don't want to just come to church. 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And when you go to work, people are going to see a difference. They're going to ask you, what do you have that I don't have?

0: Welcome to Somebody Loves You Radio, the Bible teaching ministry of Roll Reese in Diamond Bar, California. 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Today, Roll will challenge you to honestly evaluate whether you fully receive the Spirit's power in your life, recognizing that when He fills you up, you can confidently resist temptation, boldly share your faith, and effectively represent Christ to a watching world. Today's study is titled, The Person Who is Empowered by the Holy Spirit. Here's Roll Reese.
1: Here in chapter 19 of the book of Acts, let me go back a little bit. That John the Baptist was cousin to Jesus in the book of Matthew. You have the genealogy of Jesus Christ in chapter 1. Chapter 2, Herod kills the babies. And then chapter 3, Jesus is coming to the Jordan River because John, his cousin, is baptizing people at the Jordan River. But the Pharisees, the scribes, are there putting them down. And John rebukes them. And as Jesus comes, he gets next to John and says, John, you need to baptize me. And John said, no, you need to baptize me. No, he said, you got to baptize me. So he went ahead and baptized Jesus. Now, when he baptized him, there was a dove, which was the Holy Spirit at that time. And you have God the Father speaking, and then you have Jesus. The triunity of God in Matthew chapter 3. When he was baptized and came up out of the water, full of the Holy Spirit, you turn the page and you come to chapter 4 of Matthew. And in chapter 4, Jesus goes from baptism to the wilderness to be tempted by the devil. Three times Satan tempting physically, emotionally, and spiritually. When you come to Christ, your body, soul, and spirit. Which means when your body, you're not a Christian, flesh. When you come to become a Christian, you repent. Nicodemus in chapter 3 of the book of John's Gospel. Nicodemus was among the 72. He was number 72 of the Sanhedrin, the government of Israel. And one day, he didn't want to be seen by his friends. So he decided to go down to see Jesus. He went down by night. He saw Jesus and he asked him, Jesus, what do I have to do to become a Christian? To be born again. And Jesus said to him, you got to be born again of the Holy Spirit. He says, what do you mean? You mean I have to go back into my mother's womb physically and be born again? Physically? And Jesus said, no, you don't get it. You have to be born again of the Holy Spirit. That's what's happened to us. If you have accepted Christ, you became a Christian because of the Holy Spirit. He was with you. You repented. You accepted Him. He came into your life. And a lot of times people stop there. They don't follow up in the AP experience, the upon experience. The upon experience is very needed in the life of a believer. The upon experience gives you power over sin. It gives you excitement to tell people about Jesus, witnessing to them. People will see a difference in your life when they see you excited, they see you witnessing to people. They know that not only you're a Christian, but you're a witness in the kingdom of God. And that's important. And here, Paul the Apostle in chapter 19 is going to teach us. Because in the book of Acts, in chapter 1, verse 8, and then you go to chapter 2, verses 1 through 7, and then you go to the book of Acts again, in chapter 4, in chapter 8, in chapter 10, in chapter 19, you have the explanation of the baptism of the Holy Spirit, the power. I want to ask you, Christian, do you have the Holy Spirit? Do you have the power? When you pray, when you witness. Why is it that we're so weak when it comes to sin? When we have the Holy Spirit of God to say no to sin. Yes, we trip. Yes, we fall. But when we receive the upon experience, I can experience the power of God in my life through my life, my heart, my will, and I can make the choice to sin or not to sin. It's up to you. We have a way of escape. And that way of escape is to be read up, prayed up, and then the power of the Holy Spirit in our lives when people can see that we are real Christians. Look at verse 1 of chapter 19 of the book of Acts. See what he says. And it came to pass while Apollos was in Corinth. So Apollos had left Ephesus, he went to Corinth. That Paul, having passed through the upper regions, came to Ephesus. There he is. He actually does three missionary trips. He was a missionary. He would go through the churches. He would encourage pastors. He would encourage people within the church. They get saved 1 year, the next year he'd go back and would check on them to see how they're doing in the Lord. That's what we should be doing with each other, checking each other out. If you're friends, they're Christians, how are they doing today? How are you doing today? So here's Paul the Apostle. Check this out. Verse 1 again. Having passed through the region, he came to Ephesus. And finding some disciples there, he said to them, so here are now 12 men, disciples. These are not the 12 that Jesus instructed. These are different. These are disciples of John the Baptist that he baptized. If you remember in the third chapter of the book of Matthew, when Jesus comes and is baptized by John the Baptist, later on, as John the Baptist is preaching and teaching, Herod has taken him and put him in jail. So he's in jail. Herod liked him. But Herodias was Herod's brother's wife, and he had taken over her life, became his wife. So at this party, he had a lot of people there. Herodias' daughter began to dance. And began to dance dirty. And when she was finished, Herod said, even half of my kingdom I give to you, because he was so lustful. Half of my kingdom. So she said, well, wait a minute. Let me go talk to my mom. Goes talk to her mom. Mom, what should I tell him? She said, tell him to give you the head of John the Baptist on a platter. He couldn't go back on his word. He commanded someone to go down to the prison and take John's head up and bring it up to Herodias. Jesus found out about it. Jesus was very hurt. That was his cousin. That was his cousin John. At that particular moment, then Jesus began to minister. But when Jesus came to the wilderness, if you remember in Matthew, he came out of the water, he was baptized with the Holy Spirit, he went to the desert, and there, full of the Holy Spirit, Satan began to tempt him and say, listen, if you do this, I will give you the kingdom of the earth. In your Bible it says, if you do this, I'll give you this. In the original language, he says, since you are God. Since you are God, you can turn these stones into bread. The Lord already knew Satan. He kicked him out of heaven. But Satan was trying to get the kingdom for himself. And this is why Jesus had come to die for the kingdom of God, so that we could have him as our Lord and Savior. Paul the Apostle, having these 12 men that came to him after he's invested in the churches, he's going to ask him a question. In verse 1, he says, and having passed through the upper regions, came to Ephesus, and finding some disciples, he said to them, did you receive the Holy Spirit? Good question. Did you receive the Holy Spirit? Well, if they're disciples, the Holy Spirit convicted them, and they came to know God. They came to know the Lord. But have you heard of the Holy Spirit? The Holy Spirit's power. What the Holy Spirit can do. He goes on. To receive the Holy Spirit, when you believed, So they said to him, we have not even so much heard whether there is a Holy Spirit. Whoa, wait a minute. You never heard that there's a Holy Spirit? Never. When Paul the Apostle got saved, he began to tell people about the Holy Spirit. And then others got saved and they began to speak about the Holy Spirit. In the book of Acts chapter 2, 120 are baptized, and there's 30 people outside from different nations that came for the day of Pentecost. And what happens? They hear them speaking other tongues, and then they hear about it, and they get baptized, and they take that experience to other nations of the world to become Christians. I don't know if you've ever been prayed for to receive the baptism of the Holy Spirit. Maybe you've never heard of it. Maybe you've never seen people get baptized. When we have afterglow services, we lay hands on people to receive the baptism of the Holy Spirit. We want to make sure that you're a Christian, that you've repented, you've accepted Christ as your Lord and Savior. And because He becomes my Lord and my Savior, when I lay hands, not alone, when we lay hands on them, on that person, and the Holy Spirit baptizes them, they're totally a different person. They came in one way, and when they leave totally different. Every Sunday. That's why we're here. If the Holy Spirit has been speaking to each one of us individually.
0: 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For digital Bible studies and live-streamed Bible teaching, download our free app. Let's return now to more of today's study, The Person, the Holy Spirit.
1: Have you received the Holy Spirit? Are you a Christian? Did you repent of your sins? Or just visiting? The Lord wants to make sure that you understand that He's the one that saves people. You don't want to just come to church. When you come to church, you want to come to church to worship, to be fed the Word of God. That when you leave here, you leave with the power of the Holy Spirit, so that tonight, tomorrow, the next day, the Holy Spirit will be in your life. And when you go to work, people are going to see a difference. They're going to ask you, what do you have that I don't have? Hey, we used to hang out. We used to go drink after work. You don't do that anymore. Why? Because I've accepted Christ as my Lord and Savior. And I've been baptized with the Holy Spirit. That's what Paul's doing here. Watch this. He goes on. Verse 2. Did you receive the Holy Spirit when you believed? So they said to him, we have not so much as heard whether there is a Holy Spirit. And then he said to them, question, in what then were you baptized? What were you baptized into? And of course, they were baptized in water. So he's telling them, why were you baptized into? And then look what he says. He says, and he said to them, in what then were you baptized? And they said, in John's baptism. Then Paul said,

Verse 4. And then Paul said, John indeed baptized with a baptism of repentance, saying to the people that they should believe in Jesus, who would come after him, that is Christ Jesus, our Lord, that he would come. And then verse 5, watch this. And when they heard this, they were baptized in the name of the Lord Jesus Christ. They went into the water, they were baptized, so with and in, not upon yet. Not upon yet. You might have accepted Christ, you might have been baptized in water, but have you been baptized in the Holy Spirit? Power. Dunamis power. The word for the Holy Spirit, dunamis, we get our word dynamite. Have you been empowered to explode with the Holy Spirit, that you can overcome sin, you can share your faith, people can see Christ in your life and working through my life? That's what Paul's talking about. The dunamis power that comes upon us. Watch this, verse 5. And they heard this, and they were baptized in the name of the Lord Jesus, and when Paul had laid hands on them, so they come, and he lays hands on them. And what happens? And the Holy Spirit came, here we go, came upon, I circled that in my Bible, came upon, with, in, and upon. Check this out. And the Holy Spirit came upon them, and they spoke with tongues and prophesied. And now the men were about 12 in all. Paul was sent by the Lord to baptize them. They spoke in tongues. Well, when you read the book of 1 Corinthians chapter 12, 13, and 14, Paul explains that not everybody speaks in tongues. I got baptized with the gift of tongues when I was saved. I don't use it in public. I use it by myself. And when I speak in tongues, I feel like I have the Greek language, because I use the word kurios. And kurios means Lord. And I've never spoken in front of people. And a lot of people that I know were never baptized with the gift of tongues. It doesn't mean that everybody's going to receive the gift of tongues, but we're going to receive the same power. The same power given to us. To be able to teach, to be able to preach, to be able to witness to people. And these 12 men, they came without the Holy Spirit. Power. And now they're going to be leaving with the power of the Holy Spirit, as he says here, that you shall receive the power of the Holy Spirit. He says, has come upon you, and you shall be witnesses in Jerusalem, in all of Judea, in Samaria, and to the ends of the world. You receive power to become a witness, a martyr. People will see that you have the power of God in your life when they see you not sin against God. When they see you overcome sin. When they see that not only they knew you, it happened to you. We trip, we fall, we get up. We repent and we continue our life. But the enemy comes against those that are with and in. Because you're being tempted by the enemy and the Holy Spirit that convicts you. You have to make a choice. Do I sin or do I overcome sin? In the Holy Spirit, in my will, I have to make a choice. What do I do? And the Holy Spirit's power will speak to me. And he says, this will get you in trouble. And this will not get you in trouble. What do you want? You have to make a decision. If I make the decision not to sin against the Lord, then I receive the power of God in my life. If I give in to sin, the Holy Spirit gets grieved. He can work in your life until you repent. Really repent. This is why in the book of Ephesians 4:30, he says not to grieve the Holy Spirit of God. If you grieve the Holy Spirit of God, he's a person, he can work in your life. But when you repent,

0: He's in your life. And you're doing what God says, you're reading, you're praying, you're receiving. And you're not giving in to the flesh, but you're giving in to the Holy Spirit, you're going to have a different life. A different life that will blow you away. When I received the Holy Spirit, my life changed. Fully, completely. Pastor Dale, we all grew up together. And when they saw that I was changed because of the Holy Spirit, they got convicted, they came to know Christ. And we've never been the same. And I don't know if you're here today that you don't know Jesus. You've never repented. You're just a normal person, a sinner, without eternal life. That if you were to die today, you would never go to heaven. But if you've come to that place in your life where somebody showed you the kingdom of God, they came and they gave you the gospel, and you either accepted it or you rejected it. If you have rejected it, how long has it been? Because the Lord gives you a period of time to repent. And when you continually are rejecting and rejecting and rejecting the opportunity, one day there will be no more opportunities. Read Matthew chapter 12. No more opportunities. You made a choice. But when you come to that place in your life, you know that you've sinned against God. And He's convicting you. And you're not repenting. That when you do repent, you have a different life. You have the peace of God that passes all understanding. Maybe you're here, you accepted Christ, but you're living a life of carnality. You've accepted Christ, He's with you, He's in you, but between you and the Holy Spirit, you're living a life of the flesh, which means you have no power. You're giving in to sin. You're sleeping with your boyfriend, you're sleeping with your girlfriend, you're stealing from your company, you're doing things that you should never do again. You become a carnal Christian. And eventually you will be judged by the Lord.
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0: Paul the Apostle in the book of 1 Corinthians chapter 5, chapter 6, he says, those that are continually practicing, and he gives you a list of sins, homosexuality, lesbianism, fornication, adultery, all these things, will not inherit the kingdom of God. And he makes a difference there. He says, I'm not speaking to non-believers, I'm speaking to believers.

0: believers, Christians, they have never gotten rid of their sin. Your sin controls you. You can be used by the Lord. You have to repent. You're doing a about face. You're going toward hell, and then you're going towards the cross, and when you come to the cross, you're saved. You've repented, and God will receive you.
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2: 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Michael David in for Phil Ross, and earlier today I had a chance to talk to Todd Nettleton. He is from Voice of the Martyrs. He's been working with them for several years, and I was just talking to him about, you know, persecuted Christians overseas and what life is like over there. And, you know, he was telling me there's places where simply owning a Bible or simply identifying as a Christian can put somebody's life in danger. And, you know, I was thinking about, man, that's so different than, you know, what it is here, because I don't feel like my life is in danger because I own a Bible or several Bibles. I don't feel like my life is in danger because I openly identify as a Christian and I'm on a Christian radio station and I work for, go to church and other Christian activities. The people who are overseas in places where, you know, it's dangerous to be a Christian, you know, what, you know, I was asking Todd, what do you think, you know, we as Christians in America, you know, that we have a difficulty understanding about the reality, the persecution that is faced by believers in other countries? And if they could tell us something, what do you think they want to tell us? And he told me what they really want us to do here in America is pray for them, because he was saying if you have a brother or sister or somebody who's like a brother or sister to you, and you knew they were in prison and you knew they were getting beaten every day because of their faith, would you be praying for them? And the answer is, yes, you would. Well, you do have brothers and sisters in Christ who are experiencing that as I speak. And one of the things that's very important is we've got to pray for them. That's something that it's got to be near and dear to our hearts. And that was a good challenge and an important reminder for us, and sobering reminder for us. Well, stay with us, because the Apostle Paul also experienced that, being in prison, being beaten, even ultimately getting executed for his faith. We're going to continue learning about him as we join Philippians chapter 1, and we're going to learn about the fellowship of prayer as we join Pastor Brian Broderson on Back to Basics next.
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1: Paul prays for them, and he mentions the fact that he has been praying for them, and then he actually pens a prayer that we're going to be looking at. And the reason that I want to focus in on this today is because this is something that we do as well.
0: Today on Back to Basics, Pastor Brian continues in the book of Philippians. Join us as Pastor Brian begins his teaching on Philippians chapter 1, verses 1 through 11, in a message titled, The Prayer. And now, here's Pastor Brian.
1: So yes, here we are, picking up now in our series, and we're looking at these verses today here that we read together. We're going to focus in on verses 9 through 11 ultimately, but remind you once again that the theme of our series through Philippians is the fellowship of the gospel. And behind the theme is that we who have received the gospel have entered into an extraordinary relationship with both God and one another. One of the ways that deep eternal bond we share between each other is expressed is in Eugene Peterson. In his book, Five Smooth Stones for Pastoral Work, said this. He said, the single most significant phrase that a pastor can speak to a congregant is, I will pray for you. The pastor is to take up the matter at hand with God. You know, I read that in Peterson's book last week. It really stood out to me that how significant that is. I will pray for you. I will talk to God about this situation that we've been talking about together. And this is Paul and the Philippians. Paul prays for them. And he mentions the fact that he has been praying for them, and then he actually pens a prayer for them. That's the prayer that we're going to be looking at. And the reason that I want to focus in on this today is because this is something that we do for each other as well. It's not just the pastor praying for the congregant, but pray for each other. We talk to God on behalf of one another. That is a beautiful thing. That is an amazing thing. And so we get to looking at the prayer, that will be our focus today. But I want to take a minute and I want to go back and I want to just talk about Paul just for a moment, because although, of course, we read that this is from Paul and Timothy to the saints in Philippi, I don't want to assume that everyone knows who Paul is, because perhaps some you're new to the faith. Perhaps you're new to really studying the Bible. Interesting, because so often as Christians, as time goes on, we become familiar with things and we use terminology and we speak of people and just assume everybody knows, but they don't necessarily know. And so I don't want to assume that. So what we're going to do is look for a second at Paul's background, and we're going to let tell us a little bit about his background.

So I'm going to read from a couple of sections. Paul, on a couple of different occasions in the book, he tells his story. And let me just read to you from Paul of his own story. He said, I am indeed born in Tarsus of Cilicia, but in this city. Now, he came in Jerusalem. So the city he's referring to is was brought up in Jerusalem at the feet of Gamaliel, taught according to the of our father's law, and was toward God. I myself thought I must do many contrary to the name of Nazareth. This I in Jerusalem, and many I shut up in prison, having authority from the chief priests. They were put to death. I cast my vote, and I punished them, and every compelled them to vote. And being exceedingly against them, I persecuted them in foreign cities. Thus occupied as I Damascus with authority and commission, at midday, O king, he's speaking to King of Israel, along the road I saw from heaven and sun, and those who journeyed with me. He had all fallen to the ground, a voice speaking to me in the Hebrew language. Saul, why are you hurting me? It is hard to kick against. So I said, who are you, Lord? He said, I am whom you are. But rise and for I have a for this purpose, to make you and a witness, both of the which you have seen, of the things yet revealed to you. I will deliver you people as well as to whom I now you. This is Paul, the man who wrote letter. How often we Paul, because Paul Testament. So we're often taught, well, Paul said that some that they're taught the time. To yes, he was a and he was a Christ had mercy and into the ministry. So Paul himself, as he begins, himself enters not out, even though of course what he is for and say apostle is was representative. That's the word one who is I think in terms an ambassador is an authoritative. So Paul was also he never referred writing to the Philippian apostle nor referred to himself Thessalonians apostle. So interesting personal relationship. One of these is more referred to himself in some when he writes it to the sort of about to die, we refer to him as and is being first to himself, but Philippians, they were like family members to himself. Willingly, willingly. They could also one whom's will of us looking up. So us crown is referred a little bit later because here he says, "Well, Timothy, as a bar, willingly, willingly. They could also one whom's will of us looking up. So us crown is referred a little bit later because here he says, "Well, Timothy, as a bar, so we're one who is, I think, in terms an ambassador is an authoritative. So Paul was also he never referred writing to the Philippian apostle nor referred to himself Thessalonians apostle. So interesting personal relationship. One of these is more referred to himself in some when he writes it to the sort of about to die. We refer to him as a, and is being first to himself, but Philippians. Philippians, they were like family members to himself. Willingly, willingly. They could also one whom's will of us looking up. So us crown is referred a little bit later because here it says, "Well, Timothy, we as a bar for willingly, willingly. They could also one whom's will of us looking up. So us crown is referred a little bit later because here it says, "Well, Timothy, we as a bar for and is being first to himself, but Philippians. Philippians, they were like family members to himself. Willingly, willingly. They could also one whom's will of us looking up. So us crown is referred a little bit later because here it says, "Well, Timothy, we as a bar for and is being first to himself, but Philippians. Philippians, they were like family members to himself. Willingly, willingly. They could also one whom's will of us looking up. So us crown is referred a little bit later because here it says, "Well, Timothy, we as a bar for and is

is being first himself, but Philippians, they were like family members. They himself willingly, consequently, they could also one whom's will of us waking up. So us crown is for a little bit later because here is that's a little bit as a part of the for a little bit later because. Here is the sense of what's in the as a bar of

0: best. Know what really matters. You know, some people, for them, what really matters, if you look at the larger context of the scripture and God's kingdom, no, that doesn't matter that much. I heard recently about a person who preached a message to some pastors, and it was a message on, you know, hills to die on. In other words, these are the things you're going to fight to the death on. You're going to go down. You're going to die on this hill. You know, you've heard, I mean, sometimes we use that term, right? I mean, there's some petty little thing that somebody's worked up about it, and you say, hey, you don't want to die on that hill. It's not worth it. And so I heard this one preacher was talking about hills to die on. And you know, as I heard the hills that he wanted to die on, I thought, gee, really? I don't want to die on any of those hills. Those are not the hills I'm going to die on. I'm going to die on the hills that matter. I want to die on Calvary, like Jesus did. I want to die where it matters. You know, this is essential. So that's what Paul is talking about, that you would approve what is excellent, that you would know what really matters. And again, not be caught up in those petty kinds of things that we can so often be caught up with. And then he says, he goes on and he says that you would be sincere, pure, and blameless. Is a couple of the translations read that way. And the word here is interesting because it's a word that means to be judged by the sun rays. To be judged by the sun rays. That was the idea. So, you know, here's some piece of art or maybe some ceramic thing, you know, something like that. And you want to look at it under the rays of the sun to make sure that there are no flaws in it.
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0: And that's the word that Paul uses here. When he says be sincere, or when he says be pure and blameless, he's saying basically when the light is shined, make sure that what is seen is real. The word could also be talking about a genuineness. The only problem today is sometimes when we talk about being genuine, we're talking about being really casual about our sinful behavior. And when people challenge us sometimes on sinful behavior, say, hey, man, I'm just being genuine. Well, that's not the kind of genuine that we're talking about. Genuine meaning like this is real. It's what you see is what it really is. That's what genuine really means. That's what God wants us to be. And then finally, filled with the fruits of righteousness by Jesus Christ. Filled with the fruits of righteousness. Just note this. The fruits of righteousness are by Jesus Christ.

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1: 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Michael David in for Phil Ross, and when it comes to the issue of salvation, there can be some confusion about it, even inside the church, with people who attend services every Sunday. They're wondering if they're really saved because they struggle with reoccurring sin. Some people wonder if they prayed the right prayer or repented enough or if they believe strongly enough or

0: if they've lived faithfully enough. 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
2: Hi, this is Pastor Ruben Del Pilar from Community Worship Center in Gardena with the K-Wave Scripture of the Day. Joshua 1:8 says, "This book of the law shall not depart from your mouth, but you shall read and meditate on it day and night, so that you may be careful to do everything in accordance with all that is written in it. For then you will make your way prosperous, and then you will be successful." God told Joshua to meditate on his word day and night. Meditation means focusing the mind on God's truth until it moves from the mind to the heart, and eventually out of the mouth. What fills the heart will eventually shape our actions and our direction. I love in Matthew it says, "Out of the abundance of the heart, the mouth will speak." When God's word fills our mind and heart, it begins to guide our decisions and lead us into God's definition of success. Once again, that's Joshua 1:8. And I'm Pastor Ruben Del Pilar. And to hear more from me, join me at Community Worship Center in Gardena, Sundays at 9 and 11, or find us online at CWC Gardena. 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
6: It's a minute after 6 o'clock. Here's what's happening. Crews are battling a growing brush fire in San Juan Capistrano, triggering a shelter in place for some Orange and Riverside County residents. The fire is burning at Ortega Highway and Gibby Road. Victims of the sudden flash flood and mudslides that struck Nepal a week ago need trauma counseling in addition to supplies and drinking water. The disaster wiped entire villages off the map in regions of Nepal bordering Tibet. Convoy of Hope is offering counseling and prayer to survivors. In many cases, people who found safety on higher ground watched their towns destroyed and loved ones swept away. The fifth day of deliberations in the Lindsey Clancy murder trial ended with no verdict as jurors remained at an impasse. Judge William Sullivan ordered discussions to resume tomorrow morning. Clancy is accused of killing her three young children while her now ex-husband was running errands in January 2023. And New York City Mayor Zohran Mamdani introduced a one-year ban on elementary and middle school students using generative AI. The temporary ban came as one of several initiatives under the city's larger AI policy. Mamdani characterized it as the most comprehensive AI policy in the nation. 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Call Phil Liberatore now at 877-6-SOLVER. K-Wave weather. Partly to mostly clear skies tonight. Windy here and there with temps in the low to mid-60s. Tomorrow, partly to mostly sunny. Windy in places. Highs in the upper 70s to mid-80s. Upper 80s in the Inland Empire. Currently, it is 79 in Pasadena, 84 in Riverside, and 78 at the K-Wave building on the campus of Calvary Chapel, Costa Mesa. 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
8: Jesus said, verse 6, that which is born of flesh is flesh. 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
7: Welcome back to Summit Life with pastor and author J.D. Greer. I'm your host, Molly Vidovich. Today, Pastor J.D. is diving into a new teaching series called Start that's all about the foundational elements of the Christian faith. Whether you're a new believer trying to figure out this whole Christianity thing, or you've been following Christ for years but want to get back to the basics, this teaching series is for you. It's also a great message to share with your friends who aren't yet following God. So give them a call and have them join you in listening and learning in the coming days. But right now, grab your Bible and turn to the book of John. We are starting off by talking about finding the assurance of salvation.
8: What do Christians mean by salvation, and how can you know for sure that you have it? I've learned as a pastor that a lot of Christians, if they are honest, admit to struggling to know for sure. I kind of know. I mean, I went through the rituals my church had me go through, went through confirmation class, or I prayed the prayer, walked the aisle, got baptized on the car, whatever it was. And you're like, I feel like I'm in pretty good shape. But if you're honest, there's still this kind of lingering doubt in the back of your mind. If you've been here at church for a while, you know that I for years struggled to find the assurance of salvation through middle school, high school, and even a couple of years of college. I even wrote a book about it called Stop Asking Jesus Into Your Heart. I explain in that book that if there were a Guinness Book of World Records for how many times someone has said the sinner's prayer, I am absolutely positive that I would hold that record. I kid you not, between the ages of seventh grade and probably my second year of college, I prayed the sinner's prayer no less than 5,000 times. And I wish that were an exaggeration. I got saved at every youth camp I ever went to. I got baptized in my church 4 times. I mean, talk about embarrassing. I was like a staple at our church's baptismal services. Anyone else besides J.D. getting baptized this year? They gave me my own locker in the baptismal changing area. That's how frequent that it was. But I didn't want to be wrong. It really all started for me in seventh grade when I had a seventh grade Sunday school teacher that invited our seventh grade boys Sunday school class over to his house on a Friday night. We were going to go bowling. And he wanted to do a Devo before we went bowling. And so he gets us, in his living room, and he reads to us Matthew chapter 7, where Jesus explains many are going to say to him on the last day, judgment day, they're going to say, Lord, Lord, and many mighty works did we in your name. And we went to church. What a mission trip. We even cast out demons in your name. And Jesus, according to Matthew 7, is going to look at that group of people, and he's going to say to a lot of them, depart from me, I never knew you. And my Sunday school teacher, I'll never forget him explaining this. He was like, these are obviously people who have invited Jesus into their heart because they're calling him Lord. And they obviously go to church. And they've been on mission trips. They're on the demon exorcism squad. I don't know what kind of church you grew up in, but if we select you to be on the demon exorcism squad, you're varsity, right? He said, these are not marginal Christians. These are people very involved. And Jesus looks at him and he says, depart from me. I never knew you. And then he looked at the group of seventh grade boys. He said, some of you boys are going to be in that group. All right, let's go bowling. And that's how. And he threw me into a tailspin for 6 years because I didn't want to be wrong. I didn't want to be wrong about it. That's the question. What is salvation and how do you know for sure you have it? You see, when I was in seventh grade, I had prayed to be saved. But for me, it was like a get out of hell free card. Right? I mean, that's what Jesus was. I had no real relationship with Jesus. I didn't know what it meant to love Jesus, for him to be Lord. What is salvation? How can you know for sure you have it? The good news is that you can know definitively. Your Heavenly Father wants you to know definitively. And I believe by the end of today, I will hopefully have shown you how you can know definitively. If you got a Bible, John chapter 3 is where I'd like for you to open it. It's a story of a religious man named Nicodemus who comes to Jesus to talk about these very things. We're actually going to begin his story in chapter 2, verse 23. Now, many believed in his name, Jesus' name, when they saw the signs, the miracles that he was doing. But Jesus, on his part, did not entrust himself to them because he knew all people. He didn't need any testimony about mankind, for he knew what was in each person. In other words, he knew that though this group said they believed in Jesus, he knew their faith was superficial. He knew their love and their commitment to him did not go very deep. This is the exact same group that he's talking about in Matthew chapter 7, who look at him and say, Lord, Lord, did you know that 67% of Americans say they have a relationship with Jesus? 50% of Americans say that at some point they have prayed a prayer to invite Jesus into their life. Yet of that 50%, two-thirds of them have lifestyles that do not differ in any significant way from people on the outside, and about half of them are not even involved in a church. That is certainly part of the group that Jesus is talking about. They believe. They say they believe in Jesus. They go to church from time to time. They are very religious. Nicodemus' story is Jesus' answer to that group of people. By the way, it's an unfortunate place for a chapter break. In the original writing, there was no chapter break there because chapter 3 is the answer to the problem raised at the end of chapter 2. So here's the answer. Here's Jesus' answer. Chapter 3, verse 1. Now, there was a man of the Pharisees, which is a really religious group, named Nicodemus, a ruler of the Jews. This man, Nicodemus, came to Jesus by night. That's why we call this story Nick at Night. And said to him, Rabbi, we know that you are a teacher come from God, for no one can do these signs that you do unless God is with him. In other words, Nicodemus was one of the guys in chapter 2 that saw the signs and believed. Verse 3, Jesus answered him, truly, truly, I say to you, unless one is born again, he cannot see the kingdom of God. Well, now Nicodemus is really confused because he thinks Jesus is telling him he needs to crawl back up into his mommy's tummy. And so he says, verse 4, how can that be? I'm too big. That seems kind of awkward. I think it's illegal in every state except for Tennessee. Verse 5, Jesus answered, truly, truly. By the way, Jesus does not normally say untrue things. So why is he dropping the truly, truly here? Well, that's not his way of saying, okay, guys, now I'm really being serious. No, that's like when my mom used my full name. Joaquin D'Angelo Greer. No, I'm kidding. That's not my full name. James David Greer. When she would say that, it meant like, uh-oh, this is really important. Pay attention. Truly, truly, I say to you, you must be born again. Unless one is born of water and the Spirit, he cannot enter the kingdom of God. That which is born of the flesh is flesh, and that which is born of the Spirit is spirit. Do not marvel. See that I said to you, you must be born again. Three questions this text asks of us, and I want you to consider. Number one is, why you must be born again? And what does it mean anyway? Number two, how you can be born again? And number three, are you born again? I want you to ask yourself, and are you sure that you're born again? Are you really sure? By the way, this concept, maybe more than any other regarding salvation, shows you that you're either in or out. Right? When it comes to pregnancy, you either are or you aren't. My wife's been pregnant 4 times. Not once has she ever brought me the little stick and said, I'm sort of pregnant, you know? You either are or you aren't. Same thing with the new birth. There is a circle. Think of it like that. And you're either inside the circle or you're outside. And you better make for sure which side of that line that you are on. Do you know for sure? Number one, why you must be born again. Why you must be born again. To need new birth implies that there's something wrong with our first birth. According to the Bible, we are born into a state of spiritual death because of the sin of the human race, the collective sin of the human race. God had declared to our first humans, Adam and Eve in Genesis, the one who sins will surely die. And when we sinned, that is exactly what happened. Adam and Eve were driven out of God's presence and their relationship with God was severed. At that point, our bodies began to die. Our bodies that God had intended to sustain eternally for us began to corrode and die. And our spiritual hearts went bad. It's almost like our spiritual hearts, our hearts got sick. We quit loving what we were supposed to love, and we started to love what we shouldn't love. We were made, you see, to so that our hearts were turned outward, to love God and to love others. But after sin, they began to turn inward, seeking first to love and serve ourselves. Martin Luther called this incurvatus in se. In Latin means curved inward on itself is the condition of the human heart. Scripture is not sparing in its description of the state of our hearts. Jeremiah 17:9, the human heart is deceitful above all things and desperately, hopelessly wicked. He's talking about your heart. Paul would say this in Romans by saying that we are disordered in our emotions and defiled in our bodies. disordered in our emotions means we love the wrong things and we love things out of proportion. It means that we often love God's gifts more than we love God. And a lot of times we serve God just as a means to get to his gifts. Which is why when God doesn't give you something that you want, you're always looking at him going, God, I did everything you told me to do and this is how you repay me. So in that you weren't really concerned about bringing honor and glory to God. It was just a means to get the thing from him that you wanted. Right? We seek to serve ourselves before serving him. We prioritize ourselves over him or others. We're disordered in our emotions. We are defiled in our bodies because that wicked heart begins to express itself. Right? So that our mouths are dirty because they speak condemnation and hatred and slander toward others. Jesus said that when we destroy others with our words, when we write people off, like, oh, I'm so done with him. Right? That what we're doing is we have the spirit of murder. We may not be actually killing them, but in our hearts, we're treating them that way. And he said, your mouths are filthy. Our lips are dirty because we lie. Y'all, when I really want to get depressed, I think about how naturally and instinctively I lie. For me to tell the truth is a discipline. Because I'm constantly, I will stretch that and I'll massage that truth so that I look good. And so I'm not, it's just filthy. Sexually, our bodies are defiled because we use our bodies to gratify our lusts rather than give ourselves to the one person in the sexual relationship that God designed. Genesis 6 says that our thoughts are laced with evil continually. It means I have never one time had a thought or an emotion that did not have the trace of sin all through it. The Puritans used to say it this way, even our tears of repentance need to be washed in the blood of the Lamb. You know what they meant by that? It meant that even when I repent, that's a pretty good emotion, right? When I'm weeping in repentance, I don't know how well you know your heart, but when I weep in repentance, always lurking in the background of my heart is, wow, you're pretty awesome to repent this way. I wonder if other people repent as hard for their sin as you repent of yours. That sin of pride is, I don't know, it's just there. Unbelief is there. Sometimes I feel sorry for myself. I'm like, I bet God's done with me. I bet he doesn't love me and I don't believe what he says.
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Francis Schaeffer had a great illustration of this. He said, imagine that God put a little invisible tape recorder around your neck that only activated whenever you said the word ought. And whenever you said ought, like you ought to or he or she ought to, that's when it turned on, recorded what you said, and then shut off. When you get to heaven, God takes that tape recorder from around your neck, and you're like, I didn't even know it was there. And he was like, it's invisible, duh. And he takes it off, and then he plays back every time you said the word ought and then judges you by that. There is not a person in the universe, he said, regardless of what standard they hold, that would pass that test. Paul says in Romans 2, none of us live up to our standard. We do not do what we know is right. We are hypocrites. Louis Giglio, who preached at our college conference last week, says it is impossible to overestimate the corruption that sin caused in our hearts. Sin did not knock us down to God's JV team. It didn't put us on probation. It didn't put us on a slower track to get to our mansion in heaven. Sin wiped us out. It killed us. We are stained now through and through with sin. We are, Paul says, by nature, children of wrath. And we cannot possibly hope to stand before God stained so thoroughly with sin. Imagine you had a new baby. Imagine you had a new baby, and in that hospital room with your new baby, somebody walked in, a stranger, and asked if they could hold your baby. And before you have a chance to say yes, they pick up the baby and begin to cuddle it. And someone runs in after them and says, that person has the Ebola virus. That causes horror in you. Why? Because your baby is precious and your health is important. God is more pure than you are healthy. And God's creation is more precious to him than your baby is to you. So your revulsion to Ebola is nothing compared to God's revulsion to your and my sin. And we cannot possibly do anything to fix ourselves, because the problem is in my heart. And if I decide to fix myself, I got to draw on the corrupted resources of my heart. You see the dilemma? I'm going to be righteous and I'm going to do right. That's coming out of my heart, which is laced with sin. In college, as a joke, a friend of mine and I took a hard-boiled egg and peeled it and put it in the bottom of the heating unit of our friend's dorm. We did it in October so that when he turned on the heater in November, he would have a nice little surprise. It worked like a charm. He turns on the heating unit, and he cannot figure out for 3 weeks what on earth is causing this smell. So he's got air fresheners everywhere. He's doing his laundry night and day. He's got his door open. He's complaining about his roommate's irritable bowel syndrome or something. But the problem was in the heating unit itself. That's like my heart. It can't change it through willpower or covering it up with religion. Because the problem is so deep, I can't change anything. My heart says I want to be righteous. That's going to be laced with sin too. So Jesus said, verse 6, that which is born of flesh is flesh. In other words, you can't save your corrupted flesh through the efforts of your corrupted flesh. Sin killed us. And there's nothing we can do that can change that. That's why we need something more, something different, something from outside of ourselves. So he continues, unless one is born of water and the Spirit, he cannot enter the kingdom of God. Now, what does it mean to be born of water and the Spirit? Well, there's some people who say that means water is like human birth and Spirit is like your second birth. Other people say, well, no, it's baptism. You got to be baptized and then you're born by the Spirit. Here's why that's not right. Here's your nerd moment. You ready? There's one article in Greek that identifies with water and Spirit. So he's not talking about two separate things. It's not born of the water and the Spirit. In Greek, that's his way of saying born of the water and Spirit. So he's talking about one instance, and he's talking about the gospel. He is alluding to a prophecy made in the book of Ezekiel about what the gospel would do with us. Let me read that prophecy to you. Ezekiel 36, 600 years before Jesus. I will sprinkle clean water on you. This is the Messiah talking. And you shall be clean. I will give you a new heart, and a new spirit I will put within you. I will remove the heart of stone and give you a heart of tender flesh. I'll put my Spirit within you and cause you to want to walk in my statutes. I'm going to give you a desire to obey my rules. I'm going to put the desire in you where you're going to obey me, not because you have to. You're going to obey me because you want to. God then gave Ezekiel one of the coolest visions in the Old Testament of how this was going to work. He takes Ezekiel out to this valley that's filled with dead men's bones, dry bones. And he says to Ezekiel, Ezekiel, can these bones live again? And Ezekiel says, they look like they've been dead to me for a long time, so I think no. God says, watch this. And it says, Ezekiel said that he hears the sound of the, in Hebrew it's the word ruach, which means either wind or spirit. It's a play on words. He hears the sound of the wind blowing, the spirit blowing, and all of a sudden these bones begin to rattle.
and they start to form into skeletons, and then sinews and tendons begin to connect them, and then tender flesh comes and coats these bones, and then these bones stand up now as this mighty army of the Lord, and God says,

0: Ezekiel, that's what I'm going to do in the church. And by the way, that's what you need. You don't need more religion and more rules and more resolutions just stitching the bones back together. You need the wind of the Spirit to make you alive, to give you a new heart. See, it's like I tell you all the time, God doesn't want to just change your behavior. He wants to change your desires. It's not pleasing to God if you obey Him because you're forced to. Man, I've asked you this before. If your wife acted loving to you, if she was the perfect wife, but you knew in her heart she loved somebody else, is that pleasing to you? No, even if she acts right, what you want is not her actions. What you want is her heart. Jonathan Edwards said that if you had a little wooden statue, a little wooden puppet in your house, and right before you walked in a room, somebody went ahead of you and took that wooden statue and arranged it so that it was bowing down or had its hands over its heart like it was saying it loved you. Is that pleasing to you? No, it's mechanical. God did not create you because He needed somebody to obey Him. God did not create you because He needed robots. God did not create you because He needs servants to get stuff done. God has existed eternally in love in the Trinity. And God created us so that we could share in that love. So God does not want people in heaven who actually want to be somewhere else because they don't really love God. God wants people there in heaven who share His love, who want to be with Him, who serve Him because they love Him, who do righteousness because they crave righteousness. It's like I tell you all the time, God's not just interested in your obedience. He's interested in why you obey. He wants a new kind of obedience. The dilemma of the human condition is not that we don't behave right. The dilemma of the human condition is that we don't love right. That's why you must be born again. Because you can't change what you love. And God's got to change that. Number two. That's why you should be born again. Why you must be born again. Here's number two. How you can be born again. Well, down just a little bit farther, Jesus is going to explain. Verse 14. As Moses lifted up the serpent in the wilderness, even so must the Son of Man be lifted up, that whoever believes in Him may have eternal life. Now there he refers to another really cool Old Testament story. We went through the reverse zombie army. This one's almost just as cool. The children of Israel are on their way to the promised land, and they begin to doubt God. They doubt His goodness. They even doubt His existence. And so they begin to complain, and their hearts begin to wander after other gods. So God, in judgment, sends thousands of fiery serpents. Fiery refers to what you felt like when they bit you. It was excruciatingly painful. And so many of these people, thousands of Israelites, began to writhe in pain and cry out to God for mercy. And so God tells Moses, I want you to make a bronze image of one of the serpents. I want you to put it on top of a pole, and I want you to put it on the top of the highest hill that you can find. And you tell people that if they will go to that hill, they will look at that serpent on the pole, and if they'll believe that I will heal them, then as they look at that serpent on the hill, they will be healed and they will live. And Jesus says, just like Moses did that, I'm going to be lifted up. I'm going to be put on top of a pole like a serpent, on top of a tree, on top of a cross. The serpent was the result of their sin, right? That's what it symbolized. Jesus on the cross was the result of our sin. God made Him, Paul says in 2 Corinthians, who knew no sin, heaven's perfect Son, the essence of God's glory. God made Him to become sin. He became the snake. He became the serpent, so that we might become the righteousness of God in Him. That if we look to Him dying there in our place, like they looked at the serpent on the hill, believing that God will heal us, we'll be healed just like they were. Born again, out of the curse of death, into the promise of new life. For God, Jesus goes on, for God, He gives the shortest, most concise explanation of the gospel anywhere in the Bible. For God so loved the world. A friend of mine said that his life was transformed when, said my youth pastor said, I wasn't really a church-going person, but I occasionally visited this youth group, and that youth pastor one Friday night said to me, he said, everywhere you see in verse 16, the world or whosoever you put your name. He says, while he was talking, I read that verse, for God so loved Alex, that He gave Alex His only son, that if Alex would believe on Him, Alex would not perish, but Alex would have eternal life. He said, it's hard to describe what happened. He said, my dad growing up, you see, had left us. I'd never known that kind of father's love. He said, and now I'm hearing about a father who, after I had spurned and rejected him, came to earth to rescue me, chased me to a cross. I killed him. The irony is, as I killed him, he was paying the penalty for my sin, so that if I would just look and I would believe and I would recognize that this was him coming for me, then I would be healed. I would be saved. Just like they looked at that serpent and were healed, you look and you live, you believe and you live.
1: 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What is God doing in all of this? 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But instead of turning to it, many of us shy away because it feels complicated, symbolic, even a little overwhelming. 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I'm Molly Vidovich. 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
2: 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Michael David here. Stay with us as we continue learning about Jonah on Turning Point in just a few minutes. And from his life, we learn that God loves everyone, even people you and I don't love. God loves those people too, maybe people who don't vote the way we do. We have an election coming up, and that can bring out a lot of things in people that aren't pretty. And it can be difficult to love people that have different views than we have, very different political views from us. And I want you to think about those people right now. Think about those people who are politically across the aisle from you. You might think those people are wicked. You might think those people are cruel. And you may even hate them. But keep in mind that God loves those very people. God is not willing that any should perish, but all should come to repentance. And God may call you to reach out to them with his love and his forgiveness and his direction and his laws and his truth. Well, stay with us. We're going to continue learning about that as we learn about a man named Jonah as we join Dr. David Jeremiah on Turning Point next.
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8: Have there been times in your life when you gave up on God? Well, God never gave up on you. Aren't you glad He's the God of second chances? Today on Turning Point, Dr. David Jeremiah continues his new series, Jonah the Runaway Prophet, with a look at how God brought Jonah back from straying. And He can do the same for you. With the conclusion of his message, Running from God, here's David.
9: And thank you so much for joining us today. We are studying the book of Jonah, and we just got started yesterday. So I'm glad that you have joined us today. We'll kind of review a little bit along the way and get you caught up. And we're going to study this book in the month of September. So I hope you can be with us as we unlock the treasures from the book of Jonah. And, you know, we have this little thing here at Turning Point. What does the Bible say? What does it mean? And what does it mean to me? And before you're finished studying Jonah, you'll know the answer to all those questions, because that's what the Bible is all about. Not just history, but history that makes a difference in today. And we're going to be doing that together during this month. Hey, you know, a lot of people travel to the West Coast over the year, and I've been reticent to do this, but I think it's time for me to do it and let you know that if you come to the state of California, especially to the southern part of the state, you should come and visit us at Shadow Mountain Church. We'll take good care of you. You'll be blessed by the music and fellowship and the sense of God's presence in the services and the teaching of the Word. So next time you're headed this way, or maybe just make a special trip, join us for one of the three services on the weekend, 5 o'clock on Saturday, 9 o'clock, and 10:45 on Sunday. All services exactly alike, and we hope that you will join us for one of them going forward. Now here's part two of Running from God. Let's begin with the actual story itself. The direction to Jonah is in the first two verses of the first chapter. Now the word of the Lord came to Jonah, the son of Amittai, saying, "Arise, go to Nineveh, the great city, and cry out against it, for their wickedness has come up before me." The first thing you need to understand is that this is not a normal prophecy. In fact, there's only one word of prophecy in the entire book, and that is the message Jonah preached to the Ninevites in chapter 3. Right at the beginning, we are given Jonah's marching orders. The direction to Jonah from the Lord. And the direction was clear. In fact, there are three parts of God's instruction. He said, arise, go, and cry out against Nineveh. These are commands. God did not say, Jonah, we're thinking about doing a campaign over in Nineveh. What do you think? He did not say, could you give me some input on the cultural significance of a Jewish prophet going there? He did not ask Jonah's opinion. He simply came to Jonah and he said, Jonah, listen up. I have three things for you to do. Arise, go to Nineveh, and cry out against it. How many of you wish God would be so direct with you? You know, sometimes we try to figure out what God wants us to do, and we're not really clear because it's caught up in the whole message of the Bible. But in this instance, God spoke to his prophet and gave him absolutely clear instructions as to what he should do. Now, before we talk about Jonah's disobedience, I want you to understand why this assignment was so difficult for him and why he didn't want to do it. Before Jeroboam came to the throne, Israel had been repeatedly attacked by the Assyrians. And Nineveh was the capital of Assyria. Their armies invaded again and again, and as a result, there was deep bitterness between the Jewish people and the Assyrians. Nineveh was the capital of Assyria, and it was an enormous city, home to hundreds of thousands of people, maybe the first mega city in the ancient world. And it was heavily fortified and powerful and feared. In modern geography, Nineveh sat near present-day Mosul, Iraq, placing it right in the heart of what is now the Middle East. Now, the people of Nineveh were idol worshippers, and according to this book, they were also exceedingly wicked. So wicked that their sin came up before God. In fact, the language of Scripture is vivid. Assyria was one of the cruelest and most violent empires in ancient history. Its kings recorded their victories by boasting of plains covered with corpses and cities burned to the ground. enemies of the Assyrians were mutilated. Families were forced to parade with the severed heads of their loved ones. And prisoners were tortured and filleted alive. Their history has been described as gory and blood-curdling, a history as ever was. The cruelest people in the world. And we see some cruelty in today's world in some of the places we read about, the beheading of people and things of that nature. But Assyria was way beyond that. And God said to Jonah, in effect, I've had enough. I want you to go and cry out against them. And by chapter 3, we hear the message that Jonah was sent to preach. Here's what he preached. And Jonah began to enter the city on the first day's walk, and he cried out and said, yet 40 days, and Nineveh shall be overthrown. Now turn with me to chapter 4, verse 2, and you will understand why Jonah did not want to go to Nineveh and why he refused to go. So he prayed to the Lord, and he said, oh, Lord, was not this what I said when I was still in my country? Therefore I fled to Tarshish, for I know that you are a gracious and merciful God, slow to anger and abundant in loving kindness, one who relents from doing harm. What is Jonah saying? He's saying, God, I knew it. I knew if I went over there and preached, you would forgive them. And I did not want that. I didn't want them to be forgiven and spared from judgment. I wanted them judged. I wanted them to feel the pain. I do not like them. God called Jonah to preach to the people he hated, and Jonah said, I'm not going to do it. Has God ever asked you to do something you didn't want to do? Well, you haven't been walking with him very long if that hasn't happened. Has he ever asked you to speak to somebody at work that you don't like? They need to be saved, but you don't really know for sure whether you want them to be saved. Now you understand Jonah a little better. He understood the instructions he was given in verse 1 of chapter 1. He understood them perfectly. They were unmistakably clear, but the Bible tells us Jonah would not have it. The direction to Jonah. Notice thirdly, the disobedience of Jonah. So we come to the disobedience of Jonah. This becomes the foundation for the rest of the whole book. And verse 3 sets the stage for everything that follows. Here's what it says. But Jonah arose to flee to Tarshish from the presence of the Lord. He went down to Joppa and found a ship going to Tarshish. So he paid the fare and went down into it to go with them to Tarshish from the presence of the Lord. Now that in itself is kind of foolish, isn't it? Jonah is going to run away from God. How in the world do you run away from God? Twice in this verse it says that Jonah was fleeing from the presence of the Lord. And the psalmist asks the same question. He says, where can I go from your spirit, God? Or where can I flee from your presence? If I ascend unto heaven, you're there. If I make my bed in hell, behold, you are there. I kind of wonder today as I preach this message if there might not be somebody here who's running away from God. God had his hand on your life telling you he wanted you to do something. You decided you'd run away. And it's a thankless task. Everywhere you go, he's already there when you get there. For he's the omnipresent God. I want you to notice something about Jonah's disobedience. First of all, it was deliberate. Verse 3 says, Jonah arose to flee to Tarshish from the presence of the Lord. When I say Jonah was deliberate in his disobedience, here's what I mean. When God told him to go and preach to the people of Nineveh, Jonah had some options. He could have stayed right where he was. He could have simply said, no, I'm not going. You might even respect that kind of honesty. But Jonah did not stay put. He did not merely refuse. he decided if he was not going where God sent him, he was going to go as far away as possible, and that's why he headed for Tarshish. You see, Tarshish represented the furthest western destination known in Jonah's day. And some believe it was in Spain, others place it along the western Mediterranean or the North African coast. But wherever it was, in Jonah's mind, it meant one thing. It was the furthest possible place from where God had called him to go. Jonah did not just disobey God in a small or passive way. God said, Jonah, I want you to go here. Jonah said, I'm not going here, I'm going there. And that is rebellion. And we still see it today. God gives direction, and instead of simply ignoring it, people run the opposite way as fast as they can. Jonah understood his responsibility. He knew exactly what God had called him to do. Some believe his deeper struggle was national pride. He knew what the Assyrians had done to his people, and he cared more about his nation than God's mission. We love our country, and rightly so, but our loyalty to God must always come first. Jonah got his priorities mixed up. His disobedience was deliberate. And then he was deceived in his disobedience. Jonah 1 verse 3 says, he went down to Joppa and found a ship going to Tarshish, and he paid the fare and went down into it. The second thing I've written down is that Jonah was deceived in his disobedience. That almost always goes along with refusing to do God's will. Let me put it simply. There will always be a ship waiting for you to take you away from the Lord. There will always be one. Instead of going to Nineveh, Jonah went down to Joppa, a coastal port city on the Mediterranean Sea. Joppa is modern-day Jaffa, Israel's main seaport, and it was about 75 miles south of Jonah's hometown in Galilee. When Jonah arrived in Joppa, there was a ship headed for Tarshish. That detail is important. Ships did not run on schedules those days. They arrived and departed when their business was finished. Jonah could easily have seen that ship and thought to himself, this must be the will of God. Here's the ship all ready for me. Everything's just perfect. I must be on the right track. But Jonah was not being guided by obedience. He was being deceived. And circumstances can be misleading. When we are running from God, it is easy to mistake an open door for God's approval. Jonah had a choice. On one side were his circumstances. On the other side was the clear word of God, who had already said, arise and go to Nineveh. That instruction could not have been clearer. So we must never allow our circumstances to override God's word. I've heard some people reason like that. I don't care how perfect it is. If it's against the word of God, don't do it, because you will end up on a journey of disillusionment and defeat. When someone chooses not to go God's way, the world will always provide an easy alternative, a ship ready to sail in the opposite direction. Thirdly, Jonah was doomed in his disobedience. Verse 3 says, so he paid the fare, went down into it to go with them to Tarshish from the presence of the Lord. This whole book that we're going to study for these next few weeks is about how much it cost to take the trip to Tarshish. Jonah paid a lot. He paid a heavy price to be disobedient. Some of you could stand up today and testify. You could say, Pastor, I learned how expensive it is not to do what God tells you to do. I've had that experience. Here's something interesting. The ship to Tarshish only went one way. There is no record of it ever coming back. The ships that take you away from the presence of the Lord are one-way journeys until God intervenes and brings you back some other way. I wrote something in the margin of my Bible some years ago when I was reading the book of Jonah. I don't even remember when I wrote it, but I remember when it hit me. Every time Jonah moved away from the presence of God, the direction was down. He went down to Joppa. He went down into the ship. They threw him down into the ocean. He went down into the deep. He went down into the belly of the fish, and the fish went down to the very depths of the sea. And some of you here today already know that when you walk away from the presence of the Lord, the direction is always down, down, down. Jonah is about to find out just how far down that path can take you. And so, number four, Jonah was disciplined for his disobedience. Verse 4 says, "The Lord sent out a great wind on the sea, and there was a mighty tempest on the sea, so that the ship was about to be broken up." Remember where Jonah is at this point. He's running from God. He's on the ship. He thinks he's safe. He's headed toward Tarshish, so far away as he can get. In his mind, Nineveh is behind him. He doesn't have to think about it anymore. He thinks he's safe. Have you ever pictured God watching all of this from heaven? Almost as if he were leaning over the railing, looking down and saying, "Jonah, what are you doing? What are you doing now?" And then God acts. The Bible tells us that the Lord sent a great wind on the sea. God simply spoke and the calm was gone. And the sea suddenly erupted and the storm rose with such violence that the Bible says the ship was about to break in two. You can't run from God. When you do, you're not running toward freedom. You're running toward a storm. And that storm was not an accident. It did not come from bad weather or poor timing. It was a God storm. He sent it. The same God who told Jonah where to go now stood in his way. And there's both bad news and good news in that. The bad news is this. There is not any place where you can be safe if you're running from God. Not any place. He controls the wind, he controls the sea, and he will find you. He is the hound of heaven. But here's the good news. Doesn't this also show you how much God loved Jonah? God used the wind, he used the waves, he would even prepare a great fish to bring his prophet back to his senses and back home. God does this because he's the God of the second chance. One of the great messages of the book of Jonah is this one. "And the word of the Lord came to Jonah the second time." And we'll see that in a few verses. God doesn't give up on us, even though we stubbornly rebel against him. He's much more determined than we are. And he will follow us to bring us back. Aren't you grateful for that? I mean, the book of Jonah is really the story about second chances. Jonah failed the first time, but God wasn't finished with him. God would give him another opportunity, but not before he worked on his heart. Because if God had simply sent Jonah again without changing him, Jonah would have made the same mistake all over again. That is how God works with us. Sometimes people sail along on what feels like a calm, pleasant sea. They think they're getting away with something. They think they are outrunning God. Then the wind shifts and the storm rolls in and they discover that God will not ignore rebellion forever. Because a child of God, you see, out of fellowship with God becomes deeply uncomfortable. Before knowing Christ, you see, you didn't really understand what joy and peace and fellowship were. But once you know him, when you choose to go south and God says for you to go north, life becomes really miserable. I don't think there's anything more miserable on the face of God's earth than somebody who's out of fellowship with God. If you're a Christian and you've been in fellowship with God and you're now not walking with him, you're miserable. God will keep applying the pressure. He will do whatever is necessary till you listen to his voice and you come back to him. And that is what the book of Jonah shows us. It reveals the incredible love of God for stubborn people who sometimes have to learn it the hard way. So God is going to take Jonah through a process, but do not miss the central message of this book. This is a book about the love and grace and faithfulness of a sovereign God. He knows you by name, you belong to him, and he takes care of his own. And if necessary, He will use whatever means it takes to bring you to a place of surrender to His will. I was reminded of a verse in the book of Hebrews that says, whoever the Lord loves, He chastens. If you're going through some chastening right now, it's not because God is mad at you. It's because God loves you, and He doesn't want you to keep going on the road toward destruction. You know what makes sense? What makes sense is simply saying, okay, God, I'll do it. I surrender. I will go and do what You want me to do, because once you say that, you discover something wonderful, and that is what God wants for you is always better than what you wanted for yourself. And you will wonder why in the world you didn't obey Him the first time. When God says, arise and go, the wisest thing we can do is arise and go. On September 11th, 2001, Janelle McMillan was working on the 64th floor of the World Trade Center. When the first plane hit, she began descending the stairs with hundreds of others. Then the North Tower collapsed. Concrete and steel buried her under layers of debris. She couldn't move her legs. The air was heavy with dust and smoke, and fires burned all around. She drifted in and out of consciousness, unsure if anyone would ever find her again. In the darkness, she prayed, and she told God that if He saved her, she would give Him her life and do His will. Hours later, a rescuer cut through the rubble, grabbed her hand and said, Janelle, I've got you. And she became the last living person pulled from ground zero after 27 hours. Later, she said, being under the rubble, I knew that I had given my life to Jesus Christ that day. I had made that commitment with God that I will change my life and do His will. I think I'm here to tell a story and to do the will of God as well. Men and women, God doesn't always use a storm like Jonah's or a collapse like Janelle's to get our attention. Sometimes He just uses ordinary moments or quiet interruptions. But the question never changes. Will we run from God or will we return to God? That is what the book of Jonah teaches us. It teaches us the pain of running and the joy of returning. And each of us has that chance, that opportunity. Maybe you're here today and you know God's been after you to do something. Maybe you're not a Christian. Maybe God's been just bringing you in front of the gospel over and over again, and you know what's going on in your life. It's time to say yes. I can tell you, if you don't, the journey the other way is absolutely predictable. It always ends the same way. But the journey with God is an adventure upward toward His presence, and the joy of the journey is incredible. My question to you today is, which way are you running? Toward Him or away from Him? Only you can answer that question.
10: That's right. You're the only one who knows the answer to that. Are you running toward God or are you running away from Him? In your heart, in the depths of your heart, you know the answer to that question. We'll have more of this as we go forward in this study. I think it gets more interesting as we go along, and we'll get greater insight into how this touches each one of us. Hey, don't forget, during this month, we're offering the calendar for 2027, and it's one of the most beautiful things that we do, designed specifically for you to have in your home at any place of display. You will be so proud to have this, and it's a 14-month calendar. That means it starts in November and goes all the way through December of 27, a place for you to put your appointments and notes for every day of the year, all kinds of scripture, wonderful things for you to meditate on, read through the Bible schedule. It's all there, and this is yours for the asking when you send a gift of any size to Turning Point during the month of September. Do it today. Be sure to ask for the calendar when you do it. We'll see you right here tomorrow.
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11: 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What a beautiful conversation with Dr. David Jeremiah. You know, I have to agree with him. One of my favorite things about the Lord is His consistency to pursue us. To pursue us on our best days, to pursue us on our worst days, to pursue us in our moments of strength, and to pursue us in our moments of weakness. I have to tell you guys, sometimes I feel like on my worst days, I feel the Lord so nearly, so closely. And that's biblical, right? The Bible tells us that God draws near to the brokenhearted. And on days where I feel like I just missed the mark, I fell short, and I didn't hit the mark that I wanted to hit in life. It's those days where I feel the Lord just pulling me in so closely. And I want to speak to you. Maybe you're feeling that way. Maybe you feel like you're too far gone or that you've messed it up. I want you to know that God came to bring light into darkness. God sent His Son Jesus to die on the cross to save us from our sins, not just for our best days, but because He knew that we would have bad days. He knew when we would fall short. He knew when we would miss the mark. And He died for those moments too. Friend, you are not too far gone. You have not messed it up. God's mercies are new every single day. And it's when He has pursued me in my moments of weakness that I have truly encountered His kindness. It was His kindness that led me to repentance. It's in those moments where I did miss the mark, or I did fall short, where He wrapped His arms around me and led me into peace, led me into rest, led me into healing, led me back into His presence. It's those moments with Him where I came face to face with my depravity and face to face with His goodness that made me fall in love with Him all the more. There was a season in my life where I was really dealing with disappointment. I had come out of a relationship. I didn't understand why God had brought this relationship to an end. I thought this was it. And for 6 months, I hid myself from the Lord, for a lack of a better word. For 6 months, I still believed in God, but I didn't really pray because I didn't want to be disappointed again. I didn't turn to Him. I tried to do life in my own strength. And guys, let me tell you, that was the scariest 6 months of my life. And in hindsight, I realized that what I thought was a disappointment was actually His protection. You see, you can trust that the Lord knows the desires of your heart more than you do. You can trust that He is good, even when we fall short. Thank God He's God and we're not. And that truth, we can put our faith in. Well, we've got more encouragement and scriptures diving into the depths of God's Word coming up next. We've got Focal Point with Mike Fabares here on K-Wave. Don't you go anywhere.
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13: Jesus answering said, "Were there not 10 cleansed, but where are the 9? 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And He said unto him, "Arise, go thy way, thy faith hath made thee whole." In other words, his sins are forgiven. The others were healed but not saved. That's an interesting thing. This man, because he came back today, thankfulness is that which must be in a Christian's heart. Why do you go to church on Sunday? Do you go there to worship God and to thank Him? Well, that's part of your worship, is to thank Him. And that's about the only thing that you and I can give God, is our thanksgiving.
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18: To the extent that I can't change the path's always going to have some stumbling blocks on it. I then need to pray the prayer, God, lead us not into temptation. I pick the path that has the least amount of stumbling blocks, but when I hit the stumbling blocks, man, God, help me to avoid them. Lead me not right up to that. Don't let my foot strike that stone. You know, don't lead me into temptation today.

0: For a long time, people have battled against the lure of temptation, and many have tried to overcome through sheer force of will. But sometimes the problem isn't about whether or not it's possible to conquer sin, but who we look to for victory. Today on Focal Point, Pastor Mike Fabares talks about overcoming temptation in our lives. We'll hear a few practical and biblical strategies for becoming stronger and winning the battle over sin. Teaching from Hebrews 12, Pastor Mike has titled today's message, Breaking Recurring Patterns.
1: Even though we as Christians rely on the grace and the forgiveness of God, the bottom line is that sin can still ruin your life. I mean, that's the bottom line. To the extent that I can control it, I want to be able to have as smooth a path as possible. Now, in this world, the path will never be perfectly smooth, right? We cannot avoid temptation in the world. But we can minimize it by choosing to get from point A to point B. Let's just call point A Monday and point B Saturday, okay? To get from here to here and touch all the bases the way I'm supposed to. I got to go to work. You know, we got to shop. We got to cook. We got to deal with all the things of life. Well, to get from point A to point B, there's lots of different paths to get there and still touch the bases. And the question is, to the extent that I can control it, what am I doing to steer clear of temptation? I want to pick a path between here and the end of the week that is as free from the temptations of sin, particularly the sin that so easily entangles me. I want to do the best I can to walk a path between Monday and Saturday that avoids as many of those bumps as possible. So I'm going to choose carefully my environment. That, by the way, is what Proverbs chapter 4 is all about. Verse 14. Do not set foot on the path of the wicked or walk in the way of evil men. Whatever that sinful environment is, I need to try to avoid it. I can't avoid every one of them. As Paul said, I'd have to leave the world to live in a perfectly righteous place. But I can avoid the path in many situations. There's a lot of things that I don't have to read. There's a lot of things I don't have to listen to. There's a lot of places I don't have to go. I can choose to avoid those because I don't want that area, that sinful environment, to be accosting me when I'm there. I don't want that. I want to, according to this, not travel on it, verse 15, turn from it and go on your way. Go a different way. Because people that are in those environments, and you know what I'm talking about, verse 16, they can't sleep until they do evil. They're robbed of slumber until they make someone fall. I mean, just fill the people trying to egg us on to do the wrong things. Let's put it this way, if you're taking some subnotes here. Letter B. We need to steer clear of sinful environments, right? If we're going to steer clear of temptation, we got to steer clear of the places where temptation is highest. Okay, now we're not going to build a fortress in the mountains and start a monastery. Can't do that. You and I are called to be salt and light, right? We have to interface with a sinful world to reach a sinful world. But we are not going to, when we have an opportunity and a choice to choose paths from Monday to Saturday, we're not going to choose paths that are going to put us in harm's way. We're just not going to do it. At least we shouldn't. Matthew 6:13, don't need to turn there because you already have it memorized. Here's what it says. And lead us not into temptation, but deliver us from evil. On the path that I'm walking, I know I've picked the path that has the least amount of stumbling blocks. But when I hit the stumbling blocks, man, God, help me to avoid them. Lead me not right up to that. Don't let my foot strike that stone. Keep me from it. But a lot of people are praying that prayer and not doing anything about steering clear of temptation. And we need both. As a matter of fact, I think it's providential that we start with Proverbs chapter 4. And we work hard to steer clear of temptation. And then we say to God, okay, God, I'm doing all that I can do to steer clear of temptation. Now, you know, don't lead me into temptation today. And deliver me from evil. Okay? Now, Hebrews chapter 12, the purpose clause, bottom of verse 13 is this. Do all these things. Work on yourself, work on your environment, so that the lame may not be disabled, but rather healed. There's two options there, and we got to contemplate them. Number three on your outline, let's contemplate your options. Because really, when it comes down to it, you're going to either work harder on being strong and controlling your environment, even to the, you know, chagrin of your libertine friends, or you're going to kind of blow it off and say, well, you know, God of grace, whatever. Just remember this little tag at the end of verse 13. It's a reminder to contemplate the options. And the first option isn't a good one, is it? It says, so that the lame, that means if you keep on stumbling here, your legs continue to be wobbly and you keep falling on this path, you're still entangled in this sin and you're not running the race well, see, then you should fear this last word in the phrase, disabled, okay? These two words, by the way, one is, you know, we're stumbling along, and the other one is a big word. It's really literally the Greek word to dislocate. It's one thing to stumble and stub your toe. It's another thing to dislocate your knee or your hip. That's another thing. I mean, there's something that's catastrophic about that word. You don't want to be dislocated. You don't want to have this total just uselessness in your walk. What this means, whatever it means more hurt. So let's put down greater hurt. That's option number one. If I don't deal with reoccurring patterns of habitual sin, you can count on the fact that eventually you're going to have greater hurt in your life. Now, we started the message with the simple motivation that I don't want the toxicity, the destruction of recurring sin, because it's bad. And certainly, if you continue on that path and you don't deal with this sin and make it ancient history in your spiritual sanctification, then you're going to have more pain just because of sin's destructive nature. But I don't think that's what's in view here. Matter of fact, remember last time we looked at this whole section on discipline, and it was all about, look at verse 11, discipline being unpleasant or painful. That's the context we've just come out of. And I think the picture in this passage is more like the good shepherd who watches the straying lamb and he gets a few whacks on the side of his noggin, you know, get back in line, don't stray from the path. And eventually, if that lamb won't stop straying, what does the shepherd do in the ancient agrarian culture? You know the story. You've been to Sunday school. You've heard this before, right? Snaps his leg. Guess what? You're not straying anymore now, are you? And the shepherd in the old picture has to now carry that lamb. But that lamb ain't not going to wander now that I've broken his leg or dislocated his leg. And that may seem harsh to you. But unfortunately, the God of the Bible, sometimes in our 21st century glossy plastic Christianity, will seem a bit harsh. And that's the only God we have to deal with. A God who says, if you won't deal with recurring patterns of sin, you can look forward to dislocation, because that's where it's heading. God won't let you continue. And I know I referenced this, and some of you bristled. I watched your eyebrows go, right? So I just want to let you know I'm not making it up, and I think I threw a quick passage out there. Turn with me to 1 Corinthians chapter 10, and I want to show you an extended section of Scripture that is written for us to remind us that if we don't deal with recurring patterns of sin, the ultimate dislocation is spelled out for us here, and that's not good. Because it won't only hurt us, it'll hurt our families, it'll hurt our friends, it'll hurt our church. 1 Corinthians chapter 10. Context here is the children of Israel. They should have followed Moses, they should have followed Caleb, they should have followed Joshua. They should have had faith. Unfortunately, they were busy having fun. And that didn't please God, even though God gave them all these benefits. Look at verse 5. Nevertheless, with all the good things God did for them, he wasn't pleased with most of them. And their bodies were scattered over the desert. And that's not like sunbathing or anything, right? That's a reference to death, isn't it? And if you don't believe it, keep reading. We'll see it. Verse 6. Now these things occurred as examples to keep us from setting our hearts on evil things as they did. You mean they were scattered in the desert and God killed off a generation of Israelites so that we, from a new covenant perspective, would not set our hearts on evil things? And throw off the sin that so easily entangles us. That's what the text is telling us. It's for us. And some of the specifics. Well, look at it. Verse 7. Do not be idolaters, as some of them were, putting things before their loyalty and love for God. As it's written, look what they were all into fun and having a good time. The people sat down to eat and drink, and they got up to indulge in pagan revelry. The opposite of Proverbs 4. They weren't trying to make straight paths for their feet. They were out there just to have a good time. And if it meant being like all the cultures that are in Egypt, no problem. We're going to do that. Oh, and don't commit, verse 8, sexual immorality, as some of them did. And in one day, 23,000 of them, circle the word, what happened to them? They died. Keep reading. Verse 9. We should not test the Lord as some of them did. And they were, circle the word, what? Killed by snakes. Verse 10. And do not grumble. That doesn't seem like a big sin, but it was a recurring pattern in their life, and they did not break it. And some of them that were tied up in the sin that so easily entangled them, the sin of complaining and being hypercritical, as they were, guess what? They were, what's the word? Killed by the destroying angel. These things happened to them, but they would never happen to us, because we live in the new covenant age, and God took a Tylenol. He's feeling much better now, and he would never treat us like that. You see that in verse 11? The Tylenol verse. Do you see it? It's not there, is it? These things happened to them as examples and were written down as, what's the word? Warnings. For who? For us. on whom the fulfillment of the ages is come. And that's a loaded statement saying, man, the stakes are even higher now. And this is an example for us. So if you think you were standing firm, be careful. And I think the standing firm here is people that are thinking, oh, God's grace, you know, God loves us. You know, we can grumble, complain, and have our little secret sins. It's not a problem. No. You better take heed. You'd better be careful lest you fall. And the falling here is the falling that's defined in the context. Look at it. They died. They were killed. I don't want permanent dislocation. And I know you don't see much of it maybe from your perspective, but ask our pastoral staff, because we have to do funerals all the time. And sometimes we're burying people, lambs that keep on straying. And I think it's a sign, it's a hopeful sign that our Father in heaven loves them, but they die untimely deaths sometimes because they will not give up their recurring patterns of sin. We see it. I know it's hard. I mean, that's not the way we start the sermon at the funeral, but I mean, that's the reality. And a lot of us stand in the back room going, wow, God had to take him home, huh? And we know what they were struggling with. We know their sin. It started to become more of an issue and a problem. They never dealt with it. That's what the text is teaching. So he reminds us, verse 13, good passage. No temptation has seized you except what is common to man. And that's good news because there is someone who's strong in that area that's conquered it. The thing you're dealing with, I know you're afraid to let anybody know about it, but trust me, it's a common thing. We deal with about 8 basic temptations, right? Really. It's the same old 7 or 8 things. But you know what? They're common, and that's good. It's hopeful because there's someone out there in our church that can help you with that. It says, but God is faithful, and God is faithful, and he's not going to allow you to be tempted beyond what you can bear. And that's not a sometimes statement. He is faithful. He will not let you be tempted beyond what you can bear. So stop being a fatalist about your recurring pattern of sin. But when you are tempted, guess what? With every single temptation that comes your way, he is also providing a way out so that you can stand up under it. You can bear up under that temptation. You can choose the right path. Isn't that hopeful? It's the hope of our passage. And the passage says, you either got one thing to look forward to, which is greater hurt, or Hebrews chapter 12, verse 13 says, there is another option, and the other option is healing. Let's put that down on your outline. Letter B. I mean, you can have greater hurt, or you can have, the good news is, healing. God can take that pattern of sin, provide the way out for you. You, by God's grace, can take it, and as you take that out, you know what? That becomes something in your path. Then you start sentences like this when you're helping the person three years from now. I used to struggle with that problem. Wouldn't that feel good to say that about your current sin? I used to struggle with that problem. Now, you'll be struggling with something else. God will reveal another level of sin in your life. But let's get to that place. And that's going to happen when God heals us. And if you got your Greek New Testament, you Greek students out there, look at the voice of that last verb. Look at the voice. It's not an active voice. It's a passive voice. You notice that? The passive voice of this verb also gives me hope. You know, it's not like you're healing yourself. It's like you're going to the doctor, the great physician, and he's taking this weakness in your life as you do all you can to get strong and avoid temptation. Now he's saying, great, if you want to get out of this, I'm not only providing the out, but I'm ready to take your hand and to bring you out of that. I'm ready to heal you. I love the passive voice there.

I'm going to bring you into a new state of health in your sanctification. God is willing to do it. He's able to do it. He wants to do it. You can be healed of that recurring pattern of sin. I cannot not end with this passage. Turn to the little book of Jude, just before the book of Revelation. Turn to the last book of the Bible and go to the 65th book, the little book, one chapter book of Jude, verse 17. Let's get some context here. Dear friends, remember that what the apostles of our Lord Jesus foretold, they said this. They said in the last times there are going to be scoffers and they're going to follow their own ungodly desires. You'll be surrounded with people compromising. Verse 19. And these men will divide you. They follow mere natural instincts. They don't even have the Spirit. Verse 20. But you, dear friends, build yourselves up in your most holy faith and pray in the Holy Spirit. Summary of what we've talked about. Verse 21. And keep yourselves in God's love as you wait for the mercy of our Lord Jesus Christ to bring you to eternal life. Be merciful to those who doubt. Snatch others from the fire and save them. To others show mercy mixed with fear, hating even the clothing stained by corrupted flesh. Okay, all of that. I mean, that's an intense section. And then he says this now, the great benediction of this book. To him who is able to keep you from falling. Do you believe that? He can do that with every temptation. He provides the way out. He can grab your hand and he can heal you. Okay? Keep you from falling. To present you before his glorious throne without fault and with great joy. Wouldn't you much rather enter the kingdom having conquered those recurring patterns of sin? I mean, that's going to be a good day. To the only God, our Savior, be glory, majesty, power, and authority. He's got all the resources to fix the problem. Through Jesus Christ, our Lord, before all ages, now and even into 21st century Orange County, forevermore. Amen. God has the power to fix the problem. He is able to make you stand. He's holding out his hand and wanting to bring you through the Monday through Saturday life that is fraught with temptation. Get strong. Take the path filled with the least amount of temptation and trust him to heal you. Because if you don't get serious about this, your only other option is greater hurt. I took my kids at the end of the summer to a foreign country, and I knew in that foreign country we were going to go to this open-air bazaar, this market. and mostly because my wife wanted to go there. But we went there, and I thought to myself, my kids are in massive trouble, right? They're used to Costco and Walmart. They're not used to people popping out behind every little, display case trying to sell them something. And I knew they also had their big wad of cash that they had collected from their allowance for the last 3 months. And so they had some money in their pocket. And, man, I was afraid. You know, every little piece of junk, piece of plastic, they're going to come out with a too-good-to-be-true story about why they should, part with $7 to get their American money and walk away and give them a 10-cent piece of junk. And so I gave them the briefing in the morning. Okay? I know you got money. See, but this probably ain't the best place to spend it. And you're going to have people telling you about all kinds of things, and they're going to be in your face. And I know you've never experienced a shopping experience like this before, but you know what? Hang on to your money. We get back to the States. We'll take that money, buy you something you want, and just avoid the pitch. Now, we went into this place. And occasionally, their head would start to turn toward that little toy shop, and I'd take their head and, nope, keep walking. Because it's full of just, junk. And so I'm like, no, save your money. And I knew it was just burning a hole in their pocket, They just want it so badly, and everybody's coming out, oh, this, you'll love this little kid. And no. Friday night, of course, it's been a month or so since we were out of the country. Friday night, we were at the sporting goods store. Mom's at, women's retreat. So dad, it's called Wiener Schnitzel and Big Five. And we are Big Five walking around. And my kids found this thing they wanted to buy at the sporting goods store. And like, oh, Dad, we want that. Dad's response is always, well, did you bring your wallet? You got any money? And you know what? It was so great to hear them both say, yeah, we got money. And they both had enough to buy this thing at Big Five. And I thought to myself, that's great. I said, I thought in my mind, I didn't tell them this, I'm preparing this message. I thought, had you fallen to all those pitches and you got hit up 15 times in that open air market, you would have left with nothing. See, had you spent all that money in that market, you'd be sitting here wanting something that is really 10 times better than what you ever could have got in that country. And you would not be able to buy it. And I thought to myself how great it was that you got through that whole experience without getting ripped off. And as I thought that, articulated that in my mind, I said, that's what this message is all about.
God's desire for us is to

0: through this life without getting ripped off. Okay? I mean, the point is to get through this world that's full of too good to be true pitches about compromise and sin and indulgence and immorality and all of it's beckoning us to indulge. And God's saying, just hold on. And sometimes he just wants to take our face and keep our gaze fixed right ahead. Just walk this path of righteousness. Because, you know, if you get to the end of this, you will walk into the kingdom with great joy if you can look back with a mitigated amount of sin in your life. So whatever it is you're struggling with right now, wouldn't it be great to see your recurring pattern of sin be ancient history and get on to some other challenge that God has for you? That'd be great. Every corner, someone trying to sell you some kind of compromise in sin. Don't do it. Get strong. Clear your path of temptation and trust in me for healing. Let's pray. God, help us in a world that I know is tempting us all the time. And some things we can't avoid. There's billboards and philosophies and, you know, talk at the water cooler. God, I pray you wouldn't lead us into temptation. You'd deliver us from evil. But God, I know there's a lot of temptation that we seem to foolishly put ourselves in harm's way. And I pray that we get wise and we'd know that whatever the sin is that's entangling us, there's situations that we should probably avoid and just exclude from our weekly path. We'd like to be godly people. And I know that to do that, we're going to have to get strong. We're going to have to skip sleeping in, and we're going to have to skip, you know, our favorite magazine, and we're going to have to spend time with an open Bible, going a little deeper than just reading our favorite verses over and over again. God, we're going to need to spend time on our knees praying to you, sometimes with loud cries, petitioning you for help and deliverance. And God, we're certainly going to need some honesty with some real Christian friends. God, I pray that we would do that without fear, recognizing that I know it's vulnerable for us to get honest with other Christians, but God, what an important ingredient in being able to brace up the weaknesses of our lives by finding strong brothers and sisters in Christ to help us. So God, I pray for that the end result may be true, that we wouldn't be dislocated, that there wouldn't be greater discipline, or even, God, because of the truth of Scripture, we know that we could even untimely see our lives come to an end if we don't deal with recurring patterns of sin. But God, what we want is to be able to see your healing in our lives. So bring it on, God. That's what we'd like to do. We want to give our all, work out our salvation with fear and trembling, but also know that it's you that's in us, both to will and to work for your good pleasure. So help us in this regard to balance in our lives this incredible amount of trust with an incredible amount of discipline and work to see ourselves grow in increasing sanctification as we win our battles with sin. In Jesus' name I pray. Amen.
1: 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I'm Dave Drewy. 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It's titled, Recalling Why This Is So Important. Coming up Thursday on Focal Point with Mike Favarez.
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3: 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Well, K-Wave family, I can tell you right now that in the midst of temptation, God's word is true. He will always, always, my friend, provide a way out. Something that has helped me in battling sin and not wanting to go down the route of sin is truly understanding that when we step into sin, we are grieving the Holy Spirit. And just like we talked about in our last break, when you understand just how good God is, when you understand just how gracious he has been, when you understand that you're so undeserving of his love, yet he chases us down, he pursues us, and he pours out his love time and time again, his forgiveness time and time again, you build a history with the Lord, a history that speaks to his goodness. And when I myself have come into a situation where I am facing the temptation to sin, versus telling myself, just don't do it, just don't do it, just don't do it, what I like to think about is how good God has been to me. And it truly is, again, that scripture, his kindness is what leads me to repentance. His kindness is what keeps me from wanting to sin. Because he's been so good to me, I don't want to grieve him. I don't want to hurt him. I don't want to sin against him. And you know this just as much as I know this. Sin may be fun for a moment, but it does not bear good fruit in our lives. Most of the time it leads to shame and condemnation and guilt. And God covers that and he provides a way out of that as well. But once you've been around that mountain a few times, you're like, you know what? I don't got time to deal with that. I can say no. I can stand up in truth. And I can walk boldly in the righteousness that Jesus had on the cross for me to walk in. And I think a lot of times when you approach sin or the temptation to sin from an aspect of love and relationship versus religion, it really does strengthen your inner man to choose righteousness, to choose not to sin. Because it's a relationship. Just like in a marriage, you don't want to hurt your husband or your wife because you love them. There's a relationship there. There's a trust there. There's a history there. It's the same way with God. We don't want to sin against God because we love him. And we don't want to hurt him. We don't want to grieve him. I want to challenge you, next time you come to a situation where you are facing the temptation to sin, view it from that perspective. And I would love to hear if that makes it easier or gives you more of a tangible example of what to do in the face of temptation and what truth to lean on to step out of sin and into a life of purity and righteousness. It's helped me a ton, so I hope that passing this little bit of wisdom onto you will be a helping point for you as well. Well, coming up next, we've got Know the Truth with Philip DeCourcy. Don't go anywhere. 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
11: Spurgeon said, "Remember, the longer the blessing is in coming, the richer it will be when it arrives. That which costs us the most prayer will be worth the most. God's timing is perfect. The timeless one is always timely."

0: People often try to rush ahead of God's will or fail to yield to His purposes, but what if the key to success lies in slowing down? Hello and welcome to Know the Truth. I'm Wayne Shepherd, and today Philip DeCourcy uses Joseph's story to reveal the power of divine timing. We're learning why syncing our lives with heaven's clock can lead to unexpected blessings and avoid spiritual collisions. And don't forget that you can hear all of Philip's messages online. Just go to ktt.org. Now, here's Pastor Philip.
1: You and I need to learn the paramount importance of waiting upon God. We need to learn to trust in the perfect timing of the one who transcends time. That's the lesson we want to garner and gather from the story of Joseph. God's perfect timing in time. I don't know about you, but I suffer from a spiritual lead foot. And I think you do too. And waiting upon God is not an easy thing to do. Joseph will help us see the brake as well as the accelerator is just as much a part of God's purposes and plans for our lives. We're told in chapter 41 and verse 1 that after the butler had been released and had duly forgotten Joseph, that it came to pass at the end of 2 full years that Pharaoh had a dream. No one could interpret it. The penny drops and the butler remembers his fault. He remembers that he had let Joseph down. He had shown kindness to the butler, but the butler has shown no kindness to him. This is where we're at in the story. We're told of the time of Joseph's release. It's 2 years after the butler's seeming forgetfulness and God's seeming idleness that Joseph is released. This time didn't go by fast. 13 years between the dream being given and the fulfillment of that dream being granted. 13 years is a long time, isn't it? To wait for something. It was slow in coming. And then we read in verse 14, then Pharaoh sent and called Joseph. Okay, what do we read? And they brought him quickly out of the dungeon. And he shaved, changed his clothing, and came to Pharaoh. And I think that's striking. It was slow in coming, but it was sudden in happening. Joseph went from the depths of the dungeon to the steps of the throne in one leap. In a moment in time, while Joseph was still buttoning his shirt, he goes from the basement to the penthouse. And we see God's ability to rearrange our worlds very quickly. Where there is no way, God will find a way. His ways are perfect and His timing is perfect. And I'm not going to make a great deal of this, other than you and I need to remind ourselves, when we're waiting, when God has locked us in the waiting room, and the clock is ticking and the noise of it bothers us because we want something to happen, and as time goes by, it seems it's getting worse, okay? It's not getting better, it's getting worse, and the hole's getting deeper, and the problem's getting bigger. And you go, how in the world am I going to get out of this? That's when you need to remember it was slow in coming. But when it happened suddenly, quickly, in a flash, because God is not at a loss to solve our problems or to create a set of circumstances that move things exponentially forward. And that's when you and I need to remind ourselves, you need to wait and not be tempted to manipulate or to help God out. Or to make things easy for the Almighty. God specializes in the impossible. Nothing stumps Him. Nothing defeats Him. And when He's ready to move, you'll know it. He doesn't need our help. Philip Brooks, the famous New England preacher, pacing up and down his study one day like a tiger in a cage, was asked by a friend what was wrong, to which he replied, I'm in a hurry, but God's not. It's true, isn't it? And I thought about that story as we kind of summarize this thought. God is never in a hurry because God doesn't need to be. God is never in a hurry because God doesn't need to be. And so we see the time of His release. Slow in coming, but sudden in happening. And you and I need to lay hold of that. We read in verse 8, "Now it came to pass in the morning that his spirit was troubled, and he sent and called for all his magicians." That was the morning that was going to change everything for Joseph. And you know what? As the sun rises, so must our hope every morning that God is able to do exceedingly abundantly above all that we can ask or think. He's never in a hurry. He doesn't need to be. And we need to wait upon him with hope and confidence. We see that not only the time of his release. I want you to see the testimony at his release. And these last two thoughts are much shorter. But look at the testimony at his release. Pharaoh shares with his magicians and wise men the dreams. They can't interpret them. And then the butler remembers, verse 9, his fault this day. And he remembers a young Hebrew that interprets his dream. And he says, you know, Pharaoh, he may be able to do that for you. And we find Joseph released. We've looked at its time. But look at the testimony that accompanies the release in verse 15. "And Pharaoh said to Joseph, I have had a dream, and there is no one who can interpret it. But I have heard it said of you that you can't understand a dream to interpret it. So Joseph answered Pharaoh, saying," here's his testimony, "it's not in me." NIV, I actually like the way the NIV puts it. "I cannot do it." Okay? That's the secret to Joseph's resilience in the face of trouble and at the feet of despair. In his inadequacy, he rested in God's all-sufficiency. In the midst of his limitations, he rested in God's boundless horizons. Here was a young man focused on God. Here was a young man whose faith was unequivocally placed in God. This exclamation is striking. "It is not in me." Its position in the sentence within the Hebrew syntax makes it emphatic. This is the point that you don't want to miss. Joseph comes out of the prison disavowing any trust in himself, disavowing his own ability to interpret these dreams. God is the sole revealer. God is the sole benefactor. The answers don't lie in his natural abilities. Now, what's striking about this is, as one writer says, quote, "He goes from the prison to the throne of the king, and this is his first word." Remember, he's been in servitude and slavery for 13 years. He's asked the butler to put in a good word for him. And when he's released, what's striking is he doesn't talk about himself. He talks about God. "He goes from the prison to the throne of the king, and this is his first word. This speech is as pious as it's frank. He who is aware of God is humble and fearless at the same time. Even a king is nothing compared to God." I mean, he says this in the presence of a man who's considered a god in a country that has 2,000 deities. So you want to take note of the testimony at his release. And this gives us a perspective into Joseph's heart and the condition of his soul. He doesn't emerge bitter. He doesn't emerge in the grip of unbelief. He doesn't emerge angry or withdrawn. "Hey, Pharaoh, it's not in me. I can't do it. But God can." He's still worshiping God, still glorifying God. What faith, what boldness. It's hardly the language of a soul crushed by despair or doubt. And it's striking. 13 years he has waited. All those years, anger could have built up, bitterness could have taken root, disbelief could have imprisoned him. And I think that's challenging, isn't it? I mean, really, doesn't he exemplify Isaiah 26 and verse 3 and 4? "Thou wilt keep him in perfect peace whose mind is stayed on you, whose heart trusts in you." That's the challenge of Joseph in the midst of the whirl and the swirl of life's circumstances when things are turned upside down and inside out. Can you maintain your spiritual equilibrium? Will you keep your focus upon the throne and the unshakable providences of God and his good purposes? Faith, said Martin Lloyd-Jones, is the refusal to panic. And I think what we take from this is that wherever Joseph was, his mind and heart lived focused on the Lord. He lived in two places at the one time. While he was in Egypt, he was still in mind and heart a Hebrew, focused on the Lord. Don't we read that in Revelation chapter 1, verse 9, as it relates to John, where he says, I was in the Spirit, and I was on the Isle of Patmos. Don't we read that almost in the introductions to a number of the epistles, where we read to the saints at Philippi in Christ Jesus, and to the saints at Colossae in Christ Jesus. They're at Colossae, but they're in Christ. They're on Patmos, but they're in the Spirit. And Joseph's in jail, he's in prison, he's in Egypt, but he's in God. He's focused on God, he's walking with God, he's worshiping God, he's fellowshipping with God, he's talking to God, he's praying to God, he's hearing from God. This was a life that was God-centered and God-focused. And you and I have got to work at that. Wherever we are, we're in Christ. We must remain in Christ in our mind and in our hearts and in our focus. We're accepted in Christ. We're forgiven in Christ. We're blessed in Christ. We're seated in the heavenly places in Christ. We have been given the Spirit of Christ, and all the promises of God are yes and amen in Christ. And as you live there, it doesn't matter what else is happening elsewhere. Now that's where you are. Wherever you are, you'll be able to survive. That's his testimony. And that's a challenge, to stay focused there. Let me read this. This is worth listening to. This is Max Lucado in his book, In the Eye of the Storm. He says this: there is a window in your heart through which you can see God. Once upon a time, that window was clear. Your view of God was crisp. You could see God as vividly as you could see a gentle valley or a hillside. The glass was clean, the pane unbroken. You knew God. You knew how he worked. You knew what he wanted you to do. No surprises, nothing unexpected. You knew that God has a will, and you continually discovered what it was. Then suddenly, the window cracked. A pebble broke the window, a pebble of pain. Perhaps the stone struck when you were a child and a parent left home forever. Maybe the rock hit in adolescence when your heart was broken. Maybe you made it into adulthood before the window cracked. But then the pebble came. Whatever the pebbles formed, the result was the same, a shattered window. The pebble missiled into the pane and shattered it. The crash echoed down the halls of your heart. Cracks shot out from the point of impact, creating a spider web of fragmenting pieces. And suddenly God was not so easy to see. The view that had been so crisp had changed. You turned to see God, and his figure was distorted. It was hard to see him through the pain. It was hard to see him through the fragments of hurt. You were puzzled. God wouldn't allow something like this to happen, would he? Tragedy, travesty weren't on the agenda of the God you had seen, were they? Had you been fooled? Had you been blind? The moment the pebble struck, the glass became a reference point for you. From then on, there was a life before the pain and life after the pain. Before your pain, the view was clear. God seemed so near. After your pain, well, he was harder to see. He seemed a bit distant. Your pain distorted the view, not eclipsed it, but distorted it. Maybe these words don't describe your situation. There are some people who never have had to redefine or refocus their view of God, but most of us do. It's a great illustration. I think we can all identify with it. Many of us have experienced things, and the challenge of Joseph is he emerges intact. I mean, this guy had a cracked windscreen, didn't he? And yet when he emerges, he's still focused on God. May God give us that grace to stay focused on him. Congregational worship will help us do that. Sanctifying friendships will help us do that. Personal devotions will do that. Reading good biography will do that. Do what it takes. When this guy comes out, the first thing he says is, it's not about me, it's about him. Striking, isn't it? Really striking. What about the last thought? This is a great thought. What about the throne on his release? I mean, this is powerful. He tells Pharaoh what needs to be done. Pharaoh buys into this hook, line, and sinker by verse 37. So the advice was good in the eyes of Pharaoh and the eyes of all his servants. Can we find such a one as this, a man in whom is the Spirit of God? I mean, he's a leader par excellence. Pharaoh recognizes that. Can we find such a one as this? We'll look at his leadership qualities. But the basic idea is here. You know, Pharaoh's taken by him. He realizes this is Egypt's savior. He's a God send. I mean, again, God's at work here. I mean, this man thinks he's a deity himself, and the Hebrew boy has just been telling him about the one true God, unafraid and bold. And we read that in verse 41, it's astounding. Or in fact, 40, you know, I'm going to put you over my house, and all my people will be ruled according to your word. Only in regard to the throne will I be greater than you. In verse 42, he took a signet ring. He basically gave him the platinum card. The signet ring was the authority, the seal went down into the wax in any of the letters or any of the government policies that had the stamp of approval. This guy was given, you know, his own entourage. He had his own secret service agents. He was in the second limousine in the presidential parade. I mean, this is just unbelievable. The throne on his release. What a turn up for the books. No Hollywood script would match this story. This is a Cinderella promotion, all purposed and provided for in the providence of God. And we see it here in that Joseph names his sons Manasseh and Ephraim. For God has made me forget all my toil. That's quite a statement, right? 13 years of hurt and heartache. And it's obliterated in one day. Well, one day and then the immediate days that lead to his marriage and the birth of these children. But within a short period of time, Joseph is focused on God's goodness. The change has been so swift and so sweeping that it has pushed the past 13 years into the shadows. The present is so sweet that there remains no bitterness from his past afflictions. I've been able to forget. It's a great thing if you can forget. Get past the crack on the windscreen. And allow God to work all things together and bring fruitfulness in the midst of affliction. The buoyancy of this, the boldness of this. And there's a very simple point that comes out of it. We can trust our future to God, can't you? Is that not what we learn here? Trust your future to God. 1 Peter 5:6, humble yourself. And he will exalt you in what? Due season. Now you can try and move things ahead yourself. You can take things into your own hands. But that's never as good as leaving them in God's hands. And letting him move things forward at a clip. It may be slow in coming, but it'll be sudden and happening. You stay focused on him and you'll be surprised of what lies on the other side of the door of the waiting room. Last quote, Spurgeon said, remember, the longer the blessing is in coming, the richer it will be when it arrives. That which is gained speedily by a single prayer is sometimes only a second-rate blessing. But that which is gained after many a desperate tug and many an awful struggle is a full-weighted and precious blessing. That which costs us the most prayer will be worth the most. And what's true of prayer is true of anything. If you're willing to wait on God, willing to trust your future to him, God will provide more abundantly than you ever could or ever would. Joseph had an outline of what God had promised, right? My family's going to bow down to me. But I don't think he could have comprehended the fullness of the story, the grandeur of the design. Which he'll later say to the brothers, hey, God sent me ahead of you to protect you and to protect and preserve the seed of Abraham and the covenant that God had made with our grandfather and so on. I'm in a hurry, but God's not. That's where many of us are. But God's timing is perfect. The timeless one is always timely. Amen? Let's pray. Lord, what comfort we find, what hope we receive in a message like this. we would be mindful then of the words of David. I had fainted except I believed to see the goodness of the Lord in the land of the living. Therefore, wait upon the Lord and be of good courage. Again, I say, wait on the Lord. And Lord, we are encouraged. But before we really just take hold of that and run home with it, Lord, it has been a message that's chastised us. Lord, we're all speed demons when it comes to our walk with you. We've all got a spiritual lead foot. We all like to dart in, weave in and out the traffic of your good purposes for us. We don't like the lane you have us in. We don't like that there's two or three cars ahead of us and they don't seem to be moving very fast. Oh God, we do exceed the speed limit. We do get ourselves into all kinds of fender benders in life, relationally, emotionally, spiritually, because we do not yield the right of way to you. We do not acknowledge that the stops of a good man are ordered by the Lord as well as the steps. Make us more patient. Make us more willing to trust you. Oh God, help us even in the midst of life's challenges when the windscreen is cracked and our view of you and is challenged. Lord, help us not to emerge from the pains and the pressures of life with a distorted view of you. Help us to be challenged to fix our minds on you and to know that peace, that perfect peace. And though, God, as we wait and as we stand in line, Lord, help us to do it not passively or pathetically, but Lord, patiently and hopefully knowing that Lord, your hands are bigger than ours. And we have really been encouraged and instructed and chastised from the story of Joseph and your perfect timing in his time. And we pray and ask these things in Jesus' name. Amen.
0: 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I'm Wayne Shepherd inviting you to join us again next time when Philip DeCourcy continues his study on God's timing. Here I Know the Truth. Today's program was produced and sponsored by Know the Truth Incorporated. Jesus said, "You shall know the truth, and the truth shall make you free."

0: 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You're listening to K-Wave 1110 and 107.9. Well, K-Wave family, maybe you are waiting on a promise from the Lord to come to pass. I couldn't agree more with Philip DeCourcy. God's timing is always perfect. And let me tell you, friend, if the wait is longer than you expected, then I can guarantee that the blessing is bigger than you can imagine. Don't throw in the towel. Don't give up. Fight the good fight. And in God's perfect timing, you too will walk into your promised land. Well, coming up next, we've got Pastor's Perspective, our very own. Don't you go anywhere. 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
1: Welcome to Johnny Erickson Tada Sharing Hope. Have you ever had a straw that broke your camel's back? Well, I just bet you have. Here's what Johnny has to say about it.
2: I looked up that phrase today. It's an old Arab proverb, and it describes the seemingly minor burden that overloads a camel's capacity to do his job. One little additional burden can cause a camel to collapse under an already heavy load. And look, I'm no camel, and neither are you, but there have been times where it's like, okay, God, that's enough. You're piling things on here a little high. I've got enough trouble to contend with, but this new thing is adding salt to the wounds. It's adding insult to injury. I don't think I can handle it. Now, my problems may be different than yours, but you get the picture, right? For me, I have enough trouble simply contending with quadriplegia. Oh, and then, okay, sure, add there the pain, something extra to deal with at 4 a.m. when I wake up and my hip's hurting. It's hard, but okay, I can manage the extra burden with God's grace. And okay, yeah, then there's those two cancers. Okay, now it's getting heavy. But recently I contracted a bad cold. That felt like too much. But I plowed on, and then a week later I got laryngitis. And it's, okay, Lord, that's enough, please. Nope. Not yet. My corset began rubbing a wound raw on my side, causing extra problems. And that was the straw that broke my camel's back. Now, I shared all this with one of my pain pals. Her name is Shannon. We pray for each other in our chronic pain. And when I recounted my small and great burdens that nearly flattened me, she gave me such a fresh perspective. She gave me a quote from Samuel Rutherford, a Puritan from several centuries ago. He wrote, quote, "I would wish each cross were looked in the face seven times and were read over and over again." It is the messenger of the Lord to you, and it speaks something to you. Shannon said to me, "Johnny, what you are feeling, you know, one burden piled on top of another, it's exactly what Jesus felt on the cross. Not only were his hands and legs impaled, the burden was multiplied by those thorns sticking into his skull. Then add the extra burden of the pain in his back from having been flogged. And if that weren't enough, there were the additional burdens of the taunting and sneering from the crowd. And then, even when Jesus raised himself up on his feet to gasp for breath, even that sharp pain was another straw added to his heavy load." And Shannon then added, "This is what Samuel Rutherford's talking about. The whole experience of the cross has so much to teach us. It just wasn't one agony. It was many agonies. And so I have learned to gaze at my own painful cross more than seven times and read it over and over again to glean whatever wisdom from God there may be in it." Oh, friend, if you're bearing a heavy load, if one thing keeps piling on top of another, the book of Hebrews says you've got a Savior who's been tested and tried just like you. He, too, felt the strain of that extra straw, as it were, virtually breaking his camel's back. So, take your burdens to Jesus. 1 Peter chapter 5 says, cast them all on him because he cares for you. He empathizes. He understands because he overcame his many trials that day at Calvary. And he can give you power to overcome yours. So today, take Rutherford's advice. Gaze at the cross and its lessons many times over and learn all of its insights just for you.
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4: 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I'm your host, Brian Perez, and we are live on this Wednesday afternoon. 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And answering your questions today, we've got Dave Rolfe. He's the pastor of Calvary Chapel Pacific Hills in Aliso Viejo. 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
4: 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And you also hear Mike on the weekends here on K-Wave. He has a podcast called Kingdom and Culture, and he's also one of our hosts here on the weekends. So call in with your questions at 888-564-6173. As I said a little bit ago, you can submit your questions online. That is what A did. A is in Irvine. And which reminds me, you can change your name when you call into the show. Maybe you don't want to call in because people are going to know who I am. Well, they might. So you could change your name. You could change your voice. You can change your location. But then that's going to make us wonder, who are you? What are you up to? No, I'm joking. A in Irvine writes, I befriended a 23-year-old new believer at church who was dating a man. Her family disapproved of their relationship because of their 25-year age gap and not knowing him. I also had some concerns about his history of dependability, although I tried not to be overly opinionated. After they broke up, she and I became close and spent a lot of time together. Since they got back together, she's stopped attending church and has mostly withdrawn from me and others. I'm concerned he may have influenced her view of the church or its leadership because of his own perspectives, especially since she's young and impressionable in her faith. You have any advice? Do I let her go and leave her be or what? Dave, what do you say?
5: Well, you want to be careful when you're trying to tell other people what they should do when they're adults. And so on the one hand, any of us could look at, wait, this guy's like twice her age. And she, the girl, I'm sure the girl's old enough to understand that that's unusual anyway. So to me, if she's making that choice, I would want her to know that I'm still her friend. I would want to support her right to make a choice that even if I know the choice is stupid, it's not my responsibility to interfere with someone's choice. So to me, I would really pray about it. Obviously, be a good friend. That way, if she's having doubts or questions, she'll at least feel comfortable to talk to you. And then if she's asking you what you think, you can certainly tell her. But, boy, I think typically, and especially when someone's being controlled or influenced by someone else, if you try to talk them out of it, you play right into the hands of whoever's manipulating that person. So you could obviously reason with her, but if she's not asking for your opinion, I would just try to be the best friend that I could be. That would be my take.
4: Mike, what do you say?
6: Yeah, that's like Proverbs says, basically, when you meddle in the affairs of two dogs fighting, you're going to get bit, basically. But this, obviously, they're not fighting it, but it is still a tense situation nonetheless. And, you know, I have a friend who he married a younger gal, 19 years difference. He had already been married once, but fully submitted to the Lord, the gentleman was, and they're happily married, and they have now two children with each other. But I think the age difference more so was a concerning thing with regard to the fact that he is older in years in terms of further along on life's journey, not in a bad way with regard to wisdom, but with regard to health issues increasing as he gets older. And so I think that that's a factor that is more of a biological nature. So I don't know if it's if you have two consenting adults and she's able to make the decision, then like Dave was saying, you got to respect that regardless of whether you agree with it or not. And that's a tension filled situation. Now, in this case, it sounds like this person is pulling her away from the church. I'm not just talking about the local church that the family attends, but unless she's going to another church that's a Bible-believing, Jesus-worshiping church, then that's where I think just as the Apostle Paul or Peter or any of the writers of the New Testament would give instruction that with friendship and relationship intact, it would not be too much, I think, for somebody, whether or not it's this person or somebody that has say in their life to be able to say, hey, notice that you haven't been attending church. Can we get coffee? I just want to talk and see how you're doing. I mean, I haven't seen you for a while. Make it a relational thing. But start something somewhere, because you don't want her to get so far gone where there can be a loss of complete relationship and or influence. But like Dave said, you got to be delicate with that, because you could play into the hand of the person that's pulling her away, if that be the case, and or her own rebellion, if she has rebellion in her heart. And again, that's where you just got to be careful. Find that way to instruct lovingly, and hopefully bring her back in. But you can't be forced, because anytime you force somebody or try to force it, it will make it worse. So it's got to be relationally motivated, I think. And to some degree, she has to be willing to. I think coffee in a coffee shop somewhere is neutral ground. And you can just talk and listen and hear. So if the person that wrote, if A is listening, I would say get coffee with this person and just, how are you doing?
4: Yeah.
6: You know, I miss you. It's been a while.
4: Yeah.
6: And then see where she's at.
5: And just to say, hey, I'm with you. I just want you to know.
6: Yeah.
5: I'm always here.
6: Yeah.
4: Indeed. Why did that come up? I don't know. That was a Lego cartoon on my screen here. That was
6: Legos are awesome.
4: Odd. Well, I'm not saying they're not. I'm just saying it was odd that it just popped up. I don't know. Anyway.
6: Algorithms, because you
4: algorithms.
6: Have been looking at Legos.
4: I guess so. Or somebody has.
5: Or maybe it's the Lord. Maybe it's going to fit with one of the questions.
6: I've been wanting the Avengers Tower Lego set, so maybe the Lord's telling you that you should.
4: Well, I'm sure we'll see ads pop up for it any second now on the computer here. Hey, thank you so much for submitting your question online through the Pastor's Perspective page at kwave.com. And let's go to the phones now. 888-564-6173 is our number. What do you want to ask Pastors Dave and Mike? Now's your chance till 4 o'clock. 888-564-6173. Let's talk to Erica in Anaheim, listening on the radio, K-Wave. Hello, Erica. Welcome.
7: Hi. Thank you for taking my call, Pastors.
5: Hi, Erica.
6: Hi.
7: Hi. So my question has to do with Calvinism versus, like, Arminianism. I don't seem to be able to land completely on either one, and I'd like to know your perspective on free will versus God's chosen. And in a way, for me, it seems like this choice seems to affect even how we would evangelize. So, I'd really appreciate your perspective on that. And I'm going to go ahead and hang up and listen to my radio.
4: Erica says she doesn't fit into either camp. Is there a camp for her?
5: You know, of course, as 50 years or so I've been a pastor, I've, you know, gone over and over this with people and read tons of books. And in my mind, Arminianism and Calvinism to a degree are both oversimplifications of how complicated God is.
6: Mm.
5: And so, you know, you can go through and go, okay, the tulip of Calvinism, the total depravity. Well, you can say total, but at the same time, does that mean you don't have a responsibility? Of course not. Unconditional election. Well, how do we say what God considered when he chose someone? It's limiting as well. And, you know, limited atonement, irresistible grace, perseverance of the saints. They all have some, you know, some truth to them. At the same time, if you allow yourself to be programmed into where this is who I am and I'm hardcore Arminian or I'm hardcore Calvinist, or if you even demonize one or the other as well, you're probably making it much more simple than it is. when you're talking about describing an eternal God, there's never a time when God was like didn't know something or didn't see something. So you can't say what he considered and what he didn't when he called us. I think the important thing is that as we see the gospel presented, it's offered to everyone. The Calvinism-Arminianism debate is generally to try to, rather than to inform our techniques of ministry, more often than not, it's to try to describe something that is way beyond our pay grade. And so, I think that when you get into these arguments or debates, you're better off just going, I choose not to, I'm a biblicist. I believe every word that the Bible says. And I can find arguments for and against Calvinism and Arminianism, tons of them in the scriptures. So then I think, okay, what we have is an interpretation problem here. The Bible makes it clear that God loved the world. It makes it clear that he isn't willing that any should perish, but it also makes it clear that there's a responsibility that we have, but also that it happened long before we even existed. So the Bible describes like a really complex, you're trying to describe an eternal God who has no limits. At the same time, he's immanent. He's with us as well as transcendent. So, to me, either one is an oversimplification. So I would hesitate to, I used to be a hardcore Calvinist because that's what I thought smart people were. And then I started realizing, the God that I believe in seems like kind of a jerk. And so then I'm like, whoa, where do I go now? And so I believe every word of the Bible. And if I believe in an inerrant scripture, I better believe in a highly errant me. Because my interpretations of scripture are all over the map and they change as I get older. A lot of times my position changes. So I just go, whatever you want to say, don't say it from an outline or don't say it from pulling just verses out of context. Say what the Bible says and stick with that and go, I'm not sure exactly how it all fits together. I just believe it all because I'm not capable of eliminating some of it. So I'm not going to dismiss the areas of scripture that talk about God's sovereignty or predestination. And I'm also not going to dismiss the ideas of human choice and that it's on you if you choose to reject him. And I'm also not going to try to solve the issues of what about people who have never heard, which the Bible doesn't even talk about. I just go, I take everything the Bible says, and I just assume not. I don't even, and I've been at Calvary Chapel since the early 70s, and I don't even go, here's my Calvary Chapel perspective. I don't care what Calvary, and I love Calvary Chapel. It's my life. At the same time, it's like, how about what does the Bible say?
4: Yeah.
5: And just stick with that. Rather than to try to put yourself in a camp that might alienate a lot of people and that also picks one scripture over another. That kind of picking and choosing can be bad.
4: Yeah. Mike?
6: I mean, this is the most – when I was studying and in the process of getting ordained, I thought that some of the issues that a lot of people like to talk about were the big issues. And then when I studied – this particular one, I was like, "Ooh, this is the big issue of all time, really." And you look at first of all, I want to say great response, Dave. And I think that you got to give credit to Calvin for his study and understanding of the scriptures, and you got to give credit to Jacobus Arminius, I think is his name, or because his was really a rebuttal of hardcore Calvinism. It came after the fact. When I teach church.

0: It came after the fact. When, you know, I teach church history at a local Christian university when I have the opportunity as an adjunct professor, and students will often, this will come up. And, you know, I always tell students this, all the way back to the early church and church fathers, that the people that canonized the scripture, that decided the criteria by which New Testament documents would be acceptable, they were a lot smarter than our collective reasoning currently. First of all, they were closer to the proximity of historical reality in Jesus and the early church. So many of them might have even shaken hands with the person who shook hands with Paul, or was prayed over by Paul. And these people actually touched artifact things. They were closer to the reality of the scriptures having been written. And so I look at that going, so they put that together. This wasn't as big of an issue back then in terms of the titles Calvinism and Arminianism, but people process this, then the scriptures, to Dave's point, were canonized. There's your Bible, Old Testament, New Testament. Let's go. We have the Word of God. Now let's talk about the deity of Christ and all that, and the Council of Nicaea and Chalcedon and all that stuff, where we get the scriptures finalized. So then you move to these guys in the Protestant Reformation. It's not new ideas per se, but it's reframed ideas of ancient truth. And so I think, yeah, Calvin probably dialed in a little too hardcore on his view of five-point Calvinism. And Arminius, Jacobus Arminius, I think, probably pulled the pendulum a little too far. I look at Martin Luther, aside from some of his other views, he had actually a pretty, I would say, even-keeled view of the two perspectives, biblically speaking. And so I want to leave that with some historical figures. Last but not least, I think one of the biggest passages people always bring up is the Romans 8:28. And we know that God works all things for the good of those who love him, who have been called according to his purpose. And then it goes verse 29. Here's the big one. For those who God foreknew, he also predestined to be conformed to the likeness of his son. Well, you look at other scripture passages throughout the Old and New Testament. There's a both and here. For God works the good for those who love him. Well, that's an action on the part of humans, that we must choose to love God in as much as that he already chose to love us. It's how we know the love of God, that he died for us. So we know God's love has already been given to us, but our response still needs to be given. We must repent. That's a choice we make. So I look at this, there's still a volition of the human heart. And is God's grace extravagant and irresistible? Oh, yeah. Is God sovereign, to one of the points of Calvinism? Absolutely. You cannot escape that. But I believe in the midst of God's sovereignty, he's also, what's the word I'm looking for? He's also secure in himself enough to go, here you go. I've given you, like Joshua, today I've set before you life and death, blessings and curses. Choose life. As far as me and my house, we are going to serve the Lord. Choose this day whom you will serve. We will serve the Lord. So there's this offering of life and death always before, since the garden. Obey God or don't obey God. We've had this choice. So clearly, since the beginning, humankind has had choosing ability. So here's where Mike Whitford comes down to it. Do my best to simplify it. I want to live like a Calvinist, and that my salvation is secure and it's not going anywhere. Like, I want to have that hope and that, oh, good, and my salvation is secure. It cannot be nothing. But then on the other side, I don't want to be so like locked in and that I just take it for granted, and then, you know, that I'm then losing my salvation, or rather that I go and sin thinking, oh, my salvation is secure, so I'm good. I can do whatever I want. Kind of this liberalism about it. So, and I'm not saying Calvinists are liberal in that way, but I just don't want to get stuck in the place where I'm too far one way or too far the other way. To Dave's point, I've never identified with one or the other. I guess one way I'd say it is Wesley. John Wesley was pretty cool. He probably leaned more Arminian. But anyway, I would say we have to look at the scriptures, like Dave said, and really consider that we can't get wrapped up in the argumentation of it all. And I think that's what people do. And so I don't want to get lost too far down this hole, but that people can get lost in arguing about it. Come back to scripture, encourage one another, well, I guess you could say, offer them the gospel, let them choose, and prayerfully people will come to Jesus, and the Spirit of God will draw them. So I don't even know what I said there, but I think we had something good, and I hope the people in Radio Land pick something up there.
1: And I think, too, almost everything where Christians

0: Things are greatly divided. The truth is probably somewhere in between because they all have the Holy Spirit. It's just they take things too far. You can look at, I've seen this through the charismatic movement, through all sorts of things where it's like you get onto something good and you get carried away with it.
1: Yeah.
0: We had a pastor here at Calvary who I won't mention, but it was a long, long time ago. Nobody would remember him anyway, but he was like hardcore, you know, Calvinist. And I said, okay, let's say a guy comes forward to him, but he was big evangelical as well. And he goes, I said, let's say somebody comes forward, prays the sinner's prayer, really means it, and nothing ever changes in their life. He goes on, he's a bank robber, he's killing people, he dies in prison. Is he going to heaven? He goes, absolutely. So he had no need for any kind of fruit at all. And so you can pretty much go down. There are so many areas theologically where people want to, anything that divides the body of Christ is wrong by definition. And so it's like, find out, okay, is there something that I can derive from some of these hard opinions and not put myself in a place where I'm picking sides, where I'm alienating myself from half the body of Christ?
2: Yeah.
1: Yeah.
2: Erica, thanks so much for calling in with your question today on Pastor's Perspective. 888-564-6173 is the number to call. Now we're going to talk to Alexis in Paris, the one in California. Welcome, Alexis, to Pastor's Perspective.
3: Yeah, thank you.
2: Hi, what's your question?
3: So my question is just on the position of the post-tribulation rapture and what supporting versus, are there for that position? I know a lot of it, popular views, pre-tribulation rapture, and kind of just where the Bible kind of specifies as far as timeline.
2: Now, why are you asking this question, Alexis?
3: Well, just to, you know, get some clarity on my view and my position and, kind of get more solidified, with what scripture talks about.
2: Okay, so what is your view?
3: So from what I get from what the scripture teaches is that where in 1 Thessalonians it speaks about those who are alive and remain.
2: Are you there, Alexis? Oh, there you are. Okay.
3: Yes, I'm here. From what I get from 1 Thessalonians is that when it says that those who are alive and remain, that it's referring to those remaining after a tribulation because of what Jesus says in Matthew 24 regarding the time of the end, where it says immediately after the days of those of the tribulation, you know, the reapers and the angels will come down and basically the Son of Man will be descending on the earth.
2: Okay, Dave?
0: Yeah, Alexis. It's, of course, the whole notion of the rapture of the church is controversial because there aren't a lot of scriptures that really talk specifically about it. But there in 1 Thessalonians 4, where, you know, the Thessalonians were concerned because some of their friends had died and they were afraid. And he said, don't worry, they'll, you know, they're actually going to precede us. And so, but we who are alive and remain will be caught up together in the clouds to meet the Lord in the air. In 1 Corinthians 15, it talks about, you know, the mystery. We won't all sleep, but we'll all be changed in the moment in the twinkling of an eye at the last trumpet. Trumpet will sound, dead will be raised, and this mortal must put on immortality, and so on. And so those are two passages that are used to talk about a rapture. Now, whether the rapture, a lot of Christians don't even believe in a rapture at all because they would look at all that as being a final culminating event at the second coming of Christ. Mm. Not all Christians even believe in a tribulation. I believe pre-trib, but I don't, it's not a hill I die on. To me, it's the best explanation of 1 Thessalonians 4, and that's my reason. But the reason why I would reject a mid-trib rapture or a post-trib rapture, among other things, is the reason, the biggest argument for a post-trib rapture is it talks about a trumpet. So then you find another trumpet in Revelation at Jesus, you know, ascension onto the Mount of Olives. And so then you go, oh, a trumpet, that's when it must be, that has to be when it is. The problem, the biggest problem with either a mid-trib or a post-trib rapture, if you're going to believe in a rapture, is that the book of Revelation goes through the entire, you know, from Revelation 4 on through almost the whole book, talks about the tribulation period, if we're correct in interpreting that Daniel's 70th week. So if it's talking about the tribulation period and the church is going to be raptured, say, in the middle of the tribulation, you'd think that would be mentioned in Revelation. Mm. And not only that, it would certainly be mentioned as a part of the event at the end of the tribulation if they're going to be raptured then. And then also a post-tribulation rapture is like a ricochet rapture. Why even rapture people if you're just coming back down anyway? It's just weird. Why would you go floating up and come shooting right back down? So, again, any of the other thing, though, is the book of Revelation is written to the churches. And you see in Revelation 2 and 3 and 1, like this is about church. And then all of a sudden from Revelation 4 on, all during the tribulation, the church is never even mentioned. If you're writing a letter to the church telling the church what they're going to experience, you'd think the church would be mentioned repeatedly as it is in the first three chapters. So to me, that's my biggest reason for rejecting a post-trib rapture. At the same time, these are things that, again, like we were saying before, you can be a good Christian and not believe. You'll find out when it happens. To be fair, I mean, there was a time when we thought for sure, and our church taught this, that the rapture had to come by 1981, mm-hmm. because in 1948, the parable of the fig tree, you have 40 years, you subtract 7, it puts you in 1981. And it was really, I remember it was really disappointing when 1982 came along and we're like, whoa, what's going on here? So we shouldn't be surprised if we're wrong. And for me, I'm ready. I'm looking forward to seeing the Lord. The older I get, the more I realize it's probably going to be when I croak, not when I'm raptured. But who knows? I'm ready. If it happened today, it would be good. It's the one thing I will say, too, is that Jesus says that this is all going to come when people don't think it's going to come. So as long as I keep seeing people posting things about all the reasons why Jesus is about to come, I'm like, well, he's not going to come.
2: Right.
0: Because he's going to come when people give up on the whole notion.
2: If all you people would just stop posting
0: just
2: he would
0: knock
2: come.
0: It off. But, so, I mean, yeah, I think a post-trib rapture, it doesn't make a lot of sense and it doesn't fit with Revelation for me necessarily. So if you're going to go with the rapture, pre-trib makes the most sense to me. But I don't fight with people about it. And if it turns out there is no rapture and we misunderstood, add that to the 10 million other things I misunderstood about God.
2: Alexis, what do you think of what you've heard so far?
3: Yeah, it's interesting. Definitely going to stir me up to study and, you know, dig into it. And definitely just like Brother said, be vigilant. If it happens today, tomorrow, just be prepared, you know.
2: That's right. That's what we try to do here on Pastor's Perspective, get you to dig in a little deeper. Mike, you want 90 seconds?
1: Sure. I just think the only place I could say that maybe you could think of a post-tribulation rapture is where Jesus talks about Matthew 24 with mm-hmm. everything going on in the world and giving instructions to people and run to the hills, and it'll be horrible for mothers in that day. But it doesn't necessarily mean the church, like Dave said. It could just be Jesus saying, hey, I want to warn people because this is what's coming. Dave has a great point. In fact, the last church before Laodicea, Philadelphia, in Revelation 3:10, Jesus says, since you have kept my command to endure patiently, I will also keep you from the hour of trial that is going to come upon the whole world to test those who live on the earth. And that is not for the church. This is, he says, I will keep you from it. So Philadelphia, gets to be free from that big, well, tribulation. And Noah's Ark, God rescues his people. God is always rescuing his people from his judgment, which is not for his people, but for sinners and those who reject Christ. So I would say rapture is God's way of saying, church, I'm coming back, but this judgment is not for you. Mm. This is for the world. But some will still come to faith, even during the time of the tribulation, because God's word will still be there. So there you go. But I'm with Dave. Pre-trib is where I'm standing.
2: Alexis, thanks for your phone call today here on Pastor's Perspective. Rita, we're going to talk to you when we come back from the break, so don't hang up. 888-564-6173 is the number to call between now and 4 o'clock to ask your questions about the Bible, the Christian faith. We've got Dave Rolfe and Mike Whitford here to answer those questions at 888-564-6173.
4: Not long ago at the mission, I met a woman huddled in a tent with her young children. She wasn't an addict. She wasn't mentally ill. She was hiding, fleeing from an abusive husband with nowhere else to go. I'm Joe Jordan of Fred Jordan Missions. Let's take three. I tell you that story because people have a picture in their minds of who ends up on Skid Row. And let me say, yes, there's addiction. Yes, there's mental illness, but there's also family member after family member. People who don't drink, don't use drugs, and aren't addicted to anything, but lost their job, lost a loved one, or lost a home, and ran out of options. They ended up on the streets without hope. And every one of them, the Bible says, is made in God's image. My mother met 1,000 women like the woman in the tent over the years. Women fleeing violence with babies on their hips. Women who had nowhere else to go. My mom held them, fed them, and told them about Jesus. And many women, like that mother in the tent, found a safe place at Fred Jordan Missions. Before we serve hot meals, people come into our chapel, and for that hour, they're safe. Safe to breathe, safe to hear that they're remembered, and that Jesus loves them and we love them and we're here for them. Even outside the building, through speakers, we play worship music, and you can watch it bring a calm to people who live in chaos 24 hours a day. Psalm chapter 46, verse 1 says, God is our refuge and strength, an ever-present help in trouble, a refuge. That's who Jesus is, a shelter in a world that batters people. Somebody in your world is hiding in a tent of their own right now. Maybe not canvas, but fear or shame or an unsafe situation. Be a refuge. Be a safe person for them to come to. And you can help us keep our doors open for moms and children who have nowhere else to run. You can give online at fjm.org. That's fjm.org. Or if you'd rather, mail your gift to Fred Jordan Missions, P.O. Box 12345, Covina, California, 91722. 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And join me and my family on Fred Jordan Missions TV, Sunday mornings at 8 a.m. on KCOP Channel 13. God is our refuge and strength. That was true for the woman in the tent. It's true for everyone on these streets. And it's true for you, too. I'm Joe Jordan of Fred Jordan Missions. Join me again for Take Three.
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0: we're back. Hello. Welcome to Pastor's Perspective. Welcome back, I should say. 888-564-6173. I'm Brian Perez here with Pastors Dave Rolfe and Mike Whitford. Dave is the pastor of Calvary Chapel Pacific Hills in Aliso Viejo. You also hear him on the radio program called The Balanced Word, weekday afternoons at 1 o'clock here on K-Wave. He's also on in the middle of the night and on the weekends and Sunday mornings at 8 o'clock live from the church. So we always hear Dave, and it's always good to have him here on Pastor's Perspective. Mike Whitford is here, too. His church is called Revive OC. I almost said Reveal OC. I don't know why.
1: Well, Lord willing, we'll reveal the word of God to people.
0: And it starts next week.
1: Yes.
0: Revive OC. It's a church plant in Huntington Beach. And you also hear Mike on the weekends here. He's one of our hosts. And he also has a podcast called Kingdom and Culture. And who's your guest this coming weekend? Do you know off the top of your head?
1: Well, yeah, we just had Brian Patrick Wade that just launched.
0: That was
1: this last weekend. Yeah. And on the interwebs, he's tearing it up. I mean, people are interested in what he's saying about his career in Hollywood.
0: Nice.
1: He's on Marvel Agents of S.H.I.E.L.D., so that's pretty cool. But this week, Pastor Matt Newton, he actually grew up in a Calvary Chapel church. He has his degree in Christianity and culture. So we talk about, okay, what, and he lives in Sacramento. He's a pastor up there, so he's always seeing the political, engaging with the spiritual. It has a unique perspective in the state of California. And so we just talk about what he sees and kind of a prophetic but very grounded biblical viewpoint on Christianity and culture. So he will be this next weekend. So it's going to be great.
0: Saturday afternoon at 2:30. Tune in. And a few other times, too. Just go to the kwave.com programs page to get all the different time slots. Okay, Rita in Anaheim listening to us on K-Wave. She called 888-564-6173 to ask her question, which is...
2: which is regarding the Father, the Son, the Holy Ghost. Three is one. We have the body, the spirit, and the soul. So when we die, our body, which is carnal, turns to ash. What happens to our spirit and our soul? Does it go straight to heaven? Are we awake, you know, in spirit with our Lord?
0: Mike, what do you say? We'll start with you on this one.
1: Well, I mean, the scriptures talk about to be absent from the body is to be present with the Lord. And we have to, in a metaphysical sense, understand. I mean, Dave hit it well. He's like, all the millions of things I got wrong in this life, I'll understand later. But from what the Bible says is we got to remember God is not in the realm, the third and fourth dimension of space and time. Our third dimension being space, that's where our bodies move through. Time being what we walk through as three-dimensional creatures, which God has surrounded with us. And we are under the reality of time. God is outside of that. And so his plane of existence, there is no time. Therefore, when we are not in time and space, we are with God, but time has no impact on that. So here's how I think of it. It could be that my grandma Whitford died in January of 2024, 99 years old, love her dearly, most wonderful saint I've ever known. And she is currently with Jesus. And yet, I do believe when Jesus returns, we just talked about the return of Christ, whether before or after the tribulation, that when she arises from the grave, it'll be as if she had just fallen asleep, but yet was with Jesus. I don't know other than it will be a twinkling of an eye. That's what Paul even says. In the twinkling of an eye, we will be caught up to meet with him in the air for those of us who remain. And those who are dead in Christ will rise first. So there's something about God reintegrating our spirits into our bodies, whether, as you said, our bodies are ash and thrown, you know, bone fragments remain somewhere genetically encoded, that God has a little preservation of that, and he just reintegrates our bodies with our spirit, and we rise up, or in the grave, where a lot of bodies are, or in the catacombs, wherever one's believer's body is, that God will reanimate that dead tissue, that dust, and bring it back to life upon the resurrection from the dead. So our spirits, really, we got to think outside of time and space. It's not like, oh man, I can't, I've got another hour of work. I can't wait till I get out and just go do what I want to do. It's like that doesn't exist, I don't think, in God's plane of existence, nor for those who are dead in Christ. And it's not like the Old Testament Sheol where you're just doing nothing in the grave. There's something to the life of Christ that he's already resurrected from the dead. And so therefore, we have a, I think, communion with Christ. But at the same time, based on what the Bible says, that our spirits are with the Lord. But at the same time, time is no consequence to God. And I believe for those who have already passed on. So simply put, I would say, and because you got to think of it like, what do you tell your kids about when, you know, a loved one dies? You tell them they're with Jesus. They are in the presence of God. And ultimately, I think that's the right biblical answer. I think we could say that's the right answer, and we'll get that when we get there, Dave. But, yeah.
3: And I think when you talk about God, you're always oversimplifying.
1: Yeah.
3: And so same way that you say, well, God is Father, Son, and Spirit, and we are spirit, soul, and body. The Bible doesn't ever equate those two. Not only that, spirit and soul in the Bible are used in many places interchangeably. Yeah. So that's an attempt to try to describe something that is beyond description. Certainly, you know, if you're going to say that our spirit and soul are distinct and that they're distinct from our body, then that certainly doesn't describe God, because that would not be the totality of God.
1: Mm-hmm.
3: In Jesus, Paul tells us, dwells all the pleroma, all the fullness of the Godhead in a bodily form. So in Jesus was everything that there is to God. Do we understand it? No, not mm-hmm. completely, because it's for a different realm. And as Mike said, to be absent from the body is to be present with the Lord. Yet you do have that 1 Thessalonians 4, but remember where it says the dead in Christ will rise first, that first can mean just prior. So if his grandma rose when she died, that still works with that scripture, because that's the idea, is don't worry, they're gonna be there before us. But some other fascinating things to think about is when you're passing from, and there are people who postulate an intermediate body, like you go to be with the Lord in an intermediate body until you get your permanent body. There are others who postulate soul sleep, that you're just asleep and it's like you just woke up and wow. And but that doesn't seem to fit with what Paul says, that to be absent from the body is to be present with the Lord. But another possibility that to me, the more we understand as science and science fiction end up merging, because it turns out that what science fiction comes from creativity of the mind, and it's there for a reason, that, you know, it may be that when we all get to heaven, we all get there at the same time, because if we're passing from time into eternity, it may be that when Mike's time comes and he goes to be with the Lord, he and his grandma are getting there at the same time, because they're leaving this sphere of time and moving into eternity. And so, when you see the interplay, like when you see Moses and Elijah show up with Jesus on the Mount of Transfiguration, it's weird. They're strange stuff, and I don't think it can be described. God certainly doesn't need our physical body in order to make us again, because my body that I have at 73, there isn't a single molecule of my body that was still here when I was 10. It's all constantly being replaced, and our bodies are the hardware, but the real me is the software.
1: Yeah.
3: And so, you know, all God has to do, does God know everything? Then he has our DNA coding, and he can make a body that is, it's this body, it's totally an upgrade, but he doesn't need any part of this body in order to make, you know, my body again and to give me a body. So some of it's probably just above our pay grade, but even from what we know, and then with what we are learning more and more, even from science, that the ideas of time and space and dimensionality and things like that, I used to hear Chuck Missler talk about some of this stuff 30 years ago, and I thought he was nuts. And now I'm just realizing, no, he was ahead of his time, all. Because the truth is, yeah, it's complicated, but I know that my loved ones are with the Lord. Now, people will always get into the, well, what about Abraham's bosom? And, you know, did they go there? And all of that comes from a story that Jesus told that, in my mind, it was probably a parable. and the rich man and Lazarus. Now, people say, no, it's not a parable because, and I learned this in my, you know, hermeneutics class, parables, they don't, the characters don't have names.
0: Right.
3: But the guy's name was Lazarus, for crying out loud. Couldn't that be symbolic of the one guy that we saw Jesus rise from the dead? So to me, it's like, no, it may be as simple as when you pass from time into eternity, that happens. And from the perspective of time, it looks future and it looks otherworldly. But in reality, it might be like we might be going from the simulation that we're in now into actual reality when we are with God. And then we'll realize God is can't be reduced to three persons, you know, three parts, like an egg and, you know, a yolk and a shell and the white. And at the same time, that we're much more complex than body, soul, spirit that can all separate. Even the Bible can't separate those three. So I think it's really complicated. But the truth is, if we die, we immediately go to be with the Lord.
1: Yeah.
3: If we're raptured, we immediately go to be with the Lord. Our loved ones are there. The only scripture, to be fair, that makes me wonder in a different way is in Revelation 7, I think, where the saints are before the throne going, how long, O Lord? So it seems like they're in heaven looking at earth and seeing time. But again, that wouldn't mean that they're not in eternity and couldn't still see time in the same way that God is observing time and can pass in and out of it. So if you I'm somebody who's answered Bible questions for 50 years, and yet I still go, chances are the answer to this is much simpler and more complex than we can totally grasp. So I wouldn't be dogmatic about my answer, but it's going to be fine.
1: Yeah, yeah. And comforting. To be comforted, and that's what Paul even says, be comforted. Comfort one another with these words. Mm-hmm. Comfort one another with these words, that the resurrection is real, that Jesus is returning, and the dead in Christ will rise first. These are words of comfort that we can hold on to. And so that's ultimately what it comes down to, I think, is those words of comfort, that we're not alone. And I like that me and my grandma could be entering into the same place. I like that.
3: Wouldn't that be cool?
1: That's way cool. Cool.
0: Totally.
1: Yeah. And I think God has some pretty big servers. He doesn't need all the energy that our AI factories are trying to make around here need. So I think God's got it handled. I like that. He's got our DNA and our whole makeup ready to go.
0: Indeed. Rita, thank you so much for calling us with your question today here on Pastor's Perspective. 888-564-6173 is the number to call. You've still got a few minutes. And let's answer a question that was submitted online from Robert in Duarte, California. He did this on the kwave.com Pastor's Perspective page. And he wants to know about the synagogue of Satan. It's a phrase that we read about in Revelation 2:9 and 3:9. It refers to those who say they are Jews but are not Jews. Does this passage refer to people who are not believers in Jesus Christ as Lord and Savior? Dave?
3: It was probably referring to the Jews who were so anti-Christian that they were pretending to follow God, but at the same time, they were the ones responsible for having Jesus crucified, persecuting the church. And you see sometimes Paul referring to, some of the Jews in that way. And it wasn't about the Jews. It was about the people who were like in the synagogue. They were identifying as Jews, but at the same time, they were rejecting the Jewish Messiah. And so ultimately, what would Satan desire rather than to reject the Messiah? And so if he does that through people who use Judaism as a cloak or a shield for that, then so be it. At the same time, the Bible certainly wouldn't, hate people just for being Jewish. And I think nowadays, as there's so much anti-Semitism going on, and that's something that we should take very seriously, that's an awful thing. But at the same time, we need to admit that they need a Savior. They need their Messiah. They need Jesus. And so we're not going to condone everything that someone does. I'm not on someone's side always just because they're a Jew. And I'm not on the side of Israel just because, they're Jewish. They're almost everyone there is atheist. And Israel is a nation that that per capita has more abortions than any other country and things like that. So it's not like, oh, they're in some special category. Mm-hmm. And God said, I'll bless those who bless you and I'll curse those who curse you. And he said that to Abraham. And people who think you can't say anything against Israel haven't read the Old Testament, where most of the Old Testament is God taking issue with and pronouncing judgment on Israel. So you can certainly look at someone who is Jewish, whether they're in a position of authority or not, and say, I question what you're doing based on who God is. I question what you're doing based on who Messiah is. But it's not because they're Jewish. But if they want to pretend like they supersede Jesus, then in the end, again, there were a handful of Jews. Not, it wasn't the majority of Jews. The majority of Jews followed Jesus and liked him and appreciated him. But there were some leaders that were judgment was pronounced on them because they were adamantly against their own Messiah, not knowing that. And so, you know, I think it's to say just because you're Jewish doesn't mean you're good and you're fine and you're godly. You need to accept Jesus in order to fall into that category.
0: Yeah. Mike, any thoughts?
1: Yeah, I specifically in Revelation when it talks about that, like Dave said, it has nothing to do with the fact they're Jewish. You got to look at the history of it, too. The Jews, even after the Romans ransacked the temple in Jerusalem, they were still very present within Judea and the Roman Empire. And so there were many Jews that, you know, who were in leadership that rejected Christ. Obviously, in the book of Acts, you see numerous times over, most of the time, it was these Judaizers, these people who were unwilling to accept Jesus as Messiah. Even after one of their top Pharisees, Paul, gets converted, they still don't want to accept Jesus as Messiah. In fact, they go even deeper on persecuting Christians because at that time, I think Christianity was the most competing religion with Judaism. In essence, Christianity was taking from them their followers. Mm-hmm. They were a dying religion, which is ironic because they're the religion, the Judaism that is the faith that gave us life through Christ in terms of the flow of thought from the Old Testament into Messiah. So the irony is that here they are almost shooting themselves in the foot. And so that's why historically you have to look at it as they were the most ardently against, other than the secularism of Rome, that's like, we don't want anything competing with the emperor. So whether you're Jewish, Christian, Buddhist, I don't know, I don't think Buddhism was a thing then. Whatever you are, if you're not Roman, death to you, because Rome is all there is. And so whatever the thought was there, but in this regard, it's a synagogue of Satan, because Jesus, I think, is doing two things. He's one saying, I'm going to honor you, because I want them to know that I am their Messiah, your Messiah, and they will know. Just like Philippians 2 says, every knee will bow and every tongue will confess that Jesus Christ is Lord forever to the glory of God the Father. And so Jesus is reemphasizing this truth that he is Lord and he will prove it. And so this teaching place, this synagogue of Satan, Satan was using the Jews. Just like Peter being Jewish, Jesus points to Peter and says, get behind me, Satan, for you don't have things of God in mind, but things of men. Because Peter was saying, surely, Lord, you should not die. And Jesus is like, au contraire, and you are being used by Satan right now. Mm-hmm. So if Peter, Jesus' top general, can be called Satan, then this synagogue of Satan, it's not about being Jewish, because it wasn't like, oh, you Peter, you Jew. It's like, it's not. It wasn't about being Jewish. It was about who is Satan using? I mean, and I think we Christians, I want to speak to all the leaders out there, pastors, leaders, be careful. You can be used by Satan to be divisive in your church, to be a wolf in sheep's clothing. You can be the one to cause many to stumble because of your heresy and errant teaching. Do not do it. Look to the scriptures. As I think Dave already established a whole heck of a lot earlier. Sorry, I got a little dicey there. That the Bible, look to the Bible, look to the Word of God, and let that be our guidepost. And then have conviction of the Holy Spirit and enough humility to say, you know, I don't have all the answers on this one. But I think I just brought it to a relatable factor because, yeah, we can talk all day about, oh, those bad Jewish people in the first 100 years of the church. Look what they did. No, it wasn't about them being Jewish. They just happened to be the ones I think Satan was using. And so Satan will look for a new puppet. whether that puppet be, I'll say it, Rob Bell, somebody that goes totally universalist, has a bunch of followers, and then just totally goes off the range. And then you got all these people saying, love wins, man. It's like, dude, what love are you talking about? Because it's not the love of God. So from that book, at least, from that book. Yeah. So, yeah, I think we got to be careful and look at what Jesus is saying about the Judaizers then, and then look at us Gentiles and say, who of you Gentiles today are allowing yourself to be used by Satan to do evil things? And it doesn't mean you have to kill Christians. It just means you got to do things not the way of Jesus. So we all got to be careful and humble and look to the Word of God.
3: And, you know, to whom much has been given, much is required.
1: Yeah.
3: And so
1: Amen.
3: The greater your opportunity. And like you say, with churches, there are churches today that are responsible for just being really hateful and mean and things like that. And it's like, that's the same sort of thing. That would be considered like you're acting like Satan and you're claiming to represent God. And so I think we want to make sure that who we are really represents his heart. That isn't, we're not just about, we're right and you're wrong and we're going to rip you, you know, because that's what attracts, you know, more.
1: It's the likes on social media or whatever. It's grace and truth. Grace and truth.
0: For sure. Robert, thank you so much for submitting your question online through the Pastor's Perspective page at kwave.com. Let's do one more that was submitted online. This one is from Rosalba in Irvine, who asks, is there a certain or proper way to worship Jesus? I often worship God by listening to Christian music and praying out loud whatever he places on my heart. I also worship privately and read the Bible. I have tinnitus, so I listen to Christian music very loud, but I also think and pray, hoping the Christian music reaches others as well. I want to worship God with humility, kindness, and sincerity, but I also don't want to make others uncomfortable or push anyone away from Jesus. Christian music and the scriptures have both helped me through many difficult times, although I know that my strength and comfort truly come from Jesus. So what would you recommend as a humble and respectful way to worship God while also being considerate of the people around me?
1: I would say, first of all, turn on K-Wave on Saturdays.
0: That's right.
1: 12:30 to 1:30, and then again from 5 to 8. That's the first thing I would say. So,
0: because the other Christian music you might be blasting out loud is just, that's really going to turn them off.
1: I hear the K-Wave director-producer guy really pick some good tunes, referring to Brian here. But anyway, honestly, I think, like in any case, you know, you got to be respectful of your neighbor. So I think if Jesus had AirPods, he would blast them pretty good, without damaging his tympanum and whatnot, his eardrum. But I think that, you know, we got to be respectful of our neighbors. So when the 10 o'clock hour rolls around, like I've been at a church where the neighbors, there's an apartment complex next door. They're like, okay, time to turn down that music. And you want to be respectful. You don't want to blast your neighbors to the point where they like, hey, church, why? Their music. It's like, well, that defeats the purpose.
0: Mm-hmm.
1: So, I think listen to it loudly and joyfully within reason while still loving your neighbor. I think that's important. So if that's your concern. But with regard to the mechanics of it, gosh, do it in your car. Worship while you're walking. Worship while you're, you know, and worship is more than music, although music is, I think, one of the most profound ways to worship God. It's so dynamic. And I think that's where it's really like it comes down to why we worship and who we worship and the purity of worship toward the Lord above all else. So, I think there's no limitation on worship so long as we're not blaring our music in a way that our neighbors just reject both us and Jesus. That would be bad.
0: How about thumping it down Bristol Street or something like that?
1: You know, I think that's great. You know, compete with the other ones who thump the other music. Maybe they'll put some, you know, some good old, I don't know, who am I trying to get? The guy. I'm trying to think of somebody that is more recent, but Phil Wickham. Let's go with Phil Wickham. Just bust Phil Wickham out and just go for it.
0: Yeah. Dave, 1 minute.
3: Yeah, you know, in Ephesians chapter 5, I'm teaching on this Sunday, so it's fresh in my mind, but when Paul talks to him about speaking in one another in psalms and hymns and spiritual songs, it's a variety of ways, singing and making melody in your heart to the Lord. I think speaking to one another, that's probably a poor translation, because say autosis really means speaking to yourselves.
1: Mm.
3: And so I think that primarily worship isn't a big, massive event where we throw big shows, but it's really something that's personal. And today, because of headphones and things like that, and you can spend time with the Lord singing, because again, as Paul says here, you're making melody in your heart to the Lord.
1: Yeah.
3: It's between you and God. And to me, the best worship isn't in a stadium with a bunch of people. It's when it's between you and God. And I want to pray for Mike real quick. Lord, bless Mike's church as they open their new services at Revive. Really work in a powerful way.
1: Yes, Lord.
3: In Jesus' name.
1: Amen. I receive that.
0: Amen. And Rosalba, thank you for sending in your question online. We're out of time. We'll do this again tomorrow between 3 and 4 in the afternoon. If you missed any portion of today's episode or just want to hear it again, you can go to Spotify or Apple Podcasts. We were having some trouble with our video stream today, so I don't think this will be available on Facebook or YouTube. If it is, it might just be in spurts of 7 seconds at a time or something. I don't know what went up there.
3: For nothing.
0: Sorry, Dave. Maybe next time. All right, guys. God bless. Thanks for watching, if you could, and listening to Pastor's Perspective.
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13: So when I get home and there's shoes in the hallway and there's dishes in the sink, clothes on the floor, it's just a nightmare.
14: I have like 15,000 emails to answer and it is crazy.
13: I get incredibly overwhelmed when I feel like I cannot take care of everyone and everything all at once.
15: Well, I think most of us know that feeling. And today on Focus on the Family with Jim Daly, we'll explore how stress and feeling out of control could be impacting your life. The good news is you don't have to remain stuck there. Thanks for joining us. I'm John Fuller.
16: That's a good line. Don't stay stuck there. Mm-hmm. John, we're talking to a lot of busy families who feel overwhelmed. And they're running through life at full tilt, trying to keep everything going in the right direction. So those are, you know, kind of two different things, right? Go fast and make sure you're pointed in the right direction. It's my observation, and correct me if I'm wrong, that women tend to feel this the deepest. I've seen it in my wife, Jean, when she has a lot of responsibilities to juggle, all at the same time. And that can be a real struggle for many wives and mothers especially. So our goal today is to give you a game plan for how to better manage your stress and anxiety. And we're going to hear from a couple of wonderful guests who know these feelings very well. Kathy Lipp and Sherry Gregory have written a wonderful book called Overwhelmed, How to Quiet the Chaos and Restore Your Sanity. And I think the title says it all.
15: It really does. And we've got more information about this wonderful resource and our guests on our website. Jim, here's how you began the conversation on today's episode of Focus on the Family with Jim Daly.
16: Let's start with a word of hope. That might be the better direction because we're going to concentrate on a lot of things that are probably broken or feel broken. So let's start with that word of hope. Is it actually possible to not feel overwhelmed?
17: So maybe this doesn't sound super hopeful.
16: It's tripping you already.
17: I would say no, but I believe there's a game plan to get out from feeling overwhelmed.
16: So to help manage it better.
17: Right. Because I think that overwhelm can come from anything from having to run extra errands that day to the illness of a parent. So you've got the whole gamut in between, but the feeling is overwhelmed. And so that rises up in a million different ways every day, every week, every month. But there are strategies to not live in that place of overwhelm.
18: Well, and so many women, I think the overwhelm becomes their identity. They don't say, I have overwhelming circumstances. Mm-hmm. They say, I am overwhelmed. And so that's the hope that we'd like to bring today and through our book, is that it's possible to go from, I am overwhelmed, to, there are overwhelming things happening in my life, but I am not overwhelmed. I am at peace. I am free, and I have hope.
16: Well, let's start with the basics. What is the definition of being overwhelmed?
18: Well, if you look it up in the dictionary, like a good English teacher.
16: Which you are, by the way.
18: Yes. You know, the description in the dictionary is a description of a wave coming crashing over and turning you completely upside down. And when I speak on this, I use a slide of an enormous tsunami wave. And that's what it feels like, whether it's an external overwhelm because of the outside circumstances, or some of us, it's the internal overwhelm. We have huge emotions. I call it the emotion ocean coming up. But whatever it is, it feels like this force that is absolutely about to come over you and take over you and make it so that, I mean, if you've ever been tumbled in a wave in the ocean, you can't breathe. You're so disoriented, you don't even know which way it's up.
16: See, and that may point to why I'm a sick person, because I love that. I love to be turned over in a wave in the ocean.
18: But you then have a much higher need for stimulation and take risks.
16: Let's do that again. Mm-hmm. At least that's true when I was younger.
18: Yeah.
16: But on the serious side, that is that perpetual sense of being overwhelmed. Mm-hmm. You're saying it becomes part of who you define yourself
18: and
16: as.
18: And do you like that when it blindsides you?
16: No, of course not.
18: You choose it.
16: I'm choosing it. Mm-hmm. I'm in the ocean with my boys,
18: exactly.
16: And we're body surfing, and we're in 8-foot waves, and it's kind of exhilarating and exciting.
18: Yeah. And so you're on top of it.
16: Correct. Well, yeah.
17: And overwhelm is, I think, really at its core, is a lot of circumstances and feeling that you have no control over.
16: Okay.
17: And so when you're caught up in somebody else's drama or external circumstances or emotions that really you don't have a way to manage, that's the overwhelming feeling that tends to shut us down.
16: Now, you have also created in your book, Overwhelmed, a quiz. Mm-hmm. What does that help you see in yourself?
18: The first quiz in the book, it helps them identify what kind of overwhelmed they are, whether it's decision fatigue, or maybe they don't know their true self, or they're not being true to themselves, doing too much for too many with too little for too long, having unexpected emergencies, or being overwhelmed by worry and disappointment. I mean, that was one of the things that you realized early on, Kathy, was that overwhelmed takes on so many different facets.
17: What overwhelmed Sherry doesn't overwhelm me.
16: Okay, but so it's individual.
17: Right, but what overwhelms me, Sherry can handle with her hands tied behind her back.
18: In fact, I enjoy some of the things that overwhelm you.
17: Which is just... it's hard to be friends with somebody like that sometimes.
16: Oh, like the that's the friend you need, though.
17: It is, and that's exactly why we're good friends, is because we can talk each other down. We can help unravel some of that. I think it is so valuable to have somebody in your life who can help you identify what your overwhelm is and really help you with a game plan.
16: So you would, if you felt overwhelmed, it's possible you would call Sherry and say, help me.
17: Call, text, Facebook, message. Yeah, we do it all the time. If you look back at like our texting and stuff like that, we are constantly, I just was on a family vacation. I love my family. I love them to pieces. But there were a whole bunch of cries for help, cries for prayer. Sherry calls it processing. So it's processing through prayer, all of that. Because having somebody look from the outside and saying, I know it feels overwhelming, but here is your next step, is a huge, huge gift.
16: I want to talk about those personalities in just a minute, but you mentioned decision fatigue.
18: Yes. Mm-hmm.
16: And
18: yeah.
16: That, I'm just thinking of people close to me in my life.
17: Yeah. Mm-hmm.
16: And how decision fatigue, I see that one. It's more prevalent mm-hmm. in our marriage. What does that mean, decision fatigue?
17: Well, this came as we were writing this book. I texted Sherry and I said, I think, I can't remember if I said 80 or 90% of overwhelm is just decision fatigue. And she sat with it for a while and she said, you know what? I think you're absolutely right. It's, we have so many more decisions we have to make than we've ever had to make before, because there are so many more things that are required of us. And so, you know, I had a much simpler life when my kids were little, but there were a bunch of decisions that had to be made. But now, you know, doing business, friendship, relationships, online, just look at how many channels we have on TV.
16: Yeah, it's true.
17: Decision fatigue is everywhere.
16: It's true, and I think we all feel it. But again, I think women feel it to a greater extent than men often do, because there's so many things you got to decide.
17: Well, and this is so key in our time right now. We have so many more opportunities. Mm-hmm. You know, what were my opportunities 50 years ago for career and what I was going to do with my life? And now I look at, I have just unlimited opportunities, but it also means unlimited decisions.
16: Yeah. Mm-hmm. Now let's talk about those major personality types that you've uncovered. Describe each type and what overwhelms most women. Again, these things can fit with men as well, but
17: sure.
16: Let's go through the personality types.
17: So the first personality I'll talk about is the expressive, which is me. And I know we've talked about
16: you're expressive.
17: I know. It's a shocker to everybody who knows me. And so we're the starters. We're the ones who love to get the ball rolling. We have ideas. We're innovative. But we also, when it comes to overwhelm, we have some really key issues that overwhelm us.
18: With an expressive, we become overwhelmed when life is no fun. And so we will start to add the fun to our life, and we'll start new things in addition to everything
16: like
18: we have.
16: Like too many new things?
18: Oh, way too many.
17: Way too many.
18: Because all the things we already started have gotten boring.
17: Or right. Hard.
18: Or hard.
17: And when it's hard, we don't like hard. Hard is hard.
16: So discard hard and move on to the next fun
17: thing. Yeah, let's do the new, because it's fun to start things, but it's hard to finish.
16: So how does that come when it's like paying bills?
17: Oh, I'm not allowed to pay bills in our house because both Roger and I would end up in prison. I mean, I just know that. And so it's good to know what your strengths and your weaknesses are. And it's great, you know, how amazing is it that God often gives us somebody who is completely our opposite, which Roger is to me. He can make sure that bills get paid and we're not thrown out of our house. I make sure that we have a lot of fun in our relationship, and it's a good balance for us.
16: Okay, so that's the expressive. What's the next type?
17: Okay, so the analytic, and this is more of what my husband is. He's the one who makes sure the bills get paid on time, but there's definitely, for an analytic, I would say there's a process and a procedure to everything. And when those don't go according to plan, that can be really frustrating.
18: Yeah, the analytic becomes overwhelmed when life is imperfect. And almost always it's the people in their life that are causing the imperfections.
19: It's not the process, it's the people.
16: That gives you a little feeling of what Jesus felt like, right? Everybody around me is not perfect.
18: Absolutely. And so they have a hard time making decisions because it has to be the perfect decision. And telling them to make a good enough decision, like, their eyes will cross. That's a concept they can't understand, good enough.
16: So how – let's, again, putting it in the context of the woman having mm-hmm. that analytical gift.
17: Mm-hmm.
16: How does that work in the marriage? I mean, what do you do if you're married to a non-analytic and everything your husband's doing is irritating you because it's not perfect?
19: It's not perfect, yeah.
18: You know,
19: and
18: I have so much compassion for this particular woman, because in our society, the expressive is admired. We want them at the party.
16: Right.
18: But who wants the person who's busy going, oh, no, honey, that didn't happen on Thursday. That happened on Friday. Oh, no, it didn't happen at 2 o'clock. It happened at 2:07.
19: Are you saying there's something wrong with this?
18: I'm saying that that person generally is not popular at the party. But when you think about it, this is the woman who gains her sense of peace from having her home look beautiful. This was my mother. And having everything in the right place makes her feel not overwhelmed.
16: Right.
18: And when she lives with a bunch of Philistines who could care less, she can get that house looking beautiful. Maybe she stays up till 2 in the morning, and then what happens at 6 o'clock? The people wake up.
16: Right. Yeah. The imperfect people.
18: Yes, yeah. And they ruin everything because they don't care. And so, you know, this is a hard position to be in. And I think, to answer your question, she needs to be really honest with her husband and say, this is important to me. Just like you having a good time at a party fills you up, these things fill me up.
17: And I think one of the biggest acts of service we can do to our fellow women is understand and recognize the strengths that they bring to the table.
16: Sure.
17: I am about as far from an analytic as you could possibly get. There is no scale for how far I am. But I so appreciate, and it's taken me years because I thought they were just fun quelchers. And what I've come to understand is I need those analytics in my life, and they need me. We need each other.
16: Well, and it's a great point, you and Roger particularly, because you said he was more the analytic.
17: For
16: so
17: sure.
16: The early part of your marriage, what kind of conflict did this create?
17: Oh, my goodness. I made him crazy. You know, to him, it's obvious when you take the toothpaste, you know, lid off, you put it back.
16: I'm You're like, one of those? You and Gene. Oh, no.
17: Why would you do that? Because you just have to take it off again. You know, that's the most basic example, but I know that it was frustrating for him to not do things in a particular way. But I come to understand I'm one of the most blessed women in the world because my bed is made every day. It's not made by me, I'll be honest with you.
16: Oh, you are blessed.
17: I am. And so when I learned to call out in

0: understand. When I learned to call out in Roger, thank you so much for taking care of the details, because I know that's what makes our lives run.
1: Do you know how many wives' elbows just went into the ribs of their husband because of what he said?
0: Yeah.
1: I mean, ouch.
2: The bar just got raised.
1: Yeah. He makes the bed, honey.
0: Well, but you know why he makes the bed? Because I appreciate that he makes the bed. When we look at, you know, it's the same things that attract us to our spouse that make us crazy later on. And so when I came to understand, I do appreciate all this. I have to learn how to live with it, and I have to tell him how much I appreciate it.
1: Okay, we've only covered the expressive and the analytic. We got a couple more.
0: Okay.
1: But before you do that, though, I wanted to ask this. When you realized this, did you begin naturally to create even work lists between each other, so you went to your strengths rather than your weaknesses?
0: We absolutely do. So one of the things I've learned is Roger doesn't want to feel like he is doing the bills by himself. He wants to feel like we're in a partnership. So he does the bills while I'm sitting in the room, like organizing papers and stuff. He just needs to know that there's a team member with him. But bills fall squarely in his bucket. And, you know, we learned this in the kitchen. He is a master at getting the dishwasher loaded to maximum capacity. He has this figured out. I hate loading the dishwasher, so I do everything else, you know, putting things away, cleaning the counters. When we understood that, we stopped fighting about cleaning the kitchen. It's such a magic key. The dishwasher overwhelms me. The kitchen overwhelms him. Why are we forcing ourselves to do things that overwhelm us when we have somebody who is so much more capable and can just sit in their gifts and do what they're supposed to do?
1: Okay, but in that context, and we will get to the other type.
0: Yeah.
1: What do you do when you come to an impasse? Both of you hate the dishwasher.
0: Then we both have to suck it up and do it.
1: Okay.
0: And I know that's hard, but when you see yourselves operating 90% of the time in your strengths, that 10% becomes a lot less contentious.
1: That makes sense.
0: Yeah.
1: All right, let's go to the next one.
0: Drivers! Okay, drivers are the ones who want to get things done. They've got a plan, and even if they have to leave dead bodies in the road, they're going to achieve that plan. And a driver just, what overwhelms them is when life is out of control.
3: Yeah, drivers do not like surprises.
0: Yeah.
3: Because if there's going to be a surprise, they want to be the one who actually causes the surprise to happen.
1: Okay.
3: A driver, you do not... Spontaneity for them is like 3 weeks of planning. They do not like to
1: I'm
3: have
1: thinking of some combos here.
0: Yes.
3: Yes.
0: Yeah. And then finally, the amiable. This is the person who just gets along with everybody. You know,
1: finally.
0: Yes, I know. I know. We need amiables. They're the peacemakers, the peacekeepers. These are great people to have in your life. But the amiable becomes overwhelmed when life is filled with pressure from other people. That's a huge issue.
2: So is the amiable a people pleaser then?
3: They can tend towards.
2: Okay.
3: They can lean in that direction. Their downfall is that they tend to make everybody else make the decisions for them. And they never express what they actually want. But at some point, all of that becomes cumulative. And then they'll end up blowing up and saying, you never listen to me. You never do anything I want to. And everybody around them is going, when did you ever tell us what you wanted?
1: Okay.
3: When did you ever give us input?
1: So what should that wife do, particularly, again, talking in the context of women? If she's an amiable married to a non-amiable.
0: So she needs to have a safe place to be able to say what she wants. And she needs to get brave and say, here's what I'd like. I'm willing to compromise. I'm willing to come to a consensus. But here is what I'd really like. And I think for the amiable, sometimes they still have to figure out what they really want.
3: Oh, yeah.
0: And so that's a self-discovery process that they have to sit in and pray in.
3: Well, and I think a lot of women, they know what they need, but even the idea of saying, I will want, that feels so
1: that's
3: selfish.
1: That's a hard thing to say.
3: Yeah. You're so culturally ingrained that self means ultimately selfish. And yet what I found with my husband, you know, I'll dance around and never tell him what I need or want, and then I'll get mad at him when he doesn't do it. And he's a good man. If I would just say it in one sentence, I want this, most of the time he'll do it if I can say it clearly to him. But for me, it was years of coded communication. It wasn't really communication because he could never figure out what it was. And so I'm slowly in the last few years, it's been part of the overwhelmed journey, learning to say, and it's hard.
0: Mm-hmm.
3: It's hard for me to find out for myself. And then, of course, if I don't know, how is he going to possibly know?
1: Yeah. Oh, that makes such sense.
2: This is Focus on the Family with Jim Daly. And today we're hearing from Kathy Lipp and Sherry Gray.

0: agree as they talked about a book they've written called Overwhelmed, How to Quiet the Chaos and Restore Your Sanity. 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And let's continue the conversation on today's episode of Focus on the Family with Jim Daly.
1: Sherry, I appreciate that, that knowing. But are you 10% better at that now or 50% better in terms of expressing your desire to your husband so he clearly gets it? How often are you hitting it?
2: I'm one who has to take the time to be able to think, okay, what is going on right now? And in the past, what I would do is I would just immediately try to change what he was doing. Let me give a quick example. We were driving down for my father's remarriage, which was already a emotionally fraught event for me. And my husband wanted to take his car in to be washed. And so I offered to do it before we left, and he didn't want to do it that way. So I decided not to get into a big debate about it, but I was like, let me take it first. So I wanted to leave 20 minutes earlier.
1: Hey, I'm impressed you were ready to go, that you could go wash the car. That right there gets me.
2: Well, I was afraid we were going to leave late. And so I decided I'm not going to say anything. And I realized after we got there, what my real desire had nothing to do with the car. My real desire was to not be the one to drive the last leg of the trip. I was afraid that I was going to get stuck driving from 9 to 10 to 11 to midnight. And that did not turn into a big argument, but me realizing, hang on, I was talking about when to wash the car, when my real thing that I should have said is, hun, I'm really afraid that if you have me driving from 9 to midnight, I'll get into an accident because I totaled his other car a few months ago. Mm-hmm. And so for me to look at I'm talking about washing a car, but my real need is to not be driving at night. And so that's, I'm trying to use that kind of as my template. Okay,
1: right.
2: I'm asking him to change what he said he's going to do. What's my real desire? What's my real need here in this situation?
1: So you've hit the four, the expressive, the analytic, the driver, the amiable, all of them pretty self-disclosed. Lastly, though, you have a kind of a nuance for what you almost identify as another, but that's the highly sensitive person. Mm-hmm. But I guess that would apply to any of the four.
2: Yes,
1: but
2: for sure.
1: You possess that, Sherry.
2: Yes.
1: What does the highly sensitive person react like, and how does it fit with these other four?
2: You know, the highly sensitive person, the first thing is they are very extra easily overwhelmed. And sometimes it can be emotionally overwhelmed. It could be sensorily overwhelmed. It might be the woman sitting in church and she can't concentrate because the drummer is beating the drum so loud. It might be the guy who can't concentrate because the woman sitting next to him, her perfume is just giving him a headache. And so they also tend to be very deep processors. Like, you'll say something and forget it. 5 days later, they're still mulling over what you meant by that.
1: Yeah.
3: She remembers things that I said 3 years ago. I'm like, I said that, but she remembers.
2: I remember where we were when she said
3: it. It's crazy. And so I'm a highly insensitive person, apparently. But it's true that they have to chew on things for longer. They need to process longer. There's more.
2: When I learned about this, and I would go to a faculty meeting where they would want to bring something to an immediate vote, I started becoming the person to say, can we please have 24 hours? Can we please have 48 hours to think about this? Mm. Because I don't know what I think about something until I've had some time to process it. And usually it is 24 to 48 hours.
1: Well, and you talk about in your book, the future you, to aim for that future you. Describe what you are getting at there, the future you. It sounds a little funny. But what are you aiming for? And then let me have a follow-up.
3: Well, it's talking about serving your future self. Who do I want to become? And so one of the tools we have in the book is a personal manifesto. And I love this. I've written out things, and Sherry has too, about who I am at my best self and who I want to become. And so things like, you know, I love God, I love my people, and I love his people. I tell the truth, but I tell it with love. These are the things that I don't always do 100% of the time, but it's what my best self does. And so what I'm trying to do with God, directing me and guiding me, is to become the best version of myself in the future as I possibly can. I'm constantly working for that.
1: I would think that creating that future you perspective can be a little bit demoralizing at times. Let me just take an easy one. You know, I struggle with this as well, but if you look out a year, mm-hmm. now we're in January, I'm sure many people have just set their New Year's goals, right? I'm going to lose 20 pounds.
3: Yeah.
1: This is a common one.
3: Yeah.
1: And you get to December at the end of this year going, I've actually put 5 on.
3: Yes.
1: But that wasn't my future you.
3: Right.
1: And now you're already disappointed, in a hole, recriminating yourself that you didn't do what you set out to do.
3: Yeah.
1: How do you not get trapped in that vicious cycle?
3: Okay. First of all, I think, you know, we have these goals, and I think goals are important, but they come second to who do we want to become. So instead of saying, I'm going to lose 20 pounds by the end of the year, I say, I have to earn health every single day. So what that means is today I need to go take a walk. It doesn't mean I need to go prep for a marathon. But today I need to spend a little bit of time going for a walk. I need to take care of myself physically, mentally, spiritually, and emotionally. And so when you really see that a lot of this future stuff is really self-care, it really changes your perspective on it. It's not beating yourself up for those extra 5 pounds. It's saying, what can I do today to take really good care of myself? And today, all God is calling me to do is move my body, you know, to go out and take a walk and to go enjoy what this whole great world that He's provided for me. And when you change that perspective, it seems so much more indulgent at first, but it's actually things you can stick with. What a concept. You could stick with going for a walk every day.
1: I really like practical steps like that. And what a great conversation with Kathy Lipp and Sherry Gregory about changing our mindset and understanding the different ways we respond to unexpected challenges in our lives. And I'm looking forward to hearing more of their insights next time. If this topic resonates with you, we certainly recommend you get this excellent book by Kathy and Sherry, Overwhelmed, How to Quiet the Chaos and Restore Your Sanity. And make a monthly pledge of any amount to focus on the family, and we'll say thank you by putting a copy into your hands. It's a win-win arrangement. You get a great resource, and we're able to encourage and support more families because of you all year long.
4: Yeah, and Jim, we hear proof of how donations to this ministry are transforming lives all the time. A man named Dennis shared this. 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You always had a variety of family topics, and I was a new father and husband, so I gleaned many beneficial ideas that I tried to put into practice. 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
1: Well, that's well said, Dennis, and I so appreciate your comment. 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
6: 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Well, when I think about being overwhelmed, I think of Hebrews 12:2. To fix your eyes upon Jesus. Friend, if you're feeling overwhelmed tonight, look unto the Lord. He is the Prince of Peace, and His peace surpasses what you may can understand in the natural. Instead of trying to overthink every single scenario, why don't you just talk to the Creator? He can create a beautiful way out of your feelings of being overwhelmed. He's good like that. Coming up next, we've got A Transforming Word with Mr. Bill Buffington, one of my favorites, full of passion and deep insights of the Word of God. 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
12: I wasn't as far along as I thought I was. And that don't feel so good. I've had the Lord test me, allow scenarios, and then my reaction didn't show God. God's like, look what you did. Oh, no. I did that? You did that, Bill. You know, so tests reveal to us where we're at. Where we're at in our faith, where we're at in our obedience, where we're at in our trust of the Lord, it shows us. God's not learning anything. He already knows everything. Amen?
11: When was the last time you felt tested? Tests are hardly seen as a good thing for you to grow and develop. But the way God tests us, this is the plan. God uses tests to help you mature as a believer. He knows you and doesn't need to test you to see where you are. The test is to reveal to you where you are in your walk with Him. Today, Pastor Bill enlightens you on the purpose of tests and how, in enduring them, they will yield fruit in your life. There is much to benefit from when being tested by God. Now, here's Pastor Bill in the book of Matthew chapter 14. As he continues his message, send it away or bring it to Him.
12: Matthew tells us that Jesus had compassion on him. Mark tells us why. If you're a note taker, you can write down Mark chapter 6, verse 34. Mark says, because they were like sheep without a shepherd. And it says he began to teach them many things. So again, while Matthew says Jesus looked out, he had compassion. Mark just says, hey, the reason he had compassion, he looked at them and he says, look at them. They're like sheep without a shepherd. If you can get that analogy, this was a culture that had lots of shepherds. A sheep without a shepherd, sheep were vulnerable without shepherds. Shepherds were needed for sheep. They needed to lead them to food. They needed to guide them to still waters because sheep wouldn't drink out of moving waters because they're skittish and they're scary. Shepherds would protect sheep, keep them together, keep them corralled so they wouldn't get off and get snagged by a predator of some sort. Sheep were animals that they just need to be covered and protected at all times because they can't protect themselves. They don't have any mechanism to fight back or to do anything. So if a wolf comes to a sheep, all the sheep can do is go, meh, you know, they can cry out, but that's just all they can do. I don't know if they can bite, buck, or nothing. They just gotta eat. This is gonna be getting eaten alive, you know, so. Jesus looked out and said, look at them. They're vulnerable. They're like sheep without a shepherd. They need help. Jesus looks out and they need me. I hope that's how we look out at the world, you guys, is we look at them and say, man, they need him. Not disgusted at them, not critical of them, because you were once them. I was once them. Amen? And so when you look out and you see you or them, whoever them are, it's like, that was you. You were lost. Right. I think a lot of times we look at this story and we're like, I want to be Jesus in the story, multiplying the bread and the fish, doing the miracles. Or, well, we want to be the disciples. I'll be the distributor. I'm going to give it out for Jesus. Lord, I'm serving you. But most of us forget that we were first in this lost group, Sheep Without a Shepherd. That's where you started at. Maybe now you are a disciple and you are a servant, you cooperate with them, but you started off in that crowd out there that was saying, who is he? And he was looking out compassionately and lovingly towards you. So moving on, look at verse 15 now. It says, and when it was evening, his disciples came to him saying, this is a deserted place and the hour is late. Send the multitudes away that they may go into the villages and buy themselves food. So first problem I see here is this. Who's directing who? So I just want to throw that out there to you guys, because some of y'all do this, right? Some of y'all prayer life sound like this. And if your prayer life sounds like this, you need to have, I'm here for you this morning. I'm going to help you out in love. If your prayer life sounds like you telling God what to do, because read verse 15 one more time with me. It says that when it was evening, the disciples came to him saying, this is a deserted place, in case you didn't know that, Lord. The hour is already late, in case you didn't know that, Lord. Send the multitude away. I'm telling you what to do, Lord, that we may go into the villages and buy themselves food. Did you tell the Lord what to do? No, that's a bad prayer. It's going to get a bad result. So if you pray like that, if you're someone that thinks in your mind what would be best, and then you come to the Lord and say, God, would you just do this and do this and do this and do this? Because you think that's what would be best. That's not prayer. That's not effective prayer. Effective prayer is you asking, right? Effective prayer would be, if we can go back over verse 15, when it was the evening and the disciples came and they saw, they should have come and said, hey, Lord, what would you have us to do? As it's getting late, is there something you would have us to do? Prayer is, I'm asking. I'm trying to get in alignment with you. I don't know what's going on. Getting late, Lord, anything you want us to do? You got anything in mind? Anything you want to share with us? Anything you want done? You don't want to come directing, Lord. You might have come and say, hey, God, it's getting late and, you know, we're concerned about the hunger and the safety of the people. Is there something, what do you want to do about it? What would you have us to do? But you don't go say, I figured out, I see the problem and I got the solution. Lord, send them away. They're looking at Jesus and they're saying, you know what? You're going to just minister to him. You're not going to stop, are you? Could you send them away? Now, that's enough. They have enough, God. They've been ministered to enough. They're good. Send them away now. They got enough of your time, right? So, and maybe this is them annoyed. Maybe this is them. They didn't get their naps neither. You know, one of the gospels said that they were so moving so much and busy. They hadn't, maybe they haven't eaten. I don't know what they've done with their time. But verse 15, it's just a reminder to you and me. We don't direct God. Prayer is not getting God to do what I want. Prayer is really me getting into alignment. Most prayer, you're seeking him or show me. What do you want in this situation? So maybe, you know, you're presented with difficult circumstances where you're looking and you're like, man, I'm perplexed about what should happen here. Ask, Lord, what would you have us to do? Ask the Lord. As a parent, there are times where my kids will have questions about stuff. And it's interesting. Sometimes, you know, they don't ask. And you're like, just ask. That was simple. If you just asked, we could have helped you out with that easy, but, you know, or easy, or whatever the case is. But if they don't ask you and they're trying to sort it out and figure it out in their little minds, and they don't realize, man, your parents are working with so much more, especially when they're younger, you know. Things be insurmountable. Then what's going to happen? Who's going to, you know, they're thinking that the world is going to fall apart. And we're like, we've got that all figured out. It's okay. Calm down. The Lord is so much greater, so much bigger, so much wiser that something we may look at and think this is insurmountable. I don't know what's going to happen. God's like, just bring it to me in prayer. Watch what I do. Right. I could do anything. I know everything. Bring it to me in prayer. And so we do that. We come asking the Lord what he would have. Look at verse 15. And here's another part of what's maybe not right here. The disciples want to send them away. They're like, it's time for them to go. And I titled the message this morning, send it away or bring it to him. Really challenging that thought, right? When I have issues, problems, insurmountable things, that I'd rather just send it away. And there are things that God was like, don't send it away. Bring it to me. Let's deal with it. Don't send away the problem. Bring it to me. Let's go ahead and deal with it. Let's go ahead and hammer this out. Let's go ahead and see what God can do with the situation. Don't just send everything away. Bring them to me. Let me tell you if you didn't send it away. Bring it to me first. And so look at verse 16 now. It says, but Jesus said to them, they do not need to go away. You give them something to eat. Now, again, Jesus knows who he's talking to. He knows what their limitations are. But he tells them very directly here. He says, no, they don't need to go away. You give them something to eat. It's almost like he's giving them a second chance to do the right thing. Now, they don't need to go away. You guys give them something to eat. Because does Jesus know that they don't have anything to give them? He knows that. He knows that their resources are limited. But he throws it out there. Yeah, you guys take care of it. You guys give them something to eat. I was contemplating this story over and over, saying, what's the right response? Because we know the disciples didn't do the right response. What would have been the satisfactory right answer up front for the Lord? There's a book by Pastor Chuck Smith that is a book called Faith that he wrote before he passed. And in that book, he shares different stories, different things that he went through as a younger minister, as they were getting, Calvary Chapel was being established and getting going. And there was, you know, times where, you know, there would be things seem insurmountable. They needed, you know, large amounts or things to come through in a major way. And he said he learned to pray. He's like, God, this isn't my church. This is your church. They're not even my people. Those are your people. And you did that. You made them all come here. You blew this up. So Lord, your people need a building, and the building costs this much. And just going, he said he learned to just give it right back to him. Like, I won't be stressed out today. I'm not going to lose hair. You know, you may lose hair anyway, but you know, I learned to just in faith, like, God, this is not mine. I'm not responsible. You did this. And he said he would just give it back. And over the years, he watched the Lord just provide. And constantly and consistently, God would show up and do it in ways that would just be remarkable, you know. And what was encouraging was that he was showing that it was believing the Lord was you were able to do it without the stress of having taken it upon yourself. Because some guys take it upon themselves and then God shows up. But you worse for the wear. Because you didn't wear it well, you know, that period of time. He said, I've learned to just give it and let the Lord have it. And so just give it back. I'm going to ask you how you want to do it, what you want to do. So, again, the disciples there in their mindset, the idea was send them away. Now, John gives us an angle on this story that's missing in Matthew, Mark, and Luke. John says that Jesus actually called out one of the disciples, Philip. John 6, 5 through 7, it says that Jesus said to Philip, where are we to buy bread for these people to eat? And it says he said this to test him, for he knew what he was going to do. And Philip, you know, so then, you know, he goes to me. So Jesus called out Philip, and I'm getting the mind, you get a picture of Philip, he might have been like the administrative disciple. So he's, hey, Philip, come here, man. As administering these guys, we got to feed them. Where are we going to buy food for them to eat? Now, Jesus didn't say where we need the money from. He said, hey, where are we going to buy food? Where can we get enough food for all these guys to eat? The other gospels already told us they're in a deserted place. So Jesus is saying, Philip, where are we going to do this at? And Philip, probably the number cruncher guy. He's like, I have crunched the numbers. And he said, and he had a number. He said, we got 200 denarii. But this is hardly enough. This is not going to get it even close. So Philip had, you know, he had thought it through. He had looked at what they had between them. And he was like, he probably went around, did a collection real quick. He was like, this ain't going to get it. We don't got enough, you know. But why does God do that? Why did he test us like that? He already knew what he was going to do, but he's testing them. And he tests us as well. So why does God test us? And I'm going to tell you, God doesn't test us like a teacher tests us. You know, if you're in school, when your teacher gives you a test, they're finding out what kind of a student you are, how well you've retained the information or not. They're learning as well as you. When Jesus tests us, he already knows where you're at. You about to find out, right? You going to find out where you are. And here's the thing, right? As a believer, I've had times where I got tested. And then I found out I was way better than I thought I was in the area. Doesn't that feel good? I've had that happen. I've had it happen where I got, and I thought, wow, God, if this had happened at another era of my life, I would have responded, but I am doing better. And I've had tests where I found out I wasn't as far along as I thought I was. And that don't feel so good. I've had the Lord test me, allow scenarios, and then my reaction, they didn't show God. God's like, look what you did. Oh, no, I did that. You did that, Bill. You know, so tests reveal to us where we're at, where we're at in our faith, where we're at in our obedience, where we're at in our trust of the Lord. It shows us. God's not learning anything. He already knows everything. Amen. And so here he puts these guys in this situation. He jams up Philip, you know, ask him, you know, where they can buy the stuff at. And look at verse 16 now. It says, Jesus said to them, they don't need to go away. You give them something to eat. And in verse 17, they said to him, we have here only 5 loaves and 2 fish. So the other gospel tells they went out and found a kid who had a lunch bag. And I wondered, what kind of a chubby kid was this with you know, a little chunkster, man, with all that bread and fish to himself. You know, like, where was you going, little chubby buddy? So I don't know if that was his lunch bag or if he was had food for the family, you know, but some kid, that's a lot for one person. He had 5 loaves and 2 fish. So anyway, that's just what I thought when I read it. So, but they had found this kid. He had 5 loaves and 2 fish. That's all we have. And here's what Jesus does, which is, I think it's a lesson for us, right? 5 loaves and 2 fish, hardly enough, but Jesus gives them the instruction in verse 18. He said, bring them here to me, right? What do you have, right? He didn't say count it. He didn't say, what do you guys have? We got 5 loaves and 2 fish. Bring it here to me. Bring me what you have. Bring me the not enough that you have. Whatever you do have, commit it to me. Bring it to me. As I read that, I thought of a story. I want everybody to turn and look at it with me. Everybody, we're going to go to the Old Testament. We're going to go to 1 Kings chapter 17. When you get it, say, got it. 1 Kings chapter 17, I'm going to read verses 8 through 16. It's the story of Elisha, the prophet, and a woman that he comes into contact with here. And a very similar thing happens here. 1 Kings 17, verse 8, everybody got it? It says, then the word of the Lord came to him saying, arise and go to Zarephath, which belongs to Sidon, and dwell there. See, I have commanded a widow there to provide for you. So he arose and went to Zarephath, and when he came to the gate of the city, indeed, a widow was there gathering sticks. And he called to her and said, please bring me a little water in a cup that I may drink. And as she was going to get it, he called to her and said, please bring me a morsel of bread in your hand. So she said, as the Lord your God lives, I do not have any bread. Only a handful of flour in a bin and a little oil in a jar. And see, I am gathering a couple of sticks that I may go in and prepare it for myself and my son that we may eat it and die. So this is interesting, right? God tells the prophet, I want you to go to this town, find this lady, and she's going to provide for you. Elisha the prophet gets there, and I mean, she broke it, he broke, right? She's like, look, I got a bin with a little bit of flour and a dab of oil. I'm about to make enough food. Me and my son about to eat our last meal and die. That's who about to provide for me. So I want you to remember, Elisha had to have faith to even keep going with this. Like, Lord, this don't look like who about to provide for me. She don't got no bacon, no meat, no nothing. She about to eat a death meal, you know? So, but then verse 13, Elisha said to her, do not fear. Go and do as you have said, but make me a small cake from it first and bring it to me. So even though this woman only has, she said, I only got enough for a final meal for me and my son. He says, you're going to make me one first and bring it to me. Bring it to me. Now, she knew he was a prophet. She knew he was the man of God. But bring it to me. And afterward, go make some for you and your son. For thus says the Lord God of Israel, the bin of flour shall not be used up, nor shall the jar of oil run dry until the day the Lord sends rain on the earth. And so she got a prophetic word. He said, you feed me first. And thus says the Lord, that bin of oil won't run dry. And that flour won't run dry until the Lord sends rain. You'll be eating out of this. When I heard the phrase, bring it to me, that would require faith. If you're this woman and you got enough food for one last meal for you and your son, and the man of God comes and says, feed me first. I want every mother here to consider that, right? That's faith, right? I'm going to feed you. And my son is, we over here struggling, we about to die. That would have to be in faith that she did this. And as she did this, as she brought it to him, as she operated in faith, she would have what she needed from that point. That was the promise of the Lord to her. The important part here is the idea that we would bring it to him. Back to our main text, the Lord said, hey, I know you got us the five loaves and the two fish, but bring it to me. Because in his hands, in your hands, five loaves and two fish are not enough. But in my hands, you guys should already know this, right? In my hands, five loaves and two fish is too much, right? And not my hands, in the Lord's hands, right? That we need to have that kind of faith that God, in my hands, this is not sufficient, but in your hands, you can do anything. And so he says, bring it to me. Maybe there are things today that you need to, instead of pushing it away, shoving it under the rug, pushing it aside, trying not to deal with it, maybe there are things that God would say, bring that to me. Bring it to me. See what I'll do. See what I'll do as you bring the scenario to me. Bring the situation to me. Don't run from it. Bring it to me. Let me intervene. Let me help you. See what I'll do as you bring your difficult things and you bring them to me. Put it into my hands. I was contemplating this, right, as just considering my own life, my marriage, my family. There have definitely been times where, as I looked out at things, situations that we were in, times where there was shortages and all kind of stuff, I have seen the Lord intervene supernaturally for us. I have seen where God would show me, like, just trust me. Trust me beyond what you can see. It's not faith if you can see how it can work out. It's the most uncomfortable thing in the world. It's uncomfortable to have to trust God. I can't see where this could come from, but I'm going to trust you for it. And God will allow at times things to look like it's not working. It looks like it's not working out. It looks like it's not going to happen. It looks like it's not adding up. It's not coming together. And then God will just show up in some miraculous kind of way. I want to give you guys just one illustration and then we'll move on. Early on when we had planted a church, I mean, you guys know I used to work at another church. So when I left that church to plant this church, I had to find jobs. And I found out that being a pastor at a church, you know, it just didn't mesh well with lots of other jobs. So I was putting in applications everywhere and just getting I mean, I told you, I got Terminix. I got to the third interview and I said, surely I could spray cockroaches and catch rats. And they didn't hire me. They said, nah, they literally got to the third interview. The guy said, what's a day at work look like for you as a pastor? And I explained, you know, studying or teaching or doing trips with the youth. He's like, yeah, I don't see you crawling under houses and spraying bugs, but I can't see it. So he just ended me there. I'm like, I'll do it. And he didn't believe it. So I didn't get it, you know. And so it was a dry, very difficult season. I had this happen at the time. Some of you guys know I had a daughter when I was a teenager. I paid child support because I no longer had the job I had forever. And I had like three side jobs. There was one time where child support took the money out of all three of my checks. And I was like, I need that back. And they wasn't giving it back. They was like, nah, they can take up to $900 and not have to give it back until if they exceed the $900, then they'll give it back. Until then, they'll hold it until your case is closed. And I was like, you can't believe how that felt. Like, I worked all this month and y'all took three times my money. And I was like, Lord, I don't know how this is going to work. I was done. And I had it was a men's prayer meeting with a handful of guys. And we would meet up on Mondays to pray. And we met up this particular Monday. And I was broken and I was done. And I was like, I don't know. You know, I don't know what to do legal to make this work at this point. You know, I'm not going to break the law. I'm like, man. And I go to this prayer meeting and we pray and we get done praying. And as we walk out, one of the guys that was part of the church back then, he says, hey, you flip cars? I'm like, yeah, I used to. You know, at the time, I couldn't flip cars because you got to have money to buy a car to flip it. And I'm like, my nest egg is gone. He said, bro, I used to flip cars. I actually got he had like three, four cars at that moment. He had a lot. So I got these cars I was going to do. I was actually going to do a lot. And I had these double knee replacement surgery, blah, blah, blah. He said, so I'll tell you what I need. If you can get that, you can just sell these cars for me. I lived off of those cars for about a year. And I'm telling you that each one, it was the day we left prayer, he said, follow me over here. I went and picked up it was a little Civic. I took it to the car wash, a little drive through, sprayed it off, took pictures of it real quick, threw it up on Craigslist. By the time I got home, so that's from Inglewood to Downey at the time, I had a call And a guy was like, hey, I want to come get it. And I was like, come through. And he came through, he didn't barter me down. He gave me all what I asked for. So I was able to get this guy his cut. I had my little cut, and I was like, I'm going to come get another one, you know? And literally, that was God's provision for a whole season, and it just came out of nowhere. So many things like that where I would look back, and I'm like, okay, God, because we're way out here on faith. And then God's like, I got you. I can just hang in there. And he would just show up, and he would show up. And I just want to encourage you guys that whatever little bit you got, right, you might have to participate. You know, for me, God was like, you're going to get your hustle on, but I got you. I'm going to bless the hustle. You know, I'll make it work when you do it, but you bring what you got to the Lord.
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0: 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Coming up next, we've got The Alternative with Tony Evans. 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
5: A new report shows Planned Parenthood gave Democrat attorneys general a roadmap for targeting pro-lifers after the Supreme Court overturned Roe v. Wade. The 2022 memo urged state officials to attack crisis pregnancy centers, accusing them of spreading misinformation, using consumer alerts, pursuing legal action, and involving state laws designed to protect abortion facilities. According to documents obtained by the Daily Signal, several Democrat attorneys general immediately took action that very closely matched Planned Parenthood's recommendation. California sued, New Jersey issued alerts, and other states created abortion task forces and issued abortion-friendly legal guidance. Are state attorneys general really supposed to be carrying out the agenda of the abortion industry?
4: Join our Life Defenders team today. 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
9: 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There's plenty to be found in the pages of the Bible, but Dr. Evans says if you don't connect it with your own life, all you're doing is recreational reading. Let's turn to James chapter 1 as he explains.
8: We are studying the book of James, and he has talked about trials, the difficulties that come to us in life. And James has established that trials are given and allowed by God as his means of taking us to the next spiritual level. But whether we go there depends on how we respond to them. One of the responses that we ought not have is a response of sin, because what sin does is nullify the growth process. And so he says, don't blame God if you sin. God brings a trial for growth. Sin is your choice and mine. He now comes to a section that really does relate intimately both to what we just heard and to the text we've read thus far. Because he's going to argue that the key to responding to trials and the key to resisting temptation is found in your reaction to God's word. So to stand behind his word is in fact what he is calling for us to do, whether you are facing a trial or having to resist a temptation. He has argued in verse 18 that God's word brought us forth because it is the word of truth, that we were birthed by the word of God that took root in our souls and gave us a new nature. That is how powerful this word is. It is sharper than any two-edged sword, and it is able to pierce down into the very dividing line of the invisible, the soul and the spirit, Hebrews 4 says. That it is this word that is able to create new life where there is only death. Having established that as a basis for understanding why we need not sin in the last section, it becomes our transition to the use of the word in this section, verses 19 to 25. There are three things that this in-your-face apostle wants to say. First of all, he wants you to resign yourself to Scripture, verses 19 and 20. Having talked about the word in verse 18, he says, do three things for me, my beloved brethren or Christians. Be quick to hear, slow to speak, and slow to anger. When you're in a trial, when you're attempting to resist a sin that is doing a number on you, he says there must be three resignations in your soul, and each of these three is relative to the word of God. We know that because he's talking about the word in verse 18, the verse before, and he's going to talk about the word in verse 21, the verse after. The first thing is be quick to hear. To hear what? To hear what God says about what you're facing. The first place you go when being tested or tempted is the word of God. When you go to God to hear what he has to say about what you're facing with the word, and certainly you can go to people who can give you the word, but then you hear what God says, that is the time to be silent and let your spirit pick up on what the Holy Spirit wants to say. When Job was going through his great trial, a trial that most of us could only imagine, he spent early on a lot of time talking. Remember, he had his three friends who engaged him in ongoing conversation for much of the book of Job. And they went back and forth. I think this, Job. Job says, well, no, I don't think that. And another one would say, but Job, I think what you're going through is this. And Job would say, no, I haven't sinned. It can't be that. And they go back and forth, and there is a lot of talking. It finally dawns on Job. Let me read to you Job chapter 40. Here's what he says. Then the Lord said to Job, will the fault finder contend with the Almighty? Will you argue with God? Let him who reproves God answer it. Then Job answered the Lord and said, behold, I am insignificant. What can I say to you? I lay my hand on my mouth. Once I have spoken, I will not answer. Even twice, I will add no more. Lord, since I really don't know what's going on, and since I really don't know how to get out of this mess, I am just going to chill. I'm going to find out what you have to say on this matter, how I am to respond in this situation, what you want me to do. That is what I'm going to do. And then rather than getting a myriad of opinions, I am going to take time out to listen. That's called meditation, by the way. An illumination sets in because you have meditated on the word. Number three, he wants there to be the proper reflection on the word, the reflection on the word. But prove yourself doers of the word and not merely hearers who delude themselves. Now, pay close attention here as he works from verse 22 to 25. To hear the Bible and not do the Bible is to regress. There is no such thing as neutrality. In fact, he says to hear it and not do it is self-deception. You fooling yourself. You have tricked yourself with the word right in front of you. In fact, let me make a radical statement. It is better to do more with less than to do less with more. It would be better if some of you would just do something with the little you know than trying to get more. A lot of people go to, you know, they want Bible conferences and this conference and that conference. They're not doing anything with what they've already learned. That is of no value. He says to hear the word and not do the word is delusionary. And then he gives an illustration that every man, woman in this building can identify with. You don't even have to be spiritual to understand this one. If anyone is a hearer of the word and not a doer, he is like a male. The Greek word for man is not the Greek word for mankind, but it's the Greek word for male. He is a male, a man that is a male, who looks at his natural face in a mirror. For once he has looked at himself and gone away, he has immediately forgotten the person that he was. He deals with men and mirrors. Okay? He says, a person who comes to hear the word, whether it's the church or whether it's in your personal devotions, and you hear it, but who does nothing with what he hears, is like a man, a male, who goes in front of a mirror and does nothing with what he sees. Now, the reason that James uses a man is because women don't do that. Women are not about to go in front of no mirror and do nothing. Ladies, right now, pick up your purses. Every lady, pick up right now. Pick up your purses. Pick up. All right? I want you to reach into your purse, and every lady that's got a compact with a mirror in it, hold it up. Hold it up. I want to get a better look. Stand up. Every lady that's got a compact with a mirror in it, stand up. Every stand up. I want to see all the compacts here. Lord, have mercy. Okay? Got a mirror. All right? You may be seated. Now, men, pull out your wallets. Pull out your wallets. Every man with a mirror in his wallet, stand up. Women are going to make sure that if they can't be in front of a mirror, they have a mirror with them. Because men glance at mirrors, women gaze at mirrors. He says that a people who look at the word of God and don't seek to act on it are like men who just kind of go, peek, look, and gone. Not like women. But God, when it comes to the mirror of his word, demands a gaze. He does not want you to read the Bible because the verse a day keeps the devil away. He wants you to stare at that thing and roll over that thing and work with that thing so that that thing gets a hold of your very soul. And the only way it will do that is if you act on it. It is like a man who looks at his natural face. This is another important Greek expression because it means literally the face of his birth. That's what the phrase means. His natural face, the face of his birth. Now let me hit you with an interesting concept here. He's talked about our new birth in verse 18. When you stare at the mirror, he calls the Bible a mirror, it is your soul looking at the face of your birth, that is your new birth, your second birth. So God gets to reflect back to you what he sees. When you go to the Word, God wants to tell you what he sees. He wants to point back to you how he says you look. That is why Satan wants to keep us away from the word, because he does not want us to see what God sees. And if we can use some other mirror rather than this mirror, we will always think we're okay when we're not. See, a lot of mirrors for us are not the word, but other Christians. We look at other Christians and we say, he doesn't look that good. I'm sure I look better. I must be okay. Wrong mirror. God says that your mirror is to be the mirror of the Word of God, so He can reflect back to you what He sees.
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8: Luke chapter 8 says that there are four kind of responses to the word. There's the no response. People don't do anything with it. He said in verse 13, in verses 11 and 12, there's no response. He says in Luke 8 and verse 13, he said there's the shallow response, because when difficulties come, they are, you know, fast to speak and, you know, not swift to hear. And so they run out when difficulties come. And so that's a shallow response. In verse 14, he says it's an inadequate response because they're too into the world to give the word time and attention. And then he talks about the good soil, that is the sufficient response. And these are the ones who absorb the truth of God and do something with it. You say, but Pastor, you don't understand how busy I am. Life is tough. Suppose you went to a doctor, went to a physician. When you got to the physician, because you were going through illness, pain here, pain there, you said, here, doc, this is my pain, this is my problem. And the doc said, well, look, I'm really in a hurry. Let me rush and do you. Put a little stethoscope over. You all right, go ahead.

This is my pain. This is my problem. And the doc said, well, look, I'm really in a hurry. Let me rush and do you. Just put a little stethoscope over. You all right. Go ahead. You wouldn't appreciate that because you want a doctor who does two things. Who gives you the time necessary to really diagnose the problem and then tells you the truth about what they find. That's what you want. You want time or attention and truth. Well, Jesus is the great physician. And he wants to give you time and attention, and he will tell you the truth, but you've got to come to the doctor's office, the word of God. You've got to come before his presence in the word of God and let that presence be transforming. It is a transforming presence. Why? Because when you hear the word and come before the word, you're not looking only at a book. You're looking at a person. You're looking at a person. The question at the end of this service is, what are you going to do? What are you going to do? What are you going to do? Not, what did I hear? What did I hear? What did I hear? Many of us treat hearing a sermon on Sunday like chewing gum. We come for the flavor, then we spit it out until it's time to pick up another piece. We come for the sweetness. That's the problem, many of you. Some of you only come and you feel like, if I get there in time for the sermon, I am sufficient. If that is your thinking, that is evil, because that means that you have not done the things to prepare your heart to pull out the weeds. And if you only come for the sugar of the sermon and not for the meeting with the person, then you will leave still weeded, even though you may have left with a nice taste in your mouth. You will not be transformed by it. And that's why the big thing of church is not just hearing the Bible, it is worshiping the Lord. That's why we have communion first at the beginning of our service, so we can do some weed pulling, so that there will nothing hinder the word from getting to our souls, so we can confess our sins and get rid of the weeds, so that the word can nail us and convict us, cleanse us. 2 Corinthians 3:18 says that when we come face to face with God in front of this mirror, the child of God looking into the mirror, he sees the Son of God and is transformed by the Spirit of God for the glory of God. Look at what David says in Psalm 139. David, who loved the word of God, says this word in verse 23 and 24. Search me, O God, and know my heart. Try me and know my anxious thoughts. See if there be any hurtful way in me, and lead me into the way everlasting. That's the mirror. Lord, I'm coming face to face with you. I'm not just coming to open a book. I'm coming to meet a person who has communicated to me through a book. But I want to see you talk to me, and you would be amazed what you will hear God say. Because you've given him the time and attention for him to tell you the truth. It is transforming. The two different kind of pictures. You can go and take a picture at one of them little cheap photo things at the mall. And believe me, don't take too many pictures there. They really won't compliment you. Right? That's not what God's after. He's not just after a quick picture. He wants an x-ray. He wants to be able to penetrate below the surface of your life. Well, he concludes this point about reflection on the word. And that means to take it in, that you might do something with it, with this classic verse, verse 25. But one who looks intently at the perfect law, the law of liberty, and abides in it, not having become a forgetful hearer, but an effectual doer, this man shall be blessed in whatever he does. Many Christians treat the word of God like tourists. They just want to take a tour. No lasting effect. They just want to be a tourist. The Greek word look intently means to stoop down and look close at. That's what look intently means. To stoop down and look into. It's like having a contact lens fall out. You don't have a contact lens fall out and do one of them numbers. When you have a contact lens fall out, you want to get down on the ground because you want to really see and find it. It means that you do not treat the word lightly. You do not treat it casually. You must decide you're going to look intently at, guess what the word of God is? The perfect law. Notice what kind of law it is. The law of liberty. Now follow me closely. David says in Psalm 119, verse 45, I have liberty because I love your precepts.
I'm a free man because I love your rules.

0: Jesus says in John 8, you shall know the truth, and the truth shall set you free. You say, well, I know the truth, but I'm not free. That's because you know it up here, you're not doing it down here. See? It is the doing of the truth, not the knowing of the truth, informationally only, that produces the freedom of the law. Now, we seem to have a contradiction. How can you have law and freedom? I'll try to answer that. Let me say this. When you receive the seed, you received Christ. That means you got a new nature. When you take the word of God, your new nature has been so constructed to respond properly to the rules of God's word or to the demands of Christ's likeness. When you express what your new nature is supposed to do because of the word that you've received, your new nature will be free rather than restricted, because it will now be responding to the right documentation. See, your new nature, the Christ in you, has only been constructed to respond to that which pleases God. That's why Paul says in Romans chapter 7, verse 22, he delights in the law of God because he finds the law frees him up. Because God's rules of guidelines, when obeyed properly, they are the road to freedom. Many of us want to audit the Christian life, right? People audit the course when they want the data, but they don't want the right papers. They don't want to take tests, so they audit it, okay? Well, you have to understand one thing. When you audit a course, you don't get credit for it. When you go to college and you audit a college course, it does not show up on your transcript. And while it may be wonderful informationally, it is of no benefit to your graduation day. If you audit the word of God, it will add you no credit towards your graduation to the next spiritual level. In order for the word of God to work, you must be enrolled in the course. In order for the word of God to work, you must not only hear what the teacher says, you must be willing to do the paper, take the test, and apply the knowledge. No application, then there is no grade on your transcript, no grade on your transcript, no growth to the next spiritual level. You cannot audit the Christian life. It must be lived.
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0: 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You're listening to K-Wave 1110 and 107.9. I love what Tony Evans mentioned, that we have to live out our faith. Our faith is not just something you can read about in a self-help book. It is something we have to choose to live out on the daily, to step out into faith, to step into belief of who God is and His truth, to step out and apply God's truth to our life, to be the hands and feet of Jesus in a broken world, to live righteously, to live with purity of heart, to live stewarding what God has given us, to pick up our cross daily and to follow Him. Faith is something that has to be lived out. It takes faith to live out faith. And that's a word for someone. It's time to be bold in your faith in Jesus. It's time to not sit on the sidelines any longer, but to run forward, to be a pioneer, to be a trailblazer, to be one who says, "Here I am, Lord, send me. I'll live out my faith every day. Even in the midst of challenges, I'll live out my faith. Even if it brings hardship, I'll live out my faith. Even if I can't see the future and I'm uncertain of what my next steps look like, I'll live out the faith. Even if fill in the blank." It's time to live our faith out loud. We ain't got time to be quiet about a man named Jesus. He changed my life. He saved my life. And that's worth sharing. That's good news. And the world is looking for some good news. You and I both know that. Coming up next, we've got Gospel and Life with Tim Keller. Be encouraged. We've got more Word coming up here on K-Wave.
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0: 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At the heart of the Christian faith is a remarkable claim that Jesus Christ took on the judgment we deserve so we could receive the acceptance He deserves. 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
6: On the cross, God destroyed the hostility between us and Him by making Jesus the hostility. It means that Jesus became liable. It means He was ripped up. It means His house was taken. You see, that just gives you a dim understanding of it. Does the thought of that melt you? Does the thought of that begin to melt you down? Does the thought of that make you say, I see what you've done for me? Don't you see you're being drawn near?
0: 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We'll return to Dr. Keller's teaching in just a moment. 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
6: Read again from Ephesians 2, verses 11 to 18. We'll continue with the teaching we've been doing in it. Ephesians 2, verse 11 goes, "Therefore, remember that formerly you who are Gentiles by birth and called uncircumcised by those who call themselves the circumcised, that done in the body by the hands of men, remember that at that time you were separate from Christ, excluded from citizenship in Israel, and foreigners to the covenants of the promise, without hope and without God in the world. But now in Christ Jesus, you who once were far away have been brought near through the blood of Christ. For he himself is our peace, who has made the two one, and has destroyed the hostility, the dividing wall, by abolishing in his flesh the law with its commandments and regulations. His purpose was to create in himself one new man out of the two, thus making peace, and in this one body to reconcile both of them to God through the cross, by which he put to death their hostility. He came and preached peace to you who were far away and peace to those of you who were near, for through him we both have access to the Father by one Spirit." This is God's word. Guy says, "That about sums it up." That's not funny. It's not. Because you see, what you've got there is a perfect metaphor. The dramatic device, the oddness, it's sort of it's a cross between Twilight Zone and The Christmas Carol, you know. Rod Serling meets Scrooge, basically. It's a strange device, but it's a perfect metaphor for exactly what the writer of Ecclesiastes says. What does the writer of Ecclesiastes say? He says everything is cyclical. Everything is vanity. Everything goes around and around. No matter what you do, it makes no difference, because in the end, everything is gone. All Paul is saying is that all the great poets, all the people who do not have the God of the Bible, the deeper and more wise and more artistic and more sensitive and more brilliant you are, the more you know that there's no hope. You don't have to have the God of the Bible to be great. You don't have to have the God of the Bible to be good. But you have to have the Bible to have any hope at all. Any hope at all. See, you know, Shakespeare put it this way in The Tempest. "The great globe itself, yea, all which it inherit, shall dissolve. And like this insubstantial pageant faded, leave not a rack behind. We are such stuff as dreams are made of, and our little life is rounded with sleep." In other words, what is he saying? Is it, you know, if it's true that eventually everything that happens, the earth and our life and everything passes away, it all dissolves, this insubstantial pageant fades and leaves not a rack behind. What Bill Murray in Groundhog Day found was, by being trapped in one day, he suddenly realized what life was like. Basically, that's where we all are. In the end, nothing makes any difference. If I save somebody, if I kill somebody, in the end, what difference does it make? And that's the reason why this globe will dissolve, this insubstantial pageant fade, and leave not a rack behind. And what we are is we're just a dream. There is no hope. We said last week that Aldous Huxley was very honest. He said, "I decided the universe was meaningless. I decided there was no God. I decided there was no hope. That way, I was able to do whatever I wanted sexually and politically." And what he knew is what I just want to make sure you see it. Paul is not saying that without God, without an understanding of the God of the Bible, with an understanding of only the cyclical nature of things, with no sense of God's judgment, without God, you can be great and you can be good, but you can't have any hope. And you see, I have found, to be honest with you, when I read Ecclesiastes, when I watch Groundhog Day, when I read Aldous Huxley, when I read The Tempest by Shakespeare, I see great ideas. I see insight. You know what they're all saying? They're all saying that the way most New Yorkers live is inconsistent. Yeah, well, the way most New Yorkers live is they come and they say, all right, I want to be included. I want to have sex when I want to have sex. I want to be in. I want to have fun. I don't know what I believe about God. I don't know if there is a God. It doesn't really matter because I can still enjoy myself. I can still live a hopeful, meaningful life. And Huxley says, and Groundhog Day says, and Ecclesiastes says, and Paul says, and Shakespeare says, and all the people who really understand, all the deep people who understand, is if you don't have a God of the Bible, you can't live a life like that. You have to, Bertrand Russell knew it, Huxley knew it, you've got to own up to the meaninglessness of your life. You've got to own up to the fact that the reason you're doing good deeds is strictly and simply and completely because it just happens to make you feel good. You've got no basis to do them. You've got no reason to do them. You haven't even got a way to define what's good. In the end, it makes no difference. Now, what Paul is saying is that some people are near to God and some people are far from God. The people who are near to God, nearer, are raised in the law of God. They understand the Bible. They've heard these things. And so they grow up with a certain amount of hope and a certain amount of restraint and a certain amount of self-control and so on. Some of you are like that. Some of, you know who you are. You are nominal Christians. You were raised up and you never stopped believing. But there was no real vital link with Christ before you were a Christian. And some of you are far away, which means you abandon the idea of Christianity. You abandon the truths of Christianity. You abandon the idea of a personal God and a judgment day. You just chucked it. You said it's intellectually untenable. It's personally not satisfying, and you chucked it. So you were far away. What Paul's saying here is being far away means you're without hope. Being closer means you do have hope, but both those who are far and those who are near are estranged from God. Look, it says in verse 17, he came and preached peace to you who are far away and peace to you who are near. Why? Because both of you were hostile. The whole passage is about the fact that you're hostile to each other. We're hostile to each other because we're hostile to God. What Paul is saying, what the Bible says, not just here but elsewhere, is some of you are nearer. You are religious. You are moral. You are decent. You're the near people. And some of you are far. You had chucked Christianity. You were living as pagans. The fact of the matter is, you're both hostile to God. You're both estranged from God. You have just learned to express your hostility to God in different ways. You notice Paul doesn't say the blood of Christ brought those who were far away near, but the people who were already near didn't need anything. It doesn't say that. It said God slew both of your hostility. It says Christ came and preached peace to you who are close and to you who are far away. You both needed peace with God. I find two different kinds of folks that come and say, I found Christ here. When I listen to them, some of you say, I always thought I was a Christian. And then I began to realize I really wasn't at peace with God. Others of you say, I knew I wasn't a Christian. I had abandoned Christianity completely. What Paul is saying, and what the world doesn't understand, is that becoming a Christian is not simply a matter of becoming more moral. See, those of you who are near need to get peace with God. Those of you who are far away need to get peace with God. One of the things that's so awful about those of you who are nearer, when you realize that you are at war with God and that you were hostile to God and you needed to actually become a Christian, and you let anybody else know, they all looked at you and they said, what? What do you mean become a Christian? Goody two-shoes, you need to become a Christian? What's wrong with you? See, for some of us, when we become Christians, on the outside, not a whole lot happens. To the outside observer, you don't seem that much different. To some of the rest of us, there's immediate and dramatic changes when we become Christians. We have to move out of the places we're living. We have to flush a lot of things down the toilet. And anybody from the outside immediately sees a huge change in the way in which you do everything. The teaching of the Scripture is those who are far and those who are near. Those who are far away morally. Those who are far away theologically. Those who are far away ideologically. Those who are far away philosophically. And those who are near morally. Those who are near theologically are both estranged from God and hostile to God. It says in Romans 8, it says, the natural mind is enmity with God. The natural mind is enmity with God. It does not submit to the law of God. It cannot. The natural mind. I think I've read this once before. Flannery O'Connor had a wonderful insight into how a person can express your hostility in a moral way. In one of her characters, she says, there was a deep, black, wordless conviction in him that the way to avoid Jesus was to avoid sin. There's a lot of people who are pretty moral, a lot of people who are pretty religious, but you're using your morality as a way to avoid Jesus. Other people go out and you're a mafioso hitman, and you wipe people out. You're also trying to avoid Jesus. You're both doing it. One of you looks very near, one of you looks very far. You are near and you are far. You're both estranged. You're both hostile. What does Flannery O'Connor mean when she says there was a black, wordless conviction that the way to avoid Jesus was to avoid sin? There's a lot of people who avoid Jesus by being good. If you're good, if you're better than anybody else, if you're more conscientious, if you're more kind, if you're more loving, if you're more moral, if you're more law-abiding, you can go right to God and you don't need Jesus. You can just say, God, I've done a pretty good job. I've done this and I've done that. You owe me. See, there's many ways to avoid Jesus.
7: We'll return to Dr. Keller in just a moment. But first, we want to let you know about a valuable resource available to you this month. 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
6: Underneath, I remember, about a year ago, we spent a whole evening on this once, and we don't have to do it now. But when the Bible says the natural mind is enmity against God, when you see here the idea that Jesus had to do something about our hostility toward God in order to bring us together, we know something that the psychiatrists tell us, as the psychologists tell us this. Almost none of us are able to admit when we're really angry with somebody. We don't want to admit how angry we are with our family. We don't want to admit how angry we are with this person or that person. Why? It's too traumatic. We repress traumatic material. We don't want to admit just how angry we are. We're too embarrassed. We're too humiliated. We can't do it. And the only way you can admit your repressed anger is through an intervention by friends or by a counselor. Well, the Bible says, if you will not admit your hatred and anger toward your family, how much more traumatic and how much more do you repress the traumatic material of how much you hate God? The Bible says, everybody, the moral and the immoral, until you receive Christ as Savior, the good and the bad, the far and the near, see, the Puritan and the pagan, you all hate God. You're just expressing your hatred in different ways. You just won't admit it. And you see, if you know tonight how much you resent the claims of Christ over your life, Christ's claims are unbelievable. We've seen some of them over the years, you know, here, where he says, you have to hate your mother and father for my sake or you cannot be my disciple. What does that mean? You have to love me and be so loyal to me that your love and loyalty for me has got to be so great that it makes your love and loyalty to your father and mother look like hatred. Remember when the guy comes and says, I would like to bury my father. No, I'm moving out tonight, he says. Let the dead bury their dead. I have to come first. If you will not admit, this, only the Holy Spirit can help you. If tonight you do admit how much you resent the crown claims of Christ over your life, how much you resent his claims to be your master, if you do tonight know how much you resent that, that's a sign that the Holy Spirit's at work in you. Why? Because you are incapable of admitting that. We repress traumatic material, and only with an intervention by the Holy Spirit can you know that. If there's anybody here tonight who says, look, I'm not very religious, but I don't hate God, you need the intervention of the Holy Spirit. You don't admit that you're hostile, and that is one of the ways in which your hostility binds you. Any psychologist will tell you that. If you can't admit how much you hate your parents, the hatred of your parents will completely distort and control you because you won't admit it. We're all hostile. We're all estranged, whether near or far, whether good or bad, whether moral or immoral. Every one of us is estranged. See, until you understand that, you've missed the heart of Christianity. And finally, what then, how does the cross bring us all together? How does it bring those who are far and those who are near into the same position? The answer is this. One of the most striking verses in the Bible, if you think about it, is right here. In verse 16, and in this one body, he reconciled both of them to God. He reconciled all the Christians are reconciled to God. They were enemies of God, and now they're reconciled. How? Through the cross by which he slew their hostility. The cross slew the hostility. You know, what did the cross really slay? What did the cross really destroy? The only thing the cross destroyed was what? Jesus. And that must mean that God made Jesus into our enmity and our hatred and our sin. If you want to get the hang of it, you have to imagine a slightly far-fetched, but at least it gives you the concept of it. You have to imagine, let's just say you're only worth a few thousand dollars. That's your net worth. And you owe the tax man hundreds of thousands of dollars, and he's about to get you. And just imagine a friend, a wealthier friend, who comes and she says to you, look, to pay this bill will take virtually every cent, but I will do it. And what if the tax man says, I don't care where it comes from. If that's the way you want it, that's the way you're going to have it, lady. And he comes and he takes everything out of the bank. And then he goes takes hold of her house. And then he rips the paintings off the wall and he pulls the jewelry off of her neck. What's happened to her? She's become your sin. She's being treated as that, don't you see? And the creditor now aims all of his anger, and all of the liability is put on her. On the cross, God destroyed the hostility between us and him by making Jesus the hostility. It means that Jesus became liable. It means he was ripped up. It means his house was taken. You see, that just gives you a dim understanding of it. Does the thought of that melt you? Does the thought of that begin to melt you down? Does the thought of that make you say, I see what you've done for me? Don't you see you're being drawn near? If the thought of that does not melt you, it's because you won't admit your hostility to God. Do you see how this works? If you don't admit the hostility, the thought of what he did will not melt you down and get rid of the hostility. You've got to go and say, Lord, if this is really where I'm at, then, oh, Holy Spirit, show me. Because until you see the depth of your sin, you will never understand the value of what he did for you. But when you do, and as you do it, as you look at it, as you let it work on you, it pulls you in. It really does. And, you know, one last thought. One of the beauties of this, if it's true that when God turned Jesus into our sin, and he slew him there on the cross and destroyed our sin and our liability and our hostility, you know, he didn't make Jesus actually sin, remember? Jesus didn't start snarling on the cross and turn into a real sinful person. He was committing himself to God and he was forgiving people to the end. He became legally sin. And that's why when you read 2 Corinthians 5, you realize the power of it. It says, God made him sin who knew no sin, that we might become the righteousness of God in him. To the degree that Jesus Christ became your sin, to that degree, we become his righteousness. Oh, I don't understand all of it, but what it must mean is, as Christ became completely liable for everything you've ever done, it must mean that the moment you believe in Christ as Savior, you become completely liable to everything he's done. He deserves all the punishment that you deserve, and you get all the reward and all the blessing and all the accolades and all the applause and all the glory and all the honor and all the respect that he deserves. That's what the gospel claims. Don't you see? The only rational reason for rejecting the gospel of Christ is that it's too good to be true. Look at what it promises. Do you understand? And do you admit your hostility? If you do, that's a sign that the intervention of the Holy Spirit's already working. And if you do, do you see what he did? When it says he slew the hostility on the cross, it means he turned Jesus into our hostility, into our sin, our enemy, and he slew him. Think. Think. You sense it drawing you near? Do you want to be near a God like this? Don't you see? You realize in spite of the way in which you've treated him, in spite of how you've looked at him, in spite of how you've ignored him, in spite of how you've broken your promises to him, in spite of how you've used him, that he would do this for you. My description and your emotional response to it tells you whether or not you're repressing traumatic material or whether the Spirit of God is working in your life. Don't you see the essence of Christianity is your position? The real question, whether you're a Christian or not, is not how good you are, how moral you are, how much you pray, how often you go to church. The real question is, have you been brought near? Have you been brought into a legal standing where you are accepted? Have you felt your heart now drawn out to him? Have you been brought near by the blood of Christ? You know it, if you have or not. Let everyone examine. Let all of us examine ourselves. Let's pray. Our Father, we thank you that you've given us such a wonderful definition of being a Christian. To be brought near. To be brought near by the blood of Christ. Help us to see, Lord, that it's not our background or our record. It's not our pedigree. But it's whether or not we've been brought near through your blood. We thank you that you made Jesus Christ sin, our sin on the cross, and you slew him there. We know the pain that caused you. We thank you that you were willing to do that so that you could be with us and we could be with you. Father, give the Holy Spirit to every individual in this room, every individual listening to my voice, and enable a Holy Spirit, everybody here, to take that this truth and apply it to their own hearts. It'll take great wisdom to know how we should respond, but only your Spirit can show us that. Lord, give us, teach us how to gird our loins with the truth that accords with godliness. Enable us to do that. We ask it in Jesus' name and for his sake. Amen.
8: 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Today's sermon was preached in 1993. The sermons you hear on Gospel and Life Radio were preached from 1989 to 2017 while Dr. Keller was senior pastor at Redeemer Presbyterian Church. Join us again tomorrow as Dr. Keller continues his series in the book of Ephesians, looking at foundational beliefs of the Christian faith. Thanks for listening.
0: Sharing life, delivering truth, giving hope. And you're listening to K-Wave 1110 and 107.9. I hope you guys are having a wonderful, wonderful evening. Let me remind you that the joy of the Lord is your strength. Yep, you heard me right. That's coming straight from the Word of God. The joy of the Lord is your strength. That means that your joy isn't found within just your circumstances or your mountaintop moments or your challenges or your relationships. In fact, your whole world could feel like it is falling apart, crumbling at its core, and you could still have joy. And how is that possible? Because we don't find our joy in circumstantial things. We don't find our joy just within ourselves, but we find it in the Lord. And he's so kind that even in the midst of heartache, even in the midst of hardship, when we lean on him, when we lean into his presence, he can fill us just like a peace that surpasses understanding. He can fill us with a joy that surpasses understanding. He's that good. And life leaning on the Lord is way better than when we try to muster it all up in our own strength. He came for a reason. He sent his son to die on the cross for a reason, so that we didn't have to walk this life in our own strength. But we can walk in the finished work of the cross. Friend, no matter what you're going through right now, I want to remind you that God is with you. He will never leave you. He will never forsake you. He is near to the brokenhearted. Nothing can separate you from the love of God. You, my friend, someone needs to hear this. You are the head and not the tail. You are the head and not the tail. The enemy is underneath your feet. You are a city on a hill that cannot be shaken. You, my friend, have a purpose. You have a calling on your life. God has equipped you with giftings and talents, and He's ready for you to step out into faith to live that out loud, as we talked about earlier. You've made it through 100% of your hard days, and you're going to make it through this too. And you're going to do it in the joy of the Lord, because you know that He's with you. And at the end of the day, that's the greatest gift any of us can be given. And if it's not good, it's not over. God is a good God. And Jeremiah 29:11, "For I know the plans I have for you, declares the Lord. Plans to prosper you and not to harm you, but to give you a hope and a future." My friend, God has a hope and a future for you. He has good plans for you. And if you can't understand it right now, if you can't see it, if you don't understand why you're walking through what you're walking through, just trust that He will turn what the enemy meant for evil, and He will give you double portion in Jesus' name. God is good. Come on. You know the saying. All the time. All the time. God is good. Up next, we've got Somebody Loves You with Raul Reese. Don't go anywhere. 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
9: 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If there is harmony in the home, there will be order in the nation. If there is order in the nation, there will be peace in the world. Nearly 3,000 years ago, Solomon said the same thing, but with fewer words. He wrote, "Righteousness exalts a nation." National righteousness always starts with righteousness in the heart of an individual. Not our righteousness, but the righteousness of God in us. 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
12: You don't want to just come to church. 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And when you go to work, people are going to see a difference. They're going to ask you, "What do you have that I don't have?"

0: Welcome to Somebody Loves You Radio, the Bible teaching ministry of Roll Reese in Diamond Bar, California. 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Today's study is titled, The Person Who is Empowered by the Holy Spirit. Here's Roll Reese.
1: Here in chapter 19 of the book of Acts, let me go back a little bit. That John the Baptist was cousin to Jesus in the book of Matthew. You have the genealogy of Jesus Christ in chapter 1. Chapter 2, Herod kills the babies. And then chapter 3, Jesus is coming to the Jordan River because John, his cousin, is baptizing people at the Jordan River. But the Pharisees and scribes are there putting them down. And John rebukes them. And as Jesus comes, he gets next to John and says, John, you need to baptize me. And John said, no, you need to baptize me. No, he said, you got to baptize me. So he went ahead and baptized Jesus. Now, when he baptized him, there was a dove, which was the Holy Spirit at that time. And you have God the Father speaking, and then you have Jesus. The triunity of God in Matthew chapter 3. When he was baptized and came up out of the water, full of the Holy Spirit, you turn the page and you come to chapter 4 of Matthew. And in chapter 4, Jesus goes from baptism to the wilderness to be tempted by the devil. Three times Satan tempted him physically, emotionally, and spiritually. When you come to Christ, your body, soul, and spirit. Which means when your body, you're not a Christian, flesh. When you come to become a Christian, you repent. Nicodemus in chapter 3 of the book of John's Gospel. Nicodemus was among the 72. He was number 72 of the Sanhedrin, the government of Israel. And one day, he didn't want to be seen by his friends. So he decided to go down to see Jesus. He went down by night. And he saw Jesus and he asked him, Jesus, what do I have to do to become a Christian? To be born again. And Jesus said to him, you got to be born again of the Holy Spirit. He says, what do you mean? You mean I have to go back into my mother's womb physically and be born again? Physically? And Jesus said, no, you don't get it. You have to be born again of the Holy Spirit. That's what's happened to us. If you have accepted Christ, you became a Christian because of the Holy Spirit. He was with you. You repented. You accepted Him. He came into your life. And a lot of times people stop there. They don't follow up in the AP experience, the upon experience. The upon experience is very needed in the life of a believer. The upon experience gives you power over sin. It gives you excitement to tell people about Jesus, witnessing to them. People will see a difference in your life when they see you excited, they see you witnessing to people. They know that not only you're a Christian, but you're a witness in the kingdom of God. And that's important. And here, Paul the Apostle in chapter 19 is going to teach us. Because in the book of Acts, in chapter 1, verse 8, and then you go to chapter 2, verses 1 through 7, and then you go to the book of Acts again, in chapter 4, in chapter 8, in chapter 10, in chapter 19, you have the explanation of the baptism of the Holy Spirit. The power. I want to ask you a question. Do you have the Holy Spirit? Do you have the power? When you pray? When you witness? Why is it that we're so weak when it comes to sin? When we have the Holy Spirit of God to say no to sin. Yes, we trip. Yes, we fall. But when we receive the upon experience, I can experience the power of God in my life through my life, my heart, my will, and I can make the choice to sin or not to sin. It's up to you. We have a way of escape. And that way of escape is to be read up, prayed up, and then the power of the Holy Spirit in our lives when people can see that we are real Christians. Look at verse 1 of chapter 19 of the book of Acts. See what he says. And it came to pass while Apollos was in Corinth. So Apollos had left Ephesus, he went to Corinth. That Paul, having passed through the upper regions, came to Ephesus. There he is. He actually does three missionary trips. He was a missionary. He would go through the churches. He would encourage pastors. He would encourage people within the church. They get saved 1 year, the next year he'd go back and would check on them to see how they're doing in the Lord. That's what we should be doing with each other, checking each other out. If you're friends, you're Christians, how are they doing today? How are you doing today? So here's Paul the Apostle. Check this out. Verse 1 again. Having passed through the region, he came to Ephesus. And finding some disciples there, he said to them, so here are now 12 men, disciples. These are not the 12 that Jesus instructed. These are different. These are disciples of John the Baptist that he baptized. If you remember in the third chapter of the book of Matthew, when Jesus comes and he's baptized by John the Baptist. Later on, as John the Baptist is preaching and teaching, Herod has taken him and put him in jail. So he's in jail. Herod liked him. But Herodias was Herod's brother's wife, and he had taken over her life, became his wife. So at this party, he had a lot of people there. Herodias' daughter began to dance. And began to dance dirty. And when she was finished, Herod said, even half of my kingdom I give to you, because he was so lustful. Half of my kingdom. So she said, well, wait a minute. Let me go talk to my mom. Goes talk to her mom. Mom, what should I tell him? She said, tell him to give you the head of John the Baptist on a platter. He couldn't go back on his word. He commanded someone to go down to the prison and take John's head up and bring it up to Herodias. Jesus found out about it. Jesus was very hurt. That was his cousin. That was his cousin John. At that particular moment, then Jesus began to minister. But when Jesus came to the wilderness, if you remember in Matthew, he came out of the water, he was baptized with the Holy Spirit, he went to the desert, and there, full of the Holy Spirit, Satan began to tempt him and say, listen, if you do this, I will give you the kingdom of the earth. In your Bible it says, if you do this, I'll give you this. In the original language, he says, since you are God. Since you are God, you can turn these stones into bread. The Lord already knew Satan. He kicked him out of heaven. But Satan was trying to get the kingdom for himself. And this is why Jesus had come to die for the kingdom of God, so that we could have him as our Lord and Savior. Paul the Apostle, having these 12 men that came to him after he's been visiting the churches, he's going to ask him a question. In verse 1, he says, and having passed through the upper regions, came to Ephesus, and finding some disciples, he said to them, did you receive the Holy Spirit? Good question. Did you receive the Holy Spirit? Well, if they're disciples, the Holy Spirit convicted them and they came to know God. They came to know the Lord. But have you heard of the Holy Spirit? The Holy Spirit's power. What the Holy Spirit can do. He goes on. To receive the Holy Spirit when you believed. So they said to him, we have not even so much heard whether there is a Holy Spirit. Whoa, wait a minute. You never heard that there's a Holy Spirit? Never. When Paul the Apostle got saved, he began to tell people about the Holy Spirit. And then others got saved, and they began to speak about the Holy Spirit. In the book of Acts chapter 2, 120 are baptized, and there's 30 people outside from different nations that came for the day of Pentecost. And what happens? They hear them speak in other tongues, and then they hear about it, and they get baptized, and they take that experience to other nations of the world to become Christians. I don't know if you've ever been prayed for to receive the baptism of the Holy Spirit. Maybe you've never heard of it. Maybe you've never seen people get baptized. When we have afterglow services, we lay hands on people to receive the baptism of the Holy Spirit. We want to make sure that you're a Christian, that you've repented, you've accepted Christ as your Lord and Savior. And because He becomes my Lord and my Savior, when I lay hands, not alone, when we lay hands on them, on that person, and the Holy Spirit baptizes them, they're totally a different person. They came in one way, and when they leave totally different. Every Sunday. That's why we're here. If the Holy Spirit has been speaking to each one of us individually.
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1: Have you received the Holy Spirit? Are you a Christian? Did you repent of your sins? Or just visiting? The Lord wants to make sure that you understand that He's the one that saves people. You don't want to just come to church. When you come to church, you want to come to church to worship, to be fed the Word of God. Then when you leave here, you leave with the power of the Holy Spirit so that tonight, tomorrow, the next day, the Holy Spirit will be in your life. And when you go to work, people are going to see a difference. They're going to ask you, what do you have that I don't have? Hey, we used to hang out. We used to go drink after work. You don't do that anymore. Why? Because I've accepted Christ as my Lord and Savior. And I've been baptized with the Holy Spirit. That's what Paul's doing here. Watch this. He goes on. Verse 2. Did you receive the Holy Spirit when you believed? So they said to him, we have not so much as heard whether there is a Holy Spirit. And then he said to them, question, in what then were you baptized? What were you baptized into? And of course, they were baptized in water. So he's telling them, why were you baptized into? And then look what he says. He says, and he said to them, in what then were you baptized? And they said, in John's baptism. Then Paul said, John indeed baptized with a baptism of what? Repentance. That's why when Jesus came to the Jordan River and John the Baptist was there and the Pharisees, scribes, Sadducees were there putting him down, he rebuked them. He rebuked them. He said, you're religious people. You read the Bible, but you don't live according to the Bible. And rebuked them. And then Jesus came. And they began to see who Jesus was and what he did. He goes on in verse 4. And then Paul said, John indeed baptized you with a baptism of repentance, saying to the people that they should believe in Jesus, who would come after him. That is Christ Jesus, our Lord. That he would come. And then verse 5, watch this. And when they heard this, they were baptized in the name of the Lord Jesus Christ. They went into the water. They were baptized, so with and in, not upon yet. Not upon yet. You might have accepted Christ. You might have been baptized in water. But have you been baptized in the Holy Spirit? Power. Dunamis power. The word for the Holy Spirit, dunamis, we get our word dynamite. Have you been empowered to explode with the Holy Spirit? That you can overcome sin. You can share your faith. People can see Christ in your life and work it through my life. That's what Paul's talking about. The dunamis power that comes upon us. Watch this, verse 5. And they heard this, and they were baptized in the name of the Lord Jesus. And when Paul had laid hands on them, so they come, and he lays hands on them. And what happens? And the Holy Spirit came, here we go, came upon, I circled that in my Bible, came upon, with, in, and upon. Check this out. And the Holy Spirit came upon them, and they spoke with tongues and prophesied. And now the men were about 12 in all. Paul was sent by the Lord to baptize them. They spoke in tongues. Well, when you read the book of 1 Corinthians chapter 12, 13, and 14, Paul explains that not everybody speaks in tongues. I got baptized with the gift of tongues when I was saved. I don't use it in public. I use it by myself. And when I speak in tongues, I feel like I have the Greek language. Because I use the word kurios. And kurios means Lord. And I've never spoken in front of people. And a lot of people that I know were never baptized with the gift of tongues. It doesn't mean that everybody's going to receive the gift of tongues, but we're going to receive the same power. The same power given to us. To be able to teach, to be able to preach, to be able to witness to people. And these 12 men, they came without the Holy Spirit. Power. And now they're going to be leaving with the power of the Holy Spirit, as he says here, that you shall receive the power of the Holy Spirit. He says, has come upon you, and you shall be witnesses in Jerusalem, in all of Judea, in Samaria, and to the ends of the world. You receive power to become a witness, a martyr. People will see that you have the power of God in your life when they see you not sin against God. When they see you overcome sin. When they see that not only they knew you and something's happened to you,

0: comes in, when they see that not only they knew you, and something's happened to you, we trip, we fall, we get up, we repent, and we continue our life. But the enemy comes against those that are with and in, because you're being tempted by the enemy and the Holy Spirit that convicts you. You have to make a choice. Do I sin or do I overcome sin? In the Holy Spirit, in my will, I have to make a choice. What do I do? And the Holy Spirit's power will speak to me. And he says, this will get you in trouble and this will not get you in trouble. What do you want? You have to make a decision. If I make the decision not to sin against the Lord, then I receive the power of God in my life. If I give in to sin, the Holy Spirit gets grieved. He can work in your life until you repent. Really repent. This is why in the book of Ephesians 4:30, he says not to grieve the Holy Spirit of God. If you grieve the Holy Spirit of God, he's a person. He can work in your life. But when you repent and he's in your life and you're doing what God says, you're reading, you're praying, you're receiving, and you're not giving in to the flesh, but you're giving in to the Holy Spirit, you're going to have a different life. A different life that will blow you away. When I received the Holy Spirit, my life changed fully, completely. Pastor Dale, we all grew up together. And when they saw that I was changed because of the Holy Spirit, they got convicted. They came to know Christ. And we've never been the same. You'll never be the same. And I don't know if you're here today that you don't know Jesus. You've never repented. You're just a normal person, a sinner, without eternal life. That if you were to die today, you would never go to heaven. But if you've come to that place in your life where somebody showed you the kingdom of God, they came and they gave you the gospel, and you either accepted it or you rejected it. If you have rejected it, how long has it been? Because the Lord gives you a period of time to repent. And when you continually are rejecting and rejecting and rejecting the opportunity, one day there will be no more opportunities. Read Matthew chapter 12. No more opportunities. You made a choice. But when you come to that place in your life, you know that you've sinned against God. And he's convicting you. And you're not repenting. That when you do repent, you have a different life. You have the peace of God that passes all understanding. Maybe you're here, you accepted Christ, but you're living a life of carnality. You've accepted Christ, he's with you, he's in you, but between you and the Holy Spirit, you're living a life of the flesh, which means you have no power. You're giving in to sin. You're sleeping with your boyfriend, you're sleeping with your girlfriend, you're stealing from your company, you're doing things that you should never do again. You become a carnal Christian. And eventually you will be judged by the Lord.
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1: Paul the Apostle, in the book of 1 Corinthians, chapter 5, chapter 6, he says, those that are continually practicing, and he gives you a list of sins, homosexuality, lesbianism, fornication, adultery, all these things, will not inherit the kingdom of God. And it makes a difference there. He says, I'm not speaking to non-believers, I'm speaking to believers, Christians. They have never gotten rid of their sin. Your sin controls you. You can be used by the Lord. You have to repent. You're doing about face. You're going toward hell, and then you're going towards the cross, and when you come to the cross, you're saved. You've repented, and God will receive you.
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2: 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Well, we are committed to sharing life, delivering truth, and giving hope. 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It's been so fun hanging out with you guys. I enjoy getting to spend time with you, getting to spend time diving into God's Word, and really being edified and challenged by the Scriptures. I want to pray over you as I turn this mic over to Mr. Ron, one of our other on-air K-Wave hosts. God, I thank you for our K-Wave community and family. God, I thank you that wherever they are right now, whether they're putting the kids to bed or cleaning up the kitchen after a long day or on their way to that midnight shift, God, I pray that your peace would just abound. God, that your peace would wash over them afresh from the top of their head to the soles of their feet, that whatever has been causing them anxiety and restlessness, Lord, that your peace would encompass those thoughts, those emotions, and that you truly would be the calm in the storm. God, I thank you that when we're walking through challenges, we don't have to keep our eyes on the storm or the waves, but we can keep our eyes on you, turning our eyes upon Jesus, because we know that you are where our help comes from. God, I pray that you would help us do that as we finish out this week. Lord, that we would lay aside the distractions and that we would choose to pursue you with our whole hearts. Help us be those who live out our faith boldly and out loud. Help us to be the hands and feet of Jesus in a broken world. And help us to be a representation of what your love looks like. There's no one like you, Lord. We give you all the glory because no one is more deserving. In Jesus' name. Amen. All right, coming up next, we've got Daily Hope with Rick Warren. Don't go anywhere. 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
4: 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It's saying, what can I do today to take really good care of myself?
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9: If I want to be healthy in any area of my life, I have to develop healthy habits in that area. If I want to be physically healthy, I have to develop the physical habits of eating right, exercise, sleep, lower stress. If I want to have a healthy marriage, I have to develop the healthy habits of relationships, the way I talk to people, the way I listen to people, the way I respond to problems. These are habits that I have to develop. And if I want to develop healthy finances, to be financially fit, there are certain financial habits I have to develop in my life. God loves to do financial miracles, and He does them all the time. I've seen many, many, many. But He says, first, you've got to get your act together. You've got to do it the way that I said to do it. Now, in this series, we've been in financial fitness for a few weeks. We looked first at the fundamental laws of money that God talks about in His Word, in the Bible, in the book of Proverbs, and in the book of Ecclesiastes. Today we're going to take a little turn, and this week and next week, we're going to look at some practical areas. Next week we're going to look at the 5 ways to make money work for you. The 5 best ways to use your money on this planet. And that's a good message I'm excited to share. But this week we're going to look at the 8 habits for getting out of the hole. 8 habits for getting financially free. And they're all in God's Word. If you have your Bible, open to the book of Proverbs. If you don't, if you'll pull out your message notes, and we're going to look at these verses from the book of Proverbs. Now, each of these habits is in order. In other words, the first habit is the most important one. The second habit is the second most important. The third is the third most important. I've listed these in their order of how you do them. Let's get right into it. Number one, the Bible teaches that the first thing I have to do if I'm going to get myself financially fit is this. Remember that God is my source. That's the starting point. I remember that God is the source of all my supply. My source is not my salary. My source is not the economy. My source is not my savings. My source and my security is in God. Now, the reason why this is important is you must put your security in something that can never be taken from you. If what you put your security in can be taken from you, then you're going to be insecure the rest of your life. If you put your security in your salary, you can lose your salary. If you put your security in your job, you can lose your job. If you put your security in your savings, you can lose your savings. If you put your security in your spouse or your health, you can lose those things. You must put your security in something that cannot be taken from you, and that is your relationship to God. God is the source of my supply, not my salary, not my savings. And if a job dries up, if a water faucet gets turned off, God can turn on a faucet over here. And if one door closes, God can open another door. And if that door closes, God can open a window. So I have to remember, first off, that God is the source of my security, not how much money I make in life. Now, the Bible says this in Deuteronomy chapter 8, verse 18, there on your outline. Always remember the Lord, your God, for it is He who gives you the ability to produce wealth. God gives you the ability to produce wealth. Circle the word produce. I want you to notice that the Bible says, obviously, God owns it all. And He loans it to us. We talked about this a few weeks ago, that you don't really own anything on this planet. It's just loaned to you while you're here. It wasn't yours before you were born. It won't be yours after you die. You just get to use it for 80, 90, 100 years. But it all belongs to God. And after you die, He's going to loan it to somebody else. So you don't take it with you. You didn't bring it with you. But He says here, God gives you the ability to produce wealth. Now, every economy, including America's, has wealth makers and it has wealth takers. It has wealth producers and it has wealth users. It has wealth contributors and it has wealth consumers. Economies get turned upside down when there are more consumers than there are contributors. When there are more people taking out of the economy than putting in it. And that's what's happening right now in America. 60% of Americans take more out of the economy than they are putting in it. We have more consumers than we have contributors. And yet God says, I made you, I designed you to create wealth, to produce wealth. I designed you to be a productive person. God wants you to be productive. And His plan for your life, part of it includes wealth production or wealth creation. Not wealth redistribution, but wealth creation. Now, let me explain the difference here between communism, capitalism, and Christianity. Capitalism says, what's mine is mine, and I'm going to keep it. And if you don't make it, well, tough luck. Too bad for you. What's mine is mine, and I'm going to keep it. Communism says, what's yours is mine, and I have a right to take it. That's called redistribution of wealth. I can take yours and give it to somebody else. That's communism. Christianity says, what's mine is really God's, and I'm willing to share it. You see the difference? That's the difference. Capitalism, what's mine is mine, I'm going to keep it. Communism, what's yours is mine, and I can take it. Christianity, what's mine is God's, and I'm willing to share it. You see, when somebody taxes you to help the poor, you don't get any credit for it. But when you voluntarily are generous and you help the poor on your own, that builds your character. It helps you. It helps you grow. It helps you become more like Christ, becoming more productive and more generous. Now, one of the reasons our economy has collapsed is because for the last many, many years, we have had enormous numbers of people, particularly like in Wall Street and other places, who were creating or making outrageous salaries, making outrageous amounts of money without really creating anything. They create no services, they create no benefits, they create no products, they create no jobs. They're simply making money on money. That's all they're doing. And that is not what God wants to do. God wants us to provide benefits, services, protection, help to other people, and in that it creates prosperity. There's nothing wrong with prosperity. There's nothing wrong with prospering. There's nothing wrong with a profit if you don't make it your number one God and if you do it in the right way. And that leads us to the second habit. The second habit, if I want God's blessing on my finances, is I must make money honestly. I remember that God is my source, and then I make money honestly. Because God does not bless cheaters. God does not bless crooks. God does not bless deceptive people or people who steal. Now let's look at just some verses from the book of Proverbs on this. Proverbs 15:27 says this. Dishonest money brings grief to the whole family. In other words, I can go out and make a bunch of money, but if I make it dishonestly, it's actually bringing grief. It's bringing like a curse. It's bringing a problem to my family. Emotional problems and all kinds of other problems. You say, well, that verse isn't for me because I'm not out robbing banks. No, you're not. But are you honest in every area? Let me give you a few ways you may be dishonest. Not giving a full day's work. Now, if you got an employer who's paying you for a full day's work, you come late, you leave early, you take an extra long lunch break, and you waste time at work, you are robbing your employer. Maybe you've never thought of that, but it's deceptive. They are paying you for a certain amount of work, and you are expected to give that certain amount of work. And it is dishonest to be paid for work that I'm not doing. That's called dishonest. And God's not going to bless dishonesty. Christians, of all people, should be known for rock-ribbed integrity, that we get there on time or early, or stay to the last bell or stay late, and that we are the hardest workers in society and that we have the most integrity and honesty. Padding an expense account is dishonest income. Misusing resources at the office is dishonest. It's a waste. Fudging on your taxes is a dishonest way to make money. God says, I don't bless that kind of stuff. It brings grief to the whole family. Now look at some of the other ways. Proverbs 16, verse 11. The Lord demands fairness in every business deal. He sets the standard. And what does that mean? It means that when I'm dealing with you and we're making a negotiation, I don't lie to you. I don't cheat you. I don't tell you that the car I'm selling you is better than it really is. I don't tell you that the house that I'm selling you is in perfect condition when you know the pipes are broken and electricity doesn't work or whatever. When I misrepresent something in a deal, I'm being dishonest. And God said, don't expect me to bless that. If you're hiding it, I'm not going to bless that. God blesses integrity. Let me show you some other areas. Look at this one. This will surprise you. Proverbs 28:2. The Bible says, if you make money by charging high interest rates, you will lose it all to someone who cares for the poor. Did you know that verse was in the Bible? If you make money by charging higher interest rates, you'll lose it all to somebody who cares for the poor. Now, God is not against making interest. And you say, how do you know that? Because Jesus tells parables in the New Testament where guys double their money by making a 100% profit. One guy gets 100% return on his money. He says, well done, good and faithful servant. Another guy doubles his 5 talents. And he says, well done. If it's okay to make interest, it's okay to pay interest. So he's not saying interest is bad. He's talking about what the Bible calls here usury. Usury means excessive, exorbitantly high interest rates. It's what loan sharks do. It's when they prey on people who are down and out, people who are hard up on their luck, people who can't get a normal standard loan from somewhere. And so they go and borrow from somebody at 2 and 3 and 4 times the interest rate. These loan sharks are calling usury. It is excessive. It is cheating people. Now, in America, we have usury laws in every state because of this verse in the Bible. Because the Bible says it is wrong to charge excessively high interest and take advantage of people who can't pay. So he's talking about slumlords, and he's talking about, you know, loan sharks and things like that. One other one. Look at this verse. Proverbs 13, verse 11. Let's read it aloud together. Wealth from get-rich-quick schemes quickly disappears, but wealth from hard work grows. Now, I told you a couple weeks ago that Warren Buffett's number one law of finance is you don't lose what you already have made. He said that's more important than even making money on your money. You don't lose what you've already made. So many people are in debt because they've made a lot of money, but they've lost it. And the number one way, the most common way people lose their money today is in get-rich-quick schemes. And the Bible says you should never, ever get involved in a get-rich-quick scheme. You're setting yourself up to be duped. You're setting yourself up to be scammed. Most people, or more people, have lost money through this way than any other way. Now, every get-rich-quick scheme Sounds great. It sounds terrific. You're going to make high profit in a little amount of time at low risk. And they put all this thing together, and it all sounds so great, and people invest their money in this and all of that, and they think they're going to, you know, beat the normal ways of making money by getting rich quick, and then they get duped. Now, the Bible warns against this over and over, and as your pastor, because I care about you, I want to give you five principles. Write these down wherever you can on your outline on how to not get duped by a scam. These are biblical principles. I don't have time to go into all the verses, but let me just give them to you. Number one, stick with what you know when you're investing. Just write it down there on your outline somewhere. You see, greed makes people gullible. And when we are greedy and we're trying to get rich quick, we fall for scams and we're easily duped. Stick with what you know. If you don't understand an investment, don't ever put your money in it. If you can't explain it, don't ever put your money in it. Stick with what you know. Now, the common denominator of every get-rich-quick scheme is they claim to have a secret. I have a secret way of making money that you don't know, or I have a secret product that other people haven't got yet, or I have a secret tip and all this. Listen, the moment you hear that word secret, run like the Dickens. Friends, I'm telling you right now, there are no secrets to making wealth. They're all widely known. And there are hundreds and thousands and maybe tens of thousands of books written on how to increase your income, your net worth, and things like that. There are no secrets. And anybody who claims that he has a secret is setting you up for a get-rich-quick scheme. And the Bible says avoid that. So never, you know, get involved in that. Stick with what you know. Number two, never invest on emotion. Never make a decision, a financial decision, on emotion. Get-rich-quick scheme, scam artists love to play on your emotion. And they grab your emotion, and before you've thought it through, you've invested money that you're going to lose right away. Now, what they do is they start pressuring you to decide quickly. By the way, isn't it interesting all of these infomercials on TV that says, buy now, operator standing, and if you do it in the next 2 minutes, then you're going to get this extra project? 3 years later, that thing's still on TV. Saying in the next 2 minutes. Have you noticed that? Okay, it's just a con. It's just a con. In fact, pressure is never God's will in finances. If you ever feel pressure, in fact, the Bible says that about giving. Over in the book of Corinthians, the Bible says if you ever feel pressured to give, don't. And I'm telling you, as your pastor who loves you, if you ever feel pressured by a church, a charity, or anybody else pressured to give, you should not give, because God clearly says in the Bible, never give under pressure or under compulsion, because you don't get any credit for it. God wants your attitude, not the amount. He says only give when you are giving willingly, cheerfully, you know, gladly. Now, that's not just true in giving. It's also true in investing. You should never invest. You should never make a financial decision under pressure to decide now, basing on emotion. A third suggestion on this. Never risk borrowed money. I don't have time to go into all the verses on these, but the Bible teaches you should never risk borrowed money. Now, you've got extra money that's just laying around, and you got money to burn. Probably ought to give it away instead. But that's okay if you want to invest that. But don't you ever borrow money to invest in a get-rich-quick scheme. The Bible says don't do it. A fourth suggestion, always test the idea with other people. And I'm talking about people who are not emotionally involved. Because emotionally involved people who have a stake in the game are going to be as excited as you are. But people who aren't emotionally involved in the investment can smell a rat. They can spot the flaws. And you need to get counsel. In fact, if you have a business deal and you're afraid to talk to your wife or a friend or somebody uninvolved about it, it's a dead giveaway. You're already saying, I don't want other people to know about this because they're going to say no. You need to check it out. Let me give you one more. Doubt the guy who's always got a big deal. He's always going after, he's always chasing the big deal, but he never seems to reel it in. Now, I'm not talking about serial entrepreneurs who build a company, sell it off, then build another company, sell it off, build a company and sell it off. They have a legitimate business and a legitimate profit. I'm talking about people who are always waiting for their ship to come in, but it never seems to come in. But the ship seems to get bigger and bigger and bigger with each dream. And while they're not able to pay their bills, they're out there trying to think on this deal that's going to make $1 trillion. And the more zeros, the more out of touch they are with reality. I remember in the very first year of the church, I led a guy to Christ, and he was a nice guy, and he genuinely was converted to Christ. But he was a dreamer who never could make anything happen, and it was simply one big idea after another. And one day he came to me and he said, "Pastor Rick, this church has changed my life, and I'm working on a deal that is going to make Saddleback Church $50 million. Well, now, as a 25-year-old pastor, I'm going to listen to that. Now, years later, I don't pay that attention at all. I want to say, show me the money. Oh, this dream is just a bunch. And it seemed like all about the time he'd get this big dream for $50 million, and then before it was closed, he jumped to a bigger one. That we're not doing that anymore because this one's going to bring in $75 million. And then, instead of closing that deal, we're not going to do that anymore. We're doing the $100 million one. And it kept on doing. And at the end of the year, I realized I had paid for all the lunches. Beware the guy who's got the billion-dollar idea, but he can't afford to have his suit pressed. Or pay the meal, pay the bills. I just say, go out and get a job, buddy. Just get a job, okay? You don't wait for the ship to come in. You swim out to it and do that. So here's what the Bible says. Look at the next verse. Proverbs 21:5. Steady plodding brings prosperity. Hasty speculation brings poverty. Circle the word hasty. Here's another law for you. You make financial decisions slowly. If you want to be wise, you make financial decisions slowly. If it's a good deal, it'll be a good deal tomorrow. You don't have to make, when you're in a business, when you're in a store and that salesman is pressuring you to buy right now and it is a major priced item, you need to go home and think about it. You need to sleep on it. You need to take your time. If it's a good deal, it'll be a good deal tomorrow. Hasty speculation leads to poverty. It means you get in a hurry. You get emotionally involved. You want to do it now. Now, notice it says steady plodding brings prosperity. Circle the word plodding. This is where he's saying you just keep on doing the right thing. You do it a little bit at a time, but over a long time, little things build up. You save a little, save a little, save a little, save a little, and pretty soon it all adds up. Steady plodding brings prosperity. Now, I've mentioned this in every session we've done in this series. The most powerful factor in mathematics is compounding interest. And over a period of time, little becomes much with compounding interest. And over a long period of time, turtles always beat rabbits.
8: What a great message from Pastor Rick today. There's something I always take away from his message. Here's Rick to tell you how you can help support this ministry.
9: Jesus told his disciples that they should live their lives according to five specific purposes. He said, you've got to love God with all your heart. That's worship. And love your neighbor as yourself. That's ministry. That's called the Great Commandment. And then Jesus said, go make disciples. That's evangelism. Baptize them into the family of God. That's fellowship. A sign of fellowship. And then he said, teach them to obey everything I've taught you. That's discipleship. And we call that the Great Commission. We believe at Daily Hope that a great commitment to the Great Commandment and the Great Commission will produce a great Christian, a great church, a great company, a great community. I started Daily Hope so I could spread the good news about Jesus, not just across America, but all around the world. And we want people to know that God's word is filled with hope and truth. And the power that we need to follow him every day is available to every single one. You know as well as I do that the word of God changes lives.
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11: 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I'm Ron Beaver. Great to be with you once again as we look forward to an early Thursday morning of solid Bible teaching. Got a few more minutes left of Wednesday. But coming up next at midnight, Philippians 1 is our text as Pastor Brian Broderson shares with us about the fellowship of the gospel, celebrating and praising God for the fact that our sins can be forgiven by faith in the finished work of Christ on the cross. He paid our debt, a debt we could never pay. We acknowledge that along with other believers who are in the fellowship with us, based on this truth. 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It's coming up next on K-Wave. 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
15: September 2. Reverence for Christ. Submitting to one another out of reverence for Christ. Ephesians chapter 5, verses 20 and 21. People submit to one another for many reasons, on the basis of politics or social structures, or even on the basis of pragmatism. Sometimes it's much easier, and certainly nicer, just to submit to people than it is to take the risk of seeming rude or confrontational. None of these reasons, however, are the motivating factors for Christian submission. Instead, the distinguishing feature of our submission to one another should be that it is done out of reverence for Christ. Bowing our knees to Jesus keeps us from being preoccupied with ourselves. Reverence for Christ doesn't only pull us away from ourselves, it pulls us toward Jesus. In Him we see how to heed the call of submission, for it was Jesus Himself who taught, "Whoever would be great among you must be your servant, even as the Son of Man came not to be served, but to serve, and to give His life as a ransom for many." He not only said those words, but lived them. Consider, for example, Jesus' washing of the disciples' feet in John 13. As John records, Jesus, knowing that the Father had given all things into His hands, and that He had come from God and was going back to God, rose from supper. He laid aside His outer garments, and taking a towel, tied it around His waist. Then He poured water into a basin and began to wash the disciples' feet. What was happening here? Nothing less than the submission of God the Son to God the Father. He who came from God and is God was making Himself nothing by taking the form of a servant. Jesus came to do not His own will, but His Father's. As a result, He accepted hardship. He was isolated and ill-treated. He endured malice, misunderstanding, and death. Jesus was broken in order that our broken lives may be repaired and transformed. It was He who came to die on a cross, submitting Himself to the will of the Father, in order that He might provide a ransom for all who are humble enough to bow down and say, "That is the very Savior I need." When we consider Christ as He truly is, we cannot but be moved to revere Him. Who else would we respect and love more than the divine second person of the Trinity, who was willing to submit Himself even to death in obedience to His Father and for the good of His people? And when we revere Christ, we are ready to have the same attitude as Christ, one that does not grasp for prominence or strive for authority or stand on our rights, but one that obeys God by submitting our own interests to those of our brothers and sisters. There are many reasons why we may choose to submit to another, and many more reasons why we may choose not to do so. But let this be true of you, that you submit yourself to others in your church out of reverence for Christ, who submitted to His Father, and in doing so, became your Savior.
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1: The fellowship of the gospel means that we are invited into and we partake in something. 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
0: 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Join us as Pastor Brian concludes his teaching on Philippians chapter 1, verses 1 through 11, in a message titled The Fellowship of Prayer. And now, here's Pastor Brian.
1: You know, we hear slogans today in the culture, love is love, which means that you just, you know, let everybody define love according to however they're going to define it. And then you've got to embrace that definition. You've got to accept that. In some cases, you even have to agree and celebrate that that is love. That's not the kind of love that Paul is talking about here. Paul is talking about a love that's informed, a love that's rooted in the truth. And, you know, many Christians today are succumbing to cultural pressure and doing so by saying, well, you know, we're just supposed to love. And then that translates into, well, I'm just agreeing with, I'm supporting, I'm celebrating behavior, lifestyle, actions, ideas that God has already made crystal clear in his word that he does not support, celebrate, or condone. But Christians, under the banner of, well, you know, love. And there are some Christians today who are now just dismissing truth and saying, well, you know, the most important thing is love. That's all that matters. God just told us to love. But see, that's not the biblical understanding of what love is. God is the one who defines love. God is love. He is love. His nature is love. So since that is true of only God, then God alone has the right to define what love is. See, I'm not love. I can't define love because I'm not love, and neither are you, nor is anybody else. So if we're going to have a definition of love, we've got to get it from the one source that is love, if there is such a source. And there is a source because the Bible tells us that God is love. And so that's how we know what love is. And this is love, not that we loved God, but that God loved us and gave his son as an atoning sacrifice for our sin. See, love, according to the Bible, is something that gives, not takes. Something that's sacrificial, not seeking to please ourselves personally. So, anyway, Paul wants us to grow in love, increase more and more. I want you to become more and more and more loving, but I want your love to be fixed to the truth. That's what he's saying when he talks about knowledge, understanding, discernment, insight. That's what he's referring to. But then he says that you would approve the things that are excellent. Approving the things that are excellent, or as the CSB says, superior, or what is the best, or what matters the most. You know, there are things that as Christians, they don't really matter that much. And I want to put this in the context of between ourselves. You know, sometimes Christians are bickering and arguing and dividing and doing anything but loving one another. And they're doing so based on taking minor things and elevating them to a major position. You know, most of the divisions that exist in the Christian church are divisions over minor things, secondary things, things that don't matter in the big picture of salvation. Sometimes they're almost just preferences. And even when they're beyond preferences, because there are some doctrinal things that we disagree over, but they're not doctrinal things that put you either inside or outside the kingdom. They're just doctrinal things that you might be right or wrong about. But they don't affect your standing with God. They don't affect your eternal salvation. They shouldn't affect your relationship with your fellow Christians. But they do. So often, these are the things that we get all worked up over. And these are the things that cause us to divide from one another. But Paul says to them, I want you to approve what is best. Know what really matters. Some people, for them, what really matters, if you look at the larger context of the scripture and God's kingdom, no, that doesn't matter that much. I heard recently about a person who preached a message to some pastors, and it was a message on, hills to die on. In other words, these are the things you're going to fight to the death on. You're going to go down. You're going to die on this hill. You've heard, sometimes we use that term, right? There's some petty little thing that somebody's worked up about it, and you say, hey, you don't want to die on that hill. It's not worth it. And so I heard this one preacher was talking about hills to die on, and as I heard the hills that he wanted to die on, I thought, gee, really? I don't want to die on any of those hills. Those are not the hills I'm going to die on. I'm going to die on the hills that matter. I want to die on Calvary, like Jesus did. I want to die where it matters. This is essential. So that's what Paul is talking about, that you would approve what is excellent, that you would know what really matters. And again, not be caught up in those petty kinds of things that we can so often be caught up with. And then he goes on and says that you would be sincere, pure, and blameless. Is a couple of the translations read that way. And the word here is interesting because it's a word that means to be judged by the sun rays. To be judged by the sun rays. That was the idea. So, here's some piece of art, or maybe some ceramic thing, something like that. And you want to look at it under the rays of the sun to make sure that there are no flaws in it. And that's the word that Paul uses here when he says be sincere, or when he says be pure and blameless. He's saying basically when the light is shined, make sure that what is seen is real. The word could also be talking about a genuineness. The only problem today is sometimes when we talk about being genuine, we're talking about being really casual about our sinful behavior. And when people challenge us sometimes on sinful behavior, say, hey, man, I'm just being genuine. Well, that's not the kind of genuine that we're talking about. Genuine meaning like this is real. What you see is what it really is. That's what genuine really means. And that's what God wants us to be. And then finally, filled with the fruits of righteousness by Jesus Christ. Filled with the fruits of righteousness. Just note this. The fruits of righteousness are by Jesus Christ. We are able to live the way God calls us to live because Jesus lives in us. That's the beautiful thing. That's the gospel. If I just said to you, or if somebody said to you, or if you said to one another, hey, you should live this way. You shouldn't be living like that. You could go out and say that to your coworker. Maybe, your coworker is not a Christian, but you see the way they live. You shouldn't live like that. You should be living like this. Well, you're then, you're imposing a standard on them, which I'm not saying that's necessarily bad. They might not appreciate it, but, so we do that so often. But sometimes we do that in the church too, but that's wrong. And this is the reason it's wrong, is because when we do it like that, we're forgetting that the fruits of righteousness come because Jesus lives in us. Now, if I were to say to somebody, hey, you shouldn't live like this, you should live like this, because Christ is in you. And Christ gives you power to live this way. That's the right way to understand it. That's the right way to communicate it. And so the idea is really let the life of Jesus flow out of you. Jesus is in you. Let the life of Jesus flow out of you. And when we think of the life of Jesus, what do we think of? Well, we think of the love of Jesus. We think of the mercy of Jesus, the compassion of Jesus, the kindness of Jesus. This is what's to flow out of us, but also the holiness of Jesus, the purity of Jesus. You know, there's a lot of people today who would, they like the first part, let the love of Jesus, the compassion, they're big into all of that stuff. But then when you talk about purity, and you know, when we talk about purity, much of the time we're talking about sexual purity and holiness, that's where they say, oh, well, you know, I don't want to talk about that. Well, listen, Jesus is holy. Jesus is pure. So if there's going to be the fruits of righteousness that are the result of Christ in us, then of course it's going to be all the fruits of righteousness, not just a few here or there that we think are the most important. So it's through the relationship with Jesus and his indwelling presence in our life that these things then come forth from our lives. So that's the prayer. That's what he prays for. Now, I want to look at the heart behind the prayer. The heart behind the prayer. The first thing I want you to notice is that Paul he has deep affection for these believers. This prayer for them is born out of a deep affection for them. In verse 8, he says, "For God is my witness how greatly I long for you all with the affection of Jesus Christ." This prayer was born out of a deep love. And like I said in the beginning, one of the ways that we express our love for each other is praying for each other. When you pray for somebody, you are actively loving them. And that's what Paul was doing. It was out of his deep love for them, his affection that he had for them. The second thing you see about the prayer is that the prayer was a thoughtful prayer. It's a thoughtful prayer. And sometimes it's difficult to pray thoughtfully. Have you ever noticed that? I sometimes struggle with that. You know, sometimes you just get a few little phrases, you pray those things, you pray them over and over again, then you, sometimes I do myself, I think, can't I be more creative? Can't I be more thoughtful? You know, sometimes it's just desperate moments, so you're just crying out whatever comes. But you know, Paul is praying very thoughtfully. And when we pray for each other, we should pray thoughtfully. We should think about the person, think about the circumstances, and then pray accordingly. That's the way we should pray, thoughtfully, as Paul did. And then we see that the prayer was inspired. It's inspired. It's inspired out of that love. And you can sense as Paul is expressing himself in this prayer, he's inspired for them. The fourth thing is the prayer is revelatory. Revelatory. The prayer is a revelation. And this is the unique thing about the prayers in the Bible. The prayers in the Bible are revelatory. They're revelations of the will of God for us. And sometimes it's really hard to know how to pray for people. And sometimes it's hard to know even how to pray for ourselves. And sometimes it's hard to know if we're praying, am I even praying in the will of God for this person? Or maybe for myself. But listen, these prayers right here in Philippians 1, in Ephesians 1 and 3, in Colossians chapter 1, these are these prayers that were prayed by the apostle for the church, but they were prayers that were inspired by the Holy Spirit. And that's something that is beautiful to know. These prayers were inspired by the Holy Spirit. So here's the beauty of that. I know that when I'm praying these prayers for you, or you're praying them for me, or we're praying them for each other, I know we're praying God's will for one another. This is what God wants. He wants us to grow in love. But he wants us to also be firm in the truth. He wants us to have discernment. And he wants us to be sincere. He wants us to be pure. He wants to see the fruit of righteousness from our relationship with Jesus overflowing in our lives. So that's the wonderful thing about these prayers. They're prayers that we can pray for each other, knowing that I'm praying God's will for you. So, like I said, and I want to leave it here, the expression of love, one of the expressions of the deep love that we have because of our fellowship in the gospel, is to pray for each other. To pray for each other. And there's something that happens. I think our love even grows for others as we pray for them. And this is part of what it is to really be in the fellowship of the gospel. That we take it to heart, that we pray for each other. And in my experience, there's plenty to pray for. And it just seems like there's always something going on in somebody's life that they really need prayer. And again, going back to what Eugene Peterson said, the most significant thing you can say, not just as a pastor to congregants, but the most significant thing we can say to one another is, I'm praying for you. I'm talking to God about these things for you. And to know that, of course, God is listening. And that's the beauty. I have said this many times, but it's really true. When people tell me they're praying for me, I just am so filled with thanks. I need lots of prayer. And when people say, you know, I've just been praying for you lately, I think, oh, praise the Lord. Thank you so much. I need it. And I appreciate it. So let's like Paul. Let's pray for one another with those affectionate, thoughtful, inspired prayers. The revelatory thing is that's a different thing. But it's a real thing for these prayers that we're looking at here in the biblical text. Now, again, our theme is the fellowship of the gospel. And the fellowship of the gospel means that we are invited into and we partake in something. And that happens through receiving God's gift of salvation through Jesus Christ. And remember, the gospel is the declaration that your sins can be forgiven. Your sins can be forgiven. We're all sinners. There's not a single person that's not a sinner. And most people are weighed down by the burden of their sins. There's guilt that comes along with sin because we're guilty. And if there is no guilt, then that just means that our

0: There's guilt that comes along with sin because we're guilty. And if there is no guilt, then that just means that our hearts have become so hardened as to not feel that anymore. But the Holy Spirit's able to bring that fresh to our minds. But our sins can be forgiven. That guilt that we rightfully bear because of our violations of God's laws and his will, that's taken away. That is done away with. Our sins can be forgiven, and you can be reconciled to God and born into a new life. Born into a new life. What an amazing thing. I was reading a book last night written by a pastor named Derwin Gray, who pastors a church in North Carolina. He's an African-American pastor. He's a former NFL player. Anyway, he's telling this story. He's written this book on multi-ethnic churches. He's just very passionate about seeing the church be, you know, multi-ethnic, and it's a great book. But he tells a story about this young white racist guy who came to faith at his church. And he said he had just preached, and as he finished up and as he was turning to talk to people, he saw in the corner of his eye, he saw this young, you know, early 20s white guy sprinting toward him. And he didn't know what to think. You know, is this guy coming to, you know, accost me? You know, what's going on? And all of a sudden, the guy comes up and grabs him and hugs him. And he said he had a really snotty nose, and that was kind of a mess, you know. But here's the point. The guy said, I'm here, and you're a black pastor, and I don't even like black people, but I think I need Jesus. And Derwin said, yeah, you do need Jesus. And so anyway, he prayed with this young man. This young man received Christ. And he goes on to tell the story about he married him to his girlfriend who originally brought him to church, who was formerly a prostitute, and, you know, all of this stuff. And it's just this wonderful, wonderful story. But the point is, why am I telling this story? Because, you see, when you receive the gospel, you are reconciled to God and you're born again into a new life. And Derwin went on to say, because the book is talking about multi-ethnic things and, you know, combating racism, he's talking about how this young white racist guy is so transformed through the power of the gospel that he just becomes a tremendous blessing to the entire church. And that's what happens. And that's what we're talking about. That you're born into a new life, that you're indwelt by the Holy Spirit, that you now have a place in the family of God. The girl that he married was, she went into prostitution because she was not loved in her family. And she was abused, and it just drove her out. She had no family. She ended up in prison, but she came to know the family of God by receiving the Lord Jesus. And you become a member of the body of Christ. You receive the gifts of the Spirit, and God calls you into a place where he actually has a plan and a purpose for you to serve him, the very thing you were created to do. And when it's all said and done and your life ends here on earth, which it certainly will, then you have a place in heaven, in God's eternal kingdom. Your place is secured there. And that's what it is to be in the fellowship of the gospel.
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0: And being in the fellowship of the gospel happens through putting your personal faith.

faith and trust in Jesus. Now remember, this is Philippians. Remember the backstory. Remember how Paul was there in Philippi, and because of they're delivering that demon-possessed girl from that control of the devil, they were put in jail because the men who controlled the woman were angry that they lost their income through how they were using her. So they threw Paul and Silas in jail. And then remember what happened in jail. As they were singing, after they had been beaten, as they were singing that night, the doors of the jail cell opened miraculously. The chains fell off. And the guard was about to kill himself, because if you lost your prisoner, you had to die. And the guard and Paul cried out to him, "Don't do yourself any harm. We're still here." And the man comes in and he falls down trembling and he asks these words, "What must I do to be saved?" And Paul responded, "Believe on the Lord Jesus Christ, and you and your household will be saved."

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1: 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Well, it's inevitable. As humans, we will encounter conflict with other humans, whether it's with other believers or non-believers, family, friends, or brothers and sisters in Christ. And I think this is especially heightened today with the existence of social media. In fact, I was just about to give up on social media. It can be so toxic sometimes, but I still have my Facebook account and I try to share Christ as much as I can through it. But coming up next, Pastor Greg Laurie takes us to Acts 15 as we see a major conflict between, of all people, Paul and Barnabas, learning to diffuse disagreements. That's coming up next on A New Beginning right here on K-Wave. Stick around.
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3: Psalm 2, verses 1 to 8. Why are the nations so angry? Why do they waste their time with futile plans? The kings of the earth prepare for battle. The rulers plot together against the Lord and against his anointed one. Let us break their chains, they cry, and free ourselves from slavery to God. But the one who rules in heaven laughs. The Lord scoffs at them. Then in anger he rebukes them, terrifying them with his fierce fury. For the Lord declares, I have placed my chosen king on the throne in Jerusalem, on my holy mountain. The king proclaims the Lord's decree. The Lord said to me, you are my son. Today I have become your father. Only ask and I will give the nations as your inheritance, the whole earth as your possession.
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4: How do you resolve conflict? 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Husbands are going to offend their wives. Wives are going to offend their husbands. Friends will offend one another, maybe intentionally, maybe unintentionally, but it will happen.
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0: many arguments. As one person is making her point, the other person is formulating his response. He's not really hearing her point. He's preparing his counterpoint. It's tactical gamesmanship, and they're keeping mental score. Well, hopefully that doesn't sound familiar. But if it does, today on A New Beginning, Pastor Greg Laurie helps us learn to resolve conflict by following an example we see in Scripture. Today, practical help for everyone.
1: Well, grab your Bibles and turn to Acts chapter 15. And the title of my message is How to Resolve Conflict. We're going to look at a story now in the Bible as two godly men have a conflict. Two men who love the Lord have a disagreement, and they were apostles nonetheless. And we're going to see some very important things from this. But we have some troublemakers that have entered the scene. They're believers in Jesus. They're Jewish, and they have a Jewish background. And they felt that one had to be circumcised before they could become a Christian. They were placing an unnecessary barrier on these new believers. So Paul and Barnabas are now a missionary team, and they're not happy about it. And they thought, we need to go back to the leaders in Jerusalem and get this resolved. So the apostles and elders met together to resolve this issue. The apostles gave a ruling. So basically they said, okay, we're not going to require circumcision. To become a Christian, you need to believe in Jesus. Look at verse 11 of chapter 15. We believe through the grace of the Lord Jesus Christ, we shall be saved. Bottom line, it's Jesus plus nothing. It's Jesus only. You don't need anything more than Jesus. But sometimes we act as though we achieve salvation through our own efforts. I heard about a multimillionaire who was talking with someone, and the person said, can you tell me the secrets of how you became a multimillionaire? The guy said, sure. When I was a very young man, I was dirt poor. There were tough times when I was motivated and energetic. So with my last dime, I bought an apple. I spent the whole night polishing that apple. And then I took it downtown and I sold it for 50 cents. I took that 50 cents and I bought five more apples and I polished them and I sold them for $2.50. Then I bought more apples and more apples till I'd made $100. And then my wife's father died and left us $10 million. So, he didn't become a millionaire by polishing apples. He became a millionaire because he received an inheritance. And we don't become a Christian by polishing apples, so to speak, our good works. I did this, I did that. It's all based on what Jesus did for us, not on what we do for Jesus, right? But then once we are saved, we should want to please the Lord and honor the Lord and obey the Lord. So that's the ruling of the apostles. Okay, so let's come back to our topic. How do we resolve conflict? Acts 15, verse 36. Sometime later, Paul said to Barnabas, let's go back and visit the believers in all the towns where we preach the word of God and see how they're doing. Barnabas wanted to take John, also called Mark, with him. John Mark. Paul did not think it was a good idea or wise to take him because he had deserted them in Pamphylia and had not continued with them in the work. They had such a sharp disagreement, they parted company. Barnabas took Mark and sailed for Cyprus. Paul chose Silas and left, commended by the believers to the grace of God. And he went through Syria and Cilicia, strengthening the churches. So here's the conflict. Two men of God see things in a different way. Mr. Encouragement, that would be Barnabas, wants to take his nephew, John Mark. Yeah, John Mark messed up. Yeah, John Mark bailed on them on an earlier trip. But hey, let's give him another chance. Paul's reaction is, no, we can't have that happen. We can't have someone walk away from us in the middle of one of these ministry trips we're taking. So they disagreed with it. The friction developed and then they parted ways. So now let's answer the question, how do you resolve conflict? If you're taking notes, here's point number one. The person you're disagreeing with, don't talk about them, talk to them. Don't talk about them, talk to them. Paul and Barnabas had this conversation face to face. And by the way, this is not the only time that Paul differed with someone. He said, I disagreed with Peter to his face. That's kind of heavy duty. Peter and Paul having an argument? What would you do if you were there? What side do you choose? Peter? Paul? It's like your parents fighting, right? You don't know how to react to it. The Battle of the Titans. They had disagreements. And here's the thing. If you know someone who's a Christian, and maybe they're doing something they should not be doing, and because you love them, you go to them, you're being a true friend. Because the Bible says, faithful are the wounds of a friend, but the kisses of an enemy are deceitful. Open rebuke is better than secret love. Don't talk about them, talk to them. Don't post a comment on their post publicly for everyone to see. You have a relationship with them. Text them directly. Call them directly. Better yet, sit down with them. Because a true friend stabs you in the front, not in the back. Go to them. And a lot of times we won't do this. We'll just let it fester and we'll become more angry. Now, by the way, on this particular argument, Paul was in the right, I believe. But you want to talk about these things because we'll gossip and spread information we don't even know if it's true. Matthew 18:15 says, if another believer sins against you, go privately, point out the offense. If the other person listens and confesses, you've won that person back. So I like to go to the person. I want to get my facts straight. How many of you are married? Raise up your hand. You're married. When you're married, you're going to have conflict. Let me say a word to single people. How many of you are single? All right, listen to this. No man and no woman is going to meet every one of your needs. If you go into marriage saying, man, when I find that right guy, riding on a white horse, he's going to change everything. One day my prince will come. Right. Stop watching Disney movies. Or the guy says, oh, I'm going to meet her one day on the beach, just as the sun is setting, the golden hour. She'll come running to me on the beach in slow motion. Okay, however you meet, reality is going to kick in. And you're two imperfect people in a relationship. And you have to work through these things because conflicts are going to come. I've had couples come to me and say, Greg, would you perform our ceremony? Would you marry us? Well, let me ask you, are you both Christians? Oh, yes. How long have you known each other? 6 months. Okay. Have you guys had a conflict or an argument? Oh, no. We love each other too much. Yeah, no. Go have an argument. You're going to have to learn how to resolve conflict. And that's so important. So when you're having a conflict in your marriage, you want to learn how to listen. Listen to what your mate is saying. I know you have your counterpoint. I know you have your argument. I know you think you're in the right and they're in the wrong. But at least listen to them and hear what they're saying. Try not to let it escalate. Don't raise your voice. Don't insult them. Don't call them names. Don't say things like, you always, because they don't. Try to remain calm. Hear what it is they're saying and never fight in front of the kids. Ever. Make that a hard rule in your house. Now, once you've heard them, you state your point of view. Hopefully they'll listen to you as you've listened to them. Now you need to try to find a compromise, perhaps some kind of resolution. Ephesians 4:26 says, don't let the sun go down on your anger. In other words, don't go to bed mad at each other. Fight to resolve, not to win. If you go into it to win, you lose even if you win. The objective is to resolve, not to win the argument.
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1: 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And I've been to Israel many times, and I've led a lot of tours, and I have to say that's absolutely true. 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It's not just a travel experience. 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
2: 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Well, today, Pastor Greg is helping us learn to resolve conflict biblically. His first point, when you disagree with someone, don't talk about them, talk to them. Let's continue.
1: Number two, forgive the person you have the conflict with. Forgive the person you have the conflict with. You say, well, Greg, they don't deserve my forgiveness. Listen, forgiveness, according to C.S. Lewis, does not mean excusing. So maybe they don't deserve your forgiveness, but you forgive them anyway. I remember I was having a meal years ago with Cliff Barrows. Cliff Barrows was a longtime associate of Billy Graham. Cliff would lead worship and was sort of the MC of the Billy Graham events, and he was a wonderful man. And he said this to me. Once, as we're talking, he says, Greg, there are eight words you should be willing to say to your spouse every single day. Here they are. I'm sorry, please forgive me, and I love you. Pretty good. I'm sorry, please forgive me, and I love you. And I would add these words as well. It was my fault. You'll be amazed at how quickly that will diffuse a disagreement. Because they're not expecting that. They're going in, and you're listening, and they're going off, and then when they're done, you say, wow. I'm sorry. It was my fault. Please forgive me. They're like, yeah. All right. It works. I've said this before, and it was put in one of my devotions. And a guy was reading the devotion. He'd never heard this before. Okay, so just say, I'm sorry, please forgive me, and I love you, and it was my fault. So he walks into the other room where his wife is. He says, honey, I want to tell you something. She says, what? He says, I'm sorry, please forgive me, I love you, it was my fault. He says, she starts crying. Thank you for saying that to me. And then he said, it's really not mine. Greg wrote it in some devotion. I said, you should have never said that. You should have gone with that. But it really can help diffuse tension, because we're going to have conflict. We're going to have to learn how to forgive. Husbands are going to offend their wives. Wives are going to offend their husbands. Parents will offend their children. Children will offend their parents. Family members will offend one another. Friends will offend one another, maybe intentionally, maybe unintentionally, but it will happen. Dogs will offend cats. Cats won't care. They don't care. They don't care about you or anything else. You cannot make peace with a cat. Anyway, so I digress. So we need to learn how to forgive, or you're going to end up as that bitter person. And when bitterness grows, it's the end of a relationship. The Bible warns in Hebrews 12:15, we should watch out that no poisonous root of bitterness grows up and troubles us, corrupting many. Not only is forgiveness important for you spiritually, it's actually important for you physically. It can help you to be a healthier person. I read an article, Time Magazine put it out. The title, what the cover story was, Should All Be Forgiven? And the article states, scientists and sociologists have begun to extract forgiveness and the act of forgiving from the confines of the confessional, transforming it into the subject of quantifiable research. A number of psychologists and psychotherapists have realized that there's nothing like forgiveness for dissipating anger, mending marriages, and banishing depression. Well, how about that? They caught up with the Bible. Because the Bible says, be tender-hearted, forgiving one another, just as God in Christ has forgiven you. Third and last point, if possible, reconcile. If possible, reconcile. By the way, Paul ultimately reconciled with John Mark because he wrote in 2 Timothy 4:11 to Timothy, get Mark here and bring him with you because he's helpful to me and my ministry. So in a way, we could go back to this story and say, Paul was right in what he said. He was saying to John Mark, look, young man, you need to be responsible. You need to keep your commitments. And when you say you're going to do something, you need to do it. So you can't come on the missionary journey with us this time. But then later, through the actions of John Mark, no doubt Paul said, you know, I like that kid. Send him over to me. He's been helpful to me so we can learn from our mistakes. Paul did not hold a grudge, neither should we. In the book of Genesis, we have Abraham and Lot. They had a conflict. Abraham was Lot's uncle. One day Abraham said to Lot, look, nephew, it's always drama with you, okay? All this tension between the people that are helping me and the people that are helping you, I think it's in our best interest that we part company. Look, I love you, but I just don't think we can travel together any longer. And so Abraham said, I'll tell you what, I'll give you the choice. You want to go this way? I'll go that way. Make your choice. Where do you want to go? Well, Lot looks and sees a very beautiful spot. And he says, wow, I like that. It kind of reminds me of Egypt. It's lush and it's green. I want to go there. I think they call it Sodom and Gomorrah. And that's where he went. And Abraham went the other direction. Little time passes. Lot gets himself into some trouble. He's taken as a captive. Now the news came to Abraham, your nephew has just been captured. He's a hostage. Abraham could have said, stupid kid, I warned him, you know, he deserves what he gets. No, Abraham goes and rescues his nephew. So here's my point. There was a parting of ways, but there was a reconciliation. The reality is, Lot was not nearly as godly as Abraham was. And Lot was kind of a spiritual drain. There are people like that that we meet. When you get around them, they pull you down spiritually. They might even profess to be a Christian, but they do pull you down. And you might say, you know, I don't want to hang around that person anymore. They're so critical. They're so negative. They're always down. They're always gossiping. They always have something bad to say about someone else. After I've been with them, I feel like I need to take a shower afterwards. I'm not going to hang around that person anymore. But then maybe one day that person is in trouble and you reach back out to them and you lift them up again. So we have to make these decisions in life as well. So try to resolve as best as possible. So let's wrap this message up and apply it to each of us personally. Before you can effectively forgive others, you yourself need to be forgiven. Do you remember the first words of Jesus as he hung on the cross? They were, Father, forgive them, for they know not what they do. Forgiven people should be forgiving people. But let me ask you now, have you been forgiven of your sin? You don't have to clean your life up and come to Christ. You come to Christ, he'll clean your life up. You might say, well, I just need to get my life in order and start following these rules and regulations and get myself a Bible and make, just get a little religion. Listen, you don't need a little religion. You need a lot of Jesus. Just come to Jesus. Come to Jesus. You come to Jesus with your addictions. You come to Jesus with your problems. You come to Jesus with your sins. And you say, Lord, save me. And he'll forgive you and start changing you. The changes will follow the encounter with Christ. And maybe there's somebody here that needs to just come to Jesus. You don't realize that God loves you. Or you haven't realized it up to this point. You don't realize or you haven't realized that you could come into a relationship with him, but you can. If you want your sin forgiven, if you want Christ to come into your life, if you want to know that you will go to heaven when you die, if you're ready to say yes to Jesus wherever you are, pray these words out loud. Lord Jesus, I know that I'm a sinner, but I know that you're the Savior who died on the cross for me. I turn from my sin now. And I choose to follow you from this moment forward. Thank you for hearing my prayer and answering this prayer.
3: In Jesus' name I pray. Amen.

0: such an important prayer. 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Well, we're so excited to tell you about Pastor Greg's new book called What Every Growing Christian Needs to Know. Pastor Greg, you give some great insight on prayer in the book, among other things. How can we train ourselves to stop treating prayer like just an emergency hotline, you know, and start treating it like a real relationship with communication?
1: Well, thankfully, it can be both. You know, there are times when you're in a crisis and you can call out to the Lord and he promises he'll hear your prayer and he'll answer you. But the best way to pray is just do it continuously. The Bible says, pray without ceasing, for this is the will of God in Christ Jesus concerning you. Okay, pray without ceasing. How do I do that? Well, you can do it while you're driving to work. Wait, I have to keep my eyes open. Yeah, true. You don't have to close your eyes to pray. But it's just talking with God. It's listening to God. It's communing with God. It's sharing your concerns, your burdens, your joys, all of it with the Lord. And so it's something that every believer should learn to engage in on a regular basis, not unlike your relationship with your spouse or someone that's a close friend. You maybe are texting back and forth all day long. Maybe you're on the phone a little bit, but you're in constant communication with that person that you have a relationship with. The same is true of God. But we do this through prayer. And I want to encourage you to learn how to pray more effectively. There are obstacles to prayer. There are problems that will cause our prayers to not be answered in the affirmative. There are secrets to getting your prayers answered and a whole lot more. And I talk about all of this in my new book, What Every Growing Christian Needs to Know. I also talk about the importance of Bible study, how to get the most out of it. I talk also about the importance of being involved in a church. And I also deal with the importance of telling others about Jesus Christ. So let us send you a copy of this book that will help you learn how to pray more effectively. That's simply titled, What Every Growing Christian Needs to Know.
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2: 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I'm Ron Beaver. So great to be with you on this early Thursday. Hey, want to let you know about something coming up on Saturday. The K-Wave Community Connection is coming up this Saturday. 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K-Wave Community Connection airs on 107.9 FM Saturdays at 11:45 a.m. and on 11:10 a.m. at 2:15 p.m. And you can watch all the extended K-Wave Community Connection interviews by visiting the K-Wave YouTube channel. Well, 1 Samuel is up next. As we open to chapter 12, Pastor Ed Taylor shows us that how to lead a life of integrity. Samuel declares before the people that he did not cheat, oppress, or steal from anyone in Israel. And as Pastor Ed teaches us, we should pray for such leaders in the church today who lead by this same example. Abounding Grace, it's coming up next on K-Wave. Stick around.
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6: I just wanted to give a quick word of encouragement to those listening that may be feeling frustrated, maybe discouraged. Maybe you feel like you kind of can't win, which was a lot of the feelings that Pastor Timothy had when he was pastoring a church in Ephesus. The Apostle Paul wrote to him and encouraged him with these words. Very simple. 1 Timothy 6:12, fight the good fight of the faith. And it's interesting because that word fight literally is where we get our word agony or agonize. So it's agonizo is the actual word. And so what he's highlighting is that the Christian life is not easy. It can be discouraging. Not every day is a blessing. Not every day is comfortable because we're in a battle. And so he's encouraging Timothy, don't be discouraged. Don't be frustrated. Don't feel like you want to give up. Hang in there. That's the Christian life. So a lot of this, our discouragement is because of our expectations and managing our own expectations. And there's an idea around Christianity that's been going around for decades that come to Jesus and everything will be great. And you'll have no more struggles, which doesn't reflect the life and times of the disciples or anybody. The Christian walk is hard. And so hang in there. You will get a breakthrough. Maybe not when you want. You will feel encouraged. Maybe not exactly in the right time that you expect. But it's all about hanging in there, even when it's hard and feels agonizing. Lord, I do pray for those that may be listening that find themselves in a place where they feel like, man, there's no breakthrough, can't win. The feelings feel dark or under a dark cloud or whatever. And Lord, we know that you're above that all. And we know that we're called to fight. We're called to struggle. We're called to work through our salvation with you. And so I pray for your encouragement with those that you should give them that picture, not to give up, but to trust you. And Lord, knowing that our battle is won by you, and it's just a matter of being a faithful soldier in the midst. In Jesus' name, amen.
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10: repentance, which would lead to fruits of repentance, a changed life. We don't see that in the children of Israel, and too many times we don't see that in people either. You have a lot of remorse before the judge, a lot of remorse in jail, but not for the crime, but for getting caught. I'm sorry, judge. What are you sorry for? What did I do again? When you face a problem, pray, and when you sin, admit it. The quickest way to forgiveness and restoration is to say, I sinned, I blew it, will you forgive me? I won't do it again. It was wrong.

0: We are thrilled to share the next half hour together with you as we open and study the Word and seek to grow by God's abounding grace. Today, Pastor Ed Taylor visits 1 Samuel chapter 12, and the flow of this chapter is confession, repentance, and prayer. How great would that be if it was the banner over our lives? It can be, and we'll see how. Here's Pastor Ed with Abounding Grace.
1: Samuel here affirms his honesty, fidelity, and fairness in his leadership. He didn't cheat people, he didn't steal from people, but he led them with love. And I would just say, Lord, please multiply good, godly leaders in your church. Ones that can stand with integrity. And that's what he does, verse 6. Samuel said to the people, "It is the Lord who raised up Moses and Aaron, and who brought your fathers up from the land of Egypt." It's going to give them a little bit of history lesson. "Now therefore stand still, that I may reason with you before the Lord concerning all the righteous acts of the Lord, which he did to you and your fathers." Now let's just pause there for a second, because I want you to look for a couple things. Number one, you'll notice that when Samuel gives a history of what God's dealings with his people, he gives God the credit and not man for raising up godly leadership. We touched on that a little bit last time in Psalm 73. Remember, God raises up one, he puts down another. Samuel's very clear because he knows what he's dealing with. He's dealing with a nation that has rejected God and asked for a king to trust man over God. In his message here, that may be the last time he gets the full acknowledgement of the people in this position, he says, "I want you to remember Moses and Aaron, God raised them up." And that's going to be the pattern in this talk. But not just that, notice in verse 7, the phrase "stand still." It's a technical phrase in the Hebrew language. It takes us into the courtroom. By using this phrase that's translated in English, "stand still," Samuel's telling them, this is serious stuff. Listen, stop what you're doing and pay attention to me. It's almost as if you could say he's saying, you're on trial here. He's sternly speaking to the people, warning them about their decision. He's reminding the people that God has been gracious and faithful, but the Jewish, the nation of Israel, have been faithless and disobedient. Verse 8, "When Jacob had gone into Egypt and your fathers cried out to the Lord, then the Lord sent Moses and Aaron, who brought your fathers out of Egypt and made them dwell in this place." Which, by the way, a side note here, just something to look at. In verse 8, when it says that Jacob cried out to the Lord sent. God answers your prayers. You're crying out to the Lord right now. You can trust that God is going to send an answer your way. You can trust him to answer on your behalf. You can trust him that he hears your cries. Jacob, he cries out. God answers the nation. He sends Moses and Aaron, brought your fathers out of Egypt and made them dwell in this place. And when they forgot the Lord their God, he sold them into the hand of Sisera, commander of the army of Hazor, into the hand of the Philistines, and into the hand of the king of Moab, and they fought against them. Then they cried out to the Lord and said, "We have sinned because we have forsaken the Lord and served the Baals and Ashtoreths. Now deliver us from the hand of our enemies, and we will serve you." And the Lord sent Zerubbabel. Or that was another name, remember, for Gideon. He's kind of going back through the history, the recent history of the judges, going all the way back to Moses and Aaron. But he's getting highlights, just like you do with, when you're telling a story. You're going to give the highlights to make the point. That's what he's doing here. "He sent Jephthah, he sent Samuel, and delivered you out of the hand of your enemies on every side, and you dwelt in safety." God gave them the promised land, protected them from their enemies. They had fruitful fields and flocks and possessions and herds and growing families. And yet the point is key for Samuel that God has always provided a leader when the nation needed one. Verse 12. "And when you saw that Nahash, the king of the Ammonites, came against you, you said to me, 'No, but a king shall reign over us.' When the Lord your God was your king." "No, but a king shall reign over us. When the Lord your God was your king. Now therefore," verse 13. "Here is the king whom you've chosen and whom you've desired. Take note. The Lord has set a king over you. If you fear the Lord and serve him and obey his voice and do not rebel against the commandment of the Lord, then both you and the king who reigns over you will continue following the Lord your God. However, if you do not obey the voice of the Lord, but rebel against the commandment of the Lord, then the hand of the Lord will be against you as it was against your fathers. God carries over, his faithfulness carries over even into their recent victory that was just experienced in chapter 11. How should they have responded to the goodness and faithfulness and careful love of God? Repentance. They should have confessed their sin, their unbelief, and trusted in God. But instead they attacked. They asked for a king. They asked for a man. You'll recall in our study in Romans, would you turn over to chapter 2 of Romans with me? You'll recall, if you were with us during our study in the book of Romans, if you weren't with us, I'll go through it again with you. But this beautiful verse here, the response to the goodness and faithfulness of God should always be repentance. It should always be a humility. It should always be a sense of, God, you're so good to me. You're so faithful. And in Romans chapter 2, notice in verse 4, Paul says, or do you despise the riches of his goodness, his forbearance, his long-suffering, not knowing that the goodness of God leads you to repentance? But in accordance with the hardness and your impenitent heart, you are treasuring up for yourselves wrath in the day of wrath and revelation of the righteous judgment of God, who will render to each one according to his deeds. And even though they rejected God, God did not reject them, this nation of Israel. Even though they had made bad decisions, God has not thrown them to the curb. Not all was lost. According to Samuel, back in 1 Samuel, according to Samuel in, if the people would fear and serve the Lord and obey his voice, according to verse 14, then God would lead them. But in verse 15, they're warned, if you don't obey the voice of the Lord, but rebel against the commandment of the Lord, then the hand of the Lord will be against you, as it was against your fathers. Strong words filled with beautiful promises. Then in between here, before we get into the depth of repentance in a second, look at this. He demonstrates his goodness to them right there, right in front of them. This is an amazing section. We can't read over it, just kind of glossing over it in verse 16. It says, now therefore stand and see this great thing which the Lord will do before your eyes. Is today not the wheat harvest, which was the time of no rain, dryness, which often will be a type and a picture of the believer in rebellion, or the believer in a time of just not obeying the Lord. This is a time of dryness, and it's a very practical picture. And he says, I will call to the Lord and he will send thunder and rain that you may perceive and see that your wickedness is great, which you have done in the sight of the Lord in asking a king for yourselves. So Samuel called to the Lord, and the Lord sent thunder and rain that day, and all the people greatly feared the Lord and Samuel. Wow. He goes down and he establishes his integrity, and then he gets down to the nitty-gritty. You guys, you're following in the footsteps of those that have gone before you. God's history with you has been graciousness and forgiveness and patience. And every time you got in trouble, God was there for you. Every time you needed help, God sent that to you. Every time you cried out, every time a person cried out to God, God sent the help. God just gave you victory. That's why we're here in Gilgal celebrating the victory of God. His victory in our lives. Here we are, and you could even picture, here we are standing on dry ground, dusty, dirty ground. But I want to show you something. I want to establish my words. I'm going to call down, I'm going to ask God to call down rain and thunder to show you as he softens the soil, as he reveals his faithfulness, as he gives you a tangible taste of goodness right now, not just history. And isn't that how God works now? We have all these stories of God's faithfulness, but God's showing his faithfulness to us right now, right in this moment. Just in very simple things like your breath, you're taking a breath. God's given you a breath and another breath and another breath. And he set your body up in such a way that even if you said, well, I don't want God's breath, and you started to hold your breath, you'd pass out and start breathing again because God loves you so much. And here the rain falls and it stirred up emotions, but not repentance. It stirred up all these emotions, but not repentance. They fear God. You go, oh, yes, yes. No. No repentance. No heart change. Great fear come among the people. They say in verse 19, pray for your servants to the Lord your God that we may not die. That's not repentance. That's self-centeredness. We don't want to die. Well, the Lord, Samuel just told them if they obey the Lord's going to take care of them. But God was just so gracious to them. And we don't want to die. We've added to all our sins the evil of asking a king for ourselves. And then verse 20 says, please, we don't want a king anymore, God. We want you. We don't want Saul. Is that in your Bible? If it is, you got a really messed up translation. Because it's not in my Bible. Samuel just gives him words of comfort. Do not fear. You've done all this wickedness, yet do not turn aside from following the Lord, but serve the Lord with all your hearts. Don't turn aside. Don't go after empty things which cannot profit or deliver, for they're nothing. They didn't say, we're wrong. We'll take God as our king. We were wrong. What were we thinking? They said what the equivalent is today. I'm sorry. Sorry. Now, certainly at times I am sure that the words I'm sorry come from a genuine, sincere heart. But they're not as powerful as words, will you forgive me for what I've done to you? That's repentance. Read Psalm 51 if you want to see the heart of repentance. I know David was busted, but hey, he was busted by the goodness of God. And you know what it did? It broke him down and brought great repentance, Psalm 51. David was never the same. His family was rocked by the consequences of his sin. But he did come back. And for that, we're grateful. For that, we're so glad to see. There are a lot of times when people acknowledge that they've done wrong, that there's no repentance with it. They acknowledge it, but they don't repent. And you'll even hear things like this, and it's like you hear it. You know, a lot of times you hear it with your kids, but it could be you're in a relationship right now where you've heard this, where you're in a difficult discussion, and maybe there's even a mediator there to help. And you go, you just say you're sorry, just say you're sorry. So they'll come out and say something like, I'm sorry if I ever did anything that might have hurt you and made you crazy or whatever. You know, some weird, like, what do you mean? What kind of apology? What is that? You're sorry that maybe you did something? Like, why don't you just say it? Will you forgive me for the things I did to you? They were wrong before God and they were wrong before you. And I'm sorry. Repentance, which would lead to fruits of repentance, a changed life. We don't see that in the children of Israel. And too many times we don't see that in people either. You have a lot of remorse before the judge, a lot of remorse in jail, but not for the crime, but for getting caught. I'm sorry, Judge. What are you sorry for? What did I do again? When you face a problem, pray. And when you sin, admit it. The quickest way to forgiveness and restoration is to say, I sinned. I blew it. Will you forgive me? I won't do it again. It was wrong. The Bible says in Proverbs chapter 28, verse 13, he who covers his sins will not prosper, but whoever confesses and forsakes them will have mercy. There are some people in their pride and stiff necks that refuse to repent. They aren't willing to admit they were wrong and change directions. One of the hardest things to say sometimes is, will you forgive me? Now, should born-again believers repent? Because, you know, there are those within the body of Christ that say, well, once you're a believer, you never sin again, or you never have to repent. And I want you to know that's not true. Believers repent. Believers still sin. Now, the glorious thing about the redeeming power of grace, not only grace for salvation, which we would call justifying grace, but also grace to become more Christ-like, we call that sanctifying grace. One of the beautiful things about grace is that although we don't become sinless, guess what? We do become a person that sins less, a lot less. Some of your lives are so radically different than who you were that you can truly say, I'm a new creation in Christ. Old things have passed away. Behold, all things become new in you. Well, I don't believe it. Well, just talk to the guys I went to school with, man. They'll tell you. Talk to my mom. She's shocked. Why? Because you are not sinless, but you certainly sin less. Because you're becoming more and more Christ-like. Your mind is being transformed. You're being changed from the inside out. You're not just dealing with all the actions. You're not just dealing with actions where you're just handling all the outside actions but never touching the heart. But no, you open yourself up. You've been born again. God has taken your heart of stone out, replaced it with a heart of flesh. And now in your life, you live by the power of God living in you. And the Bible says in 1 John 1:9, if we confess our sins, he's faithful and just to forgive us our sins and to cleanse us from all unrighteousness. If anyone in the children, any leader in the children of Israel here would just repented and said they blew it, and it's, you're right, Samuel, you're right, you're right, you're right. Who knows the direction that the scriptures might have taken? Who knows the direction that your life might take if you choose to repent now? Humble yourself. Deny yourself and not settle in a place. Turn over to 2 Corinthians now, chapter 7. 2 Corinthians chapter 7. It wasn't too long ago that we looked at these very passages. We looked at the distinction between godly sorrow and human sorrow. Godly sorrow, a true godly sorrow, and a worldly sorrow, a human sorrow. Pick up with me, please, in verse 9 of 2 Corinthians chapter 7. He says, now I rejoice not that you were made sorry, but that your sorrow led to repentance. For you were made sorry in a godly manner, that you might suffer loss from us in nothing. For godly sorrow produces repentance to salvation, not to be regretted. But sorrow of the world produces death, and we can add, you will regret it. Godly sorrow doesn't lead to regret. Worldly sorrow does. And Paul was telling the Corinthians, there are two types of sorrow to look out for when we're dealing with issues in our lives. Godly sorrow and worldly sorrow. Or we could say spiritual sorrow and fleshly or carnal sorrow. Because we all have, we're emotional people, so we're going to have some emotion over the difficulties of life, and especially over our own sin, and especially if God will send a Nathan or a situation where it's a reveal, we're like, whoa, wait a minute. This is the reality of my life. What am I going to do? This is wrong. Worldly sorrow tends to hover around the immediate. And I'm sure if we were to survey those in jail today or those suffering the consequences of their sin, the most that would be very sorry for their actions, sorry that they got caught, sorry for the pain that's happening, but not necessarily sorry for what they did, just that they were caught. But godly sorrow tends to progress into the spiritual realm. There are many of the same feelings involved with godly sorrow as worldly sorrow. A lot of the same feelings, but the same feelings of regret and the same feelings that, you know, I don't know how many times you felt this, but looking back on my life, I will say this now. My parents used to say, and I used to blow it off, but I totally see it now. If I knew then what I know now, I would have totally never gone down that road. I would have never got involved in that stuff. I would have listened to my parents. I would have listened to my teachers, to my guidance counselors, and every other person that God put in my way to warn me as a kid, my kindergarten teacher, all the way up until I got saved. God put people in my life to tell me, don't do it, don't do it. It's not good, don't do it. Yeah, and all my own consequences, and it just build and build and build and build. Obviously, godly sorrow leads not toward destruction, but toward life. And it comes from the Spirit of God. A response to the conviction of the Holy Spirit that will bring us to godly sorrow, that will ultimately lead us. How do we know that we're experiencing the right sorrow over sin? We're repentant. We stop it. We cut it off. We make things right. We restore. We build up. We run away. We love justice. We love mercy. We walk humbly with our God. You're in that realm, you know it's godly sorrow. if indeed the opposite is taking place.

0: opposite is taking place, where hardness comes. The thing with hardness is that it only gets harder. You might even think, I'm as hard as I can get. No way, you haven't even tasted hardness yet. Hardness builds on hardness, builds on hardness. And it's just all worldly sorrow. Godly sorrow says, I realize that I've sinned against God. Godly sorrow says, I realize that I've sinned against you. Godly sorrow says, I realize that I've done the wrong things. Godly sorrow says, I realize I've hurt people. I realize I've been living selfishly. I realize I've not been considerate of the needs of others at all. I realize that I've begun to look at myself honestly. I begin to sorrow over how violent, wicked, and evil are the things that I'm doing and the thoughts that I'm thinking. Godly sorrow is when God's Spirit begins to work in my heart and to reveal the truth about myself. Because the Bible says in Jeremiah 17:9 that the heart is deceitfully wicked above all things and desperately, or the heart is deceitful above all things and desperately wicked. Who can know it? God knows our heart. Sometimes I don't even know my own heart. I don't even know how deep things are in my own life. I need God to reveal it to me. And He will. And He does. And here we have a group of people that even in strong words and the abundant blessing of God, the thunder and the rain to feed their crops and to soften the ground wasn't enough for them. All they're worried about is, we don't want to die. And Samuel, again in verse 20, don't fear. You've done all this wickedness. Don't turn aside from following the Lord, but serve the Lord with all your heart. Don't turn aside, for then you would go after empty things which cannot profit or deliver, for they're nothing. For the Lord, verse 22, will not forsake His people for His great name's sake, because it's pleased the Lord to make you His people. He loves you. He loves you in any condition you are. It might have broken fellowship. It might be a heavy thing for you to live under the consequences, but it doesn't stop God from loving you. God's love is eternal, and He can't love you in this moment any more than He's ever loved you or ever will. And in Psalm 103, the Bible describes God as looking at us with pity or compassion over our humanity. Not judgmental, not condemnation, but rather, I have so much more for you.
1: 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And then come back next time when we'll continue our study of 1 Samuel with Pastor Ed. That's right here on Abounding Grace. This

0: 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Looking at your weather for later today, we're seeing a cooling trend. We're looking for cloudy skies in the morning, becoming mostly sunny in the afternoon with highs in the upper 70s to low 80s. So a little cooler than it was yesterday. It's getting a little cooler each day. And right now it's 68 and clear here at K-Wave. Well, stay close as we join hosts Jim Daly and John Fuller. They're coming up next on Focus on the Family. They welcome back Sherry Gregory and Kathy Lipp, authors of the book Overwhelmed, How to Quiet the Chaos and Restore Your Sanity. 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
19: It feels like this force that is absolutely about to come over you and take over you and make it so that, I mean, if you've ever been tumbled in a wave in the ocean, you can't breathe. 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
20: That's Sherry Gregory describing what it feels like to be overwhelmed. And Sherry was our guest last time, along with Kathy Lipp. They talked about a great book they've co-written called Overwhelmed, How to Quiet the Chaos and Restore Your Sanity. We'll hear more from them today on Focus on the Family with Jim Daly, and I'm John Fuller.
21: John, last time we shared a very instructive conversation with Kathy and Sherry about where many busy families are living today, stressed out, running from one thing to another. Is it ringing anybody's bell? And not experiencing the peace of God, which Philippians 4:7 says will surpass all understanding and will guard your hearts and minds in Christ Jesus. It's that sense of being overwhelmed, like Sherry was saying in the opening clip there. I think women in particular may be more susceptible to this because moms, for example, have so many details they're trying to coordinate all at once, all the time. And it would be wise for us as husbands to try to lean in and ease that burden for our wives when they feel this way. We also learned about how different personalities react to being overwhelmed, the expressive, the analytic, the drivers, the amiables, and the highly sensitive person, or HSP. This was really interesting content, and if you missed it, be sure to get the download from us or get the Focus on the Family app so you can access all the programs anytime you'd like.
2: Yeah, we'll have more information about our guests and their book, Overwhelmed, and of course our app as well, all on our website. Right now, here's part two of the conversation with Sherry Gregory and Kathy Lipp on Focus on the Family with Jim Daly.
21: You talk about the power of micro steps, and it sounds self-evident. Okay, if I'm feeling overwhelmed, if I just do these one or two things,
3: right,
21: it'll get me to a better place. Is that what you're driving at?
3: Well, okay, so I was reading all these blogs and all these books that say, hey, we're going to break it down into three simple steps. And you know, their simple steps were things like empty out your inbox for email. I'm like, oh, my goodness.
21: How many do you have in there, like 3,000?
3: No. I'm one of those people who gets freaked out if it gets above 50. But those 50, to me, they are 50 obligations I have to get back to. Roger has about 3,000 in his box, my husband, and I'm like, I can't even look. I mean, it sends me into a panic attack.
21: But in his mind, all those are probably categorized.
3: Yes.
21: I share Roger's sense of that. I've got a lot of unmet
3: Hey, as
21: emails.
3: Long as you can sleep at night, that's fine. I just can't think about you.
21: Right.
3: But I remember going to my inbox and seeing these emails that I knew that there was some kind of discussion that was happening or a problem, and it felt overwhelming to say, okay, I'm going to do that email right now. So I had to break it down into micro steps, and this is going to sound cuckoo for Cocoa Puffs to some people listening, but I had to give myself a check mark just for opening the email.
21: Okay, so that counts as a step.
3: Right.
21: Okay.
3: Not even reading the email, but I just needed to open up because there's something about opening it up. Okay, we've started the process. Okay, we're doing this. And then another step of reading the email, not responding, just reading. And so I call those micro steps. And for some reason, putting those down and giving myself a little bit of credit for each of those steps help me be less overwhelmed. And I think there are so many things in our day. When you say, okay, I have to get dinner tonight. Well, we have to think about the hundred of micro steps that go into that, which sounds overwhelming. But if you just say, okay, one of your steps is you have to decide what's for dinner.
6: Mm-hmm.
3: And that decision fatigue can get to a place where you're saying, okay, I have to decide, and then I have to shop, and then I have to cook. And so that's why we really believe that pre-deciding, which we talked about before, making decisions in advance, but then just saying, okay, micro steps. If something is really overwhelming you, you don't have to take your dog to the vet. The only thing you have to do right now is find a time on your calendar where you could take the dog to the vet. And then the next step is finding the phone number for the vet.
6: Mm-hmm.
3: Break it down so you're not so overwhelmed and you give yourself credit for what you are doing.
21: Let me ask you a practical question. Yes. So, and this is for Jean and I. You know, mm-hmm. Jean is managing the home because,
3: right,
21: you know, she's there. She's keeping that all on track. Sometimes I'll have maintenance issues that we got to mm-hmm. take care of that, you know, she's not necessarily grabbing the what or the how or the why. It
3: right.
21: might be the air conditioner or the
3: sure.
21: heater's broken down. And I'm saying, you're the one that's going to be here. I can't call and schedule it.
3: Yeah.
21: Because I don't know if she's going to be there from noon to 3 on Wednesday.
3: Right.
21: Because she's got her own.
3: Yeah.
21: So I'll, you know, at first we were kind of stepping on her schedule because I would do that. And
3: yeah.
21: I'm not going to be here Wednesday
3: right.
21: noon to 3.
3: Right.
21: So she'd have to call back. How do you get into that and say, okay. And she's already feeling overwhelmed. Like calling
3: right.
21: to get that fixed, Jim, is just, man, that's like the 100th thing.
3: Are
21: you both sighing? I can see your faces. But there's a real practical one. How do I help her help me get it done?
3: So I think asking her what she needs, what part of this is overwhelming for you? Is it knowing which guy to call? Is it they're going to ask you questions that you're not going to have the answer to? So maybe the solution is Jean calls for the time, but if they have any other questions than that besides the time, then you're on speed dial.
21: Because
3: it's overwhelming.
2: Does it work for you to call and have the company make the appointment with Jean? Call her and just say, Jim called us and said
21: I think
2: that
21: it's still a sense of being
2: this.
21: Overwhelmed. I think for her, just having to put that into an already busy schedule overwhelms her to where it's like, wow, and so inevitably what can happen is it just takes, and it can frustrate me because it'll take just too long to get it fixed. And now we've got a little spark going between us and I'm going, come on.
3: But here, I'm coming to Gene's defense.
21: Come on.
3: I'm here for you, Gene. Let me tell you all the things that are going on in this. One, it's decision fatigue. Like, she's having to make more decisions.
21: Right. I get it.
3: And overwhelm is the unknown. You know, is she going to have to answer the repair guy's question? Well, ma'am, this is going to cost, you know, $1,500. Do you want to spend that? And you're in a meeting and she's having to make the decision. There's all sorts of stuff going on there. And so what I need when I'm overwhelmed in a situation like that, I just need to know that Roger is on my team, that I can say, you'll talk to the guy, right? Yes, I will talk to the guy.
21: Another good way, maybe just say, give me 4 blocks of time.
3: Yeah.
21: And I could take care of it, but I need your blocks of time.
3: Right.
21: And that can be hard, too, though.
3: Yeah.
21: I don't have any of those blocks of time.
3: But here's the thing. But you know what? Asking the question, you feel like you're on the same team.
21: Yeah, that's
3: it
21: fair.
3: Doesn't feel like, well, you're at home, honey, so you have to take care of all this. It says, no, we're a team, and I can come in on these hard parts for you, and we're going to make this work.
21: Let's move to a different example where you guys give advice in your book, Overwhelmed, about saying no. Which I think for some personality types, which we covered last time, and maybe you can connect this where a certain personality type struggles saying no.
3: Right.
21: I doubt a driver, for example, struggles with no, but maybe. But certainly the people pleaser would, and everything they're asking is, okay, well, let me check, which means yes to the listener.
3: Yes.
21: And means maybe to you, and now you're stuck doing it, and you're already overbooked.
3: So an amiable is going to have a hard time saying no because they want to be the people pleaser. That's what you're saying. So they may leave things open-ended, whereas we feel like that's a yes. They haven't committed to it. Mm-hmm. And so there's a misunderstanding there. The expressive says yes because yes is fun. Yes is so much fun to say. Yes, I will do that. Yes, this will be great. The driver has a hard time saying no to themselves when change comes up. Oh, they're not okay with change. We said we were going to do this on January 7th. So that is when it's going to happen.
21: Right.
3: And so we all have these problems. And, you know, so we've done driver.
21: Analytic.
3: Oh, so the analytic. Well, just because that's what we've said we're going to do it. It's also a little driverish. But because there was a plan, we're all sticking with the plan.
21: Right.
3: So the drivers can't say no because they want to get it done. The analytic can't say no because we said we were going to do it. That's how we're doing it. So it's very hard. Every personality has a problem saying no.
21: And Sherry, let me ask you, because I think you probably have struggled with this. How do you get a hold of that calendar, that schedule, and say, I just can't do it, and be very emphatic so you're not communicating a maybe yes, you're actually communicating a definite no.
6: You know, the important thing is to realize that when you say yes, you're saying yes to everything, not just a yes to, oh, you made me feel good. Mm-hmm. I used to say yes because I wanted to communicate that the relationship was important to
21: that
6: me.
21: That measured your relationship.
6: Yes.
21: Well, that's interesting.
6: Yes, and I'm realizing that I can say no to somebody without saying no to the relationship. I can say, I value our relationship. This thing you've asked me, I cannot do. But I still value.
21: Is that how you would say, role play a little bit as girlfriends?
6: Yes.
21: How would you do that between each other?
3: Well, if I was going to ask Sherry, oh my, I have the most exciting opportunity for you. We get to write a book together. And it's I can't wait. I've already got it all planned out. And I know you're really busy, but I think this is going to be a great opportunity for you.
21: And Sherry responds.
6: Okay, so which Sherry is going to respond? Oh, my goodness. Because if Kathy were to ask to write another book, I'd be like, woohoo, I'm on board. Oh, wait, no. I need to, you know, I'm going to. One of the things that I've learned. Okay, so Kathy, all right, so say that last line again. I know what I'd say.
3: I would really like for you to join on with I've got it all planned out. This is going to be great. Will you do it?
6: Kathy, it sounds like so much fun. Oh, my goodness, you have the best ideas, and you know I adore working with you. If you need an answer right now, my automatic answer is no. But if you can give me 24 or 48 hours to talk to Daniel and to pray about it,
19: I'd love to get back to you after having a chance to think about it. But if you need the answer right now, I'm going to have to say no, because I'm in a season right now where everything's an automatic no if it's not already on my calendar.
21: That's good. Now, fast forward 48 hours, and you still have to say no to Kathy, your dear friend, who's going to measure a relationship and how much you love and respect her.
19: Oh, no.
21: Based on this answer,
19: okay,
21: what are you going to say?
19: If she's my dear friend, she's not going to measure my relationship.
3: That's right.
19: And if it's somebody who's measuring my relationship based on guilt, then actually our relationship is probably very close to over at this stage.
21: How do you recognize that you maybe have a blind spot as a friend? And you're a bit of a manipulator, if I could be this bold, to where, you know, you want to get your way.
3: Yeah.
21: And so you begin to manipulate your friendships for your benefit, whatever that might be.
3: I have had, because I can talk people into anything.
21: I can see that.
3: Yeah, I can come to find, that's why I've got a wedding ring.
21: Hey, Roger, way to go.
3: Roger's still wondering, how did that happen? But what I've come to understand is I need things to be a win-win-win. I need things to be a win for my friend. I need things to be a win for me. And I need things to be a win for God's kingdom. And if I can't look at the ask and say, yes, it's a win-win-win, she's going to benefit from doing this, I'm going to benefit from us working together, and there is going to be great kingdom results because of this, then I need to go back and say, is this the right thing for her? Is this the right thing for me? Now, that doesn't mean I don't get to ask. I always get to ask because I don't want her to put more pressure on her. And come to find out, the things I hate to do, she loves to do, and she felt like she missed an opportunity.
21: Yeah.
3: So I have to trust Sherry that she has great boundaries and that she is going to say yes to the things she wants to say yes to.
21: It sounds like love your neighbor as yourself.
3: It's so true.
20: Well, what insights today from our guests, Sherry Gregory and Kathy Lipp, on Focus on the Family with Jim Daly. Now, you can find more of their great perspectives in their book, Overwhelmed, How to Quiet the Chaos and Restore Your Sanity. And we've got that at focusonthefamily.com/broadcast. Let's go ahead now and hear the conclusion of our conversation with Kathy and Sherry on Focus on the Family with Jim Daly. And Sherry, I'm still thinking about your comment about having a season of everything is default no. Mm-hmm. We went through a season like that where my wife, just the automatic was no, no, no. It takes a while to kind of dig out of that, but how do you start?
19: Let me piggyback it to what Kathy was just saying. And let me see if I can connect all of these, because your question was about if you feel like you are the potential manipulator, that you guilt people into things.
20: Right.
19: One of the things Kathy's always been good at is giving us enough time, giving me enough time. When she invites me to participate in something, it's rarely rescue. It's usually help. It's usually being invited to join her team. And that's been huge for me. As I'm coming out of the no's and starting to say yeses again, I've tended to be a rescuer, but I don't want to drive the ambulance anymore. I want to be a part of a team. I want to be part of a plan. I'm learning to be more spontaneous, but I'd like to be a part of something that there's enough time to really enjoy it and do it well. So I'm continuing to say no to the things that are last minute. A lot of last minute things don't even need to be done.
3: Mm-hmm.
19: And especially if it doesn't involve my particular strengths. And, you know, we talked in the last episode of being an HSP. I'm looking more for those highly sensitive person strengths. Can they use me, or will this particular thing I'm being asked to do actually deplete me and leave less for my family? And so I'm trying to say yes a lot more, but very intentionally, and make sure that those are the yeses for who God created me to be, rather than me constantly stepping in, yes, you want me, yes, you want me, but then I'm taking roles that maybe somebody else would be so much better to fill.
21: Well, and Sherry, what you're describing there is really important, because the rescuer emotionally, you derive a certain benefit from being needed.
19: Being a hero.
21: And being the person that is needed, that I can help bring some peace to the situation. And that ability then to say no is usually left behind. I know in some marital conflict, this is huge, because, and let's just put it in the context of how we're talking, where the wife is that rescuer. Mm-hmm. And so the friendships take precedent even over the marriage, or sometimes the family. And the shoe can be on the other foot, but just keeping it in the context of a woman, how would you coach, life coach that couple, maybe in different meetings, and you're talking to the wife and you're also talking to the husband, who now has become very frustrated because it looks like she cares more about those people outside mm-hmm. of our immediate family mm-hmm. rather than us. And then you get bitterness built up mm-hmm. and all this. You're now in that counseling mode. What are you saying to her and to the husband?
19: You want my honest response? I'm going to tell her she's an adrenaline addict and she needs to cut loose, because she's getting her sense of satisfaction, her sense of identity from running around, whether it's the bake sale or the committee chair or all of the friends who call and they need her right now. And they need her in a way her husband doesn't. They need her for that emotional, and they're processing with her. And
21: she's awesome.
19: And she's yeah. awesome at that. And her husband comes home and only needs, 20 to 30 words, and he's good for the evening. And the rest of the evening is silent, and it doesn't feel as important to her. It doesn't feel as connected. I'm not as good at Kathy as telling other people what to do. So I'm just going to say what I needed to do with my husband. You know what he loves more than anything else? He loves being in the same room with me.
21: Oh.
19: I don't know why, but after almost 30 years, he just wants to be in the same room with me. Mm-hmm. And I have learned to exhale from this man, because he'll just hang out on the couch and the cats will show up and I'll grab a book. And somewhere in there, I feel my anxiety level dialing down. And I get to this point that feels so unfamiliar. And I go, oh, that's what peace feels like. Mm. Oh, this is what freedom feels like. And I realize a lot of this, not all of it, but a lot of this overwhelm I have done to myself. Mm. I have brought on myself.
3: And let's go into the man's counseling session.
21: Okay.
3: Let's go into that other room.
21: You're chomping at the bit there.
3: Right, because here's where I think the woman, when she's with her friends are saying, thank you so much. I so desperately needed somebody to talk to. And she's feeling that appreciation. And when a husband can say, you know what, honey, when you sit next to me on the couch, that's home for me.
21: Mm.
3: And when a husband can say that and it clicks in a woman's mind, I'm not doing anything. I'm not rescuing him, but he just needs me with him. So really articulating to your wife, this is what the best part of our relationship for me is, then she can understand that's important to him. It brings the weight that all those other relationships outside the house brings. And that's where she can start to say, you know, I need to be home a couple of evenings because that's what makes my husband happy and I want to be able to do that. And I know that there is no greater joy in my marriage than when I know I'm meeting my husband's emotional needs.
21: This is such good stuff. I mean, I think we're hitting some real raw nerves. And I hope, again, we got some other questions for here, but Overwhelm, your book, I think is going to be a great asset to so many women particularly, but us husbands as well. Let me talk about the Sabbath. You mentioned in your book the importance of the Sabbath. You know what's so interesting for us, even as Christians?
3: Mm-hmm.
21: We don't talk a lot about that. Yeah. I was in Israel recently with Ray Vanderlaan, who does the series with us, That the World May Know. And he was reiterating the importance to God's heart that we take that time, and because he knows how he's crafted us and engineered us. And he's very specific that we take that rest. He knows us better than we know ourselves. But we're so busy.
3: Yeah.
21: And we pride ourselves in our busyness that we don't even take a day.
3: And I had to learn this the hard way, from almost having a breakdown, not having intentional rest in my life. And one thing I was understanding was that I was looking at Sabbath as God was taking things away from me.
19: Mm.
3: I really did. Oh, I thought I was getting robbed. And what I've come to understand, and by the way, when we talked about we can't do this because we don't work on the Sabbath, family mocked us. People thought we were insane. They said, we're going to check up with you on Facebook to make sure. But what we've come to understand, and we do it, what works for our family is dinner time on Saturday to dinner time on Sunday. And it was weird at first. Can I just say that? It was so weird.
21: And what does it look like, Sabbath, in your home?
3: So now what it looks like is it is time that it was reserved for God, for our family, and for rest. And we didn't know what to do with ourselves. we're so used to accomplishing, and we're so used to having Sunday to catch up on everything.
21: The leftover goals.
3: Right. That was our catch up. And Sherry shared a quote with me one time, and I'm going to get it totally wrong, but Sunday isn't the time. Sabbath isn't the day to catch up on everything that we've missed out on the week. Sunday is the day to prepare for everything on our week. And that doesn't mean physically, but it's spiritually. So what we did when Roger and I first did this, we're like, well, what do we do? You know, it's so we're so used to doing. And so we had days where we didn't have anything due. We didn't have any deadlines. And what we did was we started to invite our neighbors over for dinner. We started to make sure that our adult kids knew, hey, this is the night that we're here and we can hang out. We started to go to Monterey because there was nothing we had to do. What a concept. There was nothing we had to do. So we got to do things that brought us joy. And I would fight somebody to the death for my Sabbath. I am so protective of it. And it, my Sabbath has to move around because I am a speaker on the road. Sometimes I'm speaking on Sunday mornings. So Monday is my day. You know, I have to play fast and loose with the Sabbath. But I take a day, and that is my day for God and for rest and for family. And I am so protective of it now.
21: So, and you've been able to hold to that, even though there's an endless list of things you need to do. And what do you just push those things off then? There's always going to be tomorrow.
3: You know what? We are designed to work for 6 days. That's God's design for us. And so, and when I say work, I also mean the Costco run. I mean...
21: Oh, that's work.
3: It's work. And we don't count it. We try to fit that in on all the edges, and it doesn't work.
20: So what does that look like for a mom with young kids?
3: Well,
20: because kids are work 7 days a week and then some.
3: Amen. I get that. And I'm not saying you get to go have a Bahama holiday and that's your... I know that. But what I'm saying is from Saturday night for us to Sunday evening, that is not our time to accomplish it. I can do laundry 6 days a week.
21: Probably seven.
3: Well, I could do it. I could do it nine. And there are only two of us. How is that even possible? One of the things we talk about in the book is that, you know, the expression, how much do you have on your plate? Well, we have to realize everybody has different size plates. Some of us are walking around with turkey platters, and some of us are walking around with teacup saucers. And if all you can do is keep those little kids alive, know that about yourself and be okay with that. Don't compare yourself to other people who are raising children. You know, they've got 8 kids and they're homeschooling and they are running a home business and they're serving the community. That person has a turkey platter and may be borrowing other people's plates. Let's just be honest. If you have a smaller plate, you have a smaller capacity, you get overwhelmed easy, maybe you're an HSP, maybe it's the time in your life, whatever, recognize the size of your plate and live off of that. Don't try to do more than God has designed for this time in your life.
20: Well, that's really good advice. Wise words from our guest, Kathy Lipp, about how to better manage your life, especially when you feel overwhelmed. This is Focus on the Family with Jim Daly. We've been getting some great encouragement and practical insights from Kathy and her co-author, Sherry Gregory. And they've been sharing insights from their book, Overwhelmed: How to Quiet the Chaos and Restore Your Sanity.
21: The title just says it all. And I'm sure there are many women and men who can relate to what we've shared last time and today. They're saying, this is me. I'm feeling overwhelmed and I don't know where to turn for help. Well, that's why Focus on the Family is here, for you. We want to equip you with the resources you need to have a strong and healthy family and experience God's grace and peace in your life. This book, Overwhelm, can help you do that. We also have our team of caring Christian counselors if you need to talk to someone and get godly advice about how to move forward in your life. So get in touch with us. Ask to speak with a counselor, and if you can help us financially, that will allow us to reach out to many more hurting families in the days and months ahead.
20: And Jim, God is using Focus on the Family to make real impact. The generosity of our friends is helping change lives. We recently heard from a woman named Rose who said she thought she was prepared for motherhood at age 30, but
2: She wrote this: the daily pressures left me overwhelmed until Focus on the Family helped redirect my heart back to Christ. 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With the steady encouragement I find through Focus on the Family, our family is growing stronger and more connected.
21: Kabam! I mean, that's what I love to hear. That's so encouraging. And I want to thank you, Rose, for sharing that comment. It takes a moment to do that, and I appreciate the fact that you took the time to let us know how we've impacted you. And most of all, praise God. It's to His credit. Mm-hmm. 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
14: 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Well, up next, the power of the tongue. James 3 is our text as Pastor Dave Rolfe stresses the importance of taming our tongue. 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So as believers, we want to be ever aware of how we communicate with others. 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
23: 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And David was faithful in tending sheep, and it was while he was tending sheep that God was teaching him some of the greatest lessons about serving him. 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
26: Many of us can remember little poems we read on bathroom walls, 50 years ago. And it's amazing how, I can't remember where I put my keys, but I can remember these cute little sayings that they used to put on, that now you don't see on bathroom walls. So you young people don't even know what we're talking about. But, it's words. And when you listen to foul language, it's amazing how foul language ends up coming out of your mouth and you don't even have to think about it. But in so many ways, the words that destroy stay with us because they're powerful.

0: Each of us go through life with an incredible power right under our own nose. It's a power so great that it's capable of producing life or death. Proverbs 18:21 says, "Death and life are in the power of the tongue." While the scripture says nobody can tame the tongue, with the help of God, we can be saved from the destructive power of our words. Today on The Balanced Word, we join Pastor Dave Rolfe in James chapter 3 as he stresses just how powerful words are. We can use them to bless and encourage people or tear them down and destroy. Let's consider that now together.
1: Proverbs is a book of wisdom, and James is very similar to Proverbs and contains a whole lot of the same ideas, just real practical and things that should be obvious, but things that we really miss often. And as we come to chapter 3, James addresses the issue of the tongue, of how we speak to each other. He's already, you know, you remember back in chapter 1, he had talked about it a little bit in verse 19 of chapter 1. He said, "Let every person be swift to hear, slow to speak, and slow to wrath." And then down in the 26th verse of chapter 1, he said, "If anyone among you thinks he is religious and does not bridle his tongue, but deceives his own heart, this one's religion is useless." So he's already talked a little bit about how important speech is, but now he's going to address it in a big way, and a very convicting way in a sense. And it's a difficult passage to teach on because he gets down to the tongue, but where he starts is saying, "Let not many of you become teachers, because you will incur a stricter judgment." And then he goes into saying why, because of the tongue. So it's not easy to say, okay, now I am going to teach you about what James says. Not many people ought to do this because you're treading on thin ice when you get into this area. But somebody has to do it, and so here we are. You've heard the saying ever since you were a little kid probably, "Sticks and stones will break my bones, but words will never hurt me." Is that true? No, I mean, yeah, sticks and stones will break your bones, and we've all had that, but words will never hurt me, that is wishful thinking. The truth is, I've had my bones broken by sticks and stones plenty of times, but I've been hurt more by words than ever by anything physical that anyone's ever done to me. And we so often pretend as if there's this big distinction. Often people who are verbally abusive will hide behind the fact that, well, at least I'm not physically abusive. And I'm not advocating physical abuse, but all I'm saying is, you know, most of our injuries heal pretty well, but the injuries that are inflicted by words almost never do. We carry them with us. What people have said to us, what people have said about us, in a positive or a negative way, in a very profound sense, defines who we are. Sets us off on a path whereby our future, what we accomplish, what we think when no one's around, how we see ourselves, so often connected with words. And so James rightly addresses this and gives it its proper perspective and proper authority. And so as we look into James chapter 3, we're thinking about the power of words. We're thinking about how words can define not only the person who's the target of the language, but that words affect even the person who is saying them. Well, how many times have you said something and wish you could take it back, even try to take it back, apologize for what you've said? But let's face it, most of the time when we apologize for what we've said, it isn't because of what we profess that we didn't mean it. It's really more because we did mean it, and we both know it. And it describes and gushes forth that which is within our hearts, as Jesus had said, you know, that what you say is coming forth from your heart and showing what's inside of you. And so it's an important area for us to address, certainly, and for us to have a handle on, because maybe one of the biggest issues in our lives becomes how we use language, how we use words. Now, before we get into chapter 3, for just a little background, I'd like you to turn back to the book of Proverbs. Proverbs is a book that I try to read every day of my life because there's so much wisdom there and it's so applicable, it's so practical, much like the book of James. But Solomon, in the book of Proverbs, has a ton of things to say about speech. And so let's look at just a few of those. I mean, it would take all morning just to read every verse in Proverbs that relates to the tongue and language and words and things like that. But let's just go ahead and look at a few. Turn to Proverbs chapter 10. And there in chapter 10, there are a lot of verses, but let's look at verse 11. The mouth of the righteous is a well of life, but violence covers the mouth of the wicked. Verse 12, hatred stirs up strife, but love covers all sins. Wisdom, verse 13, is found on the lips of him who has understanding, but a rod is for the back of him who is devoid of understanding. Verse 14, wise people store up knowledge, but the mouth of the foolish is near destruction. Drop down to verse 18, whoever hides hatred has lying lips, and whoever spreads slander is a fool. Verse 19, in the multitude of words, sin is not lacking, but he who restrains his lips is wise. Verse 20, the tongue of the righteous is choice silver. The heart of the wicked is worth little. Verse 21, the lips of the righteous feed many, but fools die for lack of wisdom. Skip down to verses 31 and 32. The mouth of the righteous brings forth wisdom, but the perverse tongue will be cut out. The lips of the righteous know what is acceptable, but the mouth of the wicked what is perverse. Now turn over to chapter 12 of Proverbs. Look at verses 13 and 14. The wicked is ensnared by the transgression of his lips, but the righteous will come through trouble. A man will be satisfied with good by the fruit of his mouth, and the recompense of a man's hands will be rendered to him. Over in chapter 13, verse 3, he who guards his mouth preserves his life, but he who opens wide his lips shall have destruction. Then over in chapter 15, verses 1 and 2, a soft answer turns away wrath, but a harsh word stirs up anger. The tongue of the wise uses knowledge rightly, but the mouth of fools pours forth foolishness. Verse 4, a wholesome or healing tongue is a tree of life, but perverseness in it breaks the spirit. Verse 7, the lips of the wise disperse knowledge, but the heart of the fool does not do so. Verse 14, the heart of man who has understanding seeks knowledge, but the mouth of fools feeds on foolishness. Verse 23, a man has joy by the answer of his mouth, and a word spoken in due season, how good it is. Verse 26, the thoughts of the wicked are an abomination to the Lord, but the words of the pure are pleasant. Verse 28, the heart of the righteous studies how to answer, but the mouth of the wicked pours forth evil. Verse 30, the light of the eyes rejoices the heart, and a good report makes the bones healthy. Chapter 16, verse 1, the preparations of the heart belong to man, but the answer of the tongue is from the Lord. Verse 10, divination is on the lips of the king, his mouth must not transgress in judgment. Verse 13, righteous lips are the delight of kings, and they love him who speaks what is right. Verse 21, the wise in heart will be called prudent, and sweetness of the lips increases learning. Verse 23, the heart of the wise teaches his mouth and adds learning to his lips. Verse 24, pleasant words are like a honeycomb, sweetness to the soul and health to the bones. Verse 27, an ungodly man digs up evil, and it's on his lips like a burning fire. Verse 28, a perverse man sows strife, and a whisper separates the best of friends. And it goes on, and now let's close in prayer. Now, I mean, it's throughout that book of wisdom about how critical the mouth is, the tongue, what we say. And so here, as James begins to address this, we're talking about something that's vitally important to us and that's central to who we are and to the wisdom that we possess or not. So James 3, verse 1, he says, "My brethren, let not many of you become teachers, knowing that we shall receive a stricter judgment. For we all stumble in many things. If anyone does not stumble in word, he is a perfect man, able also to bridle the whole body." So he starts out, and this is the context, don't be so quick to tell other people what to do. Don't be so quick to give people answers. Don't be so quick to order people around. Don't be a teacher if God hasn't called you to that. And when you are a teacher, be aware of the potential destruction that can happen. There's a strict judgment to people who damage others with their mouths, and it's something we should think about every time before we tell someone what they should do or before we make an evaluation of them. And the one thing that we see here is controlling the tongue is incredibly difficult. As he says there, you'd be a perfect man. You could bridle your whole body if you don't stumble in words. So he says, look, we all have problems with this. And so if you think, no, I don't. I don't say much. Most of what I say is fine. You know, your mom told you, if you don't have anything good to say, don't say anything at all. It'd be a pretty quiet world if that was the case. You sure wouldn't want to turn the TV on and watch the news. There would be nothing happening, nothing on, because it's all kind of negative. And so James starts out and says, what I'm talking to you about is really difficult. And you can see down in verse 8, we'll skip ahead, he says, but no man can tame the tongue. It's an unruly evil full of deadly poison. So the first thing that we see here is he's exhorting us on something that is going to be a problem with us for the rest of our lives. It's a problem for each of us individually. It's something that we all share, that having absolute control of our tongue is virtually impossible. But at the same time, he lets us know, but it's also really critical. It's also really important for us to address this, because the tongue, in a sense, is the controlling factor of the rest of our body, of everything that we do. And that's why he says there in verse 2 that, you know, you'd be a perfect person if you could only bridle your tongue, because you'd be bridling your whole body. And he goes on in verse 3 and says, indeed, we put bits in horses' mouths that they may obey us, and we turn their whole body. Look also, verse 4, at ships. Although they are so large and are driven by fierce winds, they are turned by a very small rudder, wherever the pilot desires. Even so, the tongue is a little member and boasts great things. See how great a forest a little fire kindles. And again in verse 6, he says that the tongue defiles the whole body. So the point here is there is something, the tongue in a sense is really nerve central for who we are. It all comes through that, as we'll see in a little bit. We'll go over and look at what Jesus said about it. But the tongue is connected to everything else that we do. What we say is a more faithful and telling indicator of who we are than anything else. And most of us spend our time apologizing for things that we said because we are pretending like that's not really who we are. And we live our lives thinking that, you know, we can just deny who we are by most of the time not saying what we think, rather than facing who we are when our tongue reveals that, just shows in the all of the ugliness who we really are. But as he says, not only is it difficult, but it's the key. He uses the illustration of a bridle on a horse. A big, powerful animal that can be controlled by simply a light tug in a direction because of a bridle controlling the horse's mouth, which controls the animal's head, and which controls the way their body goes. And he says, look at how that little bridle can control a horse. At the same time, he says, a boat. When you think about it, this massive ship, and there's a comparatively tiny rudder that when it turns that whole boat. And he's saying, your tongue is that way. Your tongue can make a huge difference. And it's just a little thing, just those little words, and yet how powerful they are for good or evil, what a difference they make. And if we can work on having the Spirit of God controlling our tongues, well, it seems that if we can start to use our tongue wiser, our whole body, our whole life can follow that. It has a great effect. Now, he goes on in verse 6, though, and he says, and the tongue is a fire, a world of iniquity. The tongue is so set among our members that it defiles the whole body. It's connected. And it sets on fire the course of nature, and it is set on fire by hell. For every kind of beast and bird, reptile and creature of the sea is tamed and has been tamed by mankind, but no man can tame the tongue. It's an unruly evil full of deadly poison. And then in verse 9, he says, with it we bless our God and Father, and with it we curse men who have been made in the similitude of God. The power of what we say, the power of what we communicate. And he talks about the tongue, but today I would say equally the power of the keyboard. The power of anything that communicates, even the power of our body language and our expressions on our faces and everything else, everything that communicates from one person to another has this amazing potential. Now, again, and in the home fellowships, I'm encouraging people to think about some of these specific issues in our own lives. Aren't there things that people have said to you that were negative, that you'll never forget, that not only touched you and hurt you, but that even scar you, that even define who you believe you are? See, the tongue has that capacity. And it's funny how when someone says something to us, we are almost unable to even consider the source. Because if someone says something cruel to me, it wounds me, even if they're a nut. Even if they're somebody who I know has zero credibility, that's how powerful the tongue is. That can hurt me. And I can carry that scar with me for a long time. Oh, I can remember mean things that people have said to me or about me, and I can sit there and refute it, and I can bring in 1,000 people to say that's not right. I can absolutely prove that they are wrong, and yet what they say still hurts. And there's still a part of me that believes it. It's really how the devil, he says it's set on fire by hell. And see, that's the devil's whole agenda from the very beginning. The devil ruined Adam and Eve. How? By lying to them. And it didn't matter that what he said wasn't true. That was really of little consequence. He said it. And he is still at work. He is still whispering to us those things that destroy us, telling us that things are good when really we know that they aren't. And it's why ultimately our lives careen out of control so often. Because although we know what the truth is, still somebody who whispers a lie can affect us. You can know that a particular food is bad for you. And you can exert great willpower in resisting it. But then if somebody shows it to you, if someone says, oh, come on, just take a little. Or they even tell you that, oh, this is a healthy version of it. For one thing, tell me that something's healthy before I eat it. I'm not as interested already, and I'm just not. But you know, it's nice. I remember one time and I was really watching my carb intake, and I found this store out in Murrieta that had this low-carb bread, and I love bread. And this bread was great. And so I'd drive out there just to buy some bread. Well, after about 6 months, they got busted because it turned out their bread wasn't low carb at all. They just put that on the label. And here I'm consuming carbohydrates and somehow believing that I was doing myself a favor. And I always thought that's the best scam in the world for, you know, just take a food and say, oh, it's sugar free. I mean, how do you know before you eat it? You just believe what's said. And you're a victim of that. In the same way, in so many different areas, that's how powerful words are, is that they can completely change our behavior to even to go against something that we know better than that. And then as we hear things,

0: change our behavior to even to go against something that we know better than that. And then as we hear things a few times, they become a part of us and you can't forget them. Many of us can remember little poems we read on bathroom walls, 50 years ago. And it's amazing how, I can't remember where I put my keys, but I can remember these cute little sayings that they used to put on, that now you don't see on bathroom walls, so you young people don't even know what we're talking about. But, it's words. And when you listen to foul language, it's amazing how foul language ends up coming out of your mouth and you don't even have to think about it. But in so many ways, the words that destroy stay with us because they're powerful.
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0: I can remember a teacher's displeasure. I can remember statements that say to me, you're not going to amount to anything. You're worthless. You're crazy. When you're growing up in a house where, your father is mentally ill and you totally understand what that means because you visit him at a mental hospital and things like that, and then somebody is telling you you're crazy like your dad, you have to understand that is of great concern. I can still remember the day I heard a psychiatrist tell my mom, this paranoid schizophrenia can be genetic, and so you really need to watch your kids because they very well may manifest this as well. And I just went in my office and just went in there and just cried my eyes out because of what somebody said, because of what I was afraid that would mean.
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0: events tab. Well, a whale of a story is next on Turning Point with Dr. David Jeremiah. Can you guess what book of the Bible we'll be looking at? Well, if you guessed Jonah, you're right. Dr. Jeremiah shows us what happened to Jonah after he received specific instructions from God to preach a message of repentance to the people of Nineveh. But instead, he ran the other way. And that's where we pick up as we see God redirecting him. It's quite a story. Turning Point is coming up next on K-Wave. Stick around.
1: Hi, this is Pastor Ruben Del Pilar from Community Worship Center in Gardena with the K-Wave Scripture of the Day. Mark 1, 35 to 39 says, early in the morning, while it was still dark, Jesus got up, left the house, and went out to a secluded place and was praying there. Simon Peter and his companions searched everywhere, looking anxiously for him. And they found him and said, everybody is looking for you. He replied, let us go on to the neighboring towns so I may preach there also. That is why I came from the Father. So he went throughout Galilee preaching the gospel in their synagogues and casting out demons. Jesus woke up early and went to a quiet place to pray. Even when the crowd was looking for him, he chose to follow the Father's direction instead of the crowd's expectations. Prayer gave him clarity about his assignment. If we don't spend time with God, the crowd will try to decide our direction for us. Once again, that's Mark 1, 35 to 39, and I'm Pastor Ruben Del Pilar, and to hear more from me, join me at Community Worship Center in Gardena, Sundays at 9 and 11 a.m., or find us online at CWC Gardena. 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
7: If God asked you to do something you didn't want to, how would you respond? With obedience or with rebellion? Jonah chose rebellion. And today on Turning Point, Dr. David Jeremiah reveals what happened to him as a result. Can you ever win by going against God's will? Stay tuned as David continues his series, Jonah, the Runaway Prophet, with today's message, No Man is an Island.
8: Have you ever thought about what happened with Jonah? I mean, he actually decided to go into a contest with God. God said, go this way. Jonah said, I'm going that way. And he thought he could win. How God brought him back is the whole message of the book of Jonah. And he may not use as dramatic a way to bring you back, but he will follow you. He's the hound of heaven, and he will not let you get away without pursuing you. Don't run away from him. Run toward him, and we're going to see what happens if you don't in this edition of Turning Point. We're studying Jonah, the runaway prophet. Hey, you can get the study guide for this series along with both the audio and video of the teaching of this. It's rather recent, and we want you to have it. If you can go to our website, which is davidjeremiah.org, there you will find everything you need to put this in your library and have it available to you going forward. We hope you will do that. And don't forget also, during this month, we're making available the calendar for 2027. This is something I love to tell you about because this is such a beautiful product. It is a 14-month calendar that takes you from November of this year all the way through December of next year. And you will discover this calendar will be a blessing to you. The calendar this year is called The Light of the World, and the beautiful photography features all that. Simply ask for the calendar when you send your gift today, and we'll have it on its way to you. Plenty of time for you to begin using it in the month of November. Now, here is part one of No Man is an Island. Voltaire was one of the most famous philosophers of the French Enlightenment. He was brilliant and witty and very openly hostile to Christianity. He mocked the Bible. He attacked the church. He predicted that faith would be replaced by education, philosophy, and human reason. He said, "It is impossible that Christianity will survive." Well, Voltaire died in 1778, convinced that history would prove that what he said was true and would actually happen. But less than 60 years after his death, Voltaire's former residence in Geneva became a center for the storage and distribution of Bibles and gospel tracts through the Evangelical Society of Geneva. And that's not all. There is a record that the printing presses he once used to attack Christianity were repurposed to print Bibles. And I have to think the Lord has a sense of humor as he looks at the thing that people say. You know, history and scripture are filled with people who have tried to stand against God and lost. It is never good to get into a contest with the Almighty. No one ever wins that battle. The Lord wins 100% of the time. Jacob wrestled with God and lost his strength. Pharaoh defied God and lost his nation. Nebuchadnezzar exalted himself and lost his mind. Saul of Tarsus fought against Christ and lost his cause. And Herod Agrippa claimed God's glory and lost his life. When you fight against God, you lose. As I think about the book of Jonah, it seems to me that it is really a book about a contest between God and Jonah. And it almost sounds foolish to say that because, I mean, who would ever want to get into a contest with God? But that is exactly what Jonah did. He believed there was some way he could escape the will and purpose of God. But the psalmist sums it up. The psalmist says, "Where can I go from your spirit, or where can I flee from your presence? If I ascend unto heaven, you are there. If I make my bed in hell, behold, you are there." The Bible tells us that God is omnipresent. That means he is always present everywhere, all the time. There is never a place where you can go where the presence of God is not already there. So what Jonah tried to do was a rather foolish thing. I wish he had heard my message. Maybe he wouldn't have done that. Because twice in the opening verses, we are told that Jonah fled from the presence of the Lord. That is what he was trying to do. But it was impossible. Because no matter where he went, God was already there. I would not be surprised if maybe there's not someone here today who has been trying to do the same things. I mean, you would not use those words. But in your heart, you know that God has been speaking to you about some things, and you've chosen not to do what you know he has asked you to do. You have rebelled against him, and you've said, "I don't want to do that, I'm going to do this." I hope that before we are finished today, you will see how foolish it is to try to run and hide from God. We begin following the opening movement in the book of Jonah. We saw how clear God's command was. He gave Jonah three simple instructions, commands the prophet could not have misunderstood. He said, "Arise, go, preach to Nineveh." And then we saw Jonah get up, and instead of obeying God, he arose to flee. He went in the opposite direction of the will of God, down to Joppa, down into a ship headed for Tarshish. Whenever you run from God, the path is always down, down, down. And that sets the stage for everything that follows in this story. So we begin today at verse 4 in the first chapter, and notice the disturbance of Jonah's plan. "But the Lord sent a great wind on the sea, And there was a mighty tempest on the sea, so that the ship was about to be broken up. Verse 4 marks the moment in this story when God steps in. Jonah is running, but God's not going to let him go. So the Lord sent out a great wind on the sea. The phrase "sent out" is sometimes used in the Old Testament for throwing a weapon, like a spear or a javelin. And the picture is of God throwing a storm after Jonah as he's running away. Sometimes, even today, God has to use hard things to get our attention. You know, I don't mean this in a mean-spirited way, but some of you are really hard-headed. Or should I say, some of us are really hard-headed. Sometimes God can't whisper to us. He has to shout. And many times the louder voice comes through difficult moments in our life, through things we weren't expecting, from challenges we didn't anticipate, nor did we want. Here's the truth. Sin often brings a storm with it. Bad choices usually come with hard consequences. Here's the hope. For those who belong to God, nothing is wasted. You know, the Bible says it this way, that all things work together for good to those who love God, who are the called according to His purpose. God uses years of waiting and famine and disappointment to teach Abraham how to trust Him when nothing seemed to be happening. God used betrayal by his brothers to prepare Joseph to be the prime minister of Egypt. God used fear, failure, and 40 years in the desert to humble Moses so that he would be ready for the last 40 years of his life leading the people of God. Not every storm happens because of sin. Don't get me wrong. Every storm can be used by God to grow us. Hard seasons can teach us faith. I've told you before that all the important things in my life I seem to have learned during difficult times. Sometimes they shape our character. They always draw us closer to God. And for many people, the hardest moments of their lives are the moments that led them to Jesus. Jonah did not understand it yet, but even in the middle of the storm, God's mercy was working. God was not trying to destroy Jonah. He was trying to get him to come back home and behave. The disturbance of Jonah's plan is followed by the disruption of Jonah's world. All of a sudden, everything about Jonah's life is in disarray. Notice what happens next. So that the ship was about to be broken up, and the mariners were afraid, and every man cried out to his God and threw the cargo that was in the ship into the sea to lighten the load. Jonah is on board. God sends the wind, and the storm begins to rage. The waves grow larger and larger, and the sea is violent. And the scripture says the ship's falling apart. Stuff's falling off the ship. It's coming unglued. The sailors are terrified. They do not know what to do. So the first thing they do is they try to lighten the load of the ship so that it will ride higher in the water. They begin jettisoning the cargo. And then the Bible says they start to pray. I mean, they're really desperate. Every one of them is crying out to his own God. You know, these sailors weren't Hebrews. These weren't Jewish sailors. They were polytheistic pagans. Each man had his own God. They did not know what else to do, so when they lost control, they started to pray. How many of you know that there are no atheists in the foxhole? People pray when things get tough, no matter how anti-prayer they are before the incident happens. They may not know how to pray. They may not know who they are praying to. But there is something within the human heart that says when you come to the end of yourself, there is someone outside of you who can help you. Now, we know who that someone is. But even people who don't know Jesus pray. They pray out of fear. They pray out of desperation. People who do not know Him pray the best way they know how. And that is how desperate these sailors were. They were petrified, they panicked, and they prayed. Now, notice what happens next, the discovery of Jonah's sin. But Jonah had gone down into the lowest parts of the ship and lain down and was fast asleep. Doesn't that seem strange? I mean, I don't think I'd be sleeping in a storm. Here he is at the bottom of the ship. He's sleeping, and the captain came to him and said to him, "What do you mean, sleeper? Arise, call on your God. Perhaps your God will consider us so that we may not perish." And they said to one another, "Come, let us cast lots that we may know for whose cause this trouble has come upon us." So they cast lots, and the lot fell on Jonah. As the storm continues to rage, the captain looks around and realizes someone is missing. I can almost hear him reasoning out, "Didn't we pick somebody up in Joppa? Where is he? Did he go overboard?" And one of the sailors said, "You know, Captain, what I think I saw was that guy down in the bottom of the ship, and I think he's down there sleeping." And the captain says, "You got to be kidding me." I just added that. I don't think he really said that, but that's what I would have said. So he goes down to where Jonah is, and notice the steps that take place. First, there is inspection. They search the ship, and they find Jonah asleep. Then there is interrogation. The captain asks Jonah, "What do you mean, sleeper?" Can you imagine how unbelievable that must have seemed to the captain? Everybody else is praying, throwing cargo overboard, probably sick to their stomachs, doing everything they can to survive. And here is this one man at the bottom of the ship, sound asleep. The captain is saying, "What are you doing? Don't you know we're about to go under? Get up and pray to somebody." Then there is intervention. This is one of the most interesting moments in the story. The sailors say, "Here's what we'll do. Let's find out who the problem is. Let's cast lots." In their own way, they enter what we would call a lottery. They cast lots, and the Bible says the lot fell on Jonah. And I've read some people who say, "What a coincidence that was." You know, I don't think that was. I mean, if God could send the wind and the storm, I think he could figure out how the lot was supposed to come out and make sure it fell on Jonah, because that's who it should have fallen on. So finally, there is the identification. Through their own pagan way, Jonah is singled out as the culprit. The lot fell on Jonah. Sort of as a reminder to us, be sure your sin will find you out. Jonah is now in the center of their target. One of the most sobering things that I've watched over the years as a pastor is how often the discovery of sin comes long after the sin itself. The Lord never says exposure will be immediate, but he does say accountability is inevitable. I could tell you some incidents that come to mind when I say what I just said, of people who got in trouble they shouldn't have been in. Nobody knew about it, and 7 years later, it came to light and destroyed their life. You know, we think that if we get away with something for a short period of time, we've got it made. And the Bible says, be sure your sin will find you out. Sin has a long, long tail, and you almost never get away with it. You may think you're clever, more so than anybody else, that you can cover it and nobody will find out. But come and tell me the same thing 5 years from now. Jonah has run from the Lord. He is asleep. He's trying to shut everything out, but God orchestrates the events so that Jonah is singled out as the one man to whom God has now directed his attention. Now we look at Jonah's discussion about his guilt. In verses 8 through 14, this discussion goes on between the mariners and Jonah. Let's walk through this together. First of all, the concern of the mariners. Then they said to Jonah, "Please tell us, for whose cause is this trouble upon us? What is your occupation? And where do you come from? And what is your country? And of what people are you?" After they realized that Jonah was the cause of the storm, the sailors said to him, "Please tell us, for whose cause is this trouble upon us?" And then the questions start coming, one after the other. What's your occupation? Where do you come from? What is your country? And of what people are you? Later, they will ask the ultimate question, "What are we supposed to do with you?" But here they are saying, "Jonah, if you are the reason we are in this mess, we need to know who you are." Now notice Jonah's confession. So he said to them, I am a Hebrew, and I fear the Lord, the God of heaven, who made the sea and the dry land. If this verse were all there were in the text, we would say Jonah has come back, he's got everything back together. But unfortunately, this is not a confession of disobedience, it's just a confession of truth. I love this. Jonah was thinking a lot about dry land right then. Did you see that in his text? Isn't it interesting that Jonah could say something like this in the middle of his rebellion? He said, I am a Hebrew. I fear the Lord. Well, Jonah, you don't really fear the Lord enough, because if you feared him the way you should, you wouldn't be where you are doing what you're doing. But here's the important point. Jonah's theology was correct, and he was still disobedient. Isn't that interesting? You can have correct theology. You can know everything to the last drop. And just because you know it doesn't mean you're going to obey it. Some of the most brilliant men that I have ever known demonstrate what I am saying now. So brilliant. And yet disobedient to God. And the consequences are even greater when that is true. Did you know that the more we know, the more responsible we are? Listen to Hebrews. Hebrews is a very challenging verse. It says, think about how much worse the punishment will be for those who have trampled on the Son of God and have treated the blood of the covenant, which made us holy, as if it were common and unholy, and have insulted and disdained the Holy Spirit who brings God's mercy to us. It's one thing to sin against God in ignorance. It's quite another thing to sin presumptuously. To know the truth, to know God, to know what's right, to know what's wrong, to know what Jonah said about God in verse 9, to claim to fear God, and then still choose to do wrong. So Jonah confesses what he knows about God, but he has not yet confessed his disobedience. That does not happen until the next chapter, when he reaches the lowest point of his life. We come now to the confusion of the mariners. When Jonah finishes speaking, we're told that the men were exceedingly afraid and said to him, why have you done this? For the men knew that he fled from the presence of the Lord because he told them. And they said to him, what shall we do to you that the sea may be calm for us? For the sea was growing more tempestuous. All the time they were having this interchange between them, the wind was blowing harder and the waves were getting bigger. And the sailors said, we got to come to some resolution, Jonah. If you're the cause and you're the reason, please tell us what to do so we can get rid of you and get back to calm. Now listen to Jonah. And Jonah said to them, pick me up, throw me into the sea, and the sea will become calm for you. For I know that this great tempest is because of me. That's a pretty good start for Jonah. He's not all the way home yet, but that's a good place to begin. You know, when we finally come to grips with the facts that it's us, and we quit blaming everybody else, and we say, you know, like the old spiritual that says, it's me, O Lord, standing in the need of prayer. Not my brother nor my sister, but it's me, O Lord, standing in the need of prayer. I tell people now more than ever, until we face the truth, we have nowhere to go. Jonah couldn't get back to where he should be until he was willing to be honest. Truth is the starting place for recovery and restoration. As long as we avoid the truth about ourselves, nothing will change. As long as you keep trying to cover it up, as long as you're trying to excuse it, as long as you're trying to make reason for it, it will never get better. Until you face up to what's happened and what you've done, honestly look in the mirror and say, it's me. I'm the reason for this. We are very good at shifting blame. We blame our parents. We blame our upbringing. We blame our schools. We blame our environment. Sometimes we blame our churches. We blame our circumstances. We just seem to always find someone else to blame. But the turning point comes when we stop deflecting and we start being honest. When we look in the mirror and say, I'm the problem, this didn't happen to me, I made it happen to me. So Jonah finally came to that moment of truth, and he said, if you want to get rid of the storm, then you better get rid of me. That's me. I'm the reason for the storm. And in a moment of courage, He said, throw me overboard and everything will be all right. Now, I want you to pause for just a moment. I want to ask you this question. If you had been a sailor, how long would it have taken you to get to Jonah and get him out of the ship? You would have immediately grabbed hold of his clothes and thrown him overboard as fast as you could, hoping that this craziness that's going on in the ship would stop. But that's not what happened. Notice what it says in verse 13. Nevertheless, the men rowed hard to return to land, but they could not, for the sea continued to grow more tempestuous against them. Therefore, they cried out to the Lord and said, we pray, O Lord, do not let us perish for this man's life, and do not charge us with innocent blood, for you, O Lord, have done as it pleased you. So if I'd been one of those sailors, the moment Jonah said that word, I would have grabbed him by the shirt and he'd been in the water. Can you understand that? You're the one causing all of this. You're gone. You're out of here. Hasta la vista. But did you see what they did? They rowed as hard as they could to shore. And the Bible says they prayed. They didn't pray to their old gods. Now somehow they've decided that maybe Jonah's God is the right one since he brought the storm. And they began to pray. Somehow through that conversation with Jonah, they had come to believe at least in some measure in the true God. And instead of crying out to their many gods, they're now calling on the Lord himself. Oh God, do what you must do, but don't let us perish in the process. All of this is a remarkable testimony to the sailors' compassion for Jonah. They had no obligation to help him. They had every right to get rid of him. He was the reason they were in this storm, and yet they chose mercy over convenience. Isn't it interesting that sometimes people who do not know God treat others better than people who do know God? I've made that observation, and I'm kind of ashamed to say it. It's not mostly true, but sometimes true. And it was certainly true in the book of Jonah. These ungodly mariners were more concerned about Jonah than many you and I know would be. They didn't want to just get rid of him because he was the source of their trouble. They were concerned about him as a person. Hey, this is No Man is an Island, Part 1, and we'll finish up the 16th verse of the first chapter when we get together again tomorrow. Hope you'll join us then. We're moving through Jonah in this daily broadcast, and we're so happy to have you with us. 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It's a beautiful, beautiful thing to have, and you'll find so many places you want to put it, and I know you'll use it because there's plenty of place for all of your appointments. 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
0: Sharing life, delivering truth, giving hope. 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I'm Ron Beaver. 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
12: And today we're going to look at Revelation chapter 22, verse 6. It says, "Behold, I come quickly. Blessed is he that keepeth the sayings of this prophecy." And in verse 12, "Behold, I come quickly, and my reward is with me, to give every man according as his work shall be." And so with everything happening in the world, shutdowns and governmental things and wars and everything else, it's good just to remind ourselves of our ultimate hope. It rests in Christ. It's defined by Christ. We're in this world, but we're passing through. And our ultimate promise and reward is going to be with him upon his return, and then fellowship with him forever. And so he lets us know he's coming quickly, and it's been distant. But there's several other promises that he had. We had a promise, Genesis 3:15, of Jesus Christ. That was fulfilled. Abraham was promised a son. That was fulfilled. David was promised that he would be king, and that was fulfilled. We were promised a Messiah. That was fulfilled. We were promised that Israel would be reconstituted as a nation. That was fulfilled. And so the greatest promise, even though it seems delayed from our perspective and it's been some time, is rooted in him. And so he's coming, and that's the ultimate expression of our hope. It's rooted in his faithfulness. It's a certainty, and it's the only thing that's worth all of our hope, all of our trust, and all of our expectation. And so whatever we're experiencing and whatever we're looking at in this world that comes and goes, that disappoints one minute and has us satisfied the next, we want to realign ourselves and focus on the Lord, his faithfulness, his promise, and the fact that that's just the ultimate expression of everything that we have and everything that we expect. He's coming quickly, and we'll be rewarded for our faithfulness in following him as his children and as his servants. And so, Father, thank you for your perfect plan of salvation. Jesus was called the Lamb slain before the foundation of the world. An eternity passed, and you fulfilled that to our benefit. So we pray, Father, that you would remind us of the hope that we have in you and your faithfulness in Jesus Christ. And we pray, Father, in the name of Jesus, when we are dealing with things here, when we're bothered, if we're disappointed, or if we're uncertain about what's taking place, that you would center our heart in you and your faithfulness in your word and the hope that we have of dwelling with you forever. You're so loving, and your plan is so perfect, and we thank you for that in Jesus' name.
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0: Hello, welcome to Pastor's Perspective. I'm your host, Brian Perez, and we are live on this Wednesday afternoon. Give us a call if you've got a question about the Bible, the Christian faith, just about anything that's on your mind. You can call in to 888-564-6173. Phone lines will be open all hour long, so we'd love to hear from you. If you're watching on Facebook, YouTube, or Instagram, there's a phone number right there on the bottom of the screen. Same number. Call in. There's also a QR code there. Can't do that on the radio. Not yet, anyway. But if you scan that QR code, it'll take you to the Pastor's Perspective page at kwave.com, where you can submit a form and with your question, and we might use that at a later date. But if you have a question today, call in to 888-564-6173. And answering your questions today, we've got Dave Rolfe. He's the pastor of Calvary Chapel Pacific Hills in Aliso Viejo. We enjoy listening to him here on K-Wave weekday afternoons at 1 o'clock and on the weekends and in the middle of the night. And at all times, Sunday mornings at 8 o'clock when we carry the live service. So, Dave, good to have you here, sir.
1: It's great to be here always.
0: Yes, and Mike Whitford's joining us. He's the pastor of a church plant in Huntington Beach called Revive OC. How's it going, Mike?
2: Great, and yeah, we're kicking off next week, September 10th.
0: The big day.
2: My goodness, it's scary and fun at the same time.
0: Mm-hmm.
2: So... yeah.
0: Nice. And you also hear Mike on the weekends here on K-Wave. He has a podcast called Kingdom and Culture, and he's also one of our hosts here on the weekends. So call in with your questions at 888-564-6173. As I said a little bit ago, you can submit your questions online. That is what A did. A is in Irvine. And which reminds me, you can change your name when you call into the show. Maybe you don't want to call in because people are going to know who I am. Well, they might. So you could change your name. You could change your voice. You can change your location. But then that's going to make us wonder, who are you? What are you up to? No, I'm joking. A in Irvine writes, I befriended a 23-year-old new believer at church who was dating a man. Her family disapproved of their relationship because of their 25-year age gap and not knowing him. I also had some concerns about his history of dependability, although I tried not to be overly opinionated. After they broke up, she and I became close and spent a lot of time together. Since they got back together, she's stopped attending church and has mostly withdrawn from me and others. I'm concerned he may have influenced her view of the church or its leadership because of his own perspectives, especially since she's young and impressionable in her faith. You have any advice? Do I let her go and leave her be or what? Dave, what do you say?
1: Well, you want to be careful when you're trying to tell other people what they should do when they're adults. And so on the one hand, any of us could look at, wait, this guy's like twice her age. I'm sure the girl's old enough to understand that that's unusual anyway. So to me, if she's making that choice, I would want her to know that I'm still her friend. I would want to support her right to make a choice that, even if I know the choice is stupid, it's not my responsibility to interfere with someone's choice. So to me, I would really pray about it. Obviously, be a good friend. That way, if she's having doubts or questions, she'll at least feel comfortable to talk to you. And then if she's asking you what you think, you can certainly tell her. But, boy, I think typically, and especially when someone's being controlled or influenced by someone else, if you try to talk them out of it, you play right into the hands of whoever's manipulating that person. So you could obviously reason with her, but if she's not asking for your opinion, I would just try to be the best friend that I could be. That would be my take.
0: Mike, what do you say?
2: Yeah, that's like Proverbs says, basically, when you meddle in the affairs of two dogs fighting, you're going to get bit, basically. But this, obviously, they're not fighting it, but it is still a tense situation nonetheless. And, you know, I have a friend who he married a younger gal, 19 years difference. He had already been married once, but fully submitted to the Lord, the gentleman was, and they're happily married, and they have now two children with each other. But I think the age difference more so was a concerning thing with regard to the fact that he is older in years in terms of further along on life's journey, not in a bad way with regard to wisdom, but with regard to health issues increasing as he gets older. And so I think that that's a factor that is more of a biological nature. So I don't know if it's if you have two consenting adults and she's able to make the decision, then like Dave was saying, you got to respect that regardless of whether you agree with it or not. And that's a tension filled situation. Now, in this case, it sounds like this person is pulling her away from the church. And I'm not just talking about the local church that the family attends, but unless she's going to another church that's a Bible-believing, Jesus-worshiping church, then that's where I think, just as the Apostle Paul or Peter or any of the writers of the New Testament would give instruction, that with friendship and relationship intact, it would not be too much, I think, for somebody, whether or not it's this person or somebody that has say in their life, to be able to say, hey, notice that you haven't been attending church. Can we get coffee? I just want to talk to you, see how you're doing. I mean, I haven't seen you for a while. Make it a relational thing. But start something somewhere, because you don't want her to get so far gone where there can be a loss of complete relationship and or influence. But like Dave said, you got to be delicate with that, because you could play into the hand of the person that's pulling her away, if that be the case, and or her own rebellion, if she has rebellion in her heart. And again, that's where you just got to be careful. Find that way to instruct lovingly, and hopefully bring her back in. But you can't be forced, because anytime you force somebody or try to force it, it will make it worse. So it's got to be relationally motivated, I think. And to some degree, she has to be willing to. I think coffee in a coffee shop somewhere is neutral ground. And you can just talk and listen and hear. So if the person that wrote, if A is listening, I would say get coffee with this person and just, how you doing?
0: Yeah.
2: You know, I miss you. It's been a while.
0: Yeah.
2: And then see where she's at.
1: And just to say, hey, I'm with you. I just want you to know.
2: Yeah.
1: I'm always here.
2: Yeah.
0: Indeed. Why did that come up? I don't know. It was a Lego cartoon on my screen here. That was
2: Legos are awesome.
0: Odd. Well, I'm not saying they're not. I'm just saying it was odd. It just popped up. I don't know. Anyway.
2: Algorithms, because you've been looking at Legos.
0: I guess so. Or somebody has.
1: Or maybe it's the Lord. Maybe it's going to fit with one of the questions.
2: I've been wanting the Avengers Tower Lego set, so maybe the Lord's telling you that you should.
0: I'm sure we'll see ads pop up for it any second now on the computer here. Hey, thank you so much for submitting your question online through the Pastor's Perspective page at kwave.com. And let's go to the phones now. 888-564-6173 is our number. What do you want to ask Pastors Dave and Mike? Now's your chance till 4 o'clock. 888-564-6173. Let's talk to Erica in Anaheim, listening on the radio, kwave. Hello, Erica. Welcome.
3: Hi. Thank you for taking my call, Pastors.
1: Hi, Erica.
2: Hi.
3: Hey. So my question has to do with Calvinism versus, like, Arminianism. I don't seem to be able to land completely on either one, and I'd like to know your perspective on free will versus God's chosen. And in a way, for me, it seems like this choice seems to affect even how we would evangelize. So, I'd really appreciate your perspective on that. And I'm going to go ahead and hang up and listen to my radio.
0: Erica says she doesn't fit into either camp. Is there a camp for her?
1: You know, of course, as 50 years or so I've been a pastor, I've, you know, gone over and over this with people and read tons of books. And in my mind, Arminianism and Calvinism to a degree are both oversimplifications of how complicated God is.
2: Mm.
1: And so, you know, you can go through and go, okay, the tulip of Calvinism, the total depravity. Well, you can say total, but at the same time, does that mean you don't have a responsibility? Of course not. Unconditional election. Well, how do we say what God considered when he chose someone? It's limiting as well. And, you know, limited atonement, irresistible grace, perseverance of the saints. They all have some, you know, some truth to them. At the same time, if you allow yourself to be programmed into where this is who I am and I'm hardcore Arminian or I'm hardcore Calvinist, or if you even demonize one or the other as well, you're probably making it much more simple than it is. when you're talking about describing an eternal God, there's never a time when God was like didn't know something or didn't see something. So you can't say what he considered and what he didn't when he called us. I think the important thing is that as we see the gospel presented, it's offered to everyone. The Calvinism-Arminianism debate is generally to try to, rather than to inform our techniques of ministry, more often than not, it's to try to describe something that is way beyond our pay grade. And so, I think that when you get into these arguments or debates, you're better off just going, I choose not to, I'm a biblicist. I believe every word that the Bible says. And for me, I can find arguments for and against Calvinism and Arminianism, tons of them in the scriptures. So then I think, okay, what we have is an interpretation problem here. The Bible makes it clear that God loved the world. It makes it clear that he isn't willing that any should perish, but it also makes it clear that there's a responsibility that we have, but also that it happened long before we even existed. So the Bible describes like a really complex, you're trying to describe an eternal God who has no limits. At the same time, he's immanent. He's with us as well as transcendent. So, to me, either one is an oversimplification. So I would hesitate to, I used to be a hardcore Calvinist because that's what I thought smart people were. And then I started realizing, the God that I believe in seems like kind of a jerk. And so then I'm like, whoa, where do I go now? And so I believe every word of the Bible. And if I believe in an inerrant scripture, I better believe in a highly errant me. Because my interpretations of scripture are all over the map and they change as I get older. A lot of times my position changes. So I just go, whatever you want to say, don't say it from an outline or don't say it from pulling just verses out of context. Say what the Bible says and stick with that and go, I'm not sure exactly how it all fits together. I just believe it all because I'm not capable of eliminating some of it. So I'm not going to dismiss the areas of scripture that talk about God's sovereignty or predestination. And I'm also not going to dismiss the ideas of human choice and that it's on you if you choose to reject him. And I'm also not going to try to solve the issues of what about people who have never heard, which the Bible doesn't even talk about. I just go, I take everything the Bible says, and I just assume not. I don't even, and I've been at Calvary Chapel since the early 70s, and I don't even go, here's my Calvary Chapel perspective. I don't care what a Calvary, and I love Calvary Chapel. It's my life. At the same time, it's like, how about what does the Bible say?
0: Yeah.
1: And just stick with that. Rather than to try to put yourself in a camp that might alienate a lot of people and that also picks one scripture over another, that kind of picking and choosing can be bad.
0: Yeah. Mike?
2: I mean, this is the most – when I was studying and in the process of getting ordained, I thought that some of the issues that a lot of people like to talk about were the big issues. And then when I studied – this particular one, I was like, "Ooh, this is the big issue of all time, really." And you look at first of all, I want to say great response, Dave. And I think that you got to give credit to Calvin for his study and understanding of the scriptures, and you got to give credit to Jacobus Arminius, I think is his name, because his was really a rebuttal of hardcore Calvinism. It came after the fact. I teach church history at a local Christian university when I have the opportunity as an adjunct professor, and students will often, this will come up, and, I always tell students this, all the way back to the early church and church bull that canonized the scripture, that decided the criteria by which New Testament documents would be acceptable, they were a lot smarter than our collective reasoning currently. First of all, they were closer to the proximity of historical reality in Jesus and the early church. So many of them might have even shaken hands with a person who shook hands with Paul, was prayed over by Paul. And these people actually touched artifact things. They were closer to the reality of the scriptures having been written. And so I look at that going, so they put that together. This wasn't as big of an issue back then in terms of the titles Calvinism and Arminianism, but people process this. Then the scriptures, to Dave's point, were canonized. There's your Bible, Old Testament, New Testament. Let's go. We have the Word of God. Now let's talk about the deity of Christ and all that and the Council of Nicaea and Chalcedon and all that stuff where we get the scriptures finalized. So then you move to these guys in the Protestant Reformation. It's not new ideas per se, but it's reframed ideas of ancient truth. And so I think, yeah, Calvin probably dialed in a little too hardcore on his view of five-point Calvinism. And Arminius, Jacobus Arminius, I think, probably pulled the pendulum a little too far. I look at Martin Luther, aside from some of his other views, he had actually a pretty, I would say, even-keeled view of the two perspectives, biblically speaking. And so I want to leave that with some historical figures. Last but not least, I think one of the biggest passages people always bring up is the Romans 8:28. And we know

0: that God works all things for the good of those who love him, who have been called according to his purpose. And then it goes, verse 29, here's the big one. For those who God foreknew, he also predestined to be conformed to the likeness of his son. Well, you look at other scripture passages throughout the Old and New Testament, there's a both and here. For the God works the good for those who love him. Well, that's an action on the part of humans, that we must choose to love God in as much as that he already chose to love us. It's how we know the love of God, that he died for us. So we know God's love has already been given to us, but our response still needs to be given. We must repent. That's a choice we make. So I look at this, there's still a volition of the human heart. And is God's grace extravagant and irresistible? Oh, yeah. Is God sovereign, to one of the points of Calvinism? Absolutely. You cannot escape that. But I believe in the midst of God's sovereignty, he's also, what's the word I'm looking for? He's also secure in himself enough to go, here you go. I've given you, like Joshua, today I've set before you life and death, blessings and curses. Choose life. As far as me and my house, we are going to serve the Lord. Choose this day whom you will serve. We will serve the Lord. So there's this offering of life and death always before, since the garden. Obey God or don't obey God. We've had this choice. So clearly, since the beginning, humankind has had choosing ability. So here's where Mike Whitford comes down to it. Do my best to simplify it. I want to live like a Calvinist in that my salvation is secure and it's not going anywhere. Like, I want to have that hope and that, oh, good. And my salvation is secure. It cannot be nothing. But then on the other side, I don't want to be so like locked in and that I just take it for granted. And then, I'm losing my salvation, or rather that I go and sin thinking, oh, my salvation is secure. So I'm good. I can do whatever I want. Kind of this liberalism about it. So, and I'm not saying Calvinists are liberal in that way, but I just don't want to get stuck in the place where I'm too far one way or too far the other way. To Dave's point, I've never identified with one or the other. I guess one way I'd say it is Wesley. John Wesley was pretty cool. He probably leaned more Arminian. But anyway, I would say we have to look at the scriptures, like Dave said, and really consider that we can't get wrapped up in the argumentation of it all. And I think that's what people do. And so I don't want to get lost too far down this hole, but that people can get lost in arguing about it. Come back to scripture, encourage one another, well, I guess you could say, offer them the gospel, let them choose, yep. And prayerfully people will come to Jesus, and the Spirit of God will draw them. So I don't even know what I said there, but I think we had something good, and I hope the people in Radio Land pick something up there.
1: And I think, too, almost everything where Christians are greatly divided, the truth is probably somewhere in between, because they all have the Holy Spirit. It's just they take things too far. You can look at, I've seen this through the charismatic movement, through all sorts of things where it's like you get onto something good and you get carried away with it.
0: Yeah.
1: We had a pastor here at Calvary who I won't mention, but it was a long, long time ago. Nobody would remember him anyway, but he was like hardcore, Calvinist. And I said, okay, let's say a guy comes forward to him, but he was a big evangelical as well. And he goes, I said, let's say somebody comes forward, prays the sinner's prayer, really means it, and nothing ever changes in their life. He goes on, he's a bank robber, he's killing people, he dies in prison. Is he going to heaven? He goes, absolutely. So he had no need for any kind of fruit at all. And so you can pretty much go down. There are so many areas theologically where people want to, anything that divides the body of Christ is wrong by definition. And so it's like, find out, okay, is there something that I can derive from some of these hard opinions and not put myself in a place where I'm picking sides, where I'm alienating myself from half the body of Christ?
2: Yeah.
0: Yeah.
2: Erica, thanks so much for calling in with your question today on Pastor's Perspective. 888-564-6173 is the number to call. Now we're going to talk to Alexis in Paris, the one in California. Welcome, Alexis, to Pastor's Perspective.
3: Yeah, thank you.
2: Hi, what's your question?
3: So my question is just on the position of the post-tribulation rapture and what supporting verses are there for that position. I know a lot of it, popular views, pre-tribulation rapture, and kind of just where the Bible kind of specifies as far as timeline.
2: Now, why are you asking this question, Alexis?
3: Well, just to, you know, get some clarity on my view and my position, and kind of get more solidified with what Scripture talks about.
2: Okay, so what is your view?
3: So from what I get from what the Scripture teaches is that where in 1 Thessalonians it speaks about those who are alive and remain.
2: Are you there, Alexis? Oh, there you are. Okay.
3: Yes, I'm here. From what I get from 1 Thessalonians is that when it says that,

0: remain.
1: Are you there, Alexis? Oh, there you are. Okay.
0: Yes, I'm here. From what I get from 1 Thessalonians is that when it says that those who are alive and remain, that it's referring to those remaining after a tribulation because of what Jesus says in Matthew 24 regarding the time of the end, where it says immediately after the days of those of the tribulation, you know, the reapers and the angels will come down, and basically the Son of Man will be descending on the earth.
1: Okay, Dave?
2: Yeah, Alexis, it's, of course, the whole notion of the rapture of the church is controversial because there aren't a lot of scriptures that really talk specifically about it. But there in 1 Thessalonians 4, where, the Thessalonians were concerned because some of their friends had died and they were afraid. And he said, don't worry, they're actually going to precede us. And so, but we who are alive and remain will be caught up together in the clouds to meet the Lord in the air. In 1 Corinthians 15, it talks about, the mystery. We won't all sleep, but we'll all be changed in the moment in the twinkling of an eye at the last trumpet. Trumpet will sound, dead will be raised, and this mortal must put on immortality, and so on. And so those are two passages that are used to talk about a rapture. Now, whether the rapture, a lot of Christians don't even believe in a rapture at all because they would look at all that as being a final culminating event at the second coming of Christ. Mm. Not all Christians even believe in a tribulation. I personally believe pre-trib, but it's not a hill I die on. To me, it's the best explanation of 1 Thessalonians 4, and that's my reason. But the reason why I would reject a mid-trib rapture or a post-trib rapture, among other things, is the biggest argument for a post-trib rapture is it talks about a trumpet. So then you find another trumpet in Revelation at Jesus' ascension onto the Mount of Olives. And so then you go, oh, a trumpet, that's when it must be. That has to be when it is. The biggest problem with either a mid-trib or a post-trib rapture, if you're going to believe in a rapture, is that the book of Revelation goes through the entire, from Revelation 4 on through almost the whole book, talks about the tribulation period, if we're correct in interpreting that Daniel's 70th week. So if it's talking about the tribulation period and the church is going to be raptured, say, in the middle of the tribulation, you'd think that would be mentioned in Revelation. Mm. And not only that, it would certainly be mentioned as a part of the event at the end of the tribulation if they're going to be raptured then. And then also a post-tribulation rapture is like a ricochet rapture. Why even rapture people if you're just coming back down anyway? It's just weird. Why would you go floating up and come shooting right back down? So, again, the other thing, though, is the book of Revelation is written to the churches. And you see in Revelation 2 and 3 and 1, like this is about church. And then all of a sudden from Revelation 4 on, all during the tribulation, the church is never even mentioned. If you're writing a letter to the church telling the church what they're going to experience, you'd think the church would be mentioned repeatedly as it is in the first three chapters. So to me, that's my biggest reason for rejecting a post-trib rapture. At the same time, these are things that, again, like we were saying before, you could be a good Christian and not believe. You'll find out when it happens. To be fair, there was a time when we thought for sure, and our church taught this, that the rapture had to come by 1981. Mm-hmm. Because in 1948, the parable of the fig tree, you have 40 years, you subtract 7, it puts you in 1981. And it was really, I remember it was really disappointing when 1982 came along and we're like, whoa, what's going on here? So we shouldn't be surprised if we're wrong. And for me, I'm ready. I'm looking forward to seeing the Lord. The older I get, the more I realize that

0: probably going to be when I croak, not when I'm raptured, but who knows? I'm ready. If it happened today, it would be good. It's the one thing I will say, too, is that Jesus says that this is all going to come when people don't think it's going to come. So as long as I keep seeing people posting things about all the reasons why Jesus is about to come, I'm like, well, he's not going to come.
1: Right.
0: Because
1: right.
0: he's going to come when people give up on the whole notion.
1: If all you people would just stop posting he would
0: come. Knock it off. But, so, I mean, yeah, I think a post-trib rapture, it doesn't make a lot of sense and it doesn't fit with Revelation for me necessarily. So if you're going to go with the rapture, pre-trib makes the most sense to me. But I don't fight with people about it. And if it turns out there is no rapture and we misunderstood, add that to the 10 million other things I misunderstood about God.
1: Alexis, what do you think of what you've heard so far?
2: Yeah, it's interesting. Definitely going to stir me up to study and, dig into it. And definitely just like Brother said, be vigilant. If it happens today, tomorrow, just be prepared,
1: That's right. That's what we try to do here on Pastor's Perspective, get you to dig in a little deeper. Mike, you want 90 seconds?
3: Sure. I just think the only place I could say that maybe you could think of a post-tribulation rapture is where Jesus talks about Matthew 24 with everything going on in the world and giving instructions to people on run to the hills, and it'll be horrible for mothers in that day, but it doesn't necessarily mean the church, like Dave said. It could just be Jesus saying, hey, I want to warn people because this is what's coming. Dave has a great point. In fact, the last church before Laodicea, Philadelphia, in Revelation 3:10, Jesus says, since you have kept my command to endure patiently, I will also keep you from the hour of trial that is going to come upon the whole world to test those who live on the earth. And that is not for the church. This is he says, I will keep you from it. So Philadelphia gets to be free from that big, tribulation. And Noah's Ark, God rescues his people. God is always rescuing his people from his judgment, which is not for his people, but for sinners and those who reject Christ. So I would say rapture is God's way of saying, church, I'm coming back, but this judgment is not for you. This is for the world. But some will still come to faith, even during the time of the tribulation, because God's word will still be there. So there you go. But I'm with Dave. Pre-trib is where I'm standing.
1: Alexis, thanks for your phone call today here on Pastor's Perspective. Rita, we're going to talk to you when we come back from the break, so don't hang up. 888-564-6173 is the number to call between now and 4 o'clock to ask your questions about the Bible, the Christian faith. We've got Dave Rolfe and Mike Whitford here to answer those questions at 888-564-6173.
4: There's three words that changed everything. For you, for me, and for every human being who's ever lived, Jesus spoke them from the cross with his final breath, and I want to make sure you understand what they mean. I'm Joe Jordan of Fred Jordan Missions. Let's take three. In John chapter 19, verse 30, Jesus said, "It is finished." He didn't say, "It's a good start. Now do your part." He said, "It's finished. The penalty for sin has been paid. The debt has been canceled. The way back to God the Father has been opened. It's done." That's where so many people miss it. They think it's Jesus plus something. Jesus plus being good enough. Jesus plus going to church regularly. Jesus plus cleaning up your act. But sin can't be removed by good works or by promising to do better. It can only be wiped out by the sacrifice Jesus made on the cross. Ephesians chapter 2, verses 8 and 9 say, "For it is by grace you have been saved through faith. And this is not from yourselves, it is the gift of God, not by works, so that no one can boast." A gift. Think about that. You don't earn a gift. You don't pay for a gift. Somebody else already paid for it. All you can do is receive a gift or reject it. And the Bible says that everyone who places their trust in Jesus and Jesus alone will be saved and have eternal life. My mother used to say her friends on Skid Row had sunk so low that they didn't even believe God could forgive them. And on the authority of God's word, she'd tell them what I'm telling you. God forgives sin no matter what you've done. I needed that word myself. I spent years thinking I had to somehow fix myself before I could come back to God. But Jesus already did what was necessary for me to be forgiven. I just had to accept his gift by faith. Maybe that describes you today. You've been trying to be good enough for God when all you need to do is turn from your sins and ask Jesus to forgive you. You can pray something as simple as, Jesus, I know I'm a sinner. Please forgive me and come into my heart and be my Lord and Savior. In your name I pray. Amen. That's it. He did the rest 2,000 years ago. We share the good news that Jesus saves with those on Skid Row and beyond who think they have to earn his love. And you can help us continue to declare and demonstrate God's love through your gift of $35 today that'll give a child hope and the essentials to go back to school. You can give online at fjm.org, or if you'd rather, mail your gift to Fred Jordan Missions, P.O. Box 12345, Covina, California, 91722. I'm Joe Jordan of Fred Jordan Missions. Join me again for Take 3.
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0: we're back. Hello. Welcome to Pastor's Perspective. Welcome back, I should say. 888-564-6173. I'm Brian Perez here with Pastors Dave Rolfe and Mike Whitford. Dave is the pastor of Calvary Chapel Pacific Hills in Aliso Viejo. You also hear him on the radio program called The Balanced Word, weekday afternoons at 1 o'clock here on K-Wave. He's also on in the middle of the night and on the weekends and Sunday mornings at 8 o'clock live from the church. So we always hear Dave, and it's always good to have him here on Pastor's Perspective. Mike Whitford is here, too. His church is called Revive OC. I almost said Reveal OC. I don't know why.
1: Well, Lord willing, we'll reveal the word of God to people.
0: And it starts next week.
1: Yes.
0: Revive OC. It's a church plant in Huntington Beach. And you also hear Mike on the weekends here. He's one of our hosts. And he also has a podcast called Kingdom and Culture. And who's your guest this coming weekend? Do you know off the top of your head?
1: Well, yeah, we just had Brian Patrick Wade that just launched.
0: That was
1: this last weekend. Yeah. And on the interwebs, he's tearing it up. I mean, people are interested in what he's saying about his career in Hollywood.
0: Nice.
1: He's on Marvel Agents of S.H.I.E.L.D., so that's pretty cool. But this week, Pastor Matt Newton, he actually grew up in a Calvary Chapel church. He has his degree in Christianity and Culture. So we talk about, okay, what? And he lives in Sacramento. He's a pastor up there, so he's always seeing the political, engaging with the spiritual. It has a unique perspective in the state of California. And so we just talk about what he sees and kind of a prophetic but very grounded biblical viewpoint on Christianity and culture. So he will be this next weekend. So it's going to be great.
0: Saturday afternoon at 2:30. Tune in. And a few other times, too. Just go to the kwave.com programs page to get all the different time slots. Okay, Rita in Anaheim, listening to us on K-Wave. She called 888-564-6173 to ask her question, which is
2: regarding the Father, the Son, the Holy Ghost. Three is one. We have the body, the spirit, and the soul. So when we die, our body, which is carnal, turns to ash. What happens to our spirit and our soul? Does it go straight to heaven? Are we awake, you know, in spirit with our Lord?
0: Mike, what do you say? We'll start with you on this one.
1: Well, I mean, the scriptures talk about to be absent from the body is to be present with the Lord. And we have to, in a metaphysical sense, understand. I mean, Dave hit it well. He's like, all the millions of things I got wrong in this life, I'll understand later. But from what the Bible says is, we got to remember God is not in the realm, the third and fourth dimension of space and time. Our third dimension being space, that's where our bodies move through. Time being what we walk through as three-dimensional creatures, which God has surrounded with us, and we are under the reality of time. God is outside of that. And so his plane of existence, there is no time. Therefore, when we are not in time and space, we are with God, but time has no impact on that. So here's how I think of it. It could be that my grandma Whitford died in January of 2024, 99 years old, love her dearly, most wonderful saint I've ever known. And she is currently with Jesus. And yet, I do believe when Jesus returns, we just talked about the return of Christ, whether before or after the tribulation, that when she arises from the grave, it'll be as if she had just fallen asleep, but yet was with Jesus. I don't know other than it will be a twinkling of an eye. That's what Paul even says. In the twinkling of an eye, we will be caught up to meet with him in the air for those of us who remain. And those who are dead in Christ will rise first. So there's something about God reintegrating our spirits into our bodies, whether, as you said, our bodies are ash and thrown, you know, bone fragments remain somewhere genetically encoded, that God has a little preservation of that. And he just reintegrates our bodies with our spirit and we rise up, or in the grave, where a lot of bodies are, or in the catacombs, wherever one's believer's body is, that God will reanimate that dead tissue, that dust, and bring it back to life upon the resurrection from the dead. So our spirits, really, we got to think outside of time and space. It's not like, oh man, I've got another hour of work. I can't wait till I get out and just go do what I want to do. It's like that doesn't exist, I don't think, in God's plane of existence, nor for those who are dead in Christ. And it's not like the Old Testament Sheol where you're just doing nothing in the grave. There's something to the life of Christ that he's already resurrected from the dead. And so therefore, we have a, I think, communion with Christ. But at the same time, based on what the Bible says, that our spirits are with the Lord. But at the same time, time is no consequence to God. And I believe for those who have already passed on. So simply put, I would say, and because you got to think of it like, what do you tell your kids about when, you know, a loved one dies? You tell them they're with Jesus. They are in the presence of God. And ultimately, I think that's the right biblical answer. I think we could say that's the right answer, and we'll get that when we get there, Dave. But, yeah.
3: And I think when you talk about God, you're always oversimplifying.
1: Yeah.
3: And so the same way that you say, well, God is Father, Son, and Spirit, and we are spirit, soul, and body. The Bible doesn't ever equate those two. Not only that, spirit and soul in the Bible are used in many places interchangeably.
1: Yeah.
3: So that's an attempt to try to describe something that is beyond description. Certainly, you know, if you're going to say that our spirit and soul are distinct and that they're distinct from our body, then that certainly doesn't describe God, because that would not be the totality of God.
1: Mm-hmm.
3: In Jesus, Paul tells us, dwells all the pleroma, all the fullness of the Godhead in a bodily form. So in Jesus was everything that there is to God. Do we understand it? No, not mm-hmm. completely, because it's for a different realm. And as Mike said, to be absent from the body is to be present with the Lord. Yet you do have that 1 Thessalonians 4, but remember where it says the dead in Christ will rise first, that first can mean just prior. So if his grandma rose when she died, that still works with that scripture, because that's the idea, is don't worry, they're gonna be there before us. But some other fascinating things to think about is when you're passing from, and there are people who postulate an intermediate body, like you go to be with the Lord in an intermediate body until you get your permanent body. There are others who postulate soul sleep, that you're just asleep and it's like you just woke up and wow. And but that doesn't seem to fit with what Paul says, that to be absent from the body is to be present with the Lord. But another possibility that to me, the more we understand as science and science fiction end up merging, because it turns out that what science fiction comes from creativity of the mind, and it's there for a reason, that, you know, it may be that when we all get to heaven, we all get there at the same time, because if we're passing from time into eternity, it may be that when Mike's time comes and he goes to be with the Lord, he and his grandma are getting there at the same time, because they're leaving this sphere of time and moving into eternity. And so, when you see the interplay, like when you see Moses and Elijah show up with Jesus on the Mount of Transfiguration, it's weird. There's strange stuff, and I don't think it can be described. God certainly doesn't need our physical body in order to make us again, because my body that I have at 73, there isn't a single molecule of my body that was still here when I was 10. It's all constantly being replaced, and our bodies are the hardware, but the real me is the software.
1: Yeah.
3: And so, you know, all God has to do, does God know everything? Then he has our DNA coding, and he can make a body that is, it's this body, it's totally an upgrade, but he doesn't need any part of this body in order to make, you know, my body again and to give me a body. So some of it's probably just above our pay grade, but even from what we know, and then with what we are learning more and more, even from science, that the ideas of time and space and dimensionality and things like that, I used to hear Chuck Missler talk about some of this stuff 30 years ago, and I thought he was nuts. And now I'm just realizing, no, he was ahead of his time, all. Because the truth is, yeah, it's complicated, but I know that my loved ones are with the Lord. Now, people will always get into the, well, what about Abraham's bosom? And, you know, did they go there? And all of that comes from a story that Jesus told that, in my mind, it was probably a parable. and the rich man and Lazarus. Now, people say, no, it's not a parable because, and I learned this in my, you know, hermeneutics class, parables, they don't, the characters don't have names.
4: Right.
3: But the guy's name was Lazarus, for crying out loud. Couldn't that be symbolic of the one guy that we saw Jesus rise from the dead? So to me, it's like, no, it may be as simple as when you pass from time into eternity, that happens. And from the perspective of time, it looks future and it looks otherworldly. But in reality, it might be like we might be going from the simulation that we're in now into actual reality when we are with God. And then we'll realize God is can't be reduced to three persons, you know, three parts, like an egg and, you know, a yolk and a shell and the white. And at the same time, that we're much more complex than body, soul, spirit that can all separate. Even the Bible can't separate those three. So I think it's really complicated, but the truth is, if we die, we immediately go to be with the Lord. Yeah. If we're raptured, we immediately go to be with the Lord. Our loved ones are there. The only scripture, to be fair, that makes me wonder in a different way is in Revelation 7, I think, where the saints are before the throne going, how long, O Lord? So it seems like they're in heaven looking at earth and seeing time. But again, that wouldn't mean that they're not in eternity and couldn't still see time in the same way that God is observing time and can pass in and out of it. So if you I'm somebody who's answered Bible questions for 50 years, and yet I still go, chances are the answer to this is much simpler and more complex than we can totally grasp. So I wouldn't be dogmatic about my answer, but it's going to be fine.
1: Yeah. And comforting. To be comforted. And that's what Paul even says. Be comforted. Comfort one another with these words. Mm-hmm. Comfort one another with these words that the resurrection is real, that Jesus is returning, and the dead in Christ will rise first. These are words of comfort that we can hold on to. And so that's ultimately what it comes down to, I think, is those words of comfort, that we're not alone. And I like that me and my grandma could be entering into the same place. I like that.
3: Wouldn't that be cool?
1: That's way cool. Cool.
4: Totally.
1: Yeah. And I think God has some pretty big servers. He doesn't need all the energy that our AI factories are trying to make around here need. So I think God's got it handled. I like that. He's got our DNA and our whole makeup ready to go.
0: Indeed. Rita, thank you so much for calling us with your question today here on Pastor's Perspective. 888-564-6173 is the number to call. You've still got a few minutes. And let's answer a question that was submitted online from Robert in Duarte, California. He did this on the kwave.com Pastor's Perspective page. And he wants to know about the synagogue of Satan. It's a phrase that we read about in Revelation 2:9 and 3:9. It refers to those who say they are Jews but are not Jews. Does this passage refer to people who are not believers in Jesus Christ as Lord and Savior? Dave?
3: It was probably referring to the Jews who were so anti-Christian that they were pretending to follow God, but at the same time, they were the ones responsible for having Jesus crucified, persecuting the church. And you see sometimes Paul referring to, some of the Jews in that way. And it wasn't about the Jews. It was about the people who were like in the synagogue. They were identifying as Jews, but at the same time, they were rejecting the Jewish Messiah. And so ultimately, what would Satan desire rather than to reject the Messiah? And so if he does that through people who use Judaism as a cloak or a shield for that, then so be it. At the same time, the Bible certainly wouldn't, you know, hate people just for being Jewish. And I think nowadays, as there's so much anti-Semitism going on, and that's something that we should take very seriously, that's an awful thing. But at the same time, we need to admit that they need a Savior. They need their Messiah. They need Jesus. And so we're not going to condone everything that someone does. I'm not on someone's side always just because they're a Jew. And I'm not on the side of Israel just because, you know, they're Jewish. They're almost everyone there is atheist. And you know, Israel is a nation that that per capita has more abortions than any other country and things like that. So it's not like, oh, they're in some special category. Mm-hmm. And God said, I'll bless those who bless you and I'll curse those who curse you. And he said that to Abraham. And people who think you can't say anything against Israel haven't read the Old Testament, where most of the Old Testament is God taking issue with and pronouncing judgment on Israel. So you can certainly look at someone who is Jewish, whether they're in a position of authority or not, and say, I question what you're doing based on who God is. I question what you're doing based on who Messiah is. But it's not because they're Jewish. But if they want to pretend like they supersede Jesus, then in the end, again, there were a handful of Jews. Not, it wasn't the majority of Jews. The majority of Jews followed Jesus and liked him and appreciated him. But there were some leaders that were judgment was pronounced on them because they were adamantly against their own Messiah, not knowing that. And so, you know, I think it's to say just because you're Jewish doesn't mean you're good and you're fine and you're godly. You need to accept Jesus in order to fall into that category.
0: Yeah. Mike, any thoughts?
1: Yeah, specifically in Revelation when it talks about that, like Dave said, it has nothing to do with the fact they're Jewish. You got to look at the history of it, too. The Jews, even after the Romans ransacked the temple in Jerusalem, they were still very present within Judea and the Roman Empire. And so there were many Jews that, you know, who were in leadership that rejected Christ. Obviously, in the book of Acts, you see numerous times over, most of the time, it was these Judaizers, these people who were unwilling to accept Jesus as Messiah. Even after one of their top Pharisees, Paul, gets converted, they still don't want to accept Jesus as Messiah. In fact, they go even deeper on persecuting Christians because at that time, I think Christianity was the most competing religion with Judaism. In essence, Christianity was taking from them their followers. Mm-hmm. They were a dying religion, which is ironic because they're the religion, the Judaism that is the faith that gave us life through Christ in terms of the flow of thought from the Old Testament into Messiah. So the irony is that here they are almost shooting themselves in the foot. And so that's why historically you have to look at it as they were the most ardently against, other than the secularism of Rome that's like, we don't want anything competing with the emperor. So whether you're Jewish, Christian, Buddhist, I don't know. I don't think Buddhism was a thing then. Whatever you are, if you're not Roman, death to you because Rome is all there is. And so whatever the thought was there. But in this regard, it's a synagogue of Satan because Jesus, I think, is doing two things. He's one saying, I'm going to honor you. Because I want them to know that I am their Messiah, your Messiah, and they will know. Just like Philippians 2 says, every knee will bow and every tongue will confess that Jesus Christ is Lord forever to the glory of God the Father. And so Jesus is reemphasizing this truth that he is Lord and he will prove it. And so this teaching place, this synagogue of Satan was using the Jews. Just like Peter being Jewish, Jesus points to Peter and says, get behind me, Satan, for you don't have things of God in mind, but things of men. Because Peter was saying, surely, Lord, you should not die. And Jesus is like, au contraire, and you are being used by Satan right now. Mm-hmm. So if Peter, Jesus' top general, can be called Satan, then this synagogue of Satan, it's not about being Jewish because it wasn't like, oh, you, Peter, you Jew. It wasn't about being Jewish. It was about who is Satan using? I mean, and I think we Christians, I want to speak to all the leaders out there, pastors, leaders, be careful. You can be used by Satan to be divisive in your church, to be a wolf in sheep's clothing. You can be the one to cause many to stumble because of your heresy and errant teaching. Do not do it. Look to the scriptures. As I think Dave already established a whole heck of a lot earlier. Sorry, I got a little dicey there. That the Bible, look to the Bible, look to the Word of God and let that be our guidepost. And then have conviction of the Holy Spirit and enough humility to say, you know, I don't have all the answers on this one. But I think I just brought it to a relatable factor because, yeah, we can talk all day about, oh, those bad Jewish people in the first 100 years of the church. Look what they did. No, it wasn't about them being Jewish. They just happened to be the ones I think Satan was using. And so Satan will look for a new puppet, whether that puppet be, I'll say it, Rob Bell, somebody that goes totally universalist, has a bunch of followers, and then just totally goes off the range. And then you got all these people saying, love wins, man. It's like, dude, what love are you talking about? Because it's not the love of God. So from that book, at least from that book. Yeah. So, yeah, I think we got to be careful and look at what Jesus is saying about the Judaizers then, and then look at us Gentiles and say, who of you Gentiles today are allowing yourself to be used by Satan to do evil things? And it doesn't mean you have to kill Christians. It just means you got to do things not the way of Jesus. So we all got to be careful and humble and look to the Word of God.
3: And, you know, to whom much has been given, much is required.
1: Yeah.
3: And so
1: Amen.
3: The greater your opportunity, and like you say, with churches, there are churches today that are responsible for just being really hateful and mean and things like that. And it's like, that's the same sort of thing. That would be considered like you're acting like Satan and you're claiming to represent God. And so I think we want to make sure that who we are really represents his heart. That isn't, we're not just about, we're right and you're wrong and we're going to rip you, you know, because that's what attracts, you know, more.
1: It's the likes on social media or whatever. It's grace and truth. Grace and truth.
0: For sure. Robert, thank you so much for submitting your question online through the Pastor's Perspective page at kwave.com. Let's do one more that was submitted online. This one is from Rosalba in Irvine, who asks, is there a certain or proper way to worship Jesus? I often worship God by listening to Christian music and praying out loud whatever he places on my heart. I also worship privately and read the Bible. I have tinnitus, so I listen to Christian music very loud, but I also think and pray, hoping the Christian music reaches others as well. I want to worship God with humility, kindness, and sincerity, but I also don't want to make others uncomfortable or push anyone away from Jesus. Christian music and the scriptures have both helped me through many difficult times, although I know that my strength and comfort truly come from Jesus. So what would you recommend as a humble and respectful way to worship God while also being considerate of the people around me?
1: I would say, first of all, turn on K-Wave on Saturdays.
0: That's right.
1: 12:30 to 1:30, and then again from 5 to 8. That's the first thing I would say.
0: Because the other Christian music you might be blasting out loud is just, going to turn them off.
1: I hear the K-Wave director-producer guy really pick some good tunes, referring to Brian here. But anyway, honestly, I think, like in any case, you know, you got to be respectful of your neighbor. So I think if Jesus had AirPods, he would blast them pretty good, but without damaging his tympanum and whatnot, his eardrum. But I think that, you know, we got to be respectful of our neighbor. So when the 10 o'clock hour rolls around, like I've been at a church where the neighbors, there's an apartment complex next door. They're like, okay, time to turn down that music. And you want to be respectful. You don't want to blast your neighbors to the point where they hate church. Why? Their music. It's like, well, that defeats the purpose.
0: Mm-hmm.
1: So, yeah, I think listen to it loudly and joyfully within reason while still loving your neighbor. I think that's important. So if that's your concern. But with regard to the mechanics of it, gosh, do it in your car. Worship while you're walking. Worship while you're, you know, and worship is more than music, although music is, I think, one of the most profound ways to worship God. It's so dynamic. And I think that's where it's really like it comes down to why we worship and who we worship and the purity of worship toward the Lord above all else. So, yeah, I think there's no limitation on worship so long as we're not blaring our music in a way that our neighbors just reject both us and Jesus. That would be bad.
0: How about thumping it down Bristol Street or something like that?
1: You know, I think that's great. You know, compete with the other ones who thump the other music. Maybe they'll put some, you know, some good old, I don't know, who am I trying to get? The guy. I'm trying to think of somebody that is more recent, but Phil Wickham. Let's go with Phil Wickham. Just
0: bust Phil
1: Wickham out and just go for it.
0: Yeah. Dave, 1 minute?
3: Yeah, you know, Ephesians chapter 5, I'm teaching on this Sunday, so it's fresh in my mind. But when Paul talks to him about speaking in one another in psalms and hymns and spiritual songs, it's a variety of ways, singing and making melody in your heart to the Lord. I think speaking to one another, that's probably a poor translation, because say autos really means speaking to yourselves. And so I think that primarily worship isn't, a big, massive event where we throw big shows, but it's really something that's personal. And today, because of headphones and things like that, and you can spend time with the Lord singing, because again, as Paul says here, you're making melody in your heart to the Lord.
1: Yeah.
3: It's between you and God. And to me, the best worship isn't in a stadium with a bunch of people. It's when it's between you and God. And I want to pray for Mike real quick. Lord, bless Mike's church as they open their new services at Revive. Really work in a powerful way.
1: Yes, Lord.
3: In Jesus' name.
1: Amen. I receive that.
0: Amen. And Rosalba, thank you for sending in your question online. We're out of time. We'll do this again tomorrow between 3 and 4 in the afternoon. If you missed any portion of today's episode or just want to hear it again, you can go to Spotify or Apple Podcasts. We were having some trouble with our video stream today, so I don't think this will be available on Facebook or YouTube. If it is, it might just be in spurts of 7 seconds at a time or something. I don't know what went up there.
3: For nothing.
0: Sorry, Dave. Maybe next time. All right, guys. God bless. Thanks for watching, if you could, and listening to Pastor's Perspective.
4: 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Looking at your weather for later today, we're looking for partly cloudy skies with highs in the upper 70s to low 80s. Overnight lows in the mid-60s, currently 66 and fair here at K-Wave. We'll stay close as Pastor Philip DeCourcy brings us a message on God's timing, showing us that we can find peace in our lives even while we're waiting for deliverance. Turn to that famous chapter, Ecclesiastes 3, as we learn that there is a time and season for everything under heaven. If I could, I'd play that bird song, Turn, Turn, Turn, but we'd have to pay ASCAP, so I won't do that. But you will find the complete lyrics in our text, which again is Ecclesiastes 3. The song actually uses the scripture for the lyrics. That's next on Know the Truth, right here on K-Wave. Stick around.
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1: In his biography of General William Booth, founder of the Salvation Army, Harold Begbie describes the moment when the old general learns from his son Bramwell that he's about to go blind. He's 83 years of age. It takes a moment or two for the shock of the news to settle in. The thought of not seeing his son's face again, at least in this life, tears at the old man's heart. But then the old soldier of the cross reaches out and takes his son's hand, and with a calmness of voice, he says, God knows best. Then after a further moment of pause and reflection, General Booth says this, Bramwell, I have done what I could for God and the people with my eyes. Now I shall do what I can for God and the people without my eyes. Striking, isn't it? In those words, General William Booth of the Salvation Army expresses a faith-filled recognition that there's a time and a season for everything. There's a time to be with your eyes, and there's a time to be without your eyes. There's a hidden hand managing the times that we find ourselves in and the times we find ourselves going through. That life changes, and we must change with it, because God knows best. Sight gives way to blindness. Strength gives way to weakness. Health gives way to sickness. And ultimately life gives way to death. There's a time to be born, and there's a time to die. Things don't stay the same, my friends. In fact, someone has said that time is a seamstress that specializes in alterations. Have you found that to be true? And yet standing behind that fact, that things are constantly changing, that we find ourselves shuttled between this experience and that experience, some good, some bad, some to our liking, some not to our liking. Standing behind that reality, the Bible wants us to know that God has a given purpose and a given time for all of the things we go through. The psalmist says in Psalm 37, verse 23, that the steps of a good man are ordered by the Lord. Ephesians chapter 1 and verse 11 remind us that God is constantly working out all things after the counsel of His own sovereign and free will. And that certainly is Solomon's perspective. This is the point that Solomon wants to get across here in the passage before us in Ecclesiastes chapter 3. This section opens with a confession, yes, a celebration of the fact that God is the maker and master of every moment. That God has a plan. Listen to me. God has a plan that embraces every man, every woman, every child, and all their actions. Ecclesiastes 3 verse 1. To everything there is a season and a time for every purpose under heaven. And the great thing about this plan is that it's fitting, it's good, and according to verse 11, it's beautiful. Look at what we read in Ecclesiastes 3 verse 11. God has made everything beautiful in its time. Time is a divine tapestry that God is weaving together intricately and exquisitely. And that means, this is good, the future is not to be feared and the present is not to be fought. Because where you are and what you're going through has been appointed and ordered. That's what we're going to be taught here. Now, that should come as a bit of a surprise, because generally speaking, up until this point in the book, Solomon has been pretty down on life. And so one would expect him to be down on time, because what is life but a series of days and years? One would expect him to look at the clock and all that it brings and see it simply as another menacing aspect of life. Because in its essence, time is mystifying. In its brevity, time is humbling. In its demands, time is paralyzing. In its tyranny, time mocks us. And at its end, time scares us. I think we would all identify with the words of William Shakespeare, "I wasted time, now time doth waste me." How true that is. And yet Solomon doesn't talk in depressed tones. Solomon doesn't talk about the maddening, menacing nature of time. And I'll tell you why, because I think he's beginning in chapter 3, where he left off in chapter 2. He's picking up the threads he's already sewn into the fabric of this book. Look at verse 24 of chapter 2. "Nothing is better for a man than that he should eat and drink, and that his soul should enjoy good in his labor. This also I saw as from the hand of God." Up until this point, Solomon has hardly mentioned God. But all of a sudden, there's a break in the clouds. And he has us identifying a hand that's reaching down into life. A hand that gives life and orders life and blesses life. And this is the theme he's picking up here and expanding in chapter 3. Because look at verse 12. "I know that nothing is better." Same language. "I know that nothing is better for them," that is mankind, "than to rejoice and do good in their lives. That every man should eat and drink and enjoy the good of his labor. It is the gift of God." So there's a turning in Solomon's thinking here. We're leaving the abject pessimism of chapters 1 and 2 behind to a large degree, although he'll pick that up again as we go along. But now he has us thinking about the God above the sun. And he wants us to view life and value life as from his hand and as a gift. And then he begins, therefore, to talk about time and how time is in God's hands. And our days are ordered by him and sent by him. And that's what he's picking up here. This is a move away from humanism to theism, from skepticism to faith. Now also, if we put it in the wider context of the book, it's no wonder that we would have a large section on the issue of time. Because if you're writing a book about life, does life have its meaning and significance and purpose and value? Then you better put some value on the tick of the clock. Does time have any value? What's its purpose? What's its place? And so Solomon addresses this. The word time appears here multiple times in this passage. Life can never be profitable unless time has value. There can be no purpose to life if there is no point to time. And so you and I are going to just work our way through this passage. And we're going to see that God has appointed an appropriate time for everything. That life is not a meaningless cycle or circle of events. Forget the Lion King and the circle of life. That's just New Age, pantheism, Hinduism, Buddhism. It's not a Christian view on life. Life's not a circle. Meaningless, endless. Life is linear. There's a beginning point and an end point. And with every tick of the clock, God is unfolding his purpose for every season and every day. Solomon will get that across, and I hope to drive it home. Because behind time is the God of time. Look at what we read here. There's a time, a purpose for everything under heaven. And yet, according to verse 11, God makes it all beautiful. God has a plan. God knows exactly what he's going to do. And he might let you know what he's going to do with you, but maybe not. Just going to have to trust him and take what comes, because that's his prerogative. I just want to remind you, God's sovereign. God can do whatever he wants. He's in heaven, Psalm 115, verse 3. And he does whatever he wants. Now, that shouldn't scare us. I'll get to that in a moment, but it's just a fact. And here's what you and I need to grasp, that whatever God does, according to verse 14, nothing can be added to it or taken from it. And that's why we need to fear before him. We need to leave things in God's hands. Stop taking them out of his hands. Stop taking them into our own hands. Man's lot is to enjoy what God has ordered and receive the portion that God appoints. Now, I'm going to jump ahead of myself here, but I like to make pastoral, practical applications in my expositions and exegesis. What does this mean right now? And we'll get to this more fully before we're done. It requires submission. You're just going to have to submit to that reality. You're not God. You never will be, regardless of what Shirley MacLaine tells you. You know what? There is one God, and He orders life in the times that we find ourselves in. And you and I need to recognize that, and we need to adjust our attitude to that. You can bemoan the lot in life that you find yourself in all day long, and you can make other people miserable with you, but that won't change a thing. And since you can't change that, you must change in your attitude towards that and the God who orders it. It's imperative that you and I realize that fact. Charles Swindoll says this. I came across this in a book I just finished this week on the history of Dallas Theological Seminary. Charles pastored effectively here in our community, just in Fullerton, and then he went on to be the president of Dallas Seminary and pastors Stonebriar Church in Texas. He says this, the longer I live, the more I realize the impact of attitudes on life. Attitude to me is more important than facts. We cannot change our past. We cannot change the fact that people will act in a certain way. We cannot change the inevitable. The only thing we can do is play on the one string we have, and that is attitude. I'm convinced that life is 10% what happens to me, 90% how I react to what happens to me. That's true. And Solomon would have us realize that. That God's ways are eternal, perfect, full, immutable, and what God's going to do in our life and around our life, you can't add to it or take away from it. And wake up to that reality and embrace it with joy, because where we cannot trace the hand of God, we can trust the heart of God, says Spurgeon. So let's look at this passage. There's three perspectives. The blending of time, verses 1 through 8. The sending of time, verses 9 through 15. And the ending of time, verses 16 through 22. Let's begin to look at verses 1 through 8. What I call the blending of time. This section begins with a bold declaration that whatever comes in life, God has purposed and planned it. God has left nothing to chance. There's something to what is happening in every season in our life. There's a purpose to everything under the sun. Everything in nature and life is fixed and under a divinely designed scheme. There is a marked orderliness to life. There is a marked purpose to history. And Solomon wants us to see that the genesis of life is in the divine will, that which God has appointed. Life may be a series of contradictions to us, a series of contrasts to us. It may be, on a given day, a jumbled mess to us. But from where God sits, there is a time and a season to it all, and a purpose behind it and beneath it. That's why Corrie ten Boom so rightly said, there's no panic in heaven, only plans. Glad of that, aren't you? So let's look at verse 1 quickly and then begin to look at the succeeding verses. Note that every activity, everything, every willful action of man has its proper time and its proper duration. There's a time and there's a season mentioned in this passage. I think the word time means point in time. There's a point at which something begins, maybe birth, it may be death. Maybe loss, it may be gain, but there'll become a point in time where something will happen. And then there will be a season to that, and there'll be a duration to that. And we're to be reminded of the fact that there's purpose behind it. There's a sovereign hand superintending it all. The mundane, momentary, multitudinous details of our lives is part of a bigger scheme that can't fit into our tiny little pea brains. But by faith we take it, that in the end everything is made beautiful. That means that there's no throwaway moments, no unimportant wasted days, no cold facts, no meaningless events in the life of a Christian. That's why we can throw back the curtains in the morning and quote Psalm 118, verse 24. This is the day that the Lord has made. I will rejoice and be glad in it. Because whatever happens during the time and duration of this day and the day to follow it and the week that makes it up, there's a purpose behind it. And God will make it all beautiful in His time. There's a tapestry being woven across the loom of history. And a sovereign hand that does it. Now, what follows that fact? And you got to bear that in mind. That's the umbrella under which the rest of these verses find themselves. What follows is a beautiful poetic description of life in all its variableness. And it's important that you and I see that what we have here in verses 2 through 8 is a blending of what God sends our way. Grammatically, what we have here is a merismus in the Hebrew grammar. Because you'll see this is a poem. There's design to the structure of this. And that's important. This is a linguistic device that's used to set opposites in opposition to each other. It's a way of expressing something and everything that happens beyond it and between it. That's why we talk about north and south, and we talk about heaven and hell and everything in between. And that's what you have here. Listen to Ian Proven in his commentary on Ecclesiastes. The totality of things is also implied by the fact that our list of extremes comprises 28 items and 14 prayers, multiples of 7, the number symbolizing completion. And we'll go no further than that, but just notice there's a beautiful design to this poem. And it's purposeful in that it's kind of summarizing life by using a merismus. These statements take us on a tour de force of life's topography. We've got an observation of life's routine and rhythm. We will be shuttled between all these events. Life will be lived between birth and death. Life will involve loss and gain, mourning and dancing. That's the point. It's a summary. It's a sampling. It's not a statement about everything that possibly can happen, but a summary of it. And it's important because sometimes this passage is presented by preachers and writers as kind of, look, there's a time for everything and a purpose to that time. Therefore, you need discernment. You need to work out when that time is and you need to be ready for it. You don't want to miss the boat. And so the onus is on your action, being ready for that pregnant moment. I think that's the turn of the passage on its head. The emphasis in this passage is not on what man does, but what God does. He'll make everything beautiful in its time. It's not so much that these are things that you and I will do. These are things that you and I will find ourselves in. Situations that we will land in at a time not of our choosing. That's the whole point. Did you choose the day you were born? Will you choose the day you die? No, that's the whole point here. You know, a husband doesn't say to his wife who wakens him at 3 a.m. to announce that her waters have broken and it's time to go. He doesn't say, could you hold it in? Because there's a time and a season. And God has appointed the day of our birth and God has appointed the day of our death. And life will be lived between those two points. For some of us, it may be short. For some of us, it may be long. But you don't get to decide that. So by the way, after you've run your 5-mile jog to make sure you're healthy, eat a bowl of ice cream. Because in the end, you'll not determine fully all that happens to you. That's the point of this passage. Life is ordered by a sovereign God. That doesn't make us passive. It doesn't mean that we shouldn't exercise our will. But He often superintends His will over our will. Sometimes He'll incorporate our will into His purposes, and at other times He'll set them aside. That's His prerogative. He appoints the time and the season to all the purposes and human actions. Time to be born and time to die. Solomon speaks of the bookends of life here in verse 2. And it's natural that he would start here, because life is lived between these points. Remember, this is a merismus. Two opposites that include everything that happens in between them. And so Solomon starts there. And fundamentally, these are two events over which we have absolutely no control. I remember a particular afternoon, February 1991. I went out to Lisburn, a beautiful little town outside Belfast in Northern Ireland, to visit a dear saint in our church, Vera Brown, who was dying. And she knew it, and we knew it. It was only a matter of days. She wanted me to work on her funeral arrangements. She says, "Pastor, I've got two sons that aren't saved." And it broke her heart. And she says, "Pastor, preach the gospel. Talk about heaven. Talk about hell. Exalt the Lord Jesus. Don't talk about me. Talk about the Savior." I left there. I said, "Who ministered to who?" Got in my car, drove down the M1 motorway into Belfast to see June, who was nursing our second child, Laura, who had just been born. What a wonderful moment.

0: who was nursing our second child, Laura, who had just been born. What a wonderful moment. And then I got back in the car to go home, and this verse came to me. There's a time to be born, and there's a time to die. Such is life. And God appoints the time. Then we read here, not only is a time to be born and a time to die, but we read here there's a time to plant and a time to pluck what is planted. Israel was an agrarian culture. My first church was in a country area, half made up by farmers. And there were certain times in the year where just, you know, the numbers in the congregation would go up and down because it was either seed time or it was harvest. And we could spiritualize that. If you look at Isaiah 5 verses 1 and 5, God says to Israel, I planted you and I can pluck you depending on your obedience. Paul doesn't even, speaking of the work of evangelism in 1 Corinthians 3 verses 5 through 9, reminds us somebody sows, somebody waters, but it's God that gives the increase. There's a time to plant. There's a time to pluck. We need to be part of that process.
1: 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That's Friday on Know the Truth. 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Jesus said, "You shall know the truth, and the truth shall make you free."
2: 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I'm Ron Beaver, and I just finished the book of Hebrews, and I wanted to share with you some verses from that chapter. It's chapter 13, the last chapter, verses 5 and 6. It says, keep your lives free from the love of money and be content with what you have, because God said, never will I leave you, never will I forsake you. So we say with confidence, the Lord is my helper. I will not be afraid. What can mere mortals do to me? And at the end of this passage, it says, the Lord is my helper. I will not be afraid. What can mere mortals do to me? And this is really a strong statement. We see here that God is in control. And if we yield our lives to Him and our trust to Him, He will take care of us. That doesn't relieve us from our responsibility to work and earn a living, but it does comfort us when we know that God is for us and not against us, as we see in Romans 8. And He will provide for us. As we are content with what we have, God will provide for us what we need to live and to minister, to live for and to live, to minister to others as we shine for Christ. So just a reminder to be content with what God has given us. He is so good. Again, those are my thoughts on Hebrews 13, verses 5 and 6. And I'm going to be starting the book of James today, so I'll be probably bringing you some passages from James in the future. Well, back to the book of Acts now, as we see Paul's encounter with a demon-possessed woman. She so annoyed Paul, and he traveled with Silas, that he finally rebuked the spirit within her, and she was delivered. Pastor Bill Welch shows us that

0: We, too, may have situations in our lives that can cause us a lot of stress and anxiety, and how we can call on the Lord to provide the solution for those times in our lives. 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
2: I believe that he was God manifest in the flesh. But I also believe that he was not any less God because he was man. But on the other hand, I believe that he was not any more man because he was God. I think he was a perfect man, a real man. I think very frankly, had you been there in that day, you would have enjoyed his company. I think it would have been a real privilege to have been in his company and to have heard his laughter. Our Lord was so human. You'd have loved him to have known him.
1: Join a faithful company of people on the Bible Bus as we go through the Bible. 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
4: I wrote a book for all of you overly burdened, overly condemned, and overworked women.
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1: Thanks for tuning in to the teaching ministry of Calvary Chapel Refuge in Huntington Beach, California.
8: This mighty man of God does nothing. For many days, he does nothing as she's screaming out. And I can imagine Paul thinking in his heart, "Oh, this is great. Here we go again. Oh, perfect. That's just what we need. Another distraction. Another lunatic is loose in the town." And he does nothing. But verse 18 says Paul is getting annoyed. Oh, I can understand Paul getting annoyed. I can understand him being, as other translations say, distressed. One translation says he was exasperated. What am I going to do with this girl?
1: Have you ever felt so exasperated by a stressor in your life that you didn't know what to do about it? Perhaps you're dealing with something or someone right now that has you at the end of your rope. Today, Pastor Bill shares about a time when Paul had one of these moments. While we aren't certain whether he was frustrated or grieved by what he witnessed, we will see that his response would change someone's life forever. When we are faced with a stressful situation, we can call on Jesus to provide the solution. Well, let's join Pastor Bill in the book of Acts chapter 16 as he continues his message, Philippi Part 2.

0: What do you do with people who have believed in Jesus? Where do you take them next? You take them to the water. And so they baptize them. But where do they baptize them? Oh, most likely in a very nice, calm, warm, slow-moving current in a beautiful river. And I'll tell you, when we were into our baptism, I was longing. I was really wishing we had a slow-moving, warm water. It came into, that's the crash of the waves. The waves weren't that high. But yeah, that's me in the front, and that is me running for my life. And we're still looking for one of those guys, too. We're hoping that they'll show up on a piece of driftwood someday. But our sister Lydia is saved and baptized, but Paul's just getting started. He's really just getting started. And that brings us to Philippi part 2. So in verses 16 through 18 that we just read, there's hope for this little girl. There's this girl, it doesn't say she's a woman. She's not a woman. She's a girl. I don't know how old she is. But in my mind's eye, I see maybe a teenager. Maybe not even a teenager. But a girl whose life has been invaded by a dark spirit. And thank God that Paul didn't rush on to the next town before this woman, this young woman, this young lady came to Jesus. Thank God that he stuck around. Why? Because there's another appointment that he has. You know, Paul had to be wondering day after day, why won't God let me preach here and finish up the work in Asia Minor here in Turkey? Why? Well, it's because there was Lydia waiting on the other side of that water. And why didn't he move on afterwards? Because there was this girl without a name. We don't know her name. Who was the next one who needed to be released from the darkness. And he got to the point where he recognized that and realized why he was there. Because it was another person who needed to be set free. You know what it says of her? She had a spirit of what? You remember the word? Spirit of divination. Now, I don't like to throw buckets and buckets of Greek on you because I'm not a Greek scholar at all, anywhere close to that. It's a very interesting combination of two Greek words behind divination, the spirit of divination. Pneuma, which is breath or spirit. And you know what pythono might mean? A snake, a serpent. She had the breath of the serpent, the wind of a serpent in her. And she must have been, I guess, successful or seen as successful in telling fortunes. Well, one writer has said this is the most unfortunate fortune teller you'd ever meet because she was dominated by this spirit. And we don't know her name. We have no idea what her name is, but we know about her need. We know about her dilemma. She was being human trafficked. There's nothing new about that. People buying people and making them their own property. There's more than a hint of the torment that this young lady is in as well. And if you can't see it, I want you to look a little bit closer, and I'll help you to do that. But you can feel her desperation, a demon-possessed girl that is advertising for Paul. Isn't that kind of a contradiction? Why would a demon be controlling someone to speak out to advertise Paul's ministry? Look at it again. Look at what she says. It says, the girl followed Paul and cried out, "These men are the servants of the Most High God who proclaim to us the way to salvation." Why would a demon want anybody to know that? I don't think the demon wanted anyone to know that. But there was enough humanity left in that girl that she knew she needed what Paul was preaching. And she's still under the control of this demonic spirit. Some of you know what that's like. To be so controlled, you can't do what you know you need to do. It's like there's always this other force that's holding you back until Jesus breaks that force. And I believe that's what's happening at this point. And Paul, as this nameless, desperate girl follows him around and says, for days, for many, many days, she follows him crying out. Does it say crying out in your Bible? In other Bibles, it says she followed him around screaming and shouting. Can you imagine that? You know, we've had disruptions in gatherings like this before where somebody just gets loose and start yelling and all that. And then some of our well-trained security guys get to know them. And and then bring down the disruption. But nobody's stopping this disruption. And in this case, it goes on for days and days and days with her following them every single day, just crying out and crying out. And Paul just seems to ignore her cries. This mighty man of God does nothing. For many days, he does nothing as she's screaming out. And I can imagine Paul thinking in his heart, oh, this is great. Here we go again. Oh, perfect. That's just what we need. Another distraction. Another lunatic is loose in the town. And he does nothing. But verse 18 says Paul is getting annoyed. Oh, I can understand Paul getting annoyed. I can understand them being, as other translations say, distressed. One translation says he was exasperated. What am I going to do with this girl? I love the one that says, one translation says he was troubled. And another one says, and I think this gets it, he was grieved. I think he was grieved in his heart at what he was seeing and what he was hearing. You've been that way as you drive up and down the same streets that I do. You've been grieved and maybe you've been exasperated. Too. I remember one day driving down Beach Boulevard, and I was down just about to cross over Warner, and I'm looking down the street ahead of me, and I'm saying, am I seeing what I think I'm seeing? There was a guy with a big backpack on, and he was walking towards oncoming traffic in the middle of the lane, not the lane closest to the curb, but the second lane, and just kind of staring down traffic as it's coming right towards him. And I was grieved. I was frustrated too. Oh, come on. Get out of traffic, you're thinking. But something inside me realized there's something inside of him that's very, very disturbed. But this day, Paul finally, I think he begins to see this girl the same way Jesus sees this girl. And he gets past his own frustration. I wish I could get past my own frustrations that quickly. But he gets past his frustrations and I think he's moved then with compassion. And you've seen that kind of stuff. But like I said, you've been grieved by seeing a desperate man or a woman or a child or maybe a drug addict on the street or the homeless. I can't tell you how many times this beautiful redhead lady sitting over here, my wife, as we're driving around, she'll see something on the sidewalk. See a person on the sidewalk that's obviously really disturbed. And I can hear it under her breath. So that's somebody's daughter. That's somebody's boy. And then she'll start to cry and pray, and we'll pray for him. There's other times when we move in and we step into a situation and we give a bag of hope or maybe we comfort somebody. But you've been in that same position where you see a desperate situation. And Paul was annoyed, but he came to the point where he's not annoyed for himself anymore. He's grieved for the girl and begins to see her the same way that Jesus sees her. So Jesus brought Paul there for Lydia and her family and this little girl. This is going to be the best day of her life, and she has no idea. I can see her in her desperation following Paul day after day after day and screaming for help. And then Paul finally confronts the demon. And I love the way he confronts the demon, don't you? I can hear Paul saying, I demand in the name of Jesus that you come out of her right now. Come out of her. And that demon came out and it says, in the same hour, she was set free. It says hour, not moments. And I just wonder if Paul and his friends watched a transformation in this woman. This young woman who was so disturbed and just beyond, and just out of her mind. And if they hear her sort of breathe freely, just a sigh of relief. And then they watch her countenance change. And they watch her look up. And for the first, she's looking around like, is this real? Is this real? And an expression that had never been there for a long, long time, the smile returns to this young lady's face. And she's free. How many of you remember the moment of your freedom? How many of you remember the moment that Jesus set you free and he chased the darkness out of your heart? I relive that over and over and over again, and it gets me every single time when I think about what Jesus did for me that night in November 9th, 1970. And I hope it always gets me. I hope I always get emotional, not for your sake, because it's fresh today just as if it had just happened. But here she is now, and she's suddenly in her right mind. You know what's frustrating about this story? That's all we know about her. That's the whole story about the nameless girl in Philippi who got set free that day. So what did her masters do with her now? Because she's still owned by more than one owner. Well, so what do they do now? Do they set her free? Not likely that they set her free. Did they sell her at a reduced price now that she's damaged goods and she can't tell fortunes anymore? I don't know, but I have a scenario that I just got to say, I hope this is what happened. I don't know. I wonder, I don't know if this is going to concern you or not, but I really like reading kids' books. Anybody else like reading children's books? And I picked this one up for my grandkids. I want to read it to them. It's called So Tall Within. It's a story of Sojourner Truth. Many of you have read the story of Sojourner Truth. Her real name was Isabella Bomfrey. She took the name Sojourner Truth very, very late in her life. But she was the slave of a particular man and had grown up as a slave in his collection of human slaves. And one year, he said, if you serve me one more year, I know the laws have changed and I'm supposed to be letting you go, but if you serve me one more year, I will set you free, I promise. She served that next year, and he didn't keep his promise. She went to him, she said, you promised. He said, I'm not done with you. And so she ran away. And she made her way to a wonderful family, a husband and wife by the name of Isaac and Maria von Wagner, and they took her in. And her owner came looking for her, said, that's my property. And they said, well, she apparently doesn't want to go with you. She said, but that's my property. And they said, how much is she worth to you? Something like that. I don't know how the conversation went. And so they came to a price, and Isaac and Maria purchased Isabella Bomfrey and set her free. And she said, am I now your slave? And she said, no, honey, no, you're free. And she stayed with them for a good time. This woman walked thousands and thousands and thousands of miles around the United States talking about freedom and talking about Jesus and exalting Jesus Christ. So I have this hope. I wonder if maybe, oh, let's say there was a wealthy woman who lived in Philippi. Let's say maybe her name was Lydia. And maybe Lydia, who was really well off, she went to those slave owners and said, how much for the little girl? And they said, well, this is the price. And she bought her. I would love to see that that's what happened. And she became a vital part of the congregation. We'll have to wait to heaven to find out for sure. But what we do know is that this act of deliverance of this little girl launched the next wave of persecution against half of that team that Paul is leading through Europe at this point. So moving on quickly to verse 19 through 24, read along with me if you would, as this goes deeper and deeper. The lady has been set free, and it tells us, but when her masters saw that their hope of profit was gone, they seized Paul and Silas and dragged them into the marketplace to the authorities, sort of the town council, and they brought them to the magistrates and said, these men being Jews, ooh, maybe that's why there were not too many Jews in the town, because of the anti-Semitism against them. These men being Jews exceedingly trouble our city, and they teach customs which are not lawful for us being Romans to receive or to observe. And then the multitude rose up together against them, and the magistrates tore off their clothes, not their own clothes, but their clothes, and commanded them to be beaten with rods. And when they had laid many stripes on them, they threw them into prison, commanding the jailer to keep them securely. Hang on to these two men. By the way, where are the other two men? Where is Luke and where is Timothy? Well, Paul and Silas were Jewish, and they probably had distinctive Jewish characteristics about them. We don't know why the other two escaped, but they might just come into the story a tiny bit later. So these two are taken to prison. They're beat. They're stripped. They're just bashed with these rods, these skinny wooden rods that would just inflict pain and rip the flesh. And having received such a charge, it says in verse 24, the jailer put them into the inner prison and fastened their feet in stocks. So their feet are spread out, locked into a two. You've seen how stocks work. You put your feet into these little cutouts in the board. Another board comes down and you're stuck there with your legs spread open. Put their feet in the stocks. Verse 25. But at midnight, Paul and Silas were praying and singing hymns to God, and the prisoners were listening. We'll get to that in just a second. But the trouble now, getting in trouble for a good cause. How many of you have ever gotten punished for or gotten in trouble for something you didn't really do? Yeah, if you've got siblings, that probably happened. How many of you have ever been looked at or criticized for doing something good? Or for preaching the gospel. Have you ever had anybody tell you, I don't want to hear about your Jesus. Keep it to yourself. There's trouble for doing a good thing. And that's what happens at this point. So where did this violent punishment come from? Well, what called for that? Where did this come from? Money-hungry human traffickers just really angry that a stream of their income has been damaged now? This ancient and predictable anti-Semitism, they're just Jews, let's just beat them up and get them out of town. Or maybe even put them to death. Greedy men angry at their financial loss. I'll tell you what's behind it all, especially something this violent. There's no question that behind that is a real devil that wants to inflict as much pain as he can at any point that he can. And so in 25, but 25 through 34, what you see now is the first resonance concert ever. And there's a concert with special invited guests, special artists, that are, it's going to be held at the town jail, and the only ones who get to enjoy it are the other prisoners. Look at it here in verse 25 down to verse 34. At midnight, Paul and Silas were praying and singing hymns to God, and the prisoners were listening to them. And suddenly, there was a great earthquake, so that the foundations of the prison were shaken, and immediately all the doors were open, and everyone's chains were loose. That's a pretty creative earthquake, isn't it? That's more than an earthquake. That's a Godquake, setting prisoners free. And the keeper of the prison, who's put him in the dungeon, the inner part of the prison is the dungeon, and where there is no light. And the keeper of the prison, awaking from sleep and seeing the prison doors open, supposing that the prisoners have fled, drew his sword and was about to kill himself. He wakes up, and it looks like a prison break. The doors are open, and when the doors are open in a prison, prisoners are going to run for their life. And so he takes his sword, and he is about to end his own life. Why would he do that? This wasn't his fault. Why would this prison guard end his own life? Because by Roman law, if you let your prisoners escape, if they got out, if you lost your prisoners, then you lose your life. It was your job to keep them and hold on to them. And I love how Paul responds. Look at this next verse. Paul called with a loud voice and said, hey, sorry about that dude, but that's what you get for locking us up. Come on, wouldn't you have thought something like that? All right, now he's got it coming. Paul has compassion for this stranger, this prisoner who's inflicted pain on him. Man, I'm learning a lot about the compassion of Jesus just through watching Paul at this point. But Paul said, do yourself no harm. We are all here. Nobody's gone. And so, you know, the prison guard, look at this in verse 29. Then he called for a light and he ran in and fell down trembling before Paul and Silas. And he brought them out and he said, sirs, what must I do to be saved? Wow. Now, that's an evangelistic event. I've never staged anything like that. This was just absolutely God. And so Paul gives him the shortest version of the gospel story that you'll ever hear. In answer to his question, listen to this. Believe on the Lord Jesus Christ and you will be saved, you and your household. Now, he's not saying if the dad gets saved, then everybody automatically is saved. He's simply saying, this is how you get saved, Mr. Jailer, and this is how your kids and your wife and your nephews and your nieces, if they will believe on the name of the Lord Jesus Christ, they get saved too. Why is he doing it so quickly? Because the prison's still probably shaken and they're waiting for the next one that might bring the whole house down. And he says, let me make this quick. Will you believe on Jesus Christ? And you know what happens. Of course, he did. And then they spoke the word, verse 32, spoke the word of the Lord to him and to all who were in his house. So he's made his way to the jailer's house now. It says in verse 33, he took them that same hour of the night and washed their stripes, and immediately he and all of his family were baptized. And now when he had brought them into his house, he set food before them, and he rejoiced, having believed in God with all of his household. Do you remember that day? How many of you remember the rejoicing? How many of you remember the relief? Like, whew, that was a close call. I'm saved. Jesus, you did that. You really did that. And he's rejoicing. Why? Because his sins are washed away. Because he's right with God. Because the gospel has now come in to his own family as well. I mean, this is such a remarkable scene. This night praise from this unlikely stage, a prison. I've ministered in prisons before as a guest. And I got out when I needed to get out. But man, this is beautiful. And you wonder what songs were on their playlist too. What were they singing? Well, there's a lot of songs in the Bible. I'm sure they were singing psalms from Scripture. And there's some that I would have been tempted to sing. They're called imprecatory psalms. You know what an imprecatory psalm is? It's a song of anger where you're asking God, just go beat those people up for me, God. David actually wrote songs like that. Look at this one. Psalm 5, verse 10. Declare them guilty, O God. Let their intrigues be their downfall. Banish them for their many sins, for they have rebelled against you. I might have been singing something like that in the prison. Or this one. O daughter of Babylon, doomed to destruction. Happy is the one who repays you according to what you've done to us. Happy is the one who seizes your infants and dashes them against the rocks. What? That song made the Bible? Out of the 150, that one made it in. Because that's what we feel sometimes. I don't know that God always answers those kind of prayers. But I have a suspicion that there were better songs that they were singing. I can see them singing Psalm 23. Lord, you're still our shepherd. And though we walk through the valley of the shadow of death, you're with us, even in this prison. In Psalm 113, from the rising of the sun until it sets, the Lord is to be praised, even after midnight in a place like this.
1: 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Set free my soul.
2: 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One last thing, there's a place to submit prayer requests, too. Our phone number is 714-907-1177. That phone number to call to get some questions answered is 714-907-1177. 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And we'd love for you to jump in at RefugeFamily.com. Next time, we'll look at how, in the midst of difficult times, when we praise God, we can inspire others. When people face hardship, it can be easy to give in to despair or anxiety. When Paul goes to prison, we see a different response, though. In fact, his response is so unexpected that it captures the interest of some unexpected people. 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
3: 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Well, it's inevitable as humans we will encounter conflict with other humans. whether it's with other believers or non-believers, family, friends, or brothers and sisters in Christ. And I think this is especially heightened today with the existence of social media. In fact, I'm just about ready to give up on social media, but it can be so toxic sometimes. But I still do have my Facebook account, and I try to share Christ as much as I can through it. But coming up next, Pastor Greg Laurie takes us to Acts 15 as we see a major conflict between, of all people, Paul and Barnabas, learning to diffuse disagreements. That's the next on A New Beginning right here on K-Wave. I'm Ron Beaver on the way out. My brother Phil Ross is on the way in. So stay close and stay blessed, keeping it right here on K-Wave all day long. Have a great Thursday, and God bless.
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5: I believe that he was God manifest in the flesh. 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I think, very frankly, had you been there in that day, you would have enjoyed his company. 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Our Lord was so human. You'd have loved him to have known him.
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7: California is giving us a very disturbing warning about where the expansion of assisted suicide leads. According to the state's latest report, assisted suicide deaths increased 11% just from 2024 to 2025, reaching more than 1,200 reported deaths. But the real numbers may be significantly higher because California has repeatedly undercounted these deaths. In fact, hundreds of prescriptions were distributed to patients whose ultimate outcomes remained totally unknown. We need to ask why we're expanding access to assisted suicide at a time when so many people are struggling with depression, despair, and mental health challenges. Our answer should be compassion, treatment, hope, not killing innocent people.
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9: How do you resolve conflict? 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Husbands are going to offend their wives. Wives are going to offend their husbands. Friends will offend one another, maybe intentionally, maybe unintentionally, but it will happen.
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9: The objective is to resolve, not to win the argument.

many arguments. As one person is making her point, the other person is formulating his response. He's not really hearing her point. He's preparing his counterpoint. It's tactical gamesmanship, and they're keeping mental score. Well, hopefully that doesn't sound familiar. But if it does, today on A New Beginning, Pastor Greg Laurie helps us learn to resolve conflict by following an example we see in Scripture. Today, practical help for everyone.

0: to Acts chapter 15, and the title of my message is How to Resolve Conflict. We're going to look at a story now in the Bible as two godly men have a conflict. Two men who love the Lord have a disagreement, and they were apostles nonetheless. And we're going to see some very important things from this. But we have some troublemakers that have entered the scene. They're believers in Jesus. They're Jewish, and they have a Jewish background. And they felt that one had to be circumcised before they could become a Christian. They were placing an unnecessary barrier on these new believers. So Paul and Barnabas are now a missionary team, and they're not happy about it. And they thought, we need to go back to the leaders in Jerusalem and get this resolved. So the apostles and elders met together to resolve this issue. The apostles gave a ruling. So basically they said, okay, we're not going to require circumcision. To become a Christian, you need to believe in Jesus. Look at verse 11 of chapter 15. We believe through the grace of the Lord Jesus Christ, we shall be saved. Bottom line, it's Jesus plus nothing. It's Jesus only. You don't need anything more than Jesus. But sometimes we act as though we achieve salvation through our own efforts. I heard about a multimillionaire who was talking with someone, and the person said, can you tell me the secrets of how you became a multimillionaire? The guy said, sure. When I was a very young man, I was dirt poor. There were tough times when I was motivated and energetic. So with my last dime, I bought an apple. I spent the whole night polishing that apple. And then I took it downtown and I sold it for 50 cents. I took that 50 cents and I bought 5 more apples and I polished them and I sold them for $2.50. Then I bought more apples and more apples till I'd made $100. And then my wife's father died and left us $10 million. So, he didn't become a millionaire by polishing apples. He became a millionaire because he received an inheritance. And we don't become a Christian by polishing apples, so to speak. Our good works, I did this, I did that. It's all based on what Jesus did for us, not on what we do for Jesus, right? But then once we are saved, we should want to please the Lord and honor the Lord and obey the Lord. So that's the ruling of the apostles. Okay, so let's come back to our topic. How do we resolve conflict? Acts 15, verse 36. Sometime later, Paul said to Barnabas, let's go back and visit the believers in all the towns where we preach the word of God and see how they're doing. Barnabas wanted to take John, also called Mark, with him. John Mark. Paul did not think it was a good idea or wise to take him because he had deserted them in Pamphylia and had not continued with them in the work. They had such a sharp disagreement, they parted company. Barnabas took Mark and sailed for Cyprus. Paul chose Silas and left, commended by the believers to the grace of God. And he went through Syria and Cilicia, strengthening the churches. So here's the conflict. Two men of God see things in a different way. Mr. Encouragement, that would be Barnabas, wants to take his nephew, John Mark. Yeah, John Mark messed up. Yeah, John Mark bailed on them on an earlier trip. But hey, let's give him another chance. Paul's reaction is, no, we can't have that happen. We can't have someone walk away from us in the middle of one of these ministry trips we're taking. So they disagreed with it. The friction developed and then they parted ways. So now let's answer the question, how do you resolve conflict? If you're taking notes, here's point number one. The person you're disagreeing with, don't talk about them, talk to them. Don't talk about them, talk to them. Paul and Barnabas had this conversation face to face. And by the way, this is not the only time that Paul differed with someone. He said, I disagreed with Peter to his face. That's kind of heavy duty. Peter and Paul having an argument? What would you do if you were there? what side do you choose? Peter? Paul? It's like your parents fighting, right? You don't know how to react to it. The Battle of the Titans. They had disagreements. And here's the thing. If you know someone who's a Christian, and maybe they're doing something they should not be doing, and because you love them, you go to them, you're being a true friend. Because the Bible says, faithful are the wounds of a friend, but the kisses of an enemy are deceitful. Open rebuke is better than secret love. Don't talk about them, talk to them. Don't post a comment on their post publicly for everyone to see. You have a relationship with them. Text them directly. Call them directly. Better yet, sit down with them, because a true friend stabs you in the front, not in the back. Go to them. And a lot of times we won't do this. We'll just let it fester and we'll become more angry. Now, by the way, on this particular argument, Paul was in the right, I believe. But you want to talk about these things, because we'll gossip and spread information we don't even know if it's true. Matthew 18:15 says, if another believer sins against you, go privately, point out the offense. If the other person listens and confesses, you've won that person back. So I like to go to the person. I'm going to get my facts straight. How many of you are married? Raise up your hand. You're married. When you're married, you're going to have conflict. Let me say a word to single people. How many of you are single? All right, listen to this. No man and no woman is going to meet every one of your needs. If you go into marriage saying, man, when I find that right guy riding on a white horse, he's going to change everything. One day my prince will come. Right. Stop watching Disney movies. Or the guy says, oh, I'm going to meet her one day on the beach, just as the sun is setting, the golden hour. She'll come running to me on the beach in slow motion. Okay, however you meet, reality is going to kick in. And you're two imperfect people in a relationship. And you have to work through these things, because conflicts are going to come. I've had couples come to me and say, Greg, would you perform our ceremony? Would you marry us? Well, let me ask you, are you both Christians? Oh, yes. How long have you known each other? 6 months. Okay. Have you guys had a conflict or an argument? Oh, no. We love each other too much. Yeah, no. Go have an argument. You're going to have to learn how to resolve conflict. And that's so important. So when you're having a conflict in your marriage, you want to learn how to listen. Listen to what your mate is saying. I know you have your counterpoint. I know you have your argument. I know you think you're in the right and they're in the wrong, but at least listen to them and hear what they're saying. Try not to let it escalate. Don't raise your voice. Don't insult them. Don't call them names. Don't say things like, you always, because they don't. Try to remain calm. Hear what it is they're saying, and never fight in front of the kids. Ever. Make that a hard rule in your house. Now, once you've heard them, you state your point of view. Hopefully they'll listen to you as you've listened to them. Now you need to try to find a compromise, perhaps some kind of resolution. Ephesians 4:26 says, don't let the sun go down on your anger. In other words, don't go to bed mad at each other. Fight to resolve, not to win. If you go into it to win, you lose, even if you win. The objective is to resolve, not to win the argument.
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0: You know, I've heard people describe a trip to Israel as seeing the Bible actually come to life. Hey, everybody, Greg Laurie. And I've been to Israel many times, and I've led a lot of tours, and I have to say that's absolutely true. Listen, when you're walking on the same stones that Jesus himself walked on, well, that's something that's enriching to your faith. It's not just a travel experience, it actually energizes and enhances your study of the Bible. Think of it this way, it's a vacation with a purpose. And we're going to be taking a tour of Israel April 6th to 15th, 2027. 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
1: Step right into biblical history. 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Well, today, Pastor Greg is helping us learn to resolve conflict biblically. His first point, when you disagree with someone, don't talk about them, talk to them. Let's continue.
0: Number two, forgive the person you have the conflict with. Forgive the person you have the conflict with. You say, well, Greg, they don't deserve my forgiveness. Listen, forgiveness, according to C.S. Lewis, does not mean excusing. So maybe they don't deserve your forgiveness, but you forgive them anyway. I remember I was having a meal years ago with Cliff Barrows. Cliff Barrows was a longtime associate of Billy Graham. Cliff would lead worship and was sort of the MC of the Billy Graham events. And he was a wonderful man. And he said this to me once as we were talking. He says, Greg, there are eight words you should be willing to say to your spouse every single day. Here they are. I'm sorry. Please forgive me. And I love you. Pretty good. I'm sorry. Please forgive me. And I love you. And I would add these words as well. It was my fault. You'll be amazed at how quickly that will diffuse a disagreement. Because they're not expecting that. They're going in and you're listening and they're going off. And then when they're done, you say, wow, I'm sorry. It was my fault. Please forgive me. They're like, yeah. All right. It works. I've said this before and it was put in one of my devotions. And a guy was reading the devotion. He'd never heard this before. Okay, so just say, I'm sorry, please forgive me, and I love you, and it was my fault. So he walks into the other room where his wife is. He says, honey, I want to tell you something. She says, what? He says, I'm sorry, please forgive me, I love you, it was my fault. He says, she starts crying. Thank you for saying that to me. And then he said, it's really not mine. Greg wrote it in some devotion. I said, you should have never said that. You should have gone with that. But it really can help diffuse tension, because we're going to have conflict. We're going to have to learn how to forgive. Husbands are going to offend their wives. Wives are going to offend their husbands. Parents will offend their children. Children will offend their parents. Family members will offend one another. Friends will offend one another, maybe intentionally, maybe unintentionally, but it will happen. Dogs will offend cats. Cats won't care. They don't care. They don't care about you or anything else. You cannot make peace with a cat. Anyway, so I digress. So we need to learn how to forgive, or you're going to end up as that bitter person. And when bitterness grows, it's the end of a relationship. The Bible warns in Hebrews 12:15, we should watch out that no poisonous root of bitterness grows up and troubles us, corrupting many. Not only is forgiveness important for you spiritually, it's actually important for you physically. It can help you to be a healthier person. I read an article, Time Magazine put it out. The title, what the cover story was, Should All Be Forgiven? And the article states, scientists and sociologists have begun to extract forgiveness and the act of forgiving from the confines of the confessional, transforming it into the subject of quantifiable research. A number of psychologists and psychotherapists have realized that there's nothing like forgiveness for dissipating anger, mending marriages, and banishing depression. Well, how about that? They caught up with the Bible. Because the Bible says, be tenderhearted, forgiving one another, just as God in Christ has forgiven you. Third and last point, if possible, reconcile. If possible, reconcile. By the way, Paul ultimately reconciled with John Mark, because he wrote in 2 Timothy 4:11 to Timothy, get Mark here and bring him with you because he's helpful to me and my ministry. So in a way, we could go back to this story and say, Paul was right in what he said. He was saying to John Mark, look, young man, you need to be responsible. You need to keep your commitments. And when you say you're going to do something, you need to do it. So you can't come on the missionary journey with us this time. But then later, to the actions of John Mark, no doubt Paul said, you know, I like that kid. Send him over to me. He's been helpful to me so we can learn from our mistakes. Paul did not hold a grudge, neither should we. In the book of Genesis, we have Abraham and Lot. They had a conflict. Abraham was Lot's uncle. One day, Abraham said to Lot, look, nephew, it's always drama with you, okay? All this tension between the people that are helping me and the people that are helping you, I think it's in our best interest that we part company. Look, I love you, but I just don't think we can travel together any longer. And so Abraham said, I'll tell you what, I'll give you the choice. You want to go this way? I'll go that way. Make your choice. Where do you want to go? Well, Lot looks and sees a very beautiful spot. And he says, wow, I like that. It kind of reminds me of Egypt. It's lush and it's green. I want to go there. I think they call it Sodom and Gomorrah. And that's where he went. And Abraham went the other direction. Little time passes. Lot gets himself into some trouble. He's taken as a captive. Now the news came to Abraham, your nephew has just been captured. He's a hostage. Abraham could have said, stupid kid, I warned him, you know, he deserves what he gets. No, Abraham goes and rescues his nephew. So here's my point. There was a parting of ways, but there was a reconciliation. The reality is, Lot was not nearly as godly as Abraham was. And Lot was kind of a spiritual drain. There are people like that that we meet. When you get around them, they pull you down spiritually. They might even profess to be a Christian, but they do pull you down. And you might say, you know, I don't want to hang around that person anymore. They're so critical. They're so negative. They're always down. They're always gossiping. They always have something bad to say about someone else. After I've been with them, I feel like I need to take a shower afterwards. I'm not going to hang around that person anymore. But then maybe one day that person is in trouble and you reach back out to them and you lift them up again. So we have to make these decisions in life as well. So try to resolve as best as possible. So let's wrap this message up and apply it to each of us personally. Before you can effectively forgive others, you yourself need to be forgiven. Do you remember the first words of Jesus as he hung on the cross? They were, Father, forgive them, for they know not what they do. Forgiven people should be forgiving people. But let me ask you now, have you been forgiven of your sin? You don't have to clean your life up and come to Christ. You come to Christ to clean your life up. You might say, well, I just need to get my life in order and start following these rules and regulations and get myself a Bible and make, just get a little religion. Listen, you don't need a little religion. You need a lot of Jesus. Just come to Jesus. Come to Jesus. You come to Jesus with your addictions. You come to Jesus with your problems. You come to Jesus with your sins. And you say, Lord, save me. And he'll forgive you and start changing you. The changes will follow the encounter with Christ. And maybe there's somebody here that needs to just come to Jesus. You don't realize that God loves you, or you haven't realized it up to this point. You don't realize, or you haven't realized, that you could come into a relationship with him, but you can. If you want your sin forgiven, if you want Christ to come into your life, if you want to know that you will go to heaven when you die, if you're ready to say yes to Jesus wherever you are, pray these words out loud. Lord Jesus, I know that I'm a sinner, but I know that you're the Savior who died on the cross for me. I turn from my sin now, and I choose to follow you from this moment forward. Thank you for hearing my prayer and answering this prayer. In Jesus' name I pray. Amen.

0: Such an important prayer. 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Well, we're so excited to tell you about Pastor Greg's new book called What Every Growing Christian Needs to Know. Pastor Greg, you give some great insight on prayer in the book, among other things. How can we train ourselves to stop treating prayer like just an emergency hotline, you know, and start treating it like a real relationship with communication?
1: Well, thankfully, it can be both. You know, there are times when you're in a crisis and you can call out to the Lord and he promises he'll hear your prayer and he'll answer you. But the best way to pray is just do it continuously. The Bible says, pray without ceasing, for this is the will of God in Christ Jesus concerning you. Okay, pray without ceasing. How do I do that? Well, you can do it while you're driving to work. Well, wait, I have to keep my eyes open. Yeah, true. You don't have to close your eyes to pray. But it's just talking with God. It's listening to God. It's communing with God. It's sharing your concerns, your burdens, your joys, all of it with the Lord. And so it's something that every believer should learn to engage in on a regular basis. Not unlike your relationship with your spouse or someone that's a close friend. You maybe are texting back and forth all day long. Maybe you're on the phone a little bit, but you're in constant communication with that person that you have a relationship with. The same is true of God. But we do this through prayer. And I want to encourage you to learn how to pray more effectively. There are obstacles to prayer. There are problems that will cause our prayers to not be answered in the affirmative. There are secrets to getting your prayers answered and a whole lot more. And I talk about all of this in my new book, What Every Growing Christian Needs to Know. I also talk about the importance of Bible study, how to get the most out of it. I talk also about the importance of being involved in a church. And I also deal with the importance of telling others about Jesus Christ. So let us send you a copy of this book that will help you learn how to pray more effectively. That's simply titled, What Every Growing Christian Needs to Know.
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1: 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Welcome to Thursday, September 3rd. Hope you're doing okay. The Lord bless you and keep you. Thank you for making time for growing in the grace and the knowledge of our Lord Jesus Christ by hearing His Word being taught here on K-Wave. Thrilled to have you with us. And, you know, coming up next, by making a few changes, you can reduce stress in your life, quiet the chaos, and restore your sanity. 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
3: The Bible actually uses the name God hundreds and hundreds of times to refer to God.
4: Mm-hmm. Even in different ways.
3: Too. Yes.
4: Elohim. And
3: Yahweh is a possible way of pronouncing God's name. The problem is in Hebrew, you have only consonants and you don't have vowels, so it's hard to, it's not hard for people who read it regularly. It's easy for them, but in the Hebrew text, they were superstitious about saying the name of God, so they because later what they would do is they would put little marks that would give you the vowel indication, but they didn't do that with the name of God because they were, you know, among the Jews, they had this sort of, I think it's a superstition. People say, oh, they're so honoring of the name of God that they just wouldn't even pronounce it. Well, God tells us His name, so I think we can pronounce it. But anyway, they left out those vowel indicators, so we don't actually know the exact pronunciation. That's why sometimes people refer to Yahweh as Jehovah or Yahovah. Because back in the 1500s, when William Tyndale was translating from Hebrew, he thought that maybe Jehovah was a pronunciation. So that's how that came down to us. But you know, don't feel bad because, I mean, obviously I'm not, you know, trying to say anything negative about your brother, but he's just got a wrong idea about this. Yeah. And it has no bearing whatsoever.
5: Yeah. We hear a lot of this too, and we have gotten questions about this before where people insist that it's got to be, you have to address him a certain way. You have to read a certain translation of the Bible. Yes. And
3: And you know, Yeshua, let's go to Yeshua, which is the name of Jesus, the Hebrew pronunciation. The interesting thing, though, is that the New Testament was written in Greek, and Greek, Iesus is the name for Jesus in Greek, not Yeshua.
4: Mm-hmm.
3: So, but, you know, it's all.
4: And I think, too, it's just like when you look at languages all around the world, it's like, you know, in Spanish, it's Jesus.
3: Yeah.
4: You know, and so.

0: Well, there's all kinds of different pronunciations and everything, and you know, Brittany, I think the biggest thing just to encourage you is when you pray your prayers, the Lord is receiving your prayers. 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You know, until you pronounce it right, you know, I'm not going to answer your prayer. And God doesn't do that, because He's concerned about what the conditions of our hearts are. And so when the conditions of our hearts are right, and you know, we pray, He loves to hear His children pray. So please keep praying.
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5: It feels like this force that is absolutely about to come over you and take over you and make it so that, I mean, if you've ever been tumbled in a wave in the ocean, you can't breathe. 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
6: That's Sherry Gregory describing what it feels like to be overwhelmed. And Sherry was our guest last time, along with Kathy Lipp. They talked about a great book they've co-written called Overwhelmed: How to Quiet the Chaos and Restore Your Sanity. We'll hear more from them today on Focus on the Family with Jim Daly, and I'm John Fuller.
7: John, last time we shared a very instructive conversation with Kathy and Sherry about where many busy families are living today, stressed out, running from one thing to another. Is it ringing anybody's bell? And not experiencing the peace of God, which Philippians 4:7 says will surpass all understanding and will guard your hearts and minds in Christ Jesus. It's that sense of being overwhelmed, like Sherry was saying in the opening clip there. I think women in particular may be more susceptible to this because moms, for example, have so many details they're trying to coordinate all at once, all the time. And it would be wise for us as husbands to try to lean in and ease that burden for our wives when they feel this way. We also learned about how different personalities react to being overwhelmed: the expressive, the analytic, the drivers, the amiables, and the highly sensitive person, or HSP. This was really interesting content, and if you missed it, be sure to get the download from us or get the Focus on the Family app so you can access all the programs anytime you'd like.
6: Yeah, we'll have more information about our guests and their book, Overwhelmed, and of course our app as well, all on our website. Right now, here's part two of the conversation with Sherry Gregory and Kathy Lipp on Focus on the Family with Jim Daly.
7: You talk about the power of micro steps, it sounds self-evident. Okay, if I'm feeling overwhelmed, if I just do these one or two things,
8: right,
7: it'll get me to a better place. Is that what you're driving at?
8: Well, okay, so I was reading all these blogs and all these books that say, hey, we're going to break it down into three simple steps. And you know, their simple steps were things like empty out your inbox for email. I'm like, oh, my goodness.
7: How many do you have in there, like 3,000?
8: No. I'm one of those people who gets freaked out if it gets above 50. But those 50, to me, they are 50 obligations I have to get back to. Roger has about 3,000 in his box, my husband, and I'm like, I can't even look. I mean, it sends me into a panic attack.
7: But in his mind, all those are probably categorized.
8: Yes.
7: I share Roger's sense of that. I've got a lot of unmet
8: emails.
7: Hey,
8: as long as you can sleep at night, that's fine. I just can't think about you.
7: Right.
8: But I remember going to my inbox and seeing these emails that I knew that there was some kind of discussion that was happening or a problem, and it felt overwhelming to say, okay, I'm going to do that email right now. So I had to break it down into micro steps, and this is going to sound cuckoo for Cocoa Puffs to some people listening, but I had to give myself a check mark just for opening the email.
7: Okay, not, so that counts as a step.
8: Right.
7: Okay.
8: Not even reading the email, but I just needed to open up because there's something about opening it up. Okay, we've started the process. Okay, we're doing this. And then another step of reading the email, not responding, just reading. And so I call those micro steps. And for some reason, putting those down and giving myself a little bit of credit for each of those steps help me be less overwhelmed. And I think there are so many things in our day. When you say, okay, I have to get dinner tonight. Well, we have to think about the hundred of micro steps that go into that, which sounds overwhelming. But if you just say, okay, one of your steps is you have to decide what's for dinner. Mm-hmm. And that decision fatigue can get to a place where you're saying, okay, I have to decide and then I have to shop and then I have to cook. And so that's why we really believe that pre-deciding, which we talked about before, making decisions in advance, but then just saying, okay, micro steps. If something is really overwhelming you, you don't have to take your dog to the vet. The only thing you have to do right now is find a time on your calendar where you could take the dog to the vet. And then the next step is finding the phone number for the vet. Mm-hmm. Break it down so you're not so overwhelmed and you give yourself credit for what you are doing.
7: Let me ask you a practical question. So, and this is for Jean and I. You know, Jean mm-hmm. is managing the home because, right. You know, she's there. She's keeping that all on track. Sometimes I'll have maintenance issues that we got to mm-hmm. take care of that, you know, she's not necessarily grabbing the what or the how or the why. It right. might be the air conditioner or the sure. heater's broken down. I'm saying, you're the one that's going to be here. I can't call and schedule it.
8: Yeah.
7: Because I don't know if she's going to be there from noon to 3 on Wednesday.
8: Right.
7: Because she's got her own.
8: Yeah.
7: So I'll, you know, at first we were kind of stepping on her schedule because I would do that. And
8: yeah.
7: I'm not going to be here Wednesday
8: right.
7: noon to 3.
8: Right.
7: So she'd have to call back. How do you get into that and say, okay. And she's already feeling overwhelmed. Like calling
8: right.
7: to get that fixed, Jim, is just, man, that's like the 100th thing.
8: Are
7: you both sighing? I can see your faces. But there's a real practical one. How do I help her help me get it done?
8: So I think asking her what she needs, what part of this is overwhelming for you? Is it knowing which guy to call? Is it they're going to ask you questions that you're not going to have the answer to? So maybe the solution is Jean calls for the time, but if they have any other questions than that besides the time, then you're on speed dial.
7: Yeah,
8: it's overwhelming.
9: Does it work for you to call and have the company make the appointment with Jean? Call her and just say, Jim called us and said
7: I think
9: that
7: it's still a sense of being
9: this.
7: Overwhelmed. I think yeah. for her, just having to put that into an already busy schedule overwhelms her to where it's like, wow, and so inevitably what can happen is it just takes, and it can frustrate me because it'll mm-hmm. take just too long to get it
8: right.
7: fixed. And now we've got a little spark going between
8: yeah.
7: us and I'm going, come
8: okay.
7: on.
8: But here, okay, I'm coming to Jean's
7: yeah,
8: defense.
7: Come on.
8: I'm here for you, Jean. Let me tell you all the things that are going on in this. One, it's decision fatigue. Like, she's having to make more decisions.
7: Right. I get it.
8: And overwhelm is the unknown. You know, is she going to have to answer the repair guy's question? Well, ma'am, this is going to cost, you know, $1,500. Do you want to spend that? And you're in a meeting and she's having to make the decision. There's all sorts of stuff going on there. And so what I need when I'm overwhelmed in a situation like that, I just need to know that Roger is on my team. That I can say, you'll talk to the guy, right? Yes, I will talk to the guy.
7: Another good way, maybe just say, give me 4 blocks of time.
8: Yeah.
7: And I could take care of it, but I need your blocks of time.
8: Right.
7: And that can be hard, too, though.
8: Yeah.
7: I don't have any of those blocks of time.
8: But here's the thing. But you know what? Asking the question, you feel like you're on the same team.
7: Yeah, that's
8: it
7: fair.
8: Doesn't feel like, well, you're at home, honey, so you have to take care of all this. It says, no, we're a team, and I can come in on these hard parts for you, and we're going to make this work.
7: Let's move to a different example where yeah. You guys give advice in your book, Overwhelmed, about saying no.
8: Mm.
7: Which I think for some personality types, which we covered last time, and maybe you can connect this where a certain personality type struggles saying no.
8: Right.
7: I doubt a driver, for example, struggles with no, but maybe. But certainly the people pleaser would, and everything they're asking is, okay, well, let me check, which means yes yeah. to the listener.
8: Yes.
7: And means maybe to you, and now you're stuck doing it, and you're already overbooked.
8: So an amiable is going to have a hard time saying no because they want to be the people pleaser. That's what you're saying. So they may leave things open-ended, whereas we feel like that's a yes. They haven't committed to it. Mm-hmm. And so there's a misunderstanding there. The expressive says yes because yes is fun. Yes is so much fun to say. Yes, I will do that. Yes, this will be great. The driver has a hard time saying no to themselves when change comes up. Oh, they're not okay with change. We said we were going to do this on January 7th. So that is when it's going to happen.
7: Right.
8: And so we all have these problems. And, you know, okay, so we've done driver. Analytic. Oh, so the analytic. Well, just because that's what we've said we're going to do, we're going to do it. It's also a little driverish, but because there was a plan, we're all sticking with the plan.
7: Right.
8: So the drivers can't say no because they want to get it done. The analytic can't say no because we said we were going to do it. That's how we're doing it. So it's very hard. Every personality has a problem saying no.
7: And Sherry, let me ask you, because I think you probably have struggled with this. How do you get a hold of that calendar, that schedule, and say, I just can't do it, and be very emphatic so you're not communicating a maybe yes, you're actually communicating a definite no.
5: You know, the important thing is to realize that when you say yes, you're saying yes to everything, not just a yes to, oh, you made me feel good. Mm-hmm. I used to say yes because I wanted to communicate that the relationship was important to
7: that
5: me.
7: That measured your relationship.
5: Yes.
7: Oh, that's interesting.
5: Yes, and I'm realizing that I can say no to somebody without saying no to the relationship. I can say, I value our relationship. This thing you've asked me, I cannot do, but I still value.
7: Is that how you would say role play a little bit as girlfriends?
5: Yes.
7: How would you do that between each other?
8: Well, if I was going to ask Sherry, oh my, I have the most exciting opportunity for you. We get
5: Tell
8: to
5: me.
8: Write a book together, and it's I can't wait. I've already got it all planned out, and I know you're really busy, but I think this is going to be a great opportunity for you.
7: Sherry responds.
5: Okay, so which Sherry is going to respond? Oh, my goodness. Because if Kathy were to ask to write another book, I'd be like, woohoo, I'm on board. Oh, wait, no. I need to, you know, I'm going to. One of the things that I've learned. Okay, so Kathy, all right, so say that last line again. I know what I'd say.
8: I would really like for you to join on with I've got it all planned out. This is going to be great. Will you do it?
5: Kathy, it sounds like so much fun. Oh, my goodness, you have the best ideas, and you know I adore working with you. If you need an answer right now, my automatic answer is no. But if you can give me 24 or 48 hours to talk to Daniel and to pray about it, I'd love to get back to you after having a chance to think about it. But if you need the answer right now, I'm going to have to say no, because I'm in a season right now where everything's an automatic no if it's not already on my calendar.
7: That's good. Now, fast forward 48 hours, and you still have to say no to Kathy, your dear friend, who's going to measure a relationship and how much you love and respect her.
5: Oh, no.
7: Based on this answer,
5: okay,
7: what are you going to say?
5: If she's my dear friend, she's not going to measure my relationship.
8: That's right.
5: And if it's somebody who's measuring my relationship based on guilt, then actually our relationship is probably very close to over at this stage.
7: How do you recognize that you maybe have a blind spot as a friend? And you're a bit of a manipulator, if I could be this bold, to where, you know, you want to get your way.
8: Yeah.
7: And so you begin to manipulate your friendships for your benefit, whatever that might be.
8: I have had, because I can talk people into anything.
7: I can see that.
8: Yeah, I can come to find, that's why I've got a wedding ring.
7: Hey, Roger, way to go.
8: Roger's still wondering, how did that happen? But what I've come to understand is I need things to be a win-win-win. I need things to be a win for my friend. I need things to be a win for me. And I need things to be a win for God's kingdom. And if I can't look at the ask and say, yes, it's a win-win-win, she's going to benefit from doing this, I'm going to benefit from us working together, and there is going to be great kingdom results because of this, then I need to go back and say, is this the right thing for her? Is this the right thing for me? Now, that doesn't mean I don't get to ask. I always get to ask because I don't want her to put more pressure on her. And come to find out, the things I hate to do, she loves to do, and she felt like she missed an opportunity.
7: Yeah.
8: So I have to trust Sherry that she has great boundaries and that she is going to say yes to the things she wants to say yes to.
7: Sounds like love your neighbor as yourself.
8: It's so true.
6: Well, what insights today from our guests, Sherry Gregory and Kathy Lipp, on Focus on the Family with Jim Daly. Now, you can find more of their great perspectives in their book, Overwhelmed, How to Quiet the Chaos and Restore Your Sanity. And we've got that at focusonthefamily.com/broadcast. Let's go ahead now and hear the conclusion of our conversation with Kathy and Sherry on Focus on the Family with Jim Daly. And Sherry, I'm still thinking about your comment about having a season of everything is default no. Mm-hmm. We went through a season like that where my wife, just the automatic was no, no, no. It takes a while to kind of dig out of that, but how do you start?
5: Let me piggyback it to what Kathy was just saying. And let me see if I can connect all of these, because your question was about if you feel like you are the potential manipulator, that you guilt people into things.
6: Right.
5: One of the things Kathy's always been good at is giving us enough time, giving me enough time. When she invites me to participate in something, it's rarely rescue. It's usually help. It's usually being invited to join her team. And that's been huge for me. As I'm coming out of the no's and starting to say yeses again, I've tended to be a rescuer, but I don't want to drive the ambulance anymore. I want to be a part of a team. I want to be part of a plan. I'm learning to be more spontaneous, but I'd like to be a part of something that there's enough time to really enjoy it and do it well. So I'm continuing to say no to the things that are last minute. A lot of last minute things don't even need to be done.
8: Mm-hmm.
5: And especially if it doesn't involve my particular strengths. And, you know, we talked in the last episode of being an HSP. I'm looking more for those highly sensitive person strengths. Can they use me, or will this particular thing I'm being asked to do actually deplete me and leave less for my family? And so I'm trying to say yes a lot more, but very intentionally, and make sure that those are the yeses for who God created me to be, rather than me constantly stepping in. Yes, you want me. Yes, you want me. But then I'm taking roles that maybe somebody else would be so much better to fill.
7: Well, and Sherry, what you're describing there is really important, because the rescuer emotionally, you derive a certain benefit from being needed.
5: Being a hero.
7: And being the person that is needed, that I can help bring some peace to the situation. And that ability then to say no is usually left behind. I know in some marital conflict, this is huge, because, and let's just put it in the context of how we're talking, where the wife is that rescuer. Mm-hmm. And so the friendships take precedent even over the marriage, or sometimes the family. And the shoe can be on the other foot, but just keeping it in the context of a woman, how would you life coach that couple, maybe in different meetings, and you're talking to the wife and you're also talking to the husband, who now has become very frustrated because it looks like she cares more about those people outside of our immediate family rather than us. And then you get bitterness built up and all this. You're now in that counseling mode. What are you saying to her and to the husband?
5: You want my honest response? I'm going to tell her she's an adrenaline addict and she needs to cut loose, because she's getting her sense of satisfaction, her sense of identity, from running around, whether it's the bake sale or the committee chair or all of the friends who call and they need her right now. And they need her in a way her husband doesn't. They need her for that emotional, and they're processing with her.
7: And she's awesome
5: at that. And her husband comes home and only needs, what, 20 to 30 words, and he's good for the evening. And the rest of the evening is silent, and it doesn't feel as important to her. It doesn't feel as connected. I'm not as good at Kathy as telling other people what to do. So I'm just going to say what I needed to do with my husband. You know what he loves more than anything else? He loves being in the same room with me.
7: Uh-oh.
5: I don't know why, but after almost 30 years, he just wants to be in the same room with me.
8: Mm-hmm.
5: And I have learned to exhale from this man, because he'll just hang out on the couch and the cats will show up and I'll grab a book. And somewhere in there, I feel my anxiety level dialing down. And I get to this point that feels so unfamiliar, and I go, oh, that's what peace feels like.
8: Mm.
5: Oh, this is what freedom feels like. And I realize a lot of this, not all of it, but a lot of this overwhelm I have done to myself.
6: Mm.
5: I have brought on myself.
8: And let's go into the man's counseling session.
7: Okay.
8: Let's go into that other room.
7: You're chomping at the bit there.
8: Right, because here's where I think the woman, when she's with her friends are saying, thank you so much. I so desperately needed somebody to talk to. And she's feeling that appreciation. And when a husband can say, you know what, honey, when you sit next to me on the couch, that's home for me. Mm. And when a husband can say that and it clicks in a woman's mind, I'm not doing anything. I'm not rescuing him, but he just needs me with him. So really articulating to your wife, this is what the best part of our relationship for me is, then she can understand that's important to him. It brings the weight that all those other relationships outside the house brings. And that's where she can start to say, you know, I need to be home a couple of evenings because that's what makes my husband happy and I want to be able to do that. And I know that there is no greater joy in my marriage than when I know I'm meeting my husband's emotional needs.
7: Hey, this is such good stuff. I mean, I think we're hitting some real raw nerves, and I hope, again, we got some other questions for you here, but Overwhelm, your book, I think is going to be a great asset to so many women particularly, but us husbands as well. Let me talk about the Sabbath. You mentioned in your book the importance of the Sabbath. You know what's so interesting for us, even as Christians, we don't talk a lot about that. I was in Israel recently with Ray Vanderlaan, who does the series with us, That the World May Know. And he was reiterating the importance to God's heart that we take that time, and because he knows how he's crafted us and engineered us. And he's very specific that we take that rest. He knows us better than we know ourselves. But we're so busy.
8: Yeah.
7: And we pride ourselves in our busyness that we don't even take a day.
8: And I had to learn this the hard way, from almost having a breakdown, not having intentional rest in my life. And one thing I was understanding was that I was looking at Sabbath as God was taking things away from me. I really did. I thought I was getting robbed. And what I've come to understand, and by the way, when we talked about we can't do this because we don't work on the Sabbath, family mocked us. People thought we were insane. They said, we're going to check up with you on Facebook to make sure. But what we've come to understand, and we do it, what works for our family is dinner time on Saturday to dinner time on Sunday. And it was weird at first. Can I just say that? It was so weird.
7: And what does it look like, Sabbath, in your home?
8: So now what it looks like is it is time that it was reserved for God, for our family, and for rest. And we didn't know what to do with ourselves. We're so used to accomplishing, and we're so used to having Sunday to catch up on everything.
7: The leftover goals.
8: Right. That was our catch up. And Sherry shared a quote with me one time, and I'm going to get it totally wrong, but Sunday isn't the time, Sabbath isn't the day to catch up on everything that we've missed out on the week. Sunday is the day to prepare for everything on our week. And that doesn't mean physically, but it's spiritually. So what we did when Roger and I first did this, we're like, well, what do we do? You know, it's what we're so used to doing. And so we had days where we didn't have anything due. We didn't have any deadlines. And what we did was we started to invite our neighbors over for dinner. We started to make sure that our adult kids knew, hey, this is the night that we're here and we can hang out. We started to go to Monterey because there was nothing we had to do. What a concept. There was nothing we had to do. So we got to do things that brought us joy. And I would fight somebody to the death for my Sabbath. I am so protective of it. And my Sabbath has to move around because I am a speaker on the road. Sometimes I'm speaking on Sunday mornings. So Monday is my day. You know, I have to play fast and loose with the Sabbath. But I take a day, and that is my day for God and for rest and for family. And I am so protective of it now.
7: So, and you've been able to hold to that, even though there's an endless list of things you need to do. And what do you just push those things off then? There's always going to be tomorrow.
8: You know what? We are designed to work for 6 days. That's God's design for us. And so, and when I say work, I also mean the Costco run. I mean,
7: oh, that's work.
8: It's work. And we don't count it. We try to fit that in on all the edges, and it doesn't work.
9: So what does that look like for a mom with young kids?
8: Well,
9: because kids are work 7 days a week, and then some.
8: Amen. I get that. And I'm not saying you get to go have a Bahama holiday, and that's your, I know that. But what I'm saying is, from Saturday night for us to Sunday evening, that is not our time to accomplish it. I can do laundry 6 days a week.
7: Probably seven.
8: Well, I could do it. I could do it nine. And there are only two of us. How is that even possible? One of the things we talk about in the book is that, you know, the expression, how much do you have on your plate? Well, we have to realize everybody has different size plates. Some of us are walking around with turkey platters, and some of us are walking around with teacup saucers. And if all you can do is keep those little kids alive, know that about yourself and be okay with that. Don't compare yourself to other people who are raising children. You know, they've got eight kids and they're homeschooling and they are running a home business and they're serving the community. That person has a turkey platter and may be borrowing other people's plates. Let's just be honest. If you have a smaller plate, you have a smaller capacity, you get overwhelmed easy, maybe you're an HSP, maybe it's the time in your life, whatever, recognize the size of your plate and live off of that. Don't try to do more than God has designed for this time in your life.
6: Well, that's really good advice. Wise words from our guest, Kathy Lipp, about how to better manage your life, especially when you feel overwhelmed. This is Focus on the Family with Jim Daly. We've been getting some great encouragement and practical insights from Kathy and her co-author, Sherry Gregory. And they've been sharing insights from their book, Overwhelmed: How to Quiet the Chaos and Restore Your Sanity.
7: The title just says it all. And I'm sure there are many women and men who can relate to what we've shared last time and today. They're saying, this is me. I'm feeling overwhelmed and I don't know where to turn for help. Well, that's why Focus on the Family is here, for you. We want to equip you with the resources you need to have a strong and healthy family and experience God's grace and peace in your life. This book, Overwhelm, can help you do that. We also have our team of caring Christian counselors. If you need to talk to someone and get godly advice about how to move forward in your life, so get in touch with us. Ask to speak with a counselor, and if you can help us financially, that will allow us to reach out to many more hurting families in the days and months ahead.
6: And Jim, God is using Focus on the Family to make real impact. The generosity of our friends is helping change lives. We recently heard from a woman named Rose who said she thought she was prepared for motherhood at age 30, but she wrote this: the daily pressures left me overwhelmed until Focus on the Family helped redirect my heart back to Christ. You gave me encouragement on the hardest days and reminded me that I wasn't meant to parent on my own strength. With the steady encouragement I find through Focus on the Family, our family is growing stronger and more connected.
7: Kabam! I mean, that's what I love to hear. That's so encouraging. And I want to thank you, Rose, for sharing that comment. It takes a moment to do that, and I appreciate the fact that you took the time to let us know how we've impacted you. And most of all, praise God. It's to His credit. Mm. 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

0: 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I'm Phil Ross in for Bob Shaw. Good morning. Welcome to Thursday, September 3rd. And I want to let you know that this Saturday on the Impact Program, Michael David welcomes Lori Jepson of Single Passion Ministries. 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And coming up next on The Alternative, Dr. Tony Evans continues his series in the book of James. He'll be continuing his look at James chapter 1 today, so keep it right here on K-Wave for The Alternative with Dr. Tony Evans next.
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5: What use is a religion that doesn't help a person in crisis when you have the wherewithal to do it?
6: 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There's more to genuine faith than simply doing the right things. Today, Dr. Evans looks beneath our outward actions to uncover what should really motivate the way we live and serve. Let's join him in James chapter 1.
5: Most of us think we're religious. And the reason we think we're religious is because we have external activity that coincides with what religious people do. Religious people go to church. Well, you're here today. That would suggest you are religious. Religious people pray. And I saw in our prayer time, hands go up and mouths moving. So, well, yeah, you pray. Religious people are part of the liturgy or the ceremony of the church. And yeah, you took communion and you sang as our leader led us. And religious people recognize certain days. They give thanks on Thanksgiving and pay homage to the baby in the manger on Christmas and, well, at least come out to church on Easter Sunday. They recognize special days. So they think they are religious because they have external observations, external things that they do. But what James is about to tell us in his contrast between worthless religion and faultless religion or clean religion or pure religion is that vertical religion is not enough to call yourself religious. Vertical religion must have horizontal expression. Religious ritual must result in right living. Vibrant faith must actualize itself in a righteous life. That is his point of contrast. He makes three points, three areas where good religion will show up, where the real thing will authenticate itself. It will show up in your word, it will show up in your work, and it will show up in your walk. Or put it another way, it'll show up in your conversation, it'll show up in your conduct, and it'll show up in your character. Or to put it another way, it'll show up in your speech, it'll show up in your service, and it'll show up in your separation. It'll show up in your work, your word, your walk, your conversation, your conduct, your character, or your speech, your service, and your separation. What he wants to do is give concrete examples of the kind of behavior that begins to take place in the person out of whom the life of Christ is beginning to flow and who has taken the word seriously and begun to act on it. Christianity is not only informational, it is also empirical. That is, it can be validated by the transformation in the life. That is the way that you demonstrate your growth. Your growth is never demonstrated because you know more than you knew last year. Your growth and my growth is demonstrated that we're doing more than we did last year. It is in the visible demonstration that the evidence of the faith is seen. He says a second thing happens when you are being affected at the root in how it shows up in the fruit. It shows up in your compassion. He says in verse 27, this is pure and undefiled religion in the sight of our God and Father to visit orphans and widows in their distress. He says, true religion is not selfish religion. True religion doesn't say I have to look out for only me, myself, and I. True religion helps those, follow this, who can do nothing for us in return. Let me say that again. True religion helps others who can't return the favor. It is false religion that says, I do for you, you do for me. That's a business deal. That's not religion. He says the orphans and the widows. Now, who were they? They were the most helpless people in society. In the economy of the Jewish world, they were the poorest of the poor. This woman had no husband. This child or these children had no parents. And they were destitute and could offer you nothing in return. Look at what he says in chapter 2. We'll talk about it in more detail later. But look at what he says in verses 14 to 16 of chapter 2 of James. What use is it, my brethren, if a man says he has faith but has no works? Can that faith deliver him? We'll explain that later. But if a brother or sister is without clothing and in need of daily food, so he's hungry, and one of you says to him, go in peace, be warm, be filled. In other words, I pray for you, brother. And yet you do not give him what is necessary for the body. What use is it? What use is a religion that doesn't help a person in crisis when you have the wherewithal to do it? What use is a religion that's a talk religion? Look at what he says a couple of books over in 1 John chapter 3, verse 16. He says, we know love by this, that he laid down his life for us, and we ought to lay down our lives for the brethren. But whoever has this world's goods and beholds his brother in need and closes his heart against him, how does the love of God abide in him? Little children, let us not love in word and with tongue, but with deed and in truth. He says love ought to include two things. Truth, you don't give a lazy man for being irresponsible. You hold him accountable to the truth. And that is, a man who does not work ought not eat. But it also should be mixed with deed, to come alongside people who can help themselves and to do things expecting nothing in return. That the test of the quality of this ministry will not be what we do for people who can give a lot of money in return. The test of this ministry is what we're going to do for people who can give us nothing in return. That single parent who's on welfare, that homeless person who has nothing to offer back. The quality of this ministry will be tied to people who can do nothing for us after we've done something for them. Because only then will the Lord bless, he says. The test of blessing is when people cannot return the favor. He says in chapter 1, verse 27, in the sight of God, our Father, to visit orphans and widows. That word, that Greek word, visit, means to care after or supply the needs of. The Bible talks about in Matthew 25 a great judgment that is going to occur, where the sheep were separated from the goats. This is at the end of the tribulation, but it gives us a great principle. And the principle is simply this. Jesus says, when I was hungry, you fed me. When I was naked, you clothed me. When I was in prison, you visited me. And the sheep are going to say, God, when did we do this? When did we feed you? When did we put clothes on your back, Jesus? When were you in jail and we visited you? And Jesus will say, Matthew 25 says, that when you did it to the least of my brethren, you did it unto me. In other words, Jesus chalks up in heaven when you do something for someone who can do nothing for you in return. You get a kudo for that one. God credits your spiritual account when your religion on the inside causes you to do for others what he did for you, what he did for me, and that is do something for somebody who absolutely can't pay you back. If you really want to be honored by God, you're going to seek opportunities to serve somebody expecting nothing in return. Because only when you do verse 27 do you get the blessing of verse 25. Only when the word planted on the inside brings a sensitivity to others on the outside will the blessing of verse 25 be your portion. Be your portion. When you did it to the least, the lowest people on the totem pole. And one of the great crimes of our day is Christians have given over to everybody else what ought to be our responsibility. We've given it over to governments. We've given it over to committees. We've given it over to social service agencies who turn it into one big administrative program. When if Christians would simply just be Christian, we would see the hand of God on our lives, our families, and others. And there are a lot of folks in this church that have been blessed. Some of you that moved out of a one-bedroom apartment to a 3-4-bedroom house, got as many garages as you do bedrooms. Some of you moved from walking to the bus, to a compact car, to a luxury car. Some have moved from rags and jeans and overalls to designer clothes. Some of us, if we look back in our background, came from impoverished areas where we are the first to break through, go to college, and be able to get six-figure income. The question that heaven will raise is, in light of my grace to you, who have you allowed to benefit who cannot pay you back? Because trust me, God is saying, you can never pay me back for what I did for you.
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5: And there's a story, Luke chapter 10. We know it as the Good Samaritan. A lawyer asked Jesus a question. It says he put Jesus to the test, saying, Teacher, verse 25, what shall I do to inherit eternal life? He said, what is written in the law? How does it read to you? He says, well, the Bible says, love the Lord your God with all your heart, with all your soul, with all your strength with all your mind, and your neighbor as yourself. And he said, you have answered correctly. Do this and you will live. Now, we know that this was not an honest question, because the lawyer said, the Bible says the lawyer asked him to trick him, to test him. So it was not an honest question. So as lawyers are prone to do, he gets technical. He wants to discuss the small print. So he says in verse 29, well, wait a minute, before I can do that, who is my neighbor? Okay? A lot of people in the world. Is the neighbor the man next door? Is he the man three doors down? Are they the people around the corner? Are they the people in the other section of town? Are they the people in the next state? Are they the people, around the world? How can I possibly do it? Who is my neighbor? And some of you are here saying, well, I don't live among people who are orphans and widows. I live in a nice side of town, so I don't have neighbors like that. And you think that's going to get you off the hook. You're like the lawyer. You're being technical. So Jesus has to help him with his small print. Jesus says, a certain man was going down from Jerusalem to Jericho. And what happened to him? He fell among robbers. He was robbed. They beat him. They stripped him. They beat him. And they went off, leaving him half dead. I call this a bad situation. And by chance, verse 31 says, a preacher, the priest, was going down on the road, and when he saw him, he passed by on the other side. Religion was just around the corner. The church was just up the street. By chance, he fell among robbers in the same neighborhood where the priest was, or where the church was located, or where the Christians were. But he went to the other side. I don't want to get my hands dirty. Also, there was a Levite. That's like the assistant pastor. He came by, saw him, passed by on the other side. But a certain Samaritan, who were the enemy of the Jews, who was on a journey, came upon him. When he saw him, he felt compassion. Came to him and bandaged up the wounds. Now, you can't bandage up the wounds without getting blood on your own three-piece suit. He bandaged up the wounds, pouring oil and wine on them, medicating the man. Put him on his own beast, so he now has to walk, and brought him to the inn and took care of him. And on the next day, which meant he spent the night, he took out 2 denarii, gave it to the innkeeper and said, take care of him, and what more you spend when I return, I will repay you. Now here's the question back to the lawyer. Which one of these three do you think proved to be a neighbor to the man who fell into the robber's hands? Now, if you don't read verse 36 carefully, you'll miss the point. Compare verse 36 with the lawyer's state question in verse 29. You'll find a fundamental difference. But your lawyer wanted to go technical. Who is my neighbor? Jesus says to him in verse 36, which of these three do you think proved to be a neighbor? That's the difference. So don't go around saying, I can't find anybody to serve. I can't locate a neighbor. Jesus is saying that misses the point. You don't have to locate your neighbor. What you have to do is be a neighbor. Somebody will locate you. There will be somebody whom God will give you the opportunity to serve. There will be somebody whom God will allow you to cross their path in order to address their need. Somebody who can do nothing for you in return. The need is just around the corner. Now, everybody knows what it is to have a stain. If you have a stain, you know what people focus on? The stain. You can be dressed to the kill, but if you got a stain, they ain't going to say, you look good except for that stain. They're going to say, look at that stain, and forget about you look good. Everybody's going to focus on what? The stain. He says at the end of the verse, keep oneself unstained by the world. You rub off on the world, don't let the world rub off on you. That's his point. Now, a great biblical illustration of this is Lot. Lot loved Sodom and Gomorrah. It was the happening place to be. He wanted to hang out because that's where everybody was throwing down at Sodom. Abraham kept his focus on God. Both of them were rich, both of them were wealthy, but they had two different heart attitudes. Well, Lot became contaminated by Sodom. And even though he did not lose his own personal faith, he lost his family and he lost everything he owned when God set the place on fire. What he simply means is to be spotted with the world is to lose that which is of eternal value. A doctor, when he's going to perform an operation, washes his hands that there might be no stain. The reason he washes his hands that there might be no stain is because there's somebody dying or ill who is laid before him who desperately needs his attention. And so that he not add to the problem, he washes his hands because his job is to fix the problem. Well, God has believers in the world. He does not want us to become defiled with the world because the world is a sick patient. It's dying. It's on its way to an eternal hell. So God wants us to keep ourselves clean so that we can do something about this sick patient and don't get the disease that brought them there in the first place. So if in fact you are dirty, then what you ought to do is to come to Jesus for cleaning so that we can make an impact on this sick society that is in need of spiritual surgery that he saved us to become. Each of us are spiritual surgeons designed to bring help and healing to a sinful world, and that means that we must clean up the stains in our own lives. Well, some of you have stains on your life. And some of you have real bad stains on your life. Some of you got stains so bad, all the scrubbing you've tried to do hasn't been able to get it out. But I know a cleaner's in glory that can take care of the worst possible stain that you and I have gotten in our lives. And he wants to remove the stain. Why? So that you can walk around, I can walk around clean. Because, you see, if the stain gets bad enough and spreads wide enough, you got to throw the pants away. They're no good anymore. He says, be unspotted from the world. Don't let the world place attention on the stain. The point is simple as we close. The only way to keep a leaky vessel filled is by keeping the faucet running. And the only way with our leaky lives to keep righteousness coming out is we got to keep the word going in. He says, be doers of the word. Keep the word going in, and even the breaks in our lives will be covered because the word is coming in. There was a man one day, he was building a house in Vermont, and it was in a place where there wasn't natural water. He wanted to have a natural well. There was an old man who lived out there who said, yes, if you go out 14 feet and dig, you'll run into a river, but you must keep pumping it every day in order for the water to keep flowing. Well, he went out there, he dug 14 feet, the well began to bubble up, but he only kept pumping for a week. He said, well, the water's flowing nicely, I won't pump anymore. But after 2 weeks later, it dried up and he lost all of his water. No more water was coming into the well. He went to the old man and said, what's the problem? The old man said, did you keep pumping? He said, no, I pumped it and got it going and let it go for a while, then I stopped. To which he said, you fool. When you keep pumping, it opens up the holes more and more, so even more water comes. But the moment the water stops flowing, the holes that feed the river close up, and so they make another river elsewhere. God wants to give you a river of blessing in your life. He wants to flow through you, but you got to keep that water flowing. You got to keep his word flowing in your life, because when you do not, the blessing begins to close up. And God takes his blessing elsewhere because he knows you won't use his word to transform your conversation, your compassion, or our conduct. What's the bottom line? The bottom line is this. What you are determines what you see, and what you see determines what you do. When you take in the word, it changes who you are. And when it changes who you are, it changes what you see. You see that you have a bad tongue that needs to be changed. You see you're not compassionate with people who can't pay you back. You see the stains. And then what you see determines what you do. The challenge for us today is to have a pure religion. That goes beyond attending church on Sunday and Wednesday. That goes to saying, Lord, because of what you said in your word, I'm going to bless my wife today, not curse her. Because of what you said today, I'm not going to put down my husband today. I'm going to lift him up. Because of what you said in your word, I'm not going to destroy my children with my tongue. I'm going to encourage my children with my tongue. And yeah, I may have a bad day here and a bad day there, but I'm going to be conscious. Lord, when you bring somebody across my path who can do nothing for me in return, I'm going to remember that what I am will produce what I see, and what I see will produce what I do. And then, Lord, I'm going to change some of my ways so the world won't have anything to hang on me. I'm going to change my lifestyle so that I honor you.
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There's a problem in the church today that can be easy to overlook, especially when we're not willing to admit it's there. 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

0: 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Thanks for being here on K-Wave 1110 and 107.9. Good morning. Welcome to Thursday, September 3rd. I'm Phil Ross in for Bob Shaw. Hope you're doing well here on this Thursday morning. And thanks for joining us to study and consider God's Word as we get our day rolling here. 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Try to say that 10 times fast. 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
8: Well, this is a little series called Overlooked, and we have decided to take eight different characters in the Bible and look them over.

0: because they are generally overlooked. They're overlooked by more dominant figures who get all the press. So we looked the first week at Baruch, and not many people knew about Baruch because Jeremiah is the guy that gets all the press. We then looked at the Shulamite bride. She is not discussed as much as her husband, Solomon. And so when we have done that through several characters, and now we look in 2 Timothy chapter 1 at a character named Onesiphorus. I mean, it's even hard to say. So we're going to look at him, and I'm going to guess that probably most of you have never heard a sermon on Onesiphorus. This may be the first. You know, whenever you hear medical terms, and most of us are not familiar with medical terminology, we hear a certain medical term, we don't know what it is, but our mind wants to associate the sound we hear with words that are familiar to us. And if we try to interpret what those words are based on what we know, we would be sadly mistaken. So a group of kids was given a list of very elementary medical terms to see if they could figure out what they were. So artery, they said, it's the study of paintings, right? Artery. Bacteria is the back door to the cafeteria. Barium, it's what doctors do when patients die. They bury them. Benign, it's what you be after you be eight. You be nine. CAT scan, searching for a kitty. Cauterize, it's when you make eye contact with her. You caught her eyes. Enema. Enema, not a friend. With friends like that, who needs enemas, right? Fibula. Fibula is a small lie. If a fib is a lie, a fibula is a small lie. A GI series. The World Series of Military Baseball. Pelvis, the second cousin to Elvis. Caesar is a Roman emperor, like Caesar Nero. Terminal illness, getting sick at the airport. And finally, I'll end with this one, urine. It's the opposite of you're out. Well, Onesiphorus sounds like a disease. Sounds like a loathsome condition. He's got a bad case of Onesiphorus. And I have noticed over time that when parents have babies, they name babies sometimes based on trends. And I did just a fun little search. I won't share the search with you, but this week I went on the computer to look at trending names by decade for the last 100 years, just to see the patterns that people choose for their children. Onesiphorus was on none of those lists. And then when Christians want to name their children, they will often choose biblical names. But once again, Onesiphorus, I have never met one. That name is not on the list. But we're going to look at Onesiphorus in 2 Timothy chapter 1 because he was a friend to the Apostle Paul. And he gets mentioned in this letter a couple of different places. Onesiphorus is part of the subject matter of Paul's letter to Timothy. The name Onesiphorus really suits this guy because it means to bring an advantage or profit-bearing or useful. And he was indeed useful. He was profitable and brought great advantage to the Apostle Paul. Were it not for this letter of 2 Timothy, we wouldn't know who this man is. He is mentioned in chapter 1, and he is mentioned at the end of this book in chapter 4. I'm going to give you six words that describe his character. And here's why I'm going to give you six. You know, whenever I outline a text, I usually begin with a couple points that I notice in the text, and then I keep studying it, and I found three, and then I kept studying it, and I found four, and then five, and then six, and then I said, I got to stop now. So I'm going to give you six words, and think of it like a six-sided diamond, a diamond with six facets, a hexagonal cut diamond, which, by the way, jewelers say are very exquisite and rare, and they are cut that way to speak of symmetry and balance and unity. So we're going to look at this man who brought that to Paul's life. A little background. 2 Timothy is Paul's final letter, last letter he ever wrote. It's Paul's swan song, you might say. Paul is in prison. He is awaiting death, and he knows it. He knows that when, within a short period of time, his life will be over. It is Paul's second arrest in Rome. You will recall, I'm sure, that the first time Paul was arrested, he was actually arrested in Jerusalem, taken to Caesarea, where he stood three trials, one before Festus, one before Felix, and then King Agrippa. He spent 2 years in Caesarea. Then he was shipped off to Rome for his first Roman imprisonment. When he was in Rome, the first time he was in prison in Rome for another 2 years, but he was under house arrest, which meant though he was chained to a Roman guard, he had his own rented house. People could come and visit him. He could hold Bible studies and he could write letters. In fact, Paul himself wrote to the Philippians and said, I want you to understand that my imprisonment is actually for the furtherance of the gospel. So even though he was in prison, Paul saw his confinement as his assignment. And in that prison cell, the first time, he wrote four letters. The letter to the Ephesians, the letter to the Philippians, the letter to the Colossians, and a shorter letter to a man named Philemon, all which are in your New Testament. After those 2 years in prison, he was set free. The emperor, Caesar Nero, let him go. That's according to Clement of Rome and Eusebius, both ancient historians. When Paul was let go after his first imprisonment, we believe that he went to Ephesus to spend some time with Timothy, the one who is getting this letter. But then he was rearrested at a town called Troas, which is a port city. He is taken to Rome. He is placed in prison. And this became his last letter. And you can tell when you read this letter, it's a serious tone, somber tone. But there is a bright spot. There's a few bright spots. And one of them is this man named Onesiphorus. Now, as we go through these verses and we look at the list, these six words that describe Onesiphorus, you're going to be tempted to think this thought, man, I'd like to have a friend like him. I wish I could find somebody like him who would be that kind of a friend to me. But what I want you to start thinking is, how can I become that kind of a friend to someone else? That's how to approach it. Well, let's begin in 2 Timothy chapter 1, verse 13, where he says, hold fast the pattern of sound words which you have heard from me in faith and love, which are in Christ Jesus. That good thing which was committed to you, being the gospel, keep by the Holy Spirit who dwells in us. This you know, that all those in Asia have turned away from me, among whom are Phygellus and Hermogenes. The Lord grant mercy to the household of, here it is, Onesiphorus, profitable. For he often refreshed me and was not ashamed of my chain. But when he arrived in Rome, he sought me out very zealously and found me. The Lord grant to him that he may find mercy from the Lord in that day. And you know very well how many ways he ministered to me at Ephesus. The first word that describes Onesiphorus is the word refreshing. That's the word Paul used. Notice in verse 16, the Lord grant mercy to the household of Onesiphorus, for he often refreshed me. This guy revived my spirits. He brought me relief. He cheered me up. The word for refreshed is the word anapsuko. Anapsuko means to cool off. To cool off. To refresh with cool air when the body is overheated. So in the overwhelming heat of his trials, Paul was brought relief, refreshment, cool air. He was braced with fresh air from Onesiphorus.
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0: Now, a little more background will help. I mentioned that Paul was in prison in Rome not once but twice. This is the second time. First time, he had a little more freedom. He's under house arrest in his own hired house. But this time, the second time, he is in a different prison. He is in a prison known as the Mamertine Prison. Mamertine Prison is sort of like death row in the Roman penal system. Why is he there? Well, you need to know something that happened. So in AD 64, something very significant happened, broke out in Rome, called a fire. The Great Fire of Rome happened in AD 64. The fire started in Rome in the merchants' shops around the Circus Maximus, which was the great chariot stadium. The remains are still there to this day. Fire broke out, lasted for 6 days, was extinguished, revived itself again, and burned for another 3 days. So for about 9 or 10 days, this fire burned. When it was all done, three quarters of the city of Rome had been destroyed. It was a massive fire in AD 64. Well, when that happened and when it was finally put out, the citizens of Rome suspected that the fire was actually started by their emperor, Caesar Nero, because while the fire was burning, he was viewing it from his palace, singing and playing a lyre, playing an instrument. So they thought, this guy started the fire. So all this public sentiment swung against him. So he needed a scapegoat. And he remembered that there was this group of people, very unpopular in the city of Rome, called Christians. So he said they started it. He blamed them. The Christians were his scapegoat. That began a great persecution against Christianity in the Roman Empire. And since the ringleader had been a previous prisoner named Paul, they found him. They hunted him down. And they found him in Troas, so that in 68 AD, he was rearrested, taken back to Rome, this time placed in the Mamertine Prison, which is at the foot of Capitoline Hill. I've been to the Mamertine Prison 3 times, and here's what's interesting. It's an interesting spot because nobody's there. All the lines are at the Vatican. Everybody wants to get into the Vatican. Nobody comes to the place where Paul wrote this letter and spent his final days in Rome. It's virtually empty. A few people go to see it, but not many. So he was taken to the Mamertine, and the Mamertine was sort of a, well, it wasn't sort of, it actually was a hole in the ground. So you enter a ground level. The lower level is called the Tullianum. And that's where Paul was placed, in the Tullianum, the lower section, the this hole in the ground. It was cold, it was dark, it had no window, it was smelly, and it was nicknamed the House of Darkness. The only way a prisoner could get food is to have it lowered on a rope. That's where Paul was. In that place of confinement, how wonderful and refreshing it would be to have somebody like Onesiphorus show up. And he did. He refreshed me. This man in solitary confinement was being refreshed. By the way, in World War II, our enemies discovered that the most effective psychological way to break a prisoner's spirit and resistance was solitary confinement. So Onesiphorus was a friend. He was a Proverbs 27:17 friend, as iron sharpens iron. So a man sharpens the countenance of his friend. So here's the first question I want you to ask yourself. How refreshing are you to be around? When you show up, is it like, or is it, How refreshing are you to be around? He was refreshing. He refreshed me, says the apostle. The second word is repetitious. Because go back to verse 16 and look at the modifier before the word refreshed. It's an adverb. The Lord grant mercy to the household of Onesiphorus, for he what? Often refreshed me. He didn't just do it once. It wasn't a one-time deal. He repeatedly came to lift my burden. Often. When you are alone and isolated, more frequent contact becomes necessary. Now, this is the final phase of the Apostle Paul's life on earth, and his world is narrowing. Narrowing. I want you to look at verse 15 again. This you know, that all those in Asia have turned away from me. What a statement. Among whom are Phygellus and Hermogenes. So all that persecution has thinned the ranks of the Christian church. Christians are fearing for their own safety. And two men are noted here, the names we just read. We really know nothing about them except their cowardice. They were probably once leaders with Paul. They once were close to Paul, but now they're gone. Now, go to chapter 4, if you don't mind. Just turn a page, probably just one page. Look at verse 9 of chapter 4. He says to Timothy, "Be diligent to come to me quickly." He knew that he was going to be dead soon. "So be diligent to come to me quickly, for Demas has forsaken me, having loved this present world, and has departed for Thessalonica, Cretans for Galatia, Titus for Dalmatia. Only Luke is with me. Get Mark and bring him with you, for he is useful to me for ministry." And skip down to verse 16. "At my first defense, no one stood with me, but all forsook me. May it not be charged against them." See, all these people are bailing on Paul. Everybody's forsaking him. They are ashamed of Paul because they're ashamed of the gospel that he preached. And they're fearful of their lives. Paul was arrested. If Paul was arrested, then maybe we're next. That's when you need friends. That's when you need friends showing up. Not just once, but again and again and again. In Proverbs 20, verse 6, it says, "Most men will proclaim each his own goodness, but who can find a faithful man?" You'll always get somebody, "Well, you know, I've done this and I've done that," but brag about themselves. But who can find a faithful man? Paul found one. His name was Onesiphorus. Because faithfulness is not doing the right thing once. It's doing the right thing over and over and over again. William Carey, do you know that name? Missionary to India. When he first felt called to go to India, he told his father, his dad tried to talk him out of it. telling his son that he lacked the academic qualifications for that task. Look, son, you don't know the language in India. You don't know the history of India. You don't know the culture of India. You are not qualified to be a missionary in India. William Carey shot back and he said, but I can plod, P-L-O-D, I can plod. I may not know the language, I may not know the culture, I might not know the history, but I can put one foot in front of another, in front of another, in front of another. I can just trudge, I can plod. And he did plod very successfully in that country. And so here is somebody who just kept showing up, plodding, showing up when Paul needed it the most. And then in our text, go down to verse 18. And he says at the end of verse 18, you know very well how many ways he ministered to me at Ephesus. In other words, this guy, Onesiphorus, he's been serving for years. He's been doing it before he came to Rome. He's been doing it in Ephesus. By the way, many believe that Onesiphorus was a deacon of the church in Ephesus, because the word here in verse 18 for ministered is the word diakoneo, where we get the word deacon. So he deaconed in Ephesus. Paul is simply pointing out that here's a guy who faithfully served the church at Ephesus, faithfully served the Apostle Paul, and now he is in Rome serving him. One Sunday morning, a pastor addressed his church very blatantly. And he said this, all I ask is that we apply the same standards of faithfulness to our church activities that we would in other areas of life. That doesn't seem too much to ask. Consider this, if your car started one out of three times, would you consider it faithful? If you didn't show up at work two or three times a month, would your boss call you faithful? If your refrigerator quit a day now and then, would you excuse it and say, oh, well, it works most of the time? If your water heater greets you with cold water one or two mornings a week while you're in the shower, would you say it's faithful? If you miss a couple of mortgage payments in a year's time, would your mortgage holder say, oh, well, 10 out of 12 ain't bad? And if you attend church often enough to show you're interested, but not enough to get involved, are you faithful? Jesus said, whoever's faithful in little will also be faithful in much. Here is Onesiphorus, a friend who showed up time and time and time again. Promises will get you friends. Faithfulness will keep those friends. He was a friend to the Apostle Paul. So two words, refreshing, repetitious. Third word, risk-taking. Risk-taking. Notice what he writes. Verse 16, the Lord grant mercy to the household of Onesiphorus, for he often refreshed me. And here's the phrase, he was not ashamed of my shame.
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1: 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I'm Phil Ross in for Bob Shaw. Hope you're doing well here on this Thursday morning. Your news, weather, and Pastor Brian Broderson continues his series in the book of Philippians, coming up on Back to Basics right here.
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1: It's a few minutes before 7, and here's your news on K-Wave. Iran's foreign ministry accused the U.S. of war crimes yesterday after shrapnel from a U.S. missile hit a home hosting a wedding in Kuistak, east of the Strait of Hormuz. The attack reportedly killed 4 people and wounded over 60. U.S. Central Command said it struck Iranian military targets along the country's southern coast Tuesday to counter Tehran's attacks on commercial ships and U.S. forces. 2 people have been killed in a collision in Anaheim this morning on the 5 freeway off-ramp at the southbound Lincoln Avenue off-ramp. Because of the investigation, the off-ramp has been closed along with 2 lanes. Those lanes have been closed up until now, says the CHP, and the situation and SIG alert may affect the morning drive. You can expect delays to continue there. And the NBA has suspended Clipper owner Steve Ballmer for 1 year and fined the franchise $30 million. That's the punishment the league has imposed after finding that the team circumvented salary cap rules by arranging outside endorsement deals for star forward Kawhi Leonard and paying his personal expenses. And finally, the Maine Supreme Judicial Court has released a unanimous ruling this Tuesday that a father can prevent his daughter from attending a Calvary Chapel with her mother in a contested custody case. At issue is an order of shared parental rights and responsibilities between the two parents, Bickford and Bradeen, in which the two disagreed over who would control the child's religious upbringing. A lower court had accepted an expert's claim that the congregation, a Calvary Chapel, is akin to a cult. That's the situation in Maine. That's the news, and you are up to date. K-Wave Southern California weather for today for LA and Orange counties. Areas of low clouds and fog this morning, then sunny this afternoon with highs in the mid-70s to lower 80s. For the Inland Empire and valleys today, highs around 83 to 88 degrees. Right now in downtown Riverside, it's 60 degrees. It's 65 in Pasadena. In Irvine, it's 64. And right here at our K-Wave studios in Santa Ana, it's currently 64 degrees as well. 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
1: The fellowship of the gospel means that we are invited into and we partake in something. 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
0: Today on Back to Basics, Pastor Brian continues his study in the book of Philippians. Join us as Pastor Brian concludes his teaching on Philippians chapter 1, verses 1 through 11, in a message titled The Fellowship of Prayer. And now, here's Pastor Brian.
1: You know, we hear slogans today in the culture, love is love, which means that you just, you know, let everybody define love according to however they're going to define it. And then you've got to embrace that definition. You've got to accept that. In some cases, you even have to agree and celebrate that that is love. That's not the kind of love that Paul is talking about here. Paul is talking about a love that's informed, a love that's rooted in the truth. And, you know, many Christians today are succumbing to cultural pressure and doing so by saying, well, you know, we're just supposed to love. And then that translates into, well, I'm just agreeing with, I'm supporting, I'm celebrating behavior, lifestyle, actions, ideas that God has already made crystal clear in his word that he does not support, celebrate, or condone. But Christians, under the banner of, well, you know, love. And there are some Christians today who are now just dismissing truth and saying, well, you know, the most important thing is love. That's all that matters. God just told us to love. But see, that's not the biblical understanding of what love is. God is someone who defines love. God is love. He is love. His nature is love. So since that is true of only God, then God alone has the right to define what love is. See, I'm not love. I can't define love because I'm not love, and neither are you, nor is anybody else. So if we're going to have a definition of love, we've got to get it from the one source that is love, if there is such a source. And there is a source because the Bible tells us that God is love. And so that's how we know what love is. And this is love, not that we loved God, but that God loved us and gave his son as an atoning sacrifice for our sin. See, love, according to the Bible, is something that gives, not takes. Something that's sacrificial, not seeking to please ourselves personally. So, anyway, Paul wants us to grow in love, increase more and more. I want you to become more and more and more loving, but I want your love to be fixed to the truth. That's what he's saying when he talks about knowledge, understanding, discernment, insight. That's what he's referring to. But then he says that you would approve the things that are excellent. Approving the things that are excellent, or as the CSB says, superior, or what is the best, or what matters the most. You know, there are things that as Christians, they don't really matter that much. And I want to put this in the context of between ourselves. You know, sometimes Christians are bickering and arguing and dividing and doing anything but loving one another. And they're doing so based on taking minor things and elevating them to a major position. You know, most of the divisions that exist in the Christian church are divisions over minor things, secondary things, things that don't matter in the big picture of salvation. Sometimes they're almost just preferences. And even when they're beyond preferences, because there are some doctrinal things that we disagree over, but they're not doctrinal things that put you either inside or outside the kingdom. They're just doctrinal things that you might be right or wrong about. But they don't affect your standing with God. They don't affect your eternal salvation. They shouldn't affect your relationship with your fellow Christians. But they do. So often, these are the things that we get all worked up over. And these are the things that cause us to divide from one another. But Paul says to them, I want you to approve what is best. Know what really matters. Some people, for them, what really matters, if you look at the larger context of the scripture and God's kingdom, no, that doesn't matter that much. I heard recently about a person who preached a message to some pastors, and it was a message on, hills to die on. In other words, these are the things you're going to fight to the death on. You're going to go down. You're going to die on this hill. You've heard, sometimes we use that term, right? There's some petty little thing that somebody's worked up about it, and you say, hey, you don't want to die on that hill. It's not worth it. And so I heard this one preacher was talking about hills to die on, and as I heard the hills that he wanted to die on, I thought, gee, really? I don't want to die on any of those hills. Those are not the hills I'm going to die on. I'm going to die on the hills that matter. I want to die on Calvary, like Jesus did. I want to die where it matters. This is essential. So that's what Paul is talking about, that you would approve what is excellent, that you would know what really matters. And again, not be caught up in those petty kinds of things that we can so often be caught up with. And then he goes on and says that you would be sincere, pure, and blameless. Is a couple of the translations read that way. And the word here is interesting because it's a word that means to be judged by the sun rays. To be judged by the sun rays. That was the idea. So, here's some piece of art or maybe some ceramic thing, something like that. And you want to look at it under the rays of the sun to make sure that there are no flaws in it. And that's the word that Paul uses here. When he says be sincere, or when he says be pure and blameless, he's saying basically when the light is shined, make sure that what is seen is real. The word could also be talking about a genuineness. The only problem today is sometimes when we talk about being genuine, we're talking about being really casual about our sinful behavior. And when people challenge us sometimes on sinful behavior, say, hey, man, I'm just being genuine. Well, that's not the kind of genuine that we're talking about. Genuine meaning like this is real. What you see is what it really is. That's what genuine really means. And that's what God wants us to be. And then finally, filled with the fruits of righteousness by Jesus Christ. Filled with the fruits of righteousness. Just note this. The fruits of righteousness are by Jesus Christ. We are able to live the way God calls us to live because Jesus lives in us. That's the beautiful thing. That's the gospel. If I just said to you, or if somebody said to you, or if you said to one another, hey, you should live this way. You shouldn't be living like that. Or you could go out and say that to your coworker. Maybe, your coworker is not a Christian, but you see the way they live. You shouldn't live like that. You should be living like this. Well, you're imposing a standard on them, which I'm not saying that's necessarily bad. They might not appreciate it, but, so we do that so often. But sometimes we do that in the church too, but that's wrong. And this is the reason it's wrong, is because when we do it like that, we're forgetting that the fruits of righteousness come because Jesus lives in us. Now, if I were to say to somebody, hey, you shouldn't live like this, you should live like this, because Christ is in you. And Christ gives you power to live this way. That's the right way to understand it. That's the right way to communicate it. And so the idea is really let the life of Jesus flow out of you. Jesus is in you. Let the life of Jesus flow out of you. And when we think of the life of Jesus, what do we think of? Well, we think of the love of Jesus. We think of the mercy of Jesus, the compassion of Jesus, the kindness of Jesus. This is what's to flow out of us. But also the holiness of Jesus, the purity of Jesus. You know, there's a lot of people today who would, they like the first part, let the love of Jesus, the compassion, they're big into all of that stuff. But then when you talk about purity, and you know, when we talk about purity, much of the time we're talking about sexual purity and holiness, that's where they say, oh, well, you know, I don't want to talk about that. Well, listen, Jesus is holy. Jesus is pure. So if there's going to be the fruits of righteousness that are the result of Christ in us, then of course it's going to be all the fruits of righteousness, not just a few here or there that we think are the most important. So it's through the relationship with Jesus and his indwelling presence in our life that these things then come forth from our lives. So that's the prayer. That's what he prays for. Now, I want to really quickly, I want to look at the heart behind the prayer. The heart behind the prayer. The first thing I want you to notice is that Paul is, he has deep affection for these believers. This prayer for them is born out of a deep affection for them. In verse 8, he says, "For God is my witness how greatly I long for you all with the affection of Jesus Christ." This prayer was born out of a deep love. And like I said in the beginning, one of the ways that we express our love for each other is praying for each other. When you pray for somebody, you are actively loving them. And that's what Paul was doing. It was out of his deep love for them, his affection that he had for them. The second thing you see about the prayer is that the prayer was a thoughtful prayer. It's a thoughtful prayer. And sometimes it's difficult to pray thoughtfully. Have you ever noticed that? I sometimes struggle with that. You know, sometimes you just get a few little phrases, you pray those things, you pray them over and over again. Then you, sometimes I do myself, I think, can't I be more creative? Can't I be more thoughtful? You know, sometimes it's just desperate moments, so you're just crying out whatever comes. But you know, Paul is praying very thoughtfully. And when we pray for each other, we should pray thoughtfully. We should think about the person, think about the circumstances, and then pray accordingly. That's the way we should pray, thoughtfully, as Paul did. And then we see that the prayer was inspired. It's inspired. It's inspired out of that love. And you can sense as Paul is expressing himself in this prayer, he's inspired for them. The fourth thing is the prayer is revelatory. Revelatory. The prayer is a revelation. And this is the unique thing about the prayers in the Bible. The prayers in the Bible are revelatory. They're revelations of the will of God for us. And sometimes it's really hard to know how to pray for people. And sometimes it's hard to know even how to pray for ourselves. And sometimes it's hard to know if we're praying, am I even praying in the will of God for this person? Or maybe for myself. But listen, these prayers right here in Philippians 1, in Ephesians 1 and 3, in Colossians chapter 1, these are prayers that were prayed by the apostle for the church, but they were prayers that were inspired by the Holy Spirit. And that's something that is beautiful to know. These prayers were inspired by the Holy Spirit. So here's the beauty of that. I know that when I'm praying these prayers for you, or you're praying them for me, or we're praying them for each other, I know we're praying God's will for one another. This is what God wants. He wants us to grow in love. But he wants us to also be firm in the truth. He wants us to have discernment. And he wants us to be sincere. He wants us to be pure. He wants to see the fruit of righteousness from our relationship with Jesus overflowing in our lives. So that's the wonderful thing about these prayers. They're prayers that we can pray for each other, knowing that I'm praying God's will for you. So, like I said, and I want to leave it here, the expression of love, one of the expressions of the deep love that we have because of our fellowship in the gospel, is to pray for each other. To pray for each other. And there's something that happens. I think our love even grows for others as we pray for them. And this is part of what it is to really be in the fellowship of the gospel. That we take it to heart, that we pray for each other. And in my experience, there's plenty to pray for. And it just seems like there's always something going on in somebody's life that they really need prayer. And again, going back to what Eugene Peterson said, the most significant thing you can say, not just as a pastor to congregants, but the most significant thing we can say to one another is, I'm praying for you. I'm talking to God about these things for you. And to know that, of course, God is listening. And that's the beauty. I have said this many times, but it's really true. When people tell me they're praying for me, I just am so filled with thanks. I need lots of prayer. And when people say, you know, I've just been praying for you lately, I think, oh, praise the Lord. Thank you so much. I need it. And I appreciate it. So let's like Paul. Let's pray for one another with those affectionate, thoughtful, inspired prayers. The revelatory thing is that's a different thing, but it's a real thing for these prayers that we're looking at here in the biblical text. Now, again, our theme is the fellowship of the gospel. And the fellowship of the gospel means that we are invited into and we partake in something. And that happens through receiving God's gift of salvation through Jesus Christ. And remember, the gospel is the declaration that your sins can be forgiven. Your sins can be forgiven. We're all sinners. There's not a single person that's not a sinner. And most people are weighed down by the burden of their sins. There's guilt that comes along with sin because we're guilty. And if there is no guilt, then that just means that our hearts have become so hardened as to not feel that anymore. But the Holy Spirit's able to bring that fresh to our minds. But our sins can be forgiven. That guilt that we rightfully bear because of our violations of God's laws and his will, that's taken away. That is done away with. Our sins can be forgiven, and you can be reconciled to God and born into a new life. Born into a new life. What an amazing thing. I was reading a book last night written by a pastor named Derwin Gray, who pastors a church in North Carolina. He's an African-American pastor. He's a former NFL player. Anyway, he's telling this story. He's written this book on multi ethnic churches. He's just very passionate about seeing the church be, you know, multi-ethnic, and it's a great book. But he tells a story about this young white racist guy who came to faith at his church. And he said he had just preached, and as he finished up and as he was turning to talk to people, he saw in the corner of his eye, he saw this young, you know, early 20s white guy sprinting toward him. And he didn't know what to think. He thought, is this guy coming to, you know, accost me? You know, what's going on? And all of a sudden, the guy comes up and grabs him and hugs him. And he said he had a really snotty nose, and that was kind of a mess, you know. But here's the point. The guy said, I'm here, and you're a black pastor, and I don't even like black people, but I think I need Jesus. And Derwin said, yeah, you do need Jesus. And so anyway, he prayed with this young man. This young man received Christ. And he goes on to tell the story about he married him to his girlfriend who originally brought him to the church, who was formerly a prostitute, and, you know, all of this stuff. And it's just this wonderful, wonderful story. But the point is, why am I telling this story? Because, you see, when you receive the gospel, you are reconciled to God and you're born again into a new life. And Derwin went on to say, because the book is talking about multi-ethnic things and, you know, combating racism, he's talking about how this young white racist guy is so transformed through the power of the gospel that he just becomes a tremendous blessing to the entire church. And that's what happens. And that's what we're talking about, that you're born into a new life, that you're indwelt by the Holy Spirit, that you now have a place in the family of God. The girl that he married was, she went into prostitution because she was not loved in her family. And she was abused, and it just drove her out. She had no family. She ended up in prison, but she came to know the family of God by receiving the Lord Jesus. And you become a member of the body of Christ. You receive the gifts of the Spirit, and God calls you into a place where he actually has a plan and a purpose for you to serve him, the very thing you were created to do. And when it's all said and done and your life ends here on earth, which it certainly will, then you have a place in heaven, in God's eternal kingdom. Your place is secured there. And that's what it is to be in the fellowship of the gospel.
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1: And being in the fellowship of the gospel happens through putting your personal faith and trust in Jesus. Now, remember, this is Philippians. Remember the backstory. Remember how Paul was there in Philippi, and because of they're delivering that demon-possessed girl from that control of the devil, they were put in jail because the men who controlled the woman were angry that they lost their income through how they were using her. So they threw Paul and Silas in jail. And then remember what happened in jail. As they were singing, after they had been beaten, as they were singing that night, the doors of the jail cell opened miraculously, the chains fell off, and the guard was about to kill himself, because if you lost your prisoner, you had to die. And the guard, and Paul cried out to him, "Don't do yourself any harm. We're still here." And the man comes in and he falls down trembling and he asks these words, "What must I do to be saved?" And Paul responded, "Believe on the Lord Jesus Christ, and you and your household will be saved."

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0: Glad to keep it right here on K-Wave. Coming up next, where we're going to be sharing the word for today with Pastor Chuck Smith. Pastor Chuck continues his study in the revelation of Jesus Christ, and today he'll be picking up his study in Revelation chapter 5, verse 10, in a message titled The Chorus of Angels. 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
4: There's three words that changed everything for you, for me, and for every human being who's ever lived. Jesus spoke them from the cross with his final breath, and I want to make sure you understand what they mean. I'm Joe Jordan of Fred Jordan Missions. Let's take three. In John chapter 19, verse 30, Jesus said, "It is finished." He didn't say, "It's a good start. Now do your part." He said, "It's finished. The penalty for sin has been paid. The debt has been canceled. The way back to God the Father has been opened. It's done." That's where so many people miss it. They think it's Jesus plus something. Jesus plus being good enough. Jesus plus going to church regularly. Jesus plus cleaning up your act. But sin can't be removed by good works or by promising to do better. It can only be wiped out by the sacrifice Jesus made on the cross. Ephesians chapter 2, verses 8 and 9 say, "For it is by grace you have been saved through faith. And this is not from yourselves, it is the gift of God, not by works, so that no one can boast." A gift. Think about that. You don't earn a gift. You don't pay for a gift. Somebody else already paid for it. All you can do is receive a gift or reject it. And the Bible says that everyone who places their trust in Jesus and Jesus alone will be saved and have eternal life. My mother used to say her friends on Skid Row had sunk so low that they didn't even believe God could forgive them. And on the authority of God's word, she'd tell them what I'm telling you. God forgives sin no matter what you've done. I needed that word myself. I spent years thinking I had to somehow fix myself before I could come back to God. But Jesus already did what was necessary for me to be forgiven. I just had to accept his gift by faith. Maybe that describes you today. You've been trying to be good enough for God when all you need to do is turn from your sins and ask Jesus to forgive you. You can pray something as simple as, "Jesus, I know I'm a sinner. Please forgive me and come into my heart and be my Lord and Savior. In your name I pray. Amen." That's it. He did the rest 2,000 years ago. We share the good news that Jesus saves with those on Skid Row and beyond who think they have to earn his love and you can help us continue to declare and demonstrate God's love through your gift of $35 today that'll give a child hope and the essentials to go back to school. You can give online at fjm.org, or if you'd rather, mail your gift to Fred Jordan Missions, P.O. Box 12345, Covina, California, 91722.

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0: Welcome to the Word for Today, featuring the Bible teaching ministry of Pastor Chuck Smith, founder of the Calvary Chapel Movement. This radio program is a chapter-by-chapter, verse-by-verse study through the entire Bible. And on today's edition of the Word for Today, Pastor Chuck continues his message, The Chorus of Angels, as we pick up in Revelation chapter 5, verse 10. And now, with today's study, here's Pastor Chuck.
1: Inasmuch as the tribulation does not begin until chapter 6, and the church is there in heaven declaring the worthiness of the Lamb to take the scroll and loose the seals, the tribulation does not begin until the seals are loosed. It precludes the church being on the earth during the great tribulation period. Surely the Lord's not going to send us back down to go through the tribulation and then rapture us again. You have made us unto our God a kingdom of priests, and we shall reign on the earth. Jesus, again, to the overcomers, promised that they would be able to reign with him in his kingdom. And that ruling with him with a rod of iron. That one is to Thyatira. And I beheld and I heard the voice of many angels round about the throne and the living creatures and the elders. And the number of them was 10,000 times 10,000 and thousands of thousands. Now what is 10,000 times 10,000? 100 million. Thousands and thousands would be millions more. How many are redeemed? How many will be there in heaven? My, I don't know. A good-sized crowd, though. All one in Christ. All declaring the glory of our Lord. They are saying with a loud voice, "Worthy is the Lamb that was slain to receive power and riches and wisdom and strength and honor and glory and blessing." So that chorus now of angels joining in with the church. You see, they can't sing the verse. They only can sing the chorus. They don't know what it is to be redeemed by the blood of Jesus Christ. But when we come to the chorus and we begin to declare his worthiness to receive power and riches and wisdom and strength and honor and glory and blessing, they can join that chorus, and they do. And every creature which is in heaven and on the earth and under the earth and such as are in the sea and all that are in them heard I saying, "Blessing and honor and glory and power be unto him that sits upon the throne and unto the Lamb forever and ever." And the four cherubim said, "Amen." And the 24 elders fell down and worshiped him that lives forever and ever. So, this scene in redemption in the heavenly places. Now, in chapter 6, he begins to open the scroll. And I saw when the Lamb opened one of the seals, I heard, as it were, the noise of thunder, and one of the four living creatures said, "Come and see." And I saw, and behold, there was a white horse. And he that sat upon him had a bow, and a crown was given unto him, and he went forth conquering and to conquer. And so the first thing that takes place upon the earth, once the church has been taken out, the moment this first seal is broken, the Antichrist comes forth on a white horse. He's the false Messiah, the false Christ. And he begins to conquer over the earth, bringing the earth under the sphere of his power and control, because we are told, and again to prove that Satan is still in control of the world, we are told in Revelation 13 that Satan will give to him his throne and his authority. So he's going to turn the earth over to the Antichrist. But we see his emergence here, the first thing after the church is gone. Now, according to Paul in 2 Thessalonians chapter 2, talking about the Antichrist, he cannot come forth until the church is out of the way. For that which hinders shall hinder until it is taken out of the way, and then shall the son of perdition be revealed. So he can't be revealed until the hindering force is removed, which is the Spirit of God within the church of Jesus Christ. Jesus said, you are the salt of the earth. What is salt? And it was a preserving influence. It was a preservative. Jesus is saying, the church is preserving the world. They used the salt on the meat in those days to kill the surface bacteria because they didn't have refrigeration. And so the meat was salted to keep it from rotting, from putrefying. So when Jesus said to his disciples, you are the salt of the earth, they understood that we are a influence to keep the world from getting rotten. But he said, if the salt has lost its savor, then it's really good for nothing. It'll be cast out and trodden under the foot of man. And if you'll look at those nations that have fallen to communism, in every one of them, the church had died. As far as its influence was concerned, it was dead. The salt had lost its savor. The church is the only preserving influence in the world today. If it weren't for the church, even the United States would be down the tubes already. Now they hate us because we are restraining them from all of the evil that they would love to be doing. We do form and should form a restraining force in the world. If a person says, oh, I'm sorry, I didn't know you were here. Rejoice. You have a purifying influence where you work. If they make fun of you,
2: say, oh, well, we can't do it because look who's here, you know, Holy Joe.
1: Rejoice. That's what God wants you to be, a purifying influence. Keep them from telling those filthy stories. Keep them from bragging over their filthy acts. Make them embarrassed for the evil things that they do. You are the salt of the earth. You're to be a preserving influence. If we cease to be that preserving influence, we'll cease to be. If the salt loses its savor, it's really good for nothing. The Lord is saying, hey, you're only good for one thing, and that's preserving the world. And the moment the church is removed, that preserving influence is gone, and poof, right on the scene comes the Antichrist. That which hinders shall hinder until it is taken out of the way, and then shall the man of sin be revealed, the son of perdition, who's going forth with all deceit and lying and so forth. So, right in order, the church is there in heaven, having been caught out, the first seal is open, which is really one of the first orders of business in heaven, and the Antichrist comes forth, conquering and to conquer, bringing the world under his control. Now, for the first 3.5 years, he's going to be hailed as a savior. The world is going to say, oh, you see, we told you all the time, the problem is those rotten Christians. They kept us from all the prosperity and everything else. Of course, all of the wealth of the Christians will be left here, be divided up by the world. Everybody, you know, be having great days as they come in to plunder the goods of the Christians. And the Antichrist will offer his new economic programs and his new peace proposals, and they'll say, yes, you see, the church was responsible for all of the wars. Now that we've got those warmongers out of here, we can have peace on the earth, you know. And he's going to come in with peace and prosperity and, you know, the big program, and everybody's going to say, wow, this guy's it. This guy has saved the world. The world was ready to go down the tubes. This man has saved the world, and he will be hailed as the Messiah or the Savior. He goes forth conquering and to conquer. But after 3.5 years, things change. And when he had opened the second seal, I heard the second living creature say, come and see. And there went out another horse that was red. And power was given to him that sat thereon to take peace from the earth, that they should kill one another. And there was given unto him a great sword. And so when the third seal was broken, I heard the third living creature say, "Come and see." And I beheld, and lo, there was a black horse, and he that sat on him had a pair of balances in his hand. And I heard a voice in the midst of the four cherubim say, "A measure of wheat for a penny, and three measures of barley for a penny, and see that you hurt not the oil and the wine." So the third horse unleashes the famine which follows the war. Of course, if such a horrible thing should take place, and I think that it possibly will, a nuclear holocaust, I do not believe the church will be here when it happens, but I believe that such a thing is probably in the books for the future. One of the byproducts would, of course, be the tremendous strontium 90 fallout, which would destroy the crops as far as they're being edible. And thus a tremendous, what is happening in Ethiopia will be happening around the world. A measure of wheat is about a quart of wheat, and a penny is a day's wage. Hey, if you want to be the richest man in the tribulation, just go buy a bunch of wheat and store it. When this takes place, just bring it out of the storage and you can be the richest one in the tribulation. You may even end up the richest man in hell, if that's any consolation. When he had opened the fourth seal, I heard the voice of the fourth living creature say, "Come and see." And I looked, and behold, there was a pale horse, and his name that sat upon him was Death, and hell followed with him. And power was given unto them over a fourth part of the earth to kill with a sword, with hunger, and with death, and with the beast of the earth. And so in these plagues, one-fourth of the earth's population will be wiped out. Now let us assume that when the church is taken out, that it leaves maybe 4 billion people upon the earth. Which means in the first four of these horsemen, or actually the second through the fourth, one-fourth or 1 billion people will die. That's awfully hard to conceive. When he had opened the fifth seal, I saw under the altar the souls of them that were slain for the word of God and for the testimony which they held. And they cried with a loud voice, saying, "How long, O Lord, holy and true, do you not judge and avenge our blood on them that dwell on the earth?" And white robes were given unto every one of them, and it was told them that they should rest yet for a little season, until their fellow servants also and their brothers that should be killed as they were should be fulfilled. So here's a group, not the church, who have been martyred during this period of the reign of the Antichrist. Now when the Antichrist comes forth to reign upon the earth, he will make war against the saints and prevail against them, the scripture tells us. They could not be the church because the gates of hell can't prevail against the church. But when the church is raptured, I believe the earth is going to experience one of the greatest revivals in its history. Think of all your friends that you've witnessed to. And they've been laughing, saying, "Oh, you know, he thinks he's going to get caught up one of these days and you're going to disappear." You know, and they've been making fun of you. But when it actually takes place, these things you've been sharing with them, hey, it's going to be a sobering day for them, and they're going to realize what a fool I have been. And when the Antichrist begins to establish his reign, his authority, his power, hopefully they'll have enough sense to resist him, which will mean their death, because he has the power to put to death those that do resist, those that refuse to take the mark or worship his image. But through their martyrdom, at least they will be gaining their salvation. And here's a great number, souls that are under the altar. And they're crying, Lord, how long before we can come on in? Before we can take our part in the heavenly scene? And they are given white robes and said, just wait a little while until the rest of them are slain as you were slain, until the full number of martyrs during this tribulation period has been complete, and then they will be brought into the heavenly scene, which we do see them in the latter portion of chapter 7, which we will study next. And I beheld when he had opened the sixth seal, and there was a great earthquake. And the sun became black as sackcloth of hair, and the moon became as blood. And the stars of heaven fell unto the earth, even as a fig tree casts her untimely figs when she is shaken with a mighty wind. And the heaven departed as a scroll when it is rolled together, and every mountain and island were moved out of their places. We read this and we are reminded really of the parallel things that will be taking place in the sixth vial that is poured out upon the earth. And it could be that these are parallel judgments that are coming, that they will come in parallel with each other. The great earthquake, the islands being moved out of their places, tremendous cataclysmic upheavals, as the earth probably will go through, again, a polar axis shift, which will have as a result each of the things that are described here, with the exception, of course, of the meteorite shower, and yet that could be what perpetrated the polar axis shift. They think that the polar axis shift could have possibly been caused by a meteor striking the earth and putting it out of tilt, you know, the force of the meteorite hitting the earth at the right trajectory and all could twist the earth around, so that suddenly a shift of maybe 1600 miles would put the subtropical climate under the massive polar air, which the air would have stayed stabilized, but the earth being hit by a meteorite, and they think that even the one that hit in Arizona, that meteorite crater out of Winslow, would be sufficient. If the meteor hit at the right trajectory to pop the earth into a tilt, which it is at 23.5 degrees, and would create a constant wobble of the earth from then on, which this wobble effect is there. And that accounts for the mammoths that were encased in solid ice up in Siberia with tropical vegetation in their digestive tracts. But the meat was still edible. Some of the men that are on the expedition that found these mammoths roasted some of the meat and ate it. Gave it to the dogs and they ate it. So these mammoths were frozen instantly as a quick freeze. And this could happen by the earth being jarred by a meteorite, thrown to this 23 1/3 degree tilt as it was pushed, it twisted, and of course that could have perpetrated Noah's flood also. The tremendous shift of water, oceans and so forth, with the earth moving and the water's masses come ripping up everything. And of course, the weight of the water coming upon the thinner crust of the earth, the plates, causing it to collapse, and the water pushing in and then forcing the mountain ranges up and things of this nature. And this polar axis shift could explain it, which would be perpetrated by a meteorite. Now, here we find the meteorite shower, the stars falling from heaven like a fig tree dumps its untimely figs in a strong wind. Here you find a tremendous earthquake. Here you find mountains and islands disappearing. Tremendous cataclysmic upheaval. and the kings of the earth, and the great men, the rich men, the chief captains, the mighty men, every bondman, every free man, hid themselves in the dens and in the rocks of the mountains. And they said to the mountains and rocks, fall on us and hide us from the face of him that sits on the throne and from the wrath of the Lamb. For the great day of his wrath is come, and who shall be able to stand? Notice, this is called the great day of his wrath, the wrath of the Lamb. It is comforting to note in 1 Thessalonians chapter 5, verse 9, that God has not appointed us unto wrath. Paul also declares that in Romans, the 5th chapter, 9th verse, we have not been appointed unto wrath. The day of his wrath has come, which means we cannot be here because we haven't been appointed unto wrath. But the earth is going to experience this great cataclysmic judgment as the day of God's wrath does come upon the earth. And so, we see these awesome scenes. Jesus said when he was talking to these very same things in Luke 21, he's talking to these very same things. The heavens being shaken, the meteorite showers, and the cataclysmic things that would transpire along with them. Jesus said, pray always that you'll be accounted worthy to escape all of these things and to be standing before the Son of Man. Expect to see me standing before the Son of Man. I expect to be with that crowd in the 5th chapter, singing, worthy is the Lamb to take the scroll and loose the seals, for he was slain and he's redeemed us by his blood. And by the grace of God, that's where we shall be. God has not appointed us unto wrath, but to obtain salvation through Jesus Christ.
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1: 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And may you walk in fellowship with him, enriched in the things of the Lord day by day. In Jesus' name.
0: We'll return with more of our verse-by-verse Bible study in the book of Revelation on our next broadcast as Pastor Chuck continues to teach through the Bible. 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
8: 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Well, a federal judge has granted these ministries temporary relief, allowing them to continue providing compassionate, faith-based care while the legal challenges move forward.
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5: It's 2 minutes before 8, and here's your news on K-Wave. President Donald Trump on Wednesday said that the U.S. is prepared to strike Iran again at any time following strikes on new equipment Tehran has been building along the Strait of Hormuz. Israeli Defense Minister Israel Katz warned Thursday that this morning that Israel would target Iran's energy and other infrastructure if Tehran attacks the country, threatening to send Iran deep into the Stone Age and darkness as tensions in the Middle East escalate. And closer to home, Hurricane Marie is expected to influence SoCal's weather over the Labor Day weekend. Chances of rain are developing for the area and larger than normal swells along the coast. And a jury has ruled that the man who gunned down an L.A. County Sheriff's deputy, Ryan Klunkenbrumer, at a stoplight in Palmdale 3 years ago was legally sane at the time. Kevin Eduardo Cataneo Salazar, age 32, is now facing a possible life prison term when he's sentenced next month. And L.A. officials are urging FEMA to speed approval of grant funding to aid the region's recovery from the 2025 wildfires. Mayor Karen Bass, Congresswoman Maxine Waters, and Congressman Brad Sherman have all written to FEMA urging speedy approval of six grant projects they say have been held up for months. That's the news, and you're up to date. K-Wave Southern California weather for L.A. and Orange counties. Areas of low clouds and fog this morning, then sunny this afternoon with highs in the mid-70s to lower 80s. For the Inland Empire and Valley, sunny today with highs from 83 to 88 degrees. Right now in San Bernardino, it's 66 degrees. It's 69 degrees in Los Angeles, 64 in Mission Viejo, and right here at our K-Wave studios in Santa Ana, it's currently 65 degrees. 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

0: Welcome to Searchlight, a survey through Scripture with Pastor John Corson. It is our desire to bring you a systematic study of the entire Bible, chapter by chapter, book by book. On our last Searchlight program, we learned that we are all in a race. We are all competing for the prize. But it is not a competition as we would normally think of it. It is not a competition against others, but a competition against ourselves. The way that we can win the prize is based on how we unselfishly use the talents and gifts that God has given us. And the prize that we win has impact on who we are for all of eternity. As we join our teaching today, the Apostle Paul talks about another important element of this competition. With the full story, here now is Pastor John.
1: Paul says, run, I'm doing this. This is why I'm laying it down. All these things he talks through in chapter 9, all the rights he gives up. He says, this is why I'm running to win the prize. This is why I understand this wrestling match that I'm in. I've got to be on guard and temperate and sharp, and I won't exercise my liberty if it will dull me. Now, watch this. You athletes and coaches and grapplers and runners. Every man that strives for mastery, he's temperate to win the crown, which will affect his capacity to enjoy eternity and what he does in the ages to come. I therefore so run, verse 26, not as uncertainly. And I fight, now he talks about boxing, not as one that beats the air, but I keep under my body. Underline that phrase. I keep under my body, or literally, I keep my body under. And I bring my body into subjection, lest that by any means, when I have preached to others, I myself should be a castaway. The word castaway there is, as your newer translations render it, many of them, lest I should be disqualified. Lest after I've been in this race, sharing with others, ministering to others, if I don't keep my body under, I can become disqualified in the race that I'm running. What do you mean? Now keep in mind the context. Follow the flow. Feel the story unfolding. Paul says, I let go of my liberty in order that I might win people to Jesus. Why do I do that? Because I'm in a race. A race that culminates in a prize, an incorruptible prize, an important prize that will affect who I am and what I do in the ages to come. Therefore, he says, my concern is to win men's souls. And I can be disqualified if I don't keep my body under. What do you mean? If my flesh is not in control, under, if you would, it will stumble another. Even though I am free to do all sorts of things, even though I have liberty, if I indulge my flesh, it will stumble or trip up somebody else. That's the message here. He's warning us about not stumbling another brother or stumbling another sister. And if in a race you trip up somebody else, guess what happens? This is what Paul is getting at. He's saying, I am in danger in this race that I'm running. I am in danger in what I'm doing because, you see, if indeed I stumble somebody else, it will disqualify me. So I will not exercise my liberty if it causes somebody else to stumble and become disqualified from the race. Now, what does Paul say? Therefore, I keep my body under. I can't let my flesh get out of control because it could stumble someone else and I would be disqualified. I would be a castaway. I wouldn't win the prize that I'm striving for. So what does it mean to keep your body under? This is so important.
2: Oh, I can drink. I can go there. I can hang out at that place. I can rent that video. All things are lawful unto me. I'm free.
1: Well, careful. You let your flesh dominate who you are, where you go, the way you act, and there's somebody that's going to be tripped up. And it will disqualify you from winning the prize, you see. So keep your body under. Be disciplined. That's what Paul is saying. I'm going to be disciplined. Not that I'm under these regulations, but I see the validity of living a disciplined life, keeping my flesh, my body under. Before you were saved, your body was not under. Your body was on top. The flesh. The natural man is body on the top, soul and spirit. The soul, as you know, is your mind, your emotions. It's who you are in personality. The spirit is the real you that lives forever. The body is this thing that's sitting in the pew right now presently. The natural man, the body's on top. The spirit is dead under. The soul, the mind and the emotions, is being ruled by the body. I want to do this, the body says. I want to be appeased there, the body says. Give in to this. Go there. Do that. The body controls. And all you have to do is listen to the conversations that take place tomorrow at work or on the campus, and you'll hear the average person, the natural man, talking about perpetually his body, his flesh, who he was with last weekend, what he did recreationally to stimulate his flesh. The hot new bar he discovered, or the sizzling steak that he fried up or barbecued or whatever. The natural man, his soul, which is his mind, his emotions, are completely controlled by his body. Suddenly, he gets saved. Boom, he's born again. Everything is different. The spirit now is alive. The spirit now is on top. Now what he thinks about in the soul, where his heart is at emotionally, is no longer what girl he can get or what party he can find. The flesh is not what dominates him any longer. Now he's a spiritual man. He's spiritual. And Romans declares to us directly to be carnally minded, fleshly minded is death. Because it doesn't satisfy. But to be spiritually minded is what? Life and peace. And suddenly, wow, I got baptized Sunday. Or I went forward Sunday. Or I opened my heart to the Lord Sunday. And man, everything is different. The way that I look at life, the way I feel about people, I'm in a whole different space. What happened? He's born again. Now the Spirit is on top. And what he talks about and thinks about is no longer the flesh, his body. His body is under. And it's great. The grass is greener. The sky is bluer. Life makes sense. Peace in his heart. But then, as time goes on, the flesh hates being on the bottom. My flesh hates being down here. My flesh hates the basement. My flesh hates being under. And my flesh demands to make it back to the top again. You see, The soul always stays in the middle. There's always a war going on, Paul tells us in Romans. There's a war, a battle between the flesh and the spirit. The soul always stays in the middle. That's the only issue in life as it relates to your kids or in our situation. Is our soul, our mind, and emotions going to be controlled by our flesh or by the spirit? That's the battle. Every day, that battle is being fought. So now I'm born again, but yet my flesh is really ticked off, really upset, really mad at being down here. So my flesh begins to flare up and saying, hey, appease me. That gang at the bar, they were pretty nice to hang with, weren't they? What's the big deal? And the flesh begins to demand to be satisfied, and then I'm a mess. For to be carnally or fleshly minded is death. And I get to that place where I say, Lord, forgive me. I've been giving into the flesh again. And I confess my sin. And I turn my life back over to Him. And I'm filled with the Spirit once more. Now, John, does this war have to go on daily? Hourly, constantly, Paul says, here's the key. Paul says, I keep my body under. I will not allow my body to dominate what I do with my time. I will not allow my body to dominate the things I watch on TV. I will not allow my body to dominate. I put my body under. I keep it in the basement. How? Let me suggest to you a very practical thing to do. How long has it been since you've said no to your stomach? Feed me. Feed me. Growl, feed me. And you said, no. I'm going to put my body under. I'm going to say no to the physical. The growling. The demanding. I'm going to say no to the physical. And instead, I'm going to use that time that I would be chowing down and feeding my body. I'm going to use that time to pray. I'm going to take that hour that I would have lunch or dinner, and I'm going to pull away and I'm going to pray. I'm going to pray for people. I'm going to pray for my family. I'm going to pray for the community. I'm going to worship the Lord. I'm going to pray for me because I'm struggling with this temptation or I have that addiction. I'm going to put my body under. That's called fasting. Jesus said, when you fast, not if you fast, or here's an option for you to consider. He said, when you fast. Don't make a big deal letting everybody know that you're putting your body under. Just when you do it quietly. But the implication is, do it. Oh, I'm so addicted to pornography. Fast. Say no to your stomach. And when you say no to your stomach, Isaiah chapter 30 talks about the chosen fast, the bands of wickedness being broken. You say no to your stomach regularly, and it will be amazing how much easier it will be to say no to those other sensual temptations. Fasting is only one of the many disciplines that the Bible teaches, not to be weird, but to be free. And Paul says, this is what I do regularly. I make sure that my body is not being pampered. I keep it under. Lest I weave over into another lane in the race that I'm running and knock somebody down, stumble them, and be disqualified myself. I can't do that.
3: I've got to keep my body under if I'm going to win the prize. Getting up in the morning, saying no when your body says, hit the snooze bar. You say no. Body, you're under. You're not ruling me. I'm out of bed. I'm on my knees. I'm in the Word, whatever. And Lord, I'm going to honor you. I'm going to follow the Spirit. I'm not going to cave into the demands and cravings of the body. I'm going to follow your example, Jesus, rising up a great while before morning, seeking direction, not caving into my fleshly inclination. Pull the covers up and sleep in a little longer. I keep my body under, Paul says. It's Friday night. Oh man, the gang's getting together to rock and rodeo. Ooh, that should be fulfilling. We'll have a drink or two. Keep your body under. Be radical. Say, you know what? I'm going to pass on rock and rodeo. You're going to miss a real good time, I know. People are real happy there. That's why they call it happy. Ever wonder why bars call that 5 o'clock or whatever time happy hour? Ever been around drinkers during happy hour? It's the saddest, most depressing, disgusting thing you'll ever see. Crying and weeping and moaning about this problem or that struggle. Hey, why don't you pass up happy hour and why don't you pass up rock and rodeo and why don't you say, you know what, there's a worship thing happening out at Applegate. I'm going to put my body under. I'm going to worship the Lord tonight. My spirit is going to be controlling. My spirit, touched by His Spirit, is going to be controlling my soul, my mind and my emotions. And man, I'm not going to give in to my body. And I'm tired of the body ruling over me and the death that inevitably comes about. But I like country music dancing. Listen to the words of the country musician and say, is this life and peace or is this death? What are they singing about? What's the message? What's the vibe? What's going on? Is it the spirit or is it the flesh? You make a determination. You make an evaluation. You decide. And if you conclude, you know, this is really fleshy, then put it under. Put it in the basement. Bury it. It's like inside of me, there's this perpetual struggle. Two dogs battling. A white dog and a black dog. And man, it's a dog fight. But I noticed this, I've discovered it to be true, and I want to share it with you. And that is, if I feed constantly the white dog, he gets bigger and stronger and tougher. He becomes a cross between a Saint Bernard and a Doberman Pinscher. Big, massive, and strong. If I feed the white dog, if I feed him, and the black dog becomes a chihuahua in me, you see. On the other hand, if I feed the flesh, the black dog, watching fleshly stuff, reading fleshly things, going fleshly places, the black dog gets bigger, tougher, and stronger, and the white dog in me diminishes proportionately. People come to you, don't they, all the time? I'm just getting chewed up. I'm just so mad. I'm so bitter. I'm so sad. I'm just getting chewed up. Well, who you been feeding? That's always my question in one way or another. Who are you feeding? Are you feeding the black dog? Could I see your Blockbuster card? Could I see your Blockbuster record over the past year? Let me see your Blockbuster account. And I'll tell you who you're feeding. Let me see your checkbook register, and I'll tell you who you're feeding. Let me see your day timer, and I'll tell you who you're feeding. And if you're feeding the black dog, man, don't come barking around here when you're getting chewed up and scratched and bleeding. It's all a question of who are you feeding. On the other hand, if you feed the white dog, tend the things of the spirit and starve the body, starve the black dog, starve the flesh. Funny thing happens. You walk in victory. You run the race successfully. You don't stumble the guy in the next lane and disqualify you, you see. You don't become a castaway. But rather, you will hear those words in heaven, "Well done, good and faithful servant. Enter in," and you'll look around, and then you'll understand as you see the crown given to you and cast it back before him, saying, "Thou art worthy, O Lord, to receive glory and honor and power," and he will receive that treasure, but at the same time give you an assignment in eternity that will blow your mind and bless your heart, and you'll say, "Oh, I'm so glad that I kept my body under." You'll never regret knocking rock and rodeo out of your life when you get to heaven. I promise you that. You'll never regret the things that you let go, that you had liberty. I'm free, aren't I? Yeah, all things are lawful. But wait a minute. Not all things are expedient. Some things will disqualify you. What things? The things that stumble another. The things that wipe out your spiritual stamina and affect your endurance. Keep your body under. My brother Paul gives me lots to chew on. I celebrate my liberty. I'm free from religiosity. I'm not interested in rules and regulations, you see. But I also understand the implication of using my liberty rightly. It leads to eternal satisfaction. Using my liberty wrongly leads to my disqualification from the prize that could be mine, you see. Keep your body under. For to be carnally minded is death, but to be spiritually minded is life and peace.
0: So the question for us today is, what are we feeding? If we are feeding our flesh, we will have problems. We will stumble others, we will disqualify ourselves, and we will suffer the consequences. But if we feed our spirit, we will have life and peace, and we will receive an eternal crown. Let's make a wise choice. 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
2: 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Welcome, Pastor Jesse. Great to see you. What have you got for us today?
3: Hey, good morning, guys. Good morning, Phil. Today is something that every day we are called to operate in power with, and that's our words and the power of our words. And just to jump right in, this beautiful scripture many people know, Proverbs 18:21, it says this, that death and life are in the power of the tongue, and those who love it will eat its fruit. And so, you know, this is it's a beautiful proverb, but really at the heart of this is you get to choose whether you want to have death or life in your day. And as you start your day or whatever part you hear this, you get to choose. You know, your circumstances may not change right away, but one thing that can change right away is how you speak about your circumstances. And I want to take this in a slightly different direction than maybe people have heard before, but in Luke 1:18, the angel Gabriel comes to Zacharias, and this would be John the Baptist's dad. And Zacharias, the angel basically says, you and Elizabeth will give birth to John the Baptist. And Zacharias in verse 18 says this. He says, how will I know for certain? I'm an old man. My wife is advanced in years and my back hurts. I tell you, I haven't taken my medication. I mean, he just goes on a list of things that there's no way your blessing, God, will reach me. And so the angel basically rebukes him and says, I'm Gabriel. I stand in the presence of God. I've been sent to speak to you with this good news, darn it. You know, he's like, this is good news. Why are you talking this way? And it says, behold, you shall be silent and unable to speak until the day when these things take place, because you did not believe my words, which will be fulfilled in their proper time. Basically saying, listen, God's going to bless you, but your words are not helping me. And so I need you to be silent. And, you know, it reminds me of a great man, a guy who used to be in my life, named Steve Backlund, and he had this thing called a negativity fast. And I just want to challenge everybody here in the next 60 seconds or so to go on a 7-day, 30-day, it's hard, so you got to pace yourself, but a negativity fast where you just decide, I'm not going to use negative language out of my mouth because it's life and death. And so Every time you happen to go back to an old way of talking, just repent and say, God, forgive me for that. I want to get back on this negativity fast. And so real quick, a negativity fast doesn't mean we live in denial, doesn't mean we never discuss hard things. But it's repurposing not to speak out negative, unbelieving conclusions about things in our life. And so now, just, you know, walk with the Lord on this. Ask him about it. Ask him to convict you anytime something negative comes out of your mouth. So anyway, I want to leave that with everybody as we go.
2: All right. Can you pray for us?
3: Absolutely. Father, I just more than anything, Lord, I pray that the spirit of self-control, the spirit of God would rise up in people's mouths. And they would, before those words of doubt, of fear, of anxiety come out of their mouth, they would remind themselves.

0: themselves truth of who you are and what you're doing in their life. And so, God, I pray for the power of life to come out and not the power of death. And would you help us in that? For we need your grace and your mercy so much. Amen.
1: 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Amen. We're going to continue our conversation with Pastor Jesse Skinner of Presence OC Church in just a second over on our Facebook and YouTube channel. You're welcome to join us over there. And coming up next here on K-Wave, can two godly people have conflict? 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
10: How do you resolve conflict? Because we're going to have conflict. Husbands are going to offend their wives. Wives are going to offend their husbands. Friends will offend one another, maybe intentionally, maybe unintentionally, but it will happen.
11: 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And do that before it happens.
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0: many arguments. As one person is making her point, the other person is formulating his response. He's not really hearing her point, he's preparing his counterpoint. It's tactical gamesmanship, and they're keeping mental score. Well, hopefully that doesn't sound familiar. But if it does, today on A New Beginning, Pastor Greg Laurie helps us learn to resolve conflict by following an example we see in Scripture. Today, practical help for everyone.
1: Well, grab your Bibles and turn to Acts chapter 15. And the title of my message is How to Resolve Conflict. We're going to look at a story now in the Bible as two godly men have a conflict. Two men who love the Lord have a disagreement, and they were apostles nonetheless. And we're going to see some very important things from this. But we have some troublemakers that have entered the scene. They're believers in Jesus. They're Jewish, and they have a Jewish background. And they felt that one had to be circumcised before they could become a Christian. They were placing an unnecessary barrier on these new believers. So Paul and Barnabas are now a missionary team, and they're not happy about it. And they thought, we need to go back to the leaders in Jerusalem and get this resolved. So the apostles and elders met together to resolve this issue. The apostles gave a ruling. So basically they said, okay, we're not going to require circumcision. To become a Christian, you need to believe in Jesus. Look at verse 11 of chapter 15. We believe through the grace of the Lord Jesus Christ, we shall be saved. Bottom line, it's Jesus plus nothing. It's Jesus only. You don't need anything more than Jesus. But sometimes we act as though we achieve salvation through our own efforts. I heard about a multimillionaire who was talking with someone, and the person said, can you tell me the secrets of how you became a multimillionaire? The guy said, sure. When I was a very young man, I was dirt poor. There were tough times when I was motivated and energetic. So with my last dime, I bought an apple. I spent the whole night polishing that apple. And then I took it downtown and I sold it for 50 cents. I took that 50 cents and I bought five more apples and I polished them and I sold them for $2.50. Then I bought more apples and more apples till I'd made $100. And then my wife's father died and left us $10 million. So, he didn't become a millionaire by polishing apples. He became a millionaire because he received an inheritance. And we don't become a Christian by polishing apples, so to speak, our good works. I did this, I did that. It's all based on what Jesus did for us, not on what we do for Jesus, right? But then once we are saved, we should want to please the Lord and honor the Lord and obey the Lord. So that's the ruling of the apostles. Okay, so let's come back to our topic. How do we resolve conflict? Acts 15, verse 36. Sometime later, Paul said to Barnabas, let's go back and visit the believers in all the towns where we preach the word of God and see how they're doing. Barnabas wanted to take John, also called Mark, with him. John Mark. Paul did not think it was a good idea or wise to take him because he had deserted them in Pamphylia and had not continued with them in the work. They had such a sharp disagreement, they parted company. Barnabas took Mark and sailed for Cyprus. Paul chose Silas and left, commended by the believers to the grace of God. And he went through Syria and Cilicia, strengthening the churches. So here's the conflict. Two men of God see things in a different way. Mr. Encouragement, that would be Barnabas, wants to take his nephew, John Mark. Yeah, John Mark messed up. Yeah, John Mark bailed on them on an earlier trip. But hey, let's give him another chance. Paul's reaction is, no, we can't have that happen. We can't have someone walk away from us in the middle of one of these ministry trips we're taking. So they disagreed with it. The friction developed. And then they parted ways. So now let's answer the question, how do you resolve conflict? If you're taking notes, here's point number one. The person you're disagreeing with, don't talk about them, talk to them. Don't talk about them, talk to them. Paul and Barnabas had this conversation face to face. And by the way, this is not the only time that Paul differed with someone. He said, I disagreed with Peter to his face. That's kind of heavy duty. Peter and Paul having an argument? What would you do if you were there? What side do you choose? Peter? Paul? It's like your parents fighting, right? You don't know how to react to it. The Battle of the Titans. They had disagreements. And here's the thing. If you know someone who's a Christian, and maybe they're doing something they should not be doing, and because you love them, you go to them, you're being a true friend. Because the Bible says, faithful are the wounds of a friend, but the kisses of an enemy are deceitful. Open rebuke is better than secret love. Don't talk about them, talk to them. Don't post a comment on their post publicly for everyone to see. You have a relationship with them. Text them directly. Call them directly. Better yet, sit down with them, because a true friend stabs you in the front, not in the back. Go to them. And a lot of times we won't do this. We'll just let it fester and we'll become more angry. Now, by the way, on this particular argument, Paul was in the right, I believe. But you want to talk about these things, because we'll gossip and spread information we don't even know if it's true. Matthew 18:15 says, if another believer sins against you, go privately, point out the offense. If the other person listens and confesses, you've won that person back. So I like to go to the person. I want to get my facts straight. How many of you are married? Raise up your hand. You're married. When you're married, you're going to have conflict. Let me say a word to single people. How many of you are single? All right, listen to this. No man and no woman is going to meet every one of your needs. If you go into marriage saying, man, when I find that right guy riding on a white horse, he's going to change everything. One day my prince will come. Right. Stop watching Disney movies. Or the guy says, oh, I'm going to meet her one day on the beach just as the sun is setting, the golden hour. She'll come running to me on the beach in slow motion. Okay, however you meet, reality is going to kick in. And you're two imperfect people in a relationship. And you have to work through these things, because conflicts are going to come. I've had couples come to me and say, Greg, would you perform our ceremony? Would you marry us? Well, let me ask you, are you both Christians? Oh, yes. How long have you known each other? 6 months. Okay. Have you guys had a conflict or an argument? Oh, no. We love each other too much. Yeah, no. Go have an argument. You're going to have to learn how to resolve conflict. And that's so important. So when you're having a conflict in your marriage, you want to learn how to listen. Listen to what your mate is saying. I know you have your counterpoint. I know you have your argument. I know you think you're in the right and they're in the wrong, but at least listen to them and hear what they're saying. Try not to let it escalate. Don't raise your voice. Don't insult them. Don't call them names. Don't say things like, you always, because they don't. Try to remain calm. Hear what it is they're saying, and never fight in front of the kids. Ever. Make that a hard rule in your house. Now, once you've heard them, you state your point of view. Hopefully they'll listen to you as you've listened to them. Now you need to try to find a compromise, perhaps some kind of resolution. Ephesians 4:26 says, don't let the sun go down on your anger. In other words, don't go to bed mad at each other. Fight to resolve, not to win. If you go into it to win, you lose, even if you win. The objective is to resolve, not to win the argument.
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1: 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Hey, everybody, Greg Laurie. And I've been to Israel many times, and I've led a lot of tours, and I have to say that's absolutely true. Listen, when you're walking on the same stones that Jesus himself walked on, well, that's something that's enriching to your faith. It's not just a travel experience. 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It's a vacation with a purpose. 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
2: 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Well, today, Pastor Greg is helping us learn to resolve conflict biblically. His first point, when you disagree with someone, don't talk about them, talk to them. Let's continue.
1: Number two, forgive the person you have the conflict with. Forgive the person you have the conflict with. You say, well, Greg, they don't deserve my forgiveness. Listen, forgiveness, according to C.S. Lewis, does not mean excusing. So maybe they don't deserve your forgiveness, but you forgive them anyway. I remember I was having a meal years ago with Cliff Barrows. Cliff Barrows was a longtime associate of Billy Graham. Cliff would lead worship and was sort of the MC of the Billy Graham events, and he was a wonderful man. And he said this to me. Once, as we're talking, he says, Greg, there are eight words you should be willing to say to your spouse every single day. Here they are. I'm sorry. Please forgive me. And I love you. Pretty good. I'm sorry. Please forgive me. And I love you. And I would add these words as well. It was my fault. You'll be amazed at how quickly that will diffuse a disagreement. Because they're not expecting that. They're going in and you're listening and they're going off. And then when they're done, you say, wow. I'm sorry. It was my fault. Please forgive me. They're like, yeah. All right. It works. I said this before, and it was put in one of my devotions. And a guy was reading the devotion. He'd never heard this before. Okay, so just say, I'm sorry, please forgive me, and I love you, and it was my fault. So he walks into the other room where his wife is. He says, honey, I want to tell you something. She says, what? He says, I'm sorry, please forgive me, I love you, it was my fault. He says, she starts crying. Thank you for saying that to me. And then he said, it's really not mine. Greg wrote it in some devotion. I said, you should have never said that. You should have gone with that. But it really can help diffuse tension, because we're going to have conflict. We're going to have to learn how to forgive. Husbands are going to offend their wives. Wives are going to offend their husbands. Parents will offend their children. Children will offend their parents. Family members will offend one another. Friends will offend one another, maybe intentionally, maybe unintentionally, but it will happen. Dogs will offend cats. Cats won't care. They don't care. They don't care about you or anything else. You cannot make peace with a cat. Anyway, so I digress. So we need to learn how to forgive, or you're going to end up as that bitter person. And when bitterness grows, it's the end of a relationship. The Bible warns in Hebrews 12:15, we should watch out that no poisonous root of bitterness grows up and troubles us, corrupting many. Not only is forgiveness important for you spiritually, it's actually important for you physically. It can help you to be a healthier person. I read an article, Time Magazine put it out. The title, what the cover story was, Should All Be Forgiven? And the article states, scientists and sociologists have begun to extract forgiveness and the act of forgiving from the confines of the confessional, transforming it into the subject of quantifiable research. Psychologists and psychotherapists have realized that there's nothing like forgiveness for dissipating anger, mending marriages, and banishing depression. Well, how about that? They caught up with the Bible. Because the Bible says, be tenderhearted, forgiving one another, just as God in Christ has forgiven you. Third and last point, if possible, reconcile. If possible, reconcile. By the way, Paul ultimately reconciled with John Mark because he wrote in 2 Timothy 4:11 to Timothy, get Mark here and bring him with you because he's helpful to me and my ministry. So in a way, we could go back to this story and say, Paul was right in what he said. He was saying to John Mark, look, young man, you need to be responsible. You need to keep your commitments. And when you say you're going to do something, you need to do it. So you can't come on the missionary journey with us this time. But then later, through the actions of John Mark, no doubt Paul said, you know, I like that kid. Send him over to me. He's been helpful to me so we can learn from our mistakes. Paul did not hold a grudge, neither should we. In the book of Genesis, we have Abraham and Lot. They had a conflict. Abraham was Lot's uncle. One day Abraham said to Lot, look, nephew, it's always drama with you, okay? All this tension between the people that are helping me and the people that are helping you, I think it's in our best interest that we part company. Look, I love you, but I just don't think we can travel together any longer. And so Abraham said, I'll tell you what, I'll give you the choice. You want to go this way? I'll go that way. Make your choice. Where do you want to go? Well, Lot looks and sees a very beautiful spot. And he says, well, I like that. It kind of reminds me of Egypt. It's lush and it's green. I want to go there. I think they call it Sodom and Gomorrah. And that's where he went. And Abraham went the other direction. A little time passes. Lot gets himself into some trouble. He's taken as a captive. Now the news came to Abraham, your nephew has just been captured. He's a hostage. Abraham could have said, stupid kid, I warned him, you know, he deserves what he gets. No, Abraham goes and rescues his nephew. So here's my point. There was a parting of ways, but there was a reconciliation. The reality is, Lot was not nearly as godly as Abraham was. And Lot was kind of a spiritual drain. There are people like that that we meet. When you get around them, they pull you down spiritually. They might even profess to be a Christian, but they do pull you down. And you might say, you know, I don't want to hang around that person anymore. They're so critical. They're so negative. They're always down. They're always gossiping. They always have something bad to say about someone else. After I've been with them, I feel like I need to take a shower afterwards. I'm not going to hang around that person anymore. But then maybe one day that person is in trouble and you reach back out to them and you lift them up again. So we have to make these decisions in life as well. So try to resolve as best as possible. So let's wrap this message up and apply it to each of us personally. Before you can effectively forgive others, you yourself need to be forgiven. Do you remember the first words of Jesus as he hung on the cross? They were, Father, forgive them, for they know not what they do. Forgiven people should be forgiving people. But let me ask you now, have you been forgiven of your sin? You don't have to clean your life up and come to Christ. You come to Christ, He'll clean your life up. You might say, well, I just need to get my life in order and start following these rules and regulations. You get myself a Bible and me just get a little religion. Listen, you don't need a little religion. You need a lot of Jesus. Just come to Jesus. Come to Jesus. You come to Jesus with your addictions. You come to Jesus with your problems. You come to Jesus with your sins. And you say, Lord, save me. And He'll forgive you and start changing you. The changes will follow the encounter with Christ. And maybe there's somebody here that needs to just come to Jesus. You don't realize that God loves you, or you haven't realized it up to this point. You don't realize, or you haven't realized that you could come into a relationship with Him, but you can. If you want your sin forgiven, if you want Christ to come into your life, if you want to know that you will go to heaven when you die, if you're ready to say yes to Jesus, wherever you are, pray these words out loud. Lord Jesus, I know that I'm a sinner, but I know that you're the Savior who died on the cross for me. I turn from my sin now, and I choose to follow you from this moment forward. Thank you for hearing my prayer and answering this prayer. In Jesus' name I pray. Amen.

0: 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Well, we're so excited to tell you about Pastor Greg's new book called What Every Growing Christian Needs to Know. Pastor Greg, you give some great insight on prayer in the book, among other things. How can we train ourselves to stop treating prayer like just an emergency hotline, you know, and start treating it like a real relationship with communication?
1: Well, thankfully, it can be both. You know, there are times when you're in a crisis and you can call out to the Lord and he promises he'll hear your prayer and he'll answer you. But the best way to pray is just do it continuously. The Bible says, pray without ceasing, for this is the will of God in Christ Jesus concerning you. Okay, pray without ceasing. How do I do that? Well, you can do it while you're driving to work. Oh, wait, I have to keep my eyes open. Yeah, true. You don't have to close your eyes to pray. But it's just talking with God. It's listening to God. It's communing with God. It's sharing your concerns, your burdens, your joys, all of it with the Lord. And so it's something that every believer should learn to engage in on a regular basis, not unlike your relationship with your spouse or someone that's a close friend. You maybe are texting back and forth all day long. Maybe you're on the phone a little bit, but you're in constant communication with that person that you have a relationship with. The same is true of God. But we do this through prayer. And I want to encourage you to learn how to pray more effectively. There are obstacles to prayer. There are problems that will cause our prayers to not be answered in the affirmative. There are secrets to getting your prayers answered and a whole lot more. And I talk about all of this in my new book, What Every Growing Christian Needs to Know. I also talk about the importance of Bible study, how to get the most out of it. I talk also about the importance of being involved in a church. And I also deal with the importance of telling others about Jesus Christ. So let us send you a copy of this book that will help you learn how to pray more effectively. That's simply titled, What Every Growing Christian Needs to Know.
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2: 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I'm Phil Ross, in for Bob Shaw. It's Thursday, September 3rd. Glad you're here. Your news, weather, and truth for life with Alistair Begg. And, of course, Lynn Hackman will be your host in the middle of your day. Coming up next, right here on K-Wave.
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6: It's 9 o'clock, and here's your news on K-Wave. A federal judge has dismissed a major Department of Justice lawsuit against the state of California.

paving the way for biological males to continue competing in girls' sports. U.S. District Judge Cynthia Valenzuela shut down the case on Monday with the decision made public and drawing an immediate Department of Justice response. And a brush fire that has burned about 250 acres in the unincorporated Rancho Mission Viejo area is 0% contained as of this time. The Gibby Fire prompted the closure of a stretch of the Ortega Highway and the issuance of shelter-in-place orders. And a 60-year-old San Diego man accused of threatening harm to a staff, two staff at a Temecula school and possessing high-capacity firearms is expected to be arraigned today. Luis George White Jr. was arrested Saturday and is jailed in lieu of $70,000 bail. White is charged with publishing threats against an educational institution and numerous other felony misdemeanors. And the Pasadena Symphony will present five programs featuring works by Beethoven, Brahms, Bach, and other composers during its 2026-27 classic season. The season is set to begin October 24th at Ambassador Auditorium. That's the news, and you're up to date. K-Wave Southern California weather for today for LA and Orange counties, with areas of low clouds and fog this morning, but it'll be sunny this afternoon with highs in the mid 70s to lower 80s. For the Inland Empire and valleys, sunny today with highs between 83 and 88 degrees. Right now in Riverside, it's 68 degrees. It's 68 degrees also in Los Angeles. San Clemente is showing 69, and right here at our K-Wave studios in Santa Ana, it's currently 70 degrees. 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I can say it. Here now is Truth for Life with Alistair Begg.

0: When Jesus suddenly and unexpectedly returns, will our response be different from our unbelieving friends? It ought to be. Try and learn how Christ's anticipated return should affect the way we're living right now. Today on Truth for Life, Alistair Begg continues our study in 1 Thessalonians chapter 5.
1: I was brought up in the 60s with the late great planet Earth. Explained the whole of the 1960s to me. Explained the emergence of the common market. Explained how locusts were helicopters and goodness knows was what else. It was the biggest selling book in airport bookstores in America. And most of it is totally fatuous as of today. What was the problem? The problem was not to up the ante on the truth of the return of Jesus. That is fabulous. The problem was to try and disprove the Bible. When Paul said, you don't need this stuff about times and dates, he was saying it because of what Jesus had said. The classic from history, again from the 18th century, is a Roman Catholic theologian who set the date of the return of Jesus Christ at 1784. And the book which contained the information was not published until 1785. It's a bit of a letdown. Everybody's still around, not reading it. It's secret. Secondly, it's sudden. It's sudden. That's verse 3. While people are saying peace and safety, destruction will come on them suddenly. Suddenly. The suddenness of it all is made much of in the gospel records too. Again, back in Matthew 24, to which we would turn frequently. Matthew 24 and verse 26, and we quoted this last week. So if anyone tells you there he is out in the desert, don't go out. Or here he is in the inner rooms, don't believe it. Why not? Because of verse 27. For as the lightning that comes from the east is visible even in the west, so will be the coming of the Son of Man. In other words, it is going to come with dramatic suddenness. Now you'll notice the juxtaposition here between these two pictures. The thief comes suddenly and unexpectedly. That's the strategy of the burglar. But for a lady, labor pains are not unexpected. They're expected. And that is the great fun, at least for the man of the first child, you know, is this, are they happening yet? You know, what are those things, you know? I can remember sitting around in the middle of the night and then the next day going in a shoe shop in Glasgow and Sue said, oh, I think it's... I said, what? It's what? She said, no, I don't think it is. And then a little later, yeah, I think it is. No, I don't think it is. For crying out loud, get them. What is this thing? Branston pickles, Branston Hicks, or whatever you call these things? What are they? I don't know. But I know now, after three of them, they are unavoidable. You get yourself in that condition, they're coming. Now, that's his point. In relationship to the burglar, his return is sudden and unexpected. In relationship to the pregnant woman, the birth pangs are sudden and unavoidable. So we know two things then. We know that it is secret, we know that it is sudden and unexpected, but also at the same time unavoidable. And thirdly, we know that it will bring about separation. You say, where do you get that? In 1 Thessalonians 5? It's not in 1 Thessalonians 5, but it is back in Matthew 24. We always want to interpret Scripture with Scripture. Matthew 24 and verse 37. No one knows about that day or hour, not even the angels and so on. As it was in the beginning, in the days of Noah, so it will be at the coming of the Son of Man. Verse 40. Two men will be in the field. One will be taken. The other will be left. Two women will be grinding with a handmill. One will be taken and the other left. Now you say to me, that's not the totality of everything we need to know about the return of Jesus Christ. And to that I say a hearty amen. But I want to tell you this. If you know this much, you know enough to do what the Bible calls you to do. If you know that curiosity is to be avoided because the day is secret, the day is sudden, and the day will bring separation. Now you got a pretty good head start on what God wants you to do. And indeed, if what you want to do is sit around and delve into the intricacies and curiosities you're not going to have enough time to do what the Bible calls you to do, because you'll be so busy doing what it calls you not to do. But isn't that the story of our lives? The curiosity that is to be avoided, and then he goes on to the identity that is to be affirmed. He introduces the contrast with two words at the beginning of verse 4. But you, brothers. Again, this term of endearment, generically used. He might equal brothers and sisters. Say, you're not like this. You're not like the rest of men. You don't live in the darkness, he says. You're not in the darkness so that the day should surprise you like a thief. When the Lord himself comes down from heaven with a loud command, with the voice of the archangel, and with the trumpet call of God, surprised. Not in the way that the unbeliever is going to be surprised. Because when all of that cuts loose, unbelievers are going to be saying, what in the world's this? And the believer is going to say, it's Jesus. That's 1 Thessalonians 4. That's what you're going to say. That's what it was. Voice, trumpet blast, loud command. It's Jesus. Now, why do we know that? Because of the radical transformation that has taken place in our lives. You are not in the darkness. Your identity has been changed. The day won't surprise you like a thief, because after all, he says, picking up on this metaphor of light and darkness, you're all sons of the light and sons of the day. We don't belong to the night or to the darkness. We were once darkness, but now we're light in the Lord. That's Ephesians 5. 1 Peter chapter 2, verse 9, we were once not a people, now we are the people of God. We once lived in darkness, but now we've been brought out of darkness and into his marvelous light. We are different. 1 Thessalonians 4, verse 13, we are not like the rest of men because they have no hope. We are different because 1 Thessalonians 1, verse 9, we have turned to God from idols to serve the living and true God and to wait for his Son from heaven, whom he raised from the dead. So we are not like the rest of men on a Monday morning who go back to their days and say, I don't know where the world's going. I don't know what's going on in this newspaper. I can't stand news. I haven't got a concept of how it will end. This is driving me absolutely insane. Answer: let me explain to you how it's going to end. Well, how would you know how it's going to end?

going to end. Because I know how it began. Well, how did it begin? Well, God let light shine out of darkness. He said, let there be light, and there was light. Oh, you don't tell me you believe that. Absolutely. And he made man, and he made woman, and he walked with them in the garden in the cool of the day. Oh, you don't believe that, do you? Yes, I do. Absolutely. And men and women turned their back on the living God, and suddenly the world that we know today is not the world the way man made it, but is the world the way man has, not the world the way God made it, but the world the way man has spoiled it. Sin has entered into the world. We live in a fallen world. We put ourselves in a right situation with God. That's why God came in the person of Jesus Christ and died upon the cross, not to show us how much he loved us, but to pay the penalty for our sin, which did show us how much he loved us. And those who believe into Christ become new creations, become identified with light and love and peace and hope and joy and reality. You say, well, you know what? I can't process that much that fast, but maybe we could talk about it again. Answer, I'd love to talk about it again. I'd love to talk about it every coffee break day when the truth dawns on your mind and you say, you know what? I understand it now. And listen, folks, until we have a new identity in the Lord Jesus Christ, which is the whole point of the gospel, that Jesus comes and lives in us. I've given you the illustration before. Show me a Shakespeare play and tell me to write it. Write one just like that. I can't do it. A painting by Van Gogh and ask me to paint a painting like that, and I can't do it. Show me a life like the life of Jesus and ask me to live a life like that, and I can't do it. But if the genius of Van Gogh could come and live in me, I could paint that kind of picture. If the genius of Shakespeare could come and live, I could write that kind of play. And if the reality of Jesus can come and live in me, then I can live that kind of life. That's the gospel, you see. And everything else is a call to externalism. Come on now, have a good week. Try and be a kind person this week. Do your best this week. Shape up. Stop swearing in your car. Stop getting aggravated at other drivers. Try and be nicer to your wife. Give yourself a shove. Spend more time with your kids. Da, da, da, da, da. The guy's going, you know what? I don't even know if I want to. And even if I wanted to, I don't even know if I can. That's not Christianity. That's moralism. That's externalism. Christianity is, you're in deep trouble. Jesus died to get you out of the deep trouble. But if you're in deep trouble, you ain't never getting out of it. So first you got to admit it. But I want good news. Sorry, there ain't no good news without bad news first. Well, I don't want to listen to it. Fine. Next, there's bad news, then there's good news. You ready for the bad news? Yes. Okay, here it is. Oh, I understand. And what's happening in pulpits all day this morning on rally day and come to church day and this next day, people are being called to a lifestyle without any life. And it is the worst possible thing to do Christian stuff without knowing why or how. To be involved in externalism, moralism, and just doing stuff. I have no interest in doing stuff. All the stuff I want to do by nature is bad stuff. And unless someone came and changed the mechanism inside of me, I'd be doing all that bad stuff. And as it is, I still do some of it. So the identity is key to the activity. To be called to activity without an identity is to live in externalism, bogus and worthless and facile and empty and trivial and irrelevant, and the world looks on and says, I want none of it, and frankly, I could have. But when life comes into the tree, then leaves appear on the branches. Not by an act, but as a result of the intake of that resource. And when Jesus comes to live within a life, there's lifestyle. And so says Paul, there's the deal. You're sons of the light. You're not in the darkness. Proverbs, Solomon, it is deep darkness. Paul says to the Ephesians, Ephesians 5, once you were darkness, now you're light in the Lord. To be a son of something in the Semitic idiom lies by that thing. So when he says you're sons of the light or your daughters of the light, he says one of the things that marks you out is light. You know, it's really quite simple. If Christians shine a wee bit, we'd make a devastating impact. I mean, some of our faces could not exactly be called shining faces. Some of us have got

miserable faces. You know, don't you go back in your bank as a teller and start sticking up dirt that say, repent, the end of the world draweth nigh. And be going in the coffee room criticizing the manager and everybody else in the place. Tear down your sign and shine. And once you shine, then you can have a sign. In fact, once you shine, you will need a sign. Well, I just made that up now. If you shine, no need of sign. That's it. And that, listen, guys. Listen. You are all sons of the light and sons of the day. We don't belong to the night or to the darkness. We're not like, we've been made new. The prologue of John's Gospel says the light shines in the darkness, and the darkness is not us. Of course it hasn't understood. It didn't understand Jesus. And you can't argue. John chapter 3, the progression is very clear. This is the verdict. Light has come into the world, but instead of light, because their deeds were evil. Everyone who does evil hates the light and will not come into the light for fear deeds will be exposed. But whoever lives by the truth comes into the light so that it may be seen plainly that what he's done through God. I mean, once again, you don't have to be a genius to understand this. I was driving down 71 during the week, way down 71, and in the distance I saw this huge big pole, and it had a sign wrapped around one word, and the word said adult. What a remarkable thing to put on the end of a freeway. A big pole for it to be seen for miles around that just says adult. Attractive sign. At the base of which pole find total darkness. Dear God, I haven't been in those rooms. But I've noticed from the outside, windows, they're all boarded up, they're all blacked out, they are all us. And as unbelief, darkness, we are born into darkness. We're on the road that's full of darkness, and our eyes are dark, therefore our whole body is dark. Like the words of Jesus saying, I am the light of the world, he who follows me will not walk, will have the light of life. And so light on. And we go. Where do we go? To do his bidding. What is his bidding? That's the last point. There to be adopted. Verse 6 introduces us to words. So then. We always need to be asking. There is a curiosity to be avoided. It's in separation. There is an identity to be. We are no longer what we once were. We have been ready. So what? Here it is. So then. Like the others. In other words, don't be a walking contradiction, partly fiction. Don't be saying and living another thing. You are light in the Lord, therefore live. These people are asleep, they live in the darkness, they belong to the day. The strategy is clear. So, to moral care and say yes to alertness. It is watchful. So then, the others who are asleep, but let us be watchful. Gregorio, a word from which we get our English, Greg's watchfulness or alertness. Let's all be Greg's. The attitude of the Christian is not sleepy, dreamy cluelessness, morals, but it is alertness. Which means to be socialized version. Self. It has to do again. Discipline. Moral alertness. Contrast in verse 8. Sleep at night, those who get night belong to the day. Unless you're working, why would you ever want to be early? Should be early to rise, and wise. Well, my kids, there's no reason to be in the middle of the night. Unless you're a dealer. No, you're not. Let's go to do at night. The dark will come weak, but there are telling in the return of Jesus. The strength which is to be is the one who let him himself as he is. The real cry for the return of not going to be answered in the books. I'm going to be answered in my theology is by you. In my house, in my shop, driving in my they saying to their identity and is the strength in the set of the event. When I written a grip, why give me what? Because it's through the word. So we can quail out of the world. Let's go to do a night. From the dark will come weak, but there are telling things.

and relate to the return of Jesus. The strength which is to be is the strength one who had himself as he is. The real cry for the return of God going to be answered in the books on. Be answered in my theology is by you in my house, in my driving in my one of the saying to their identity and is the strength than the set of Zebend. When I written a grip, why give me what? Because it's through the word, so we can quail out of the world. In the The real cry for the return of God going to be answered in the books on be answered.

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2: There's three words that changed everything. For you, for me, and for every human being who's ever lived, Jesus spoke them from the cross with His final breath, and I want to make sure you understand what they mean. I'm Joe Jordan of Fred Jordan Missions. Let's take three. In John chapter 19, verse 30, Jesus said, "It is finished." He didn't say, "It's a good start. Now do your part." He said, "It's finished. The penalty for sin has been paid. The debt has been canceled. The way back to God the Father has been opened. It's done." That's where so many people miss it. They think it's Jesus plus something. Jesus plus being good enough. Jesus plus going to church regularly. Jesus plus cleaning up your act. But sin can't be removed by good works or by promising to do better. It can only be wiped out by the sacrifice Jesus made on the cross. Ephesians chapter 2, verses 8 and 9 say, "For it is by grace you have been saved through faith. And this is not from yourselves, it is the gift of God, not by works, so that no one can boast." A gift. Think about that. You don't earn a gift. You don't pay for a gift. Somebody else already paid for it. All you can do is receive a gift or reject it. And the Bible says that everyone who places their trust in Jesus and Jesus alone will be saved and have eternal life. My mother used to say her friends on Skid Row had sunk so low that they didn't even believe God could forgive them. And on the authority of God's word, she'd tell them what I'm telling you. God forgives sin no matter what you've done. I needed that word myself. I spent years thinking I had to somehow fix myself before I could come back to God. But Jesus already did what was necessary for me to be forgiven. I just had to accept His gift by faith. Maybe that describes you today. You've been trying to be good enough for God when all you need to do is turn from your sins and ask Jesus to forgive you. You can pray something as simple as, "Jesus, I know I'm a sinner. Please forgive me and come into my heart and be my Lord and Savior. In your name I pray. Amen." That's it. He did the rest 2,000 years ago. We share the good news that Jesus saves with those on Skid Row and beyond who think they have to earn His love. And you can help us continue to declare and demonstrate God's love through your gift of $35 today that'll give a child hope and the essentials to go back to school. You can give online at fjm.org, or if you'd rather, mail your gift to Fred Jordan Missions, P.O. Box 12345, Covina, California, 91722. I'm Joe Jordan of Fred Jordan Missions. Join me again for Take Three.
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As we travel through the Bible with Dr. J. Vernon McGee, we're stepping into a dramatic moment. Moses warning Pharaoh about the devastating plagues to come. These weren't random acts of judgment. You know, each plague was a direct and deliberate strike against the false gods of Egypt. In fact, Dr. McGee calls it a battle of the gods. I'm Steve Schwetz, and we've arrived at a powerful place in God's Word, where the Lord confronts Egypt's idolatry, Pharaoh's pride, and then ultimately, as Dr. McGee reminds us, Satan himself. It's a gripping study, so hop aboard the Bible bus, find your seat, and while you do, let's listen to this note from a fellow passenger named Christopher. 12 years ago, while recovering from a heart attack, I turned on KLTT in Denver and heard a voice I remembered from my teenage years. Reflecting on how short life is, I decided to listen to Through the Bible and try to complete the five-year journey. I'm now on my third trip, and my brother in Louisiana just finished his first. Thank you for enriching our lives. Well, Christopher, that is

0: Such an encouragement. We're so grateful that you're on the Bible bus with us and that you invited your brother Craig along too. Now, consider your seats being saved for many more journeys and for any other family members or friends you might want to bring with you next time. And then here's an email. This is from a friend in Gujarat, India. I made a joyful decision to start a home group in my language. The Bible study is presented in a simple and beautiful way, helping us understand God's word more clearly. We gather regularly and grow spiritually together. Our last note comes from a listener in Kenya. Praise God, many of us were lost because we had never heard the good news. And now, with the programs in our Turkana language, we are saved. Wow. That's through the Bible's whole reason for existence, right? 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You can do that by signing up for our World Prayer Team. It's super easy. Go to our app or head over to ttb.org. Let's pray now. Heavenly Father, would you prepare our hearts to receive the truth of your Word and let it reach into the darkest places and distant corners of this world and our hearts? In Jesus' name, amen. Now here's Dr. J. Vernon McGee with our study of Exodus 5 on Through the Bible.
1: Now today, friends, as we come to the fifth chapter, there's something that I probably should mention because it's going to come up again and again in the Old Testament, and that is the relationship of the individual Israelite to God. He was never called the individual Israelite a son of God. But we saw back in chapter 4, verse 22, the thing that God did say of the nation. And I was so busy talking about the home life of Moses that I didn't speak of the home life of the nation. Now let me read this. Thou shalt say unto Pharaoh, thus saith the Lord, Israel is my son, even my firstborn. Now the nation as such was considered a son of God. And I think each individual Israelite, and we'll have to see this as we go along, had to have that experience of the new birth to come in under the covenant. You see, the sign of it, as we've already seen, was circumcision. And that was the badge of it. But as Paul made very clear, you will recall to the Galatians, he said, for in Christ Jesus, neither circumcision availeth anything, nor uncircumcision, but a new creation. In other words, there are a great many people today even boast of the fact that they don't belong to a church, and they don't do this, and they don't go through a ritual and all of that. Well, my friend, that's nothing to crow about, nothing to boast of, whether you have or have not. It's the inward experience. It is to have experienced the new birth. And I believe that the individual Israelite had to go through that. But the nation as such was called the Son of God, and each one had to come in under that badge, which was circumcision outwardly, but you see it spoke of an inward relationship. Now we'll have a great deal more to say about that from time to time, especially when God sent the nation into captivity. Now here in chapter 5, we begin actually a new section, and it's the contest now with Pharaoh. And I'd like to say something preliminary about this as we'll move rather hurriedly after we get going in this section. You see now what has happened is this. Moses appears back in Egypt after 40 years' absence. Now God is ready to deliver his people. And the deliverer now is prepared. Moses is prepared. And Moses was to assemble the elders of Israel, and they're all to go to Pharaoh. And Pharaoh will refuse. And that refusal will open the struggle between God and the gods of Egypt. Actually, it was not a battle between the people of Egypt or the nation Egypt. It was against the gods of Egypt. And the plagues actually were not haphazard. In other words, when God sent the plague of frogs, he didn't say, well, now I wonder what I can think of to do next. The fact of the matter is that probably nothing was quite as organized and as meaningful as these plagues. They were directed very definitely at certain institutions in Egypt, and that was the idolatry of Egypt. And the thing that was going to happen, as we'll see here, Pharaoh is going to ask the question, who is the Lord? I don't know him, and don't intend to let his people go. Well, God's going to introduce himself, and he'll do it by bringing these plagues on the land of Egypt. Now, over in the 7th chapter, verse 5, the Lord makes it clear what he had in mind. And the Egyptians shall know that I'm the Lord when I stretch forth mine hand upon Egypt and bring out the children of Israel from among them. You see, he not only delivered his people, but by the plagues, he let the Egyptians know who he was, because each plague was leveled at the different gods of Egypt. And believe me, they had gods many. I'll go into detail in this after today when we take up each plague separately. But there were literally thousands of temples in Egypt, and there were millions of idols and about 3,000 different gods in Egypt. Now, that will outdo anything we've got in this country today. There was power in the religion of Egypt. Somebody's going to say, you don't mean that. Well, I certainly do mean it, friends. There was power in that. The Egyptians were not fools. I don't know why that we today always arrogate to ourselves a superior knowledge to the people of the past, because we have a transistor radio. We have color television. We've been to the moon, and that means we're superior, know something. Don't you know that all of our knowledge is based on that which has been handed down by the past, and that we've been building just like you put up a wall, one stone on another, down through the centuries. And these people in the past were not fools. And Paul, I think, makes it very clear that there was power in the religions of Egypt. Over in 2 Timothy, the 3rd chapter, verse 8, he says, now as Jannes and Jambres withstood Moses, so do these also resist the truth, men of corrupt minds, reprobate concerning the faith. And I think it was satanic. I've always felt that the Greeks really got a great deal of fireworks from Mount Olympus, but it was satanic. And Satan grants power to them that worship him. The Oracle of Delphi is an example of that. Spiritism today. Now, the plagues were directed at the gods of Egypt, against idolatry, against Pharaoh, against Satan. And I like to call it a battle of the gods, for that's exactly what it was. And listen to the 12th chapter of Exodus, verse 12. And this was the last plague. Listen to this. For I will pass through the land of Egypt this night. I will smite all the firstborn in the land of Egypt, both man and beast, and against all the gods of Egypt I will execute judgment. I am the Lord. It definitely is a battle of the gods. It's God directing these plagues against the idolatry of Egypt. Now, to reveal to Israel, of course, the ability of God to deliver was another very important lesson there. You see, they were born in brickyards, and they were in idolatry, and God had to show them that he was superior, that he could deliver them. Now, let me run through these plagues very briefly, just to let you see that there's some sense to them. Moses first changed the rod into a serpent. And the wise men of Egypt do that. That was something that reveals that Satan has certain power, which is quite definite. Now, the Nile was turned to blood. The fertility of that land depended upon the overflow of the Nile to bring both fertilizer and water. And it was sacred, the Nile sacred to Osiris. There were pagan rites every spring. Life became death now. And before, the Nile spoke of life, but now it's death, it's blood. And then the frogs, they were dirty and ugly, and the very interesting thing is that the Egyptians worshipped about every animal that was imaginable. They worshipped Hika, the frog-headed goddess, and it was offense to kill frogs. But my friend, when you get up of a morning, there are frogs in bed with you, frogs on the floor, frogs in the kitchen. You have a mind to want to kill them, but they're all sacred, you see. And then you have here the fact that the magicians in Egypt duplicated up to this point. But from here on, they're out of business. The next one was the lice, and the magicians could not duplicate this one. And it makes you believe maybe the others were fake that they did, but at least there was a duplication. Now, Keb was the earth god, and lice were made out of the dust of the earth. That, to me, is a very interesting thing. Then the judgment of the flies, and that is the scarab. That's what they find in the tombs today. It speaks of eternal life. The beetles, if you please, they were sacred to Ra, the sun god, Ra Amun, and Kippara. And then the murrain on the cattle. Well, Egypt was a land of zoolatry. They worshiped the whole animal kingdom, and Apis especially, the black bull. And may I say to you, it's rather ridiculous. They're now going to have to worship a sick cow. Don't tell me there's not humor in the Bible, and I think God must have smiled about this time. And then the boils, there was hail. And this is where now God begins to demonstrate his power. Isis, the great god of the air, of the atmosphere, and he's moving in on them now. Locusts, the crops were cursed, and that is an evidence of the judgment of God. We find that in the book of Joel and Revelation. And then darkness. You see, Egyptians worshiped the sun, Ra Amun, that disk with the rays going out from it. I know when I was in Egypt, in the museums and around the old buildings, the ruins that are there, you see this sign over the doorway, Ra Amun. It's the disk of the sun and rays shooting out from it. Well, the sun's blotted out in this darkness in Egypt. And then the tenth one, the death of the firstborn, and the firstborn belonged to the gods of Egypt. In other words, God just took what belonged to the gods of Egypt. This was a tremendous thing, you see, that God is doing here. He's teaching the Egyptians, and he's convincing Pharaoh, and he's also bringing his own people where they're willing to acknowledge him. Now, I think it's important to see that, friends, because it lifts this record out of an account that some would like to make it rather ridiculous. Well, it's not ridiculous. You can imagine the idolatry that was in Egypt. And God, by the way, through Isaiah, predicted later on every idol would disappear from the land of Egypt. And you know, today they're Muslim down there, and they don't permit idols at all. And the land that was loaded with more idols, probably than any land, that includes Babylon, every one of them's disappeared. And you go to old Memphis, and God said that this is the city that he would absolutely remove every idol. And the only thing that's left there is that great big statue of the Pharaoh that was so vain. And it's all broken up, but it's a tremendous, huge thing. They've got a building over it now. It was formerly just right out in the big outdoors. Now, that gives us something of the background that we have here. Now, as I come to chapter 5, will you notice as we move through this record? Verse 1, I'm reading, "And afterward Moses and Aaron went in and told Pharaoh, 'Thus saith the Lord God of Israel, let my people go, that they may hold a feast unto me in the wilderness.'" Now you see that this was to be the first step. They didn't go in and say, "Let my people go, we're leaving here, we're going to the promised land." But that's not it. Just let us go out in the wilderness and worship. That's preparing him or softening him up for what is ultimately coming, of course. But notice the reaction of Pharaoh. And Pharaoh said, "Who is the Lord that I should obey his voice to let Israel go? I know not the Lord, neither will I let Israel go." Two things, you see. I don't know the Lord, and I don't intend to let Israel go. Well, he certainly doesn't know the Lord, or he'd say, "I'm going to let Israel go." But he's going to get acquainted, and this is part of the purpose of the plagues. Verse 3, "And they said, 'The God of the Hebrews hath met with us. Let us go, we pray thee, 3 days' journey into the desert, and sacrifice unto the Lord our God, lest he fall upon us with pestilence or with the sword.'" In other words, God will judge us if we do not take this step now. "And the king of Egypt said unto them, 'Wherefore do ye Moses and Aaron? Let the people from their works get you under your burdens. And Pharaoh said, behold, the people of the land now are many, and ye make them rest from their burdens. In other words, Moses was having mass meetings of these people, and they were restless now. They wanted to go. And this Pharaoh sees that he's presented with a real problem. He says, you get back to your work. And he sends them back to the brickyards and now increases their problem and their difficulties. And Pharaoh commanded the same day the taskmasters of the people and their officers, saying, ye shall no more give the people straw to make brick as heretofore. Let them go and gather straw for themselves. And the tail of the bricks which they did make heretofore, ye shall lay upon them. Ye shall not diminish aught thereof, for they be idle. Therefore they cry, saying, let us go and sacrifice to our God. In other words, they were asking for a holiday. And he said, there's nothing doing. You're not working hard enough. And their task is increased by the withholding of straw from them. The very interesting thing is that Dr. Melvin Grove Kyle, that I referred to before in this study in Egypt, he was an Egyptologist, and I had the privilege of being under him as a seminary student for a time. And Dr. Kyle brought to the class one day a brick that he had taken out of the city of Ramesses, out of the ruins. And you find that the first brick that were there were made with straw, but up at the top. And he said these that were on top were brick that had been made without straw. This is apparently a historical record, you see. That is, that can be corroborated and substantiated from the brick that are there. Now, I don't know about you, but I believe the record, not because they found some brick over in Egypt, but because God has said it. But it's interesting to note that it has been confirmed. Now, we find that the task is increased for these people. And it was something that was hard on them. Actually, before they served with rigor, we're told. Now, will you note, and I'm dropping down to verse 15. Then the officers of the children of Israel came and cried unto Pharaoh, saying, wherefore dealest thou thus with thy servants? There is no straw given unto thy servants. And they say to us, make brick. And behold, thy servants are beaten, but the fault is in thine own people. But he said, ye're idle, ye're idle. Therefore ye say, let us go and do sacrifice to the Lord. Go therefore now and work, for there shall no straw be given you, yet shall ye deliver the tale of brick. And the officers of the children of Israel did see that they were in evil case after it was said, ye shall not diminish aught from your bricks of your daily tasks. And they met Moses and Aaron, who stood in the way, as they came forth from Pharaoh. And they said unto them, the Lord look upon you and judge, because ye have made our savor to be abhorred in the eyes of Pharaoh and in the eyes of his servants, to put a sword in their hand to slay us. In other words, Moses and Aaron, the thing you've done, you haven't helped us, but you've given Pharaoh an excuse to make our burden more difficult than it ever was before. And Moses returned unto the Lord and said, Lord, wherefore hast thou so evil entreated this people? Why is it that thou hast sent me? You would think at this point that Moses was complaining. And there's always been a question, is Moses complaining here? I think so. I think that Moses came down to deliver the children of Israel, and he felt like, my, they'd certainly be for him since he wanted to deliver the people. But things are not working out like he anticipated. And I feel like that he is complaining. And now verse 23, for since I came to Pharaoh to speak in thy name, he hath done evil to this people. Neither hast thou delivered thy people at all. And Moses is complaining. He's rather impatient. He said, I've come down here to deliver them. At your instructions, I've delivered the message. And instead of Pharaoh calling me in and saying, all right, here's your passport, you can go. Instead of that, he's made their difficulty much harder than it was. But you see, God is moving slowly, patiently, which is his way. And here in chapter 6 now, he wants to encourage his servant. He also wants to encourage the people of Israel and teach them, and he has a little message for Pharaoh also. Now I'm reading in chapter 6, beginning at verse 1. Now the Lord will deal with Moses. Then the Lord said unto Moses, Now shalt thou see what I will do to Pharaoh, for with a strong hand shall he let them go, and with a strong hand shall he drive them out of his land. And God spake unto Moses, and said unto him, I am the Lord. This is Jehovah now speaking, the self-existing one. God doesn't have any reserves. He doesn't fill a pantry full of foodstuff so that he won't starve. God doesn't have to make preparation for the future. He is the self-existing one. I am the Lord. He's not dependent upon anything in creation. He doesn't lean on anything. The whole business leans on him, my beloved. Now, will you notice what he's doing here to this man Moses? He's giving him the continuity now that has come down from the days of Abraham. Listen to him, verse 3, And I appeared unto Abraham, unto Isaac, and unto Jacob, by the name of God Almighty, but by my name Jehovah was I not known to them. He was the Almighty God, the Creator, the Deliverer, but now he is the self-existing one and the one who is able to deliver these people. Will you notice the number of times, by the way, friends, that the personal pronoun I, as it refers to God, I am the Lord. I appeared unto Abraham. I appeared unto Isaac. I appeared unto Jacob. And I was not known by the name of Jehovah to them. Now, verse 4. And I have established my covenant with them to give them the land of Canaan, the land of their pilgrimage, wherein they were strangers. Now you have here this tremendous emphasis upon what God is going to do. Will you listen to him? Verse 5, And I have also heard the groaning of the children of Israel, whom the Egyptians keep in bondage, and I have remembered my covenant. Wherefore, say unto the children of Israel, I am the Lord. Now there begins here the seven I wills of God, what he's going to do. And they are the seven I wills of redemption. And for us, it is a marvelous portrait and picture today. But it was a great encouragement to Moses in that day. God says who he is, and now he says what he's going to do. And you and I have a Savior today. He is who he says he is, and he's able to save to the uttermost. Until next time, may God richly bless you, my beloved.
0: What a relief. When God says, I will, we can trust that he will do exactly what he says. Stay with us for more of this powerful study with Dr. McGee as the Bible bus just rolls along. 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
1: It's a little after 10 o'clock, and here is your K-Wave news brief. The Orange County Fire Authority and assisting ground and air crews have successfully contained the Gibby Fire in unincorporated Mission Viejo. It burned approximately 250 acres, and there is no immediate threat to the city of Mission Viejo. Go Orange County Fire Authority. Thousands of Southern California travelers are preparing to hit the road for the Labor Day holiday weekend. AAA says this year's travel, no matter how you get there, may give you sticker shock. Prices at the pump are approaching $6 a gallon. Airfares are higher, and hitting the road means also expecting delays getting there. LAX expects Friday and Monday to be its busiest days. Friday and Monday are expected to be the most congested for drivers. What began as one Culver City apartment resident's frustration with her noisy upstairs neighbor has turned into an unlikely friendship and a fundraiser. Heidi Widmer initially thought that her upstairs neighbor, Carol, was simply being inconsiderate. Widmer learned that Carol lives alone with Parkinson's disease, and the noises she'd been hearing were Carol struggling to live with the disease. Widmer has now collected nearly $75,000 to help her 85-year-old neighbor cope with Parkinson's disease. Wow. Great story. Taking a look at the weather across the Southland, there's going to be low clouds and fog in the mornings, and then it's going to be sunny. There's some clouds in the sky. Highs are going to be in the 70s to the lower 80s from the beaches to downtown LA. Highs in the valleys will range from the 70s to the mid 80s. It's definitely cooling down. 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Well, that's your news, and you're up to date. Keep it right here for Daily Hope with Pastor Rick Warren, right here on K-Wave 1110 and 107.9.
5: 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Welcome to Pastor Rick's Daily Hope. 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
6: Pressure is never God's will in finances. If you ever feel pressure, in fact, the Bible says that about giving. Over in the book of Corinthians, the Bible says if you ever feel pressured to give, don't. And I'm telling you, as your pastor who loves you, if you ever feel pressured by a church, a charity, or anybody else pressured to give, you should not give, because God clearly says in the Bible, never give under pressure or under compulsion, because you don't get any credit for it. God wants your attitude, not the amount. He says only give when you are giving willingly, cheerfully, you know, gladly. Now, that's not just true in giving. It's also true in investing. You should never invest. You should never make a financial decision under pressure to decide now, basing on emotion. A third suggestion on this. Never risk borrowed money. I don't have time to go into all the verses on these, but the Bible teaches you should never risk borrowed money. Now, you've got extra money that's just laying around, and you got money to burn. Probably ought to give it away instead. But that's okay if you want to invest that. But don't you ever borrow money to invest in a get-rich-quick scheme. The Bible says don't do it. A fourth suggestion, always test the idea with other people. And I'm talking about people who are not emotionally involved. Because emotionally involved people who have a stake in the game are going to be as excited as you are. But people who aren't emotionally involved in the investment can smell a rat. They can spot the flaws. And you need to get counsel. In fact, if you have a business deal and you're afraid to talk to your wife or a friend or somebody uninvolved about it, it's a dead giveaway. You're already saying, I don't want other people to know about this because they're going to say no. You need to check it out. Let me give you one more. Doubt the guy who's always got a big deal. He's always going after, he's always chasing the big deal, but he never seems to reel it in. Now, I'm not talking about serial entrepreneurs who build a company, sell it off, then build another company, sell it off, build a company, sell it off. They have a legitimate business and a legitimate profit. I'm talking about people who are always waiting for their ship to come in, but it never seems to come in. But the ship seems to get bigger and bigger and bigger with each dream. And while they're not able to pay their bills, they're out there trying to think on this deal that's going to make $1 trillion. And the more zeros, the more out of touch they are with reality. I remember in the very first year of the church, I led a guy to Christ. And he was a nice guy, and he genuinely was converted to Christ. But he was a dreamer who never could make anything happen, and it was simply one big idea after another. And one day he came to me and he said, Pastor Rick, this church has changed my life, and I'm working on a deal that is going to make Saddleback Church $50 million. Well, now, as a 25-year-old pastor, I'm going to listen to that. Now, years later, I don't pay that attention at all. I want to say, show me the money. Oh, this dream is just a bunch. And it seemed like all about the time he'd get this big dream for $50 million. And then before it was closed, he jumped to a bigger one. That we're not doing that anymore because this one's going to bring in $75 million. And then, instead of closing that deal, we're not going to do that anymore. We're doing the $100 million. And it kept on doing. And at the end of the year, I realized I had paid for all the lunches. Beware the guy who's got the billion-dollar idea, but he can't afford to have his suit pressed or pay the meal, pay the bills. I just say, just go out and get a job, buddy. Just get a job, okay? You don't wait for the ship to come in. You swim out to it and do that. So, here's what the Bible says. Look at the next verse. Proverbs 21:5. Steady plodding brings prosperity. Hasty speculation brings poverty. Circle the word hasty. Here's another law for you. You make financial decisions slowly. If you want to be wise, you make financial decisions slowly. If it's a good deal, it'll be a good deal tomorrow. You don't have to make, when you're in a business When you're in a store and that salesman is pressuring you to buy right now and it is a major priced item, you need to go home and think about it. You need to sleep on it. You need to take your time. If it's a good deal, it'll be a good deal tomorrow. Hasty speculation leads to poverty. It means you get in a hurry. You get emotionally involved. You want to do it now. Now notice it says steady plodding brings prosperity. Circle the word plodding. This is where he's saying you just keep on doing the right thing. You do it a little bit at a time, but over a long time, little things build up. You save a little, save a little, save a little, save a little, and pretty soon it all adds up. Steady plodding brings prosperity. I've mentioned this in every session we've done in this series. The most powerful factor in mathematics is compounding interest. And over a period of time, little becomes much with compounding interest. And over a long period of time, turtles always beat rabbits. Because the rabbits get in a hurry. And then they stop over here to have a party with so-and-so. And then they go over here to do this. And the turtle's just plodding along and crosses the finish line before everybody else. So God says, if you want my blessing on your finances, first, you got to remember that I'm your security and I'm your source. And number two, you got to make your money honestly. You got to be fair in your deals, and you can't charge high interest. You don't get involved in get-rich-quick schemes and scams. Hasty speculation, you do steady plodding, all right? Number three, the third habit you have to develop is honor God first. I honor God first with my money. Now, I don't have to spend a lot of time on this one. We can just kind of review it quickly and get on to the others because most of you know this principle, the principle of tithing. The bottom line is this. Whatever I want God to bless, I put him first in. If I want God to bless my marriage, I put him first in my marriage. If I want God to bless my time, I put him first in my time. I'm giving the first part of every day in a quiet time. If I want God to bless my business, I put him first in my business. If I want God to bless my money, I put him first in my money. Now, this is the principle of tithing, that right off the top, I give the first 10% back to God. Now, again, I don't have to explain this in detail. We've talked about this a lot. So just look at these four verses. The promise, the purpose, the place, and the day. That's what these four verses are. Here's the promise about tithing. Proverbs 3. Honor the Lord by giving him the leftovers of all your income, and he will fill your barns to overflow. Oh, it doesn't say that, does it? It says what? First, what does it say? First part. Now, Kay and I, 36 years ago, said, okay, look, if we're in debt to anybody, we're not going to be in debt to God. God gets paid first, right off the top. If I make 10 bucks, the first dollar goes back to him. If I make 100 bucks, the first 10 bucks go back to God. I may be in debt to you. I may be in debt to other people. I am not going to be in debt to God because it all comes from God in the first place, and I want his blessing on the rest of it. So the promise is, if I honor him with the first part of my income, he will bless me financially. Now, what's the purpose of that? Why does God tell us to tithe? Next verse, Deuteronomy 14. The purpose of tithing is because God is poor. No, it doesn't say that. The purpose of tithing is to teach you to always put God first in your lives. God doesn't need my money. God doesn't need your money. He wants what it represents. He wants me to trust him. And when I tithe, when I give the first part of my income back to God before anything else as a gift to him, it says three things: past, present, future. God, thank you. I'm grateful for all you've given me in the past. You're number one in my life right now, and I'm going to trust you in the future. That's the purpose of it. Okay. The place. Where do I tithe? I mean, do I tithe the United Way, or do I tithe to my brother who's been out of work for 3 years? No, that's charity. Tithing is an act of worship. It goes to God, not to my friend, not to charity. It goes to God. It's an act of worship. Malachi 3:10. Bring to my storehouse a full tenth. Now, by the way, what's the storehouse? It's the temple. He says, bring to the temple where you worship me. Bring to my storehouse a full tenth of what you earn. Test me in this, says the Lord. And I will open the windows of heaven for you and pour out all the blessings you need. He says, I dare you. This is a Pepsi Challenge test. Test me in this. He said, you bring it to me as an act of worship. Now, when do I do it? Well, you do it on the day you worship. 1 Corinthians 16 says this, on the first day of every week, that's the day we worship, Sunday, put aside some of what you've earned during the week and use it for the offering. The amount depends on how much the Lord has helped you earn. As I said, if I make $10, I give God a return a dollar. If I make $100, I give him $10. Now, on the first day of the week, the first part of my day, and the first part of my money, then God is saying, you're really number one in my life. Now, circle the phrase put aside. Because notice that means you got to plan this. This is not an impulsive thing. You got to plan it. Because I don't normally plan to bring money to worship. Okay, so you got that. You know about tithing. The plan, the purpose, the promise, and the day. Now, let's go to the fourth. Number four is save money wisely. If I want God's blessing on my finance, if I want to get out of debt, I must learn to save money wisely. And notice, this is number four. First, I remember God as my source. Second, I make the money honestly. Third, I honor God first. And fourth, I save some of it. You say, Rick, are you telling me to save my money before I pay my bills? That's exactly what I'm telling you to do. Because that's what the Bible says. If you wait until all your bills are paid off to start saving, you will never save anything. Most people are going to get to retirement flat broke because they spent all their money and never saved anything. The Bible clearly states you pay God first and you pay yourself second, and then you spend the rest on your bills and repayment and things like that. If you don't, you will never save anything. John D. Rockefeller was the Bill Gates of his day. He was the first mega millionaire in America. And they asked him one time, said, how do you get to be a mega millionaire? He says, the 10-10-80 principle. I tithe the first 10%, I save the second 10%, and I live on 80%. The 10-10-80 principle. Kay and I have practiced this, well, and even more than that, for many, many years. And if you do this, you're systematically putting God first and putting your savings second, it will start to add up over time. Did you know that God says your savings account tests your IQ? It shows how smart you are. By looking at your savings, you can tell how wise you are with your money. Notice this verse, Proverbs 21:20. The wise man, in other words, the smart man, the intelligent man, the wise man saves for the future, but the foolish man spends whatever he gets. Uh-oh. Okay, that's a verse you probably ought to put on your refrigerator door. Actually, you ought to put it on a post-it note and wrap it around your credit card. The wise man saves for the future, but the foolish man spends whatever he gets. Did you know that the average Japanese saves 25% of their income? The average European saves 15% of their income. Last year, the average American spent 1% more than they made. We are not saving anything. And not only is the government being irresponsible, we are being irresponsible. And we're not saving. And as a result, you're going to get to retirement and there's nothing going to be there. Let me give you a little question that will help you start saving. You simply ask this one. Do I really need this item? And if you'll just stop before you buy anything, just stop and ask yourself, do I really need this? Because you could be taking that money and putting it, instead of spending it on this little trinket, putting it in the bank, putting in savings, putting in investment. And when you are saving money, your money is working for you instead of you working for your money. Most people never get out of debt because they spend their entire lives working for money. When you start saving it, your money works for you because even while you're sleeping, it's making interest. And your money is making money for you. When you're saved, you make money work for you. Now let's look at some of the principles of saving and investing from the Word of God. Proverbs 24 says this, verse 27. Develop your business first before building your house. Did you know that verse was in the Bible? Develop your business before building your house. What does that verse mean? It means before you go buy the new drapes, before you go redecorate, before you buy, another piece of furniture or art, You ought to take that money instead and invest it in something that's going to make money for you. Now, most of you don't have your own businesses. You know, and these days, everybody was self-employed. Everybody had their own business. But he's saying, take your money and instead of buying a thing with it, take it and put it in something that makes money with it. So you're investing and you're making more money all along. Develop your business first before building your house. See, here's the problem most people do. They get a raise, and when you get a raise, you know what you ought to do? Keep living at the same level and put that money, sock it away in the bank or in some investment.

0: Don't raise your standard of living. What most people do as soon as they get a raise, they go out and they buy a new car. That's the last thing you need to do. First place, when you buy a new car, the moment you drive it off the lot, it's worth $10,000 less than you paid for it. But you're still going to pay the interest on all that, even though it's depreciated. You have just invested in a depreciating item that's going to get cheaper and cheaper while you're paying more and more interest. And it's going like this, and that creates debt. Now, I'm serious about this. If you will take the money that you're spending on things, instead of going and buying that big plasma screen that maybe you can't afford, what you need to do is take that money and put it in the bank and let it sit there for years and watch. You need to get as much pleasure out of saving as you do out of spending. A lot of people, when they get depressed, they want to go shopping. And there is a rush in spending money. But you should get that attitude and change it to saving money. Say, oh, honey, I had such a great day today. What'd you do? I put $50 more in the bank. Well, good. Now, I'm serious about this. I retired at 47. Why? Because I had been saving since I was 17. I haven't taken a salary from this church in 10 years. In fact, 10 years ago, I added up all the church had paid me in the first 25 years, and I gave it all back. Kay and I live off the savings of our investments today. I do this because I want to do this. I don't do this to make money. But I had been saving systematically over the years, and it adds up. Now, how do you do that? Well, in the early years, we were just very, very careful. I went out, and rather than going buy a new car, I found a car in the Penny Saver over in Leisure World for $500. Now, that's a car. Now, I went over there, and it was a 1972 Oldsmobile Cutlass, and the paint was chipping on it, and the roof was all ratted out, but it only had 38,000 miles on it. I'm going, $500, 38,000 miles? I can put up with this. So I bought this car for $500. I drove it across the border to Tijuana and spent $1,500 getting a completely new paint job and a completely new interior. With the fuzzy dice and, you know, everything. No. The Velvet Elvis in the back, and I mean, the whole, the dogs playing poker. No, I'm just kidding. Got it all day. And then I drove it for 6 years. And after 6 years, I got tired of it. I gave it to Pastor Tom. It's true. I did. And then Tom drove it for, I don't know, 5 or 6 more years. And then he gave it to another pastor. That car is somewhere out there in pasture land today. Okay? Now, that per mile, per gallon cost on that car was minuscule compared to yours. The car I drive right now is a 2000 Ford. And we saved until I could pay cash for it. I wasn't about to pay interest on a depreciating item. Because that's bad stewardship. So I saved until we could afford it, and I paid cash for that car. I haven't had a car payment in years. Wouldn't you like to have that? Okay, now, what was I doing with that money? Putting it in savings. And letting it make more money, and letting it make more money, and letting it make more money. Okay, and so this is the principle. Save money wisely. Look at this next verse. Ecclesiastes 11:2 is another advice about investing and saving. Invest what you have in several different places because you don't know what disasters might happen. Now, this is the principle of diversification. It says you need to diversify. You don't put all your savings in one place. You've heard the old expression, you don't put all your eggs in one basket. You know where that phrase came from? This verse right here in the Bible. The Bible says you don't put all your eggs in one basket. You put a little bit of your savings here, a little bit here, a little bit here. You spread it out. Any money manager will tell you this is a balanced portfolio to minimize risk. That you don't want to have all your eggs in one basket. You don't want to have it all your investments in one place. You want to spread it out to minimize the risk factor in your investing. That's what the Bible says. You need to diversify. Now look at the next verse, Proverbs 13, verse 11. Money that comes easily disappears quickly. Now you might write up to the side of that verse, lotto. Money that comes easily disappears quickly. But money that is gathered little by little will grow. Circle little by little. This is the little by little principle of adding a little bit every day. You need to start saving yesterday. You say, well, I'm in debt. You still need to start putting money into saving. You say, I don't have much to save. I don't care how much it is. It's that you start the habit, just like the habit of tithing, that you start the habit of saving, and you do it every single week. And you put a little, it's not the amount that matters. I started saving for my retirement when I was 17 years old. I had just graduated from high school, and I started putting in 50 cents a week into a retirement account at age 17. Not many teenagers are doing that. And then I raised it to a dollar, and then $5, and then $10, and then on and on. And you know what? Over 40 years later, that adds up. Now, you're not starting that soon, but you need to start yesterday. And you need to start saving a little bit every time. Pay God first, pay yourself second. That's the way God blesses, okay? And you do that over time, it financially, it will show up. It's not the amount, it's the consistency.
1: 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In fact, here's Rick with a letter from one of our listeners.
0: Well, I hope you enjoyed the broadcast today. I love to end our time together by sharing letters from listeners, because we get so many great ones. This one's from a woman named Elena. Dear Pastor Rick, I've been struggling with insomnia for many years. That's a common problem. It has inevitably affected my family, and I've been irritable. I've been short-tempered with them. I've even gone to sleep therapists in hopes of regaining at least 5 hours of continual sleep without sleeping pills that do more harm than good. But it was all unsuccessful until I started listening to Daily Hope. You know, quieting my mind, Pastor Rick, with the messages from the Bible and my desire to glorify God.

0: That's amazing. She writes, every morning now I wake up after more than 5 to 8 hours of sleep, and I wake up saying, thank you, Lord, for another night of peaceful sleep. With full comprehension, I turn on daily hope again before I start my day. So she's ending her evening with daily hope, and she's starting her day with daily hope. That's pretty amazing. She said, Pastor Rick, life happens, and sometimes my insomnia problems come back. However, they're not as frequent, and they don't last as long as they used to before. So thanks for your messages of hope from God. I now function with more clarity and more spring in my step. Elena, thank you for writing. I love you, and I'm so encouraged that these messages have brought some peace to your mind. And I'm going to be praying for you this week that your nerves will be calmed, that your peace will increase, that you will be given sleep. You know, there's a verse in the Bible where it says God wants his loved ones to get their proper rest. So thank you for writing to me. And those of you who are listening, I encourage you to write me. Let me know what's going on in your life. It's one way that we can partner together. Thanks for your financial gifts. Thanks for your prayers. And thanks for your letters. God bless you all.
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2: 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Conflict resolution is the topic up next on A New Beginning, and I've been watching a conflict between my neighbors going on over dogs. I won't go into the details, but one neighbor, the other day, I ran into her, and she had some flowers for the other neighbor, and she was trying to extend, an olive branch, if you will, just apologizing for the dog conflab, and I found those flowers in the trash dumpster yesterday. So somebody didn't very gracefully accept that apology, and, you know, life is so short. God wants us to resolve our conflicts. And, you know, the Bible tells us consistently to look for ways in which to resolve these things. So it's important to deal with conflict in a biblical way. And Pastor Greg is going to show us that the instructions are all right there. All we have to do is look. But, you know, whether you are on the extending side of the fence or the receiving side of the fence, let's try to do it with some grace. So it's a great message he has for us today. Thanks for being with us this morning. We know that you have many, many choices of what to listen to, how to spend your time, and we love that you're spending it right here with us on K-Wave. So keep it right here. A New Beginning with Pastor Greg Laurie is coming up next.
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6: How do you resolve conflict? Because we're going to have conflict. Husbands are going to offend their wives. Wives are going to offend their husbands. Friends will offend one another, maybe intentionally, maybe unintentionally, but it will happen.
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0: many arguments. As one person is making her point, the other person is formulating his response. He's not really hearing her point. He's preparing his counterpoint. It's tactical gamesmanship, and they're keeping mental score. Well, hopefully that doesn't sound familiar. But if it does, today on A New Beginning, Pastor Greg Laurie helps us learn to resolve conflict by following an example we see in Scripture. Today, practical help for everyone.
1: Well, grab your Bibles and turn to Acts chapter 15. And the title of my message is How to Resolve Conflict. We're going to look at a story now in the Bible as two godly men have a conflict. Two men who love the Lord have a disagreement, and they were apostles nonetheless. And we're going to see some very important things from this. But we have some troublemakers that have entered the scene. They're believers in Jesus. They're Jewish, and they have a Jewish background. And they felt that one had to be circumcised before they could become a Christian. They were placing an unnecessary barrier on these new believers. So Paul and Barnabas are now a missionary team, and they're not happy about it. And they thought, we need to go back to the leaders in Jerusalem and get this resolved. So the apostles and elders met together to resolve this issue. The apostles gave a ruling. So basically they said, okay, we're not going to require circumcision. To become a Christian, you need to believe in Jesus. Look at verse 11 of chapter 15. We believe through the grace of the Lord Jesus Christ, we shall be saved. Bottom line, it's Jesus plus nothing. It's Jesus only. You don't need anything more than Jesus. But sometimes we act as though we achieve salvation through our own efforts. I heard about a multimillionaire who was talking with someone, and the person said, can you tell me the secrets of how you became a multimillionaire? The guy said, sure. When I was a very young man, I was dirt poor. There were tough times when I was motivated and energetic. So with my last dime, I bought an apple. I spent the whole night polishing that apple. And then I took it downtown and I sold it for 50 cents. I took that 50 cents and I bought five more apples and I polished them and I sold them for $2.50. Then I bought more apples and more apples till I'd made $100. And then my wife's father died and left us $10 million. So, he didn't become a millionaire by polishing apples. He became a millionaire because he received an inheritance. And we don't become a Christian by polishing apples, so to speak, our good works. I did this, I did that. It's all based on what Jesus did for us, not on what we do for Jesus, right? But then once we are saved, we should want to please the Lord and honor the Lord and obey the Lord. So that's the ruling of the apostles. Okay, so let's come back to our topic. How do we resolve conflict? Acts 15, verse 36. Sometime later, Paul said to Barnabas, let's go back and visit the believers in all the towns where we preach the word of God and see how they're doing. Barnabas wanted to take John, also called Mark, with him. John Mark. Paul did not think it was a good idea or wise to take him because he had deserted them in Pamphylia and had not continued with them in the work. They had such a sharp disagreement, they parted company. Barnabas took Mark and sailed for Cyprus. Paul chose Silas and left, commended by the believers to the grace of God. And he went through Syria and Cilicia, strengthening the churches. So here's the conflict. Two men of God see things in a different way. Mr. Encouragement, that would be Barnabas, wants to take his nephew, John Mark. Yeah, John Mark messed up. Yeah, John Mark bailed on them on an earlier trip. But hey, let's give him another chance. Paul's reaction is, no, we can't have that happen. We can't have someone walk away from us in the middle of one of these ministry trips we're taking. So they disagreed with it. The friction developed. and then they parted ways. So now let's answer the question, how do you resolve conflict? If you're taking notes, here's point number one. The person you're disagreeing with, don't talk about them, talk to them. Don't talk about them, talk to them. Paul and Barnabas had this conversation face to face. And by the way, this is not the only time that Paul differed with someone. He said, I disagreed with Peter to his face. That's kind of heavy duty. Peter and Paul having an argument? What would you do if you were there? What side do you choose? Peter? Paul? It's like your parents fighting, right? You don't know how to react to it. The Battle of the Titans. They had disagreements. And here's the thing. If you know someone who's a Christian, and maybe they're doing something they should not be doing, and because you love them, you go to them, you're being a true friend. Because the Bible says, faithful are the wounds of a friend, but the kisses of an enemy are deceitful. Open rebuke is better than secret love. Don't talk about them, talk to them. Don't post a comment on their post publicly for everyone to see. You have a relationship with them. Text them directly. Call them directly. Better yet, sit down with them. Because a true friend stabs you in the front, not in the back. Go to them. And a lot of times we won't do this. We'll just let it fester and we'll become more angry. Now, by the way, on this particular argument, Paul was in the right, I believe. But you want to talk about these things because we'll gossip and spread information we don't even know if it's true. Matthew 18:15 says, if another believer sins against you, go privately, point out the offense. If the other person listens and confesses, you've won that person back. So I like to go to the person. I want to get my facts straight. How many of you are married? Raise up your hand. You're married. When you're married, you're going to have conflict. Let me say a word to single people. How many of you are single? All right, listen to this. No man and no woman is going to meet every one of your needs. If you go into marriage saying, man, when I find that right guy riding on a white horse, he's going to change everything. One day my prince will come. Right. Stop watching Disney movies. Or the guy says, oh, I'm going to meet her one day on the beach just as the sun is setting, the golden hour. She'll come running to me on the beach in slow motion. Okay, however you meet, reality is going to kick in. And you're two imperfect people in a relationship. And you have to work through these things because conflicts are going to come. I've had couples come to me and say, Greg, would you perform our ceremony? Would you marry us? Well, let me ask you, are you both Christians? Oh, yes. How long have you known each other? 6 months. Okay. Have you guys had a conflict or an argument? Oh, no. We love each other too much. Yeah, no. Go have an argument. You're going to have to learn how to resolve conflict. And that's so important. So when you're having a conflict in your marriage, you want to learn how to listen. Listen to what your mate is saying. I know you have your counterpoint. I know you have your argument. I know you think you're in the right and they're in the wrong, but at least listen to them and hear what they're saying. Try not to let it escalate. Don't raise your voice. Don't insult them. Don't call them names. Don't say things like, you always, because they don't. Try to remain calm. Hear what it is they're saying, and never fight in front of the kids. Ever. Make that a hard rule in your house. Now, once you've heard them, you state your point of view. Hopefully they'll listen to you as you've listened to them. Now you need to try to find a compromise, perhaps some kind of resolution. Ephesians 4:26 says, don't let the sun go down on your anger. In other words, don't go to bed mad at each other. Fight to resolve, not to win. If you go into it to win, you lose, even if you win. The objective is to resolve, not to win the argument.
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2: 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Well, today, Pastor Greg is helping us learn to resolve conflict biblically. His first point, when you disagree with someone, don't talk about them, talk to them. Let's continue.
1: Number two, forgive the person you have the conflict with. Forgive the person you have the conflict with. You say, well, Greg, they don't deserve my forgiveness. Listen, forgiveness, according to C.S. Lewis, does not mean excusing. So maybe they don't deserve your forgiveness, but you forgive them anyway. I remember I was having a meal years ago with Cliff Barrows. Cliff Barrows was a longtime associate of Billy Graham. Cliff would lead worship and was sort of the MC of the Billy Graham events. And he was a wonderful man. And he said this to me once as we were talking. He says, Greg, there are eight words you should be willing to say to your spouse every single day. Here they are. I'm sorry. Please forgive me. And I love you. Pretty good. I'm sorry. Please forgive me. And I love you. And I would add these words as well. It was my fault. You'll be amazed at how quickly that will diffuse a disagreement. Because they're not expecting that. They're going in and you're listening and they're going off. And then when they're done, you say, wow, I'm sorry. It was my fault. Please forgive me. They're like, yeah. All right. It works. I've said this before, and it was put in one of my devotions. And a guy was reading the devotion. He'd never heard this before. Okay, so just say, I'm sorry, please forgive me, and I love you, and it was my fault. So he walks into the other room where his wife is. He says, honey, I want to tell you something. She says, what? He says, I'm sorry, please forgive me, I love you, it was my fault. He says, she starts crying. Thank you for saying that to me. And then he said, it's really not mine. Greg wrote it in some devotion. I said, you should have never said that. You should have gone with that. But it really can help diffuse tension, because we're going to have conflict. We're going to have to learn how to forgive. Husbands are going to offend their wives. Wives are going to offend their husbands. Parents will offend their children. Children will offend their parents. Family members will offend one another. Friends will offend one another, maybe intentionally, maybe unintentionally, but it will happen. Dogs will offend cats. Cats won't care. They don't care. They don't care about you or anything else. You cannot make peace with a cat. Anyway, so I digress. So we need to learn how to forgive, or you're going to end up as that bitter person. And when bitterness grows, it's the end of a relationship. The Bible warns in Hebrews 12:15, we should watch out that no poisonous root of bitterness grows up and troubles us, corrupting many. Not only is forgiveness important for you spiritually, it's actually important for you physically. It can help you to be a healthier person. I read an article, Time Magazine put it out, the title, what the cover story was, Should All Be Forgiven? And the article states, scientists and sociologists have begun to extract forgiveness and the act of forgiving from the confines of the confessional, transforming it into the subject of quantifiable research. A number of psychologists and psychotherapists have realized that there's nothing like forgiveness for dissipating anger, mending marriages, and banishing depression. Well, how about that? They caught up with the Bible. Because the Bible says, be tender-hearted, forgiving one another, just as God in Christ has forgiven you. Third and last point, If possible, reconcile. If possible, reconcile. By the way, Paul ultimately reconciled with John Mark because he wrote in 2 Timothy 4:11 to Timothy, get Mark here and bring him with you because he's helpful to me in my ministry. So in a way, we can go back to this story and say, Paul was right in what he said. He was saying to John Mark, look, young man, you need to be responsible. You need to keep your commitments. And when you say you're going to do something, you need to do it. So you can't come on the missionary journey with us this time. But then later, through the actions of John Mark, no doubt Paul said, you know, I like that kid. Send him over to me. He's been helpful to me so we can learn from our mistakes. Paul did not hold a grudge, neither should we. In the book of Genesis, we have Abraham and Lot. They had a conflict. Abraham was Lot's uncle. One day, Abraham said to Lot, look, nephew, it's always drama with you, okay? All this tension between the people that are helping me and the people that are helping you, I think it's in our best interest that we part company. Look, I love you, but I just don't think we can travel together any longer. And so Abraham said, I'll tell you what, I'll give you the choice. You want to go this way? I'll go that way. Make your choice. Where do you want to go? Well, Lot looks and sees a very beautiful spot. And he says, well, I like that. It kind of reminds me of Egypt. It's lush and it's green. I want to go there. I think they call it Sodom and Gomorrah. And that's where he went. And Abraham went the other direction. A little time passes. Lot gets himself into some trouble. He's taken as a captive. Now the news came to Abraham, your nephew has just been captured. He's a hostage. Abraham could have said, stupid kid, I warned him, you know, he deserves what he gets. No, Abraham goes and rescues his nephew. So here's my point. There was a parting of ways, but there was a reconciliation. The reality is, Lot was not nearly as godly as Abraham was. And Lot was kind of a spiritual drain. There are people like that that we meet. When you get around them, they pull you down spiritually. They might even profess to be a Christian, but they do pull you down. And you might say, you know, I don't want to hang around that person anymore. They're so critical. They're so negative. They're always down. They're always gossiping. They always have something bad to say about someone else. After I've been with them, I feel like I need to take a shower afterwards. I'm not going to hang around that person anymore. But then maybe one day that person is in trouble and you reach back out to them and you lift them up again. So we have to make these decisions in life as well. So try to resolve as best as possible. So let's wrap this message up and apply it to each of us personally. Before you can effectively forgive others, you yourself need to be forgiven. Do you remember the first words of Jesus as he hung on the cross? They were, Father, forgive them, for they know not what they do. Forgiven people should be forgiving people. But let me ask you now, have you been forgiven of your sin? You don't have to clean your life up and come to Christ. You come to Christ, He'll clean your life up. You might say, well, I just need to get my life in order and start following these rules and regulations and get myself a Bible and make, just get a little religion. Listen, you don't need a little religion. You need a lot of Jesus. Just come to Jesus. Come to Jesus. You come to Jesus with your addictions. You come to Jesus with your problems. You come to Jesus with your sins. And you say, Lord, save me. And He'll forgive you and start changing you. The changes will follow the encounter with Christ. And maybe there's somebody here that needs to just come to Jesus. You don't realize that God loves you, or you haven't realized it up to this point. You don't realize, or you haven't realized, that you could come into a relationship with Him, but you can. If you want your sin forgiven, if you want Christ to come into your life, if you want to know that you will go to heaven when you die, if you're ready to say yes to Jesus, wherever you are, pray these words out loud. Lord Jesus, I know that I'm a sinner, but I know that You're the Savior who died on the cross for me. I turn from my sin now, and I choose to follow You from this moment forward. Thank You for hearing my prayer and answering this prayer. In Jesus' name I pray. Amen.

0: 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Well, we're so excited to tell you about Pastor Greg's new book called What Every Growing Christian Needs to Know. Pastor Greg, you give some great insight on prayer in the book, among other things. How can we train ourselves to stop treating prayer like just an emergency hotline, you know, and start treating it like a real relationship with communication?
1: Well, thankfully, it can be both. You know, there are times when you're in a crisis and you can call out to the Lord and he promises he'll hear your prayer and he'll answer you. But the best way to pray is just do it continuously. The Bible says, pray without ceasing, for this is the will of God in Christ Jesus concerning you. Okay, pray without ceasing. How do I do that? Well, you can do it while you're driving to work. Oh, wait, I have to keep my eyes open. Yeah, true. You don't have to close your eyes to pray. But it's just talking with God. It's listening to God. It's communing with God. It's sharing your concerns, your burdens, your joys, all of it with the Lord. And so it's something that every believer should learn to engage in on a regular basis, not unlike your relationship with your spouse or someone that's a close friend. You maybe are texting back and forth all day long. Maybe you're on the phone a little bit, but you're in constant communication with that person that you have a relationship with. The same is true of God. But we do this through prayer. And I want to encourage you to learn how to pray more effectively. There are obstacles to prayer. There are problems that will cause our prayers to not be answered in the affirmative. There are secrets to getting your prayers answered and a whole lot more. And I talk about all of this in my new book, What Every Growing Christian Needs to Know. I also talk about the importance of Bible study, how to get the most out of it. I talk also about the importance of being involved in a church. And I also deal with the importance of telling others about Jesus Christ. So let us send you a copy of this book that will help you learn how to pray more effectively. That's simply titled, What Every Growing Christian Needs to Know.
0: 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Well, next time, as Pastor Greg continues our revealing studies in the book of Acts, he brings us a timely message called How to Look Up When Things Look Down. 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
2: 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And as I always say, we're always streaming live online and on the K-Wave app, so you can virtually take K-Wave with you no matter where you go in the whole wide world. We're sharing life, we're giving truth, and giving hope and delivering truth. I am your host, Lynn Hackman. I'm just excited for the 3-day weekend. Stay focused here. Well, Pastor Chuck Swindoll is going to continue in the book of Job today for a lesson about trusting God, just deploying the grace of God when trials and tribulations overtake our lives, even when God seems silent in these times. We might be struggling. The grace of God is with us, and we just have to kind of, maybe it's that small, still voice that you'll hear, or you'll just feel that little nudge of grace. And it's sometimes it's subtle, but it's there. And so Pastor Chuck is going to tell us all about it. So keep it right here. This is K-Wave.
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7: We like a God we can figure out. A God who fits neatly into our categories, who always says yes, who never leaves us in the dark. But that's not the God of the Bible, and it's certainly not the God we meet in the book of Job. Today on Insight for Living, Chuck Swindoll invites us to consider a God far greater, far higher, and far more mysterious than we ever imagined. Why does he allow such suffering? Why the silence? Chuck doesn't offer easy answers. He offers something better.
8: If you're new with us today, you wouldn't know that we're in the midst of a study in Job, and we have come all the way to the 25th chapter of this book, which means we only have 2 years and 4 months left to get through it. Not really. Job 25, verse 1, then Bildad the Shuhite answered, "Dominion and all belong to him who establishes peace in his heights. Is there any number to his troops, and upon whom does his light not rise? How then can a man be just with God, or how can he be clean who is born a woman? Even the moon has no brightness, and the stars are not pure in his sight. How much less man, that maggot, and the son of man, that worm?" Job responded, "What a help you are to the weak." You got it. It is sarcasm. "How you have saved the arm without strength. What counsel you have given to one without wisdom. What helpful insight you have abundantly provided. To whom have you uttered words, and whose spirit was expressed through you? And then Job describes the departed spirits as well as the whole world about us, all the way to the heights of the universe. Verse 13, by his breath the heavens are cleared, his hand has pierced the fleeing serpent. Behold, these are the fringes of his ways, and how faint a word we hear from him. But his mighty thunder, who can understand?
7: 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Chuck titled today's message, The Futility of Unscrewing the Inscrutable.
8: A study of Job is essentially a study of God. For after all, God is the one who struck the deal with the adversary. When he came and pointed out Job, claiming that if somehow God would remove the hedge from around this servant of his, Job would ultimately curse his name. So it was God who released the enemy to Job. And it was God who set the boundaries, saying, but don't touch him, don't touch his life. And later it was God who permitted the adversary to come back and to touch him and bring upon him all manner of pain and suffering. It was God's permissive will, strange as it is for all of us to understand that. It was his permissive will that allowed the enemy to do what he did with Job. And then it is God who steps behind the shadows and hides for 35 chapters. He doesn't speak. He doesn't give visions. He doesn't provide relief. He doesn't offer comfort. Not only is he absent, he is silent. And it's tough for us. We who were reared in Sunday school were taught that the God we love is the God who is good and merciful and gracious and kind, full of love, and could never do anything cruel. And then we happen upon an intelligent and careful study of Job, and we're confused. And the longer we stay in the book, the more we realize either we weren't taught correctly the full story about God, or we're not understanding the full story about Job. I think the former. Paul wrote to the Romans and said, oh, the depth of the riches, both of the wisdom and the knowledge of God. How unsearchable are his judgments and unfathomable his ways. So even as far back as the first century, as Paul penned his letter to the Romans, he informed the reader, ultimately us, that God is unfathomable and unsearchable. Doesn't mean he isn't good, and it doesn't mean he stops being loving and merciful. It just means he is also incomprehensible. We're getting in deep. And before we know it, we realize there is a whole lot about God we were never taught. And now, in the midst of our study of Job, we are forced to dig deeper and find out what it is that we were missing. Theologians call him inscrutable. One of the first times I remember that word making a dent in my brain, I was graduating from seminary, and the president of the school at the time, Dr. John Walford, made the comment that he would hope that all of us would continue to remember that our God is unfathomable, which means we are unable to fathom his ways, and our God is unscrutable. And then he said with a wry smile, so don't try to unscrew the inscrutable. First time I'd put the two words together. But we so want to. Everything within us screams to explain and interpret and define fully the workings of God. For after all, we're intelligent. God made us like this. He tells us that we are to know Him, and we long to do that, so we continue to pursue Him. And the deeper we dig, the more unfathomable He becomes. And that's the way it's to be. But we're not comfortable with that. We like things fathomable. We like things scrutable. We like to be able to explain and interpret and correctly analyze so that we understand the whole story. Impossible with God. Impossible. You see, we think of God, when no one is around, as being maybe the oldest man we've ever known. He has a long beard and stands in the north of the old maps going... And he's blowing this wind across to move the sailing ships across the seas. Not so. He is not a little bit like us. He is nothing like us. As Isaiah wrote, "My ways are higher than your ways and my thoughts higher than your thoughts." We are not alike. Now we need an illustration that helps us understand the vastness of God. Astronomy will help. If it were possible to travel the speed of light on a straight trajectory, we would arrive at the moon in 1 1/3 seconds. Continuing at that same speed, do you know how long it would take us to reach the first star? 4 years. That's only the first star in this galaxy. Bear with me. Some of you have been to New York City and you have visited the Hayden Planetarium. It has a miniature replica of our solar system showing the speeds and the sizes of our planets. What is interesting is that the three outer planets are not even included. You see, there wasn't room for Uranus, Neptune, and Pluto. Uranus would have to be in the planetarium's outer corridor. Neptune would be around 8th Avenue and Pluto, another three long avenues away at 5th Avenue. Oh, by the way, no stars are included for obvious reasons. Can you imagine on the same scale where the nearest star would be located? Cleveland, Ohio. Vast. And remember, that's just our local galaxy and the nearest star. There's more. A scientist once suggested another interesting analogy. To grasp this scene, imagine a perfectly smooth glass pavement on which the finest speck can be seen. Then shrink our sun from 865,000 miles in diameter to only 2 feet. And place an orange ball on the pavement to represent the sun. Step off 82 paces, 2 feet per pace, and to represent proportionately the first planet, Mercury, put down a tiny mustard seed. Take 60 more steps for Venus and put down an ordinary BB. Mark off 78 more steps, put down a green pea. That's us, Earth. Step off another 108 paces from there, and for Mars, put down a pinhead. Sprinkle around some fine dust for the asteroids, then take another 788 steps more and place an orange on the glass for Jupiter. After 934 more steps, put down a golf ball for Saturn. Now it gets really involved. Mark 2,086 steps more for Uranus, a marble. Another 2,322 steps from there, you arrive at Neptune. Let's let a cherry represent Neptune. This will take 2.5 miles, and we haven't even discussed Pluto. We have a smooth glass surface 5 miles in diameter, yet just a tiny fraction of the heavens excluding Pluto. Now, guess how far we'd have to go on the same scale before we could put down another 2-foot ball to represent the nearest star? 6,720 miles. Miles, not paces. And that's just the first star among millions, maybe billions, in this galaxy, which is one among thousands, maybe millions. David, in the 139th Psalm, made the comment, "It is high, I cannot attain to it." I think it's his way of saying, "This blows my mind." And so it should. But we are uncomfortable with blown minds. After all, we're Americans. We know how to run things until we get to God. Not only do we not know how, we cannot control Him, nor should we try. A.W. Tozer, on this very subject of God's inscrutability, writes, "Left to ourselves, we tend immediately to reduce God to manageable terms. We want to get Him where we can use Him, or at least know where He is when we need Him. We want a God we can in some measure control. We need the feeling of security that comes from knowing what God is like. And what He is like is, of course, a composite of all the religious pictures we have seen, all the best people we have known or heard about, and all the sublime ideas we have entertained. If all this sounds strange to modern ears, it is only because we have for a full half century taken God for granted. The glory of God has not been revealed to this generation. The God of contemporary Christianity is only slightly superior to the gods of Greece and Rome, if indeed He is not actually inferior to them in that He is weak and helpless while they at least had power. If nothing else, the study of Job reveals to us we do not know His ways. We cannot explain the inexplicable. We cannot fathom the unfathomable. So we cannot unscrew the inscrutable. And let's stop trying. If only these foolish men who saw themselves as Job's friends had simply acknowledged that, it would have been so much more comforting to this man in such enormous pain as he sat longing for at least an arm around his shoulder that said, 'We're here, but we don't understand any more than you do, man. But we're here.' God is up to something phenomenal, and it's high. We cannot attain to it. It is vast. We cannot measure it. May I go this far? He doesn't have a wonderful plan for everybody's life. For some lives, His plan is Lou Gehrig's disease. For some lives, His plan is a life of pain and heartbreak and brokenness. For some, His plan is no to the prayers for healing. But we don't like that. We won't accept that. In fact, we'll go so far as to say, if you believe that, you lack faith. I say, if you believe that, you believe the Bible. Because the God of the Bible includes the lives of people who do not get well, who do not quickly get over the problems, who do not easily move through the illnesses. This book pictures its heroes, warts and all. They fail, they fall, they hurt, And sometime, on occasion, amazingly, they succeed. But we don't like that. We are Americans. And we can't stand the thought of failing or falling or losing or not getting what we want. And so we should not be surprised when we turn again to the book of Job and we wade through Bildad's nonsense of chapter 25. We hear more of the same garbage that has been going on since chapter 4, chapter 5, chapter 6, chapter 8, chapter 10, chapter 12, chapter 15, chapter 18, chapter 23, chapter 25. Bildad the Shuhite answered, "Dominion and all belong to him who establishes peace in the heights." That's true. That is true, Bildad. Doesn't help Job, but that's true. "Is there any number to his troops, and upon whom does his light not rise?" True, absolutely. Doesn't help Job, but got a point. "How then can a man be just with God?" Oh, that's comforting. I mean, how can he be clean who is born of a woman? Understand, that's good theology. We are not clean, having been born of a sinful person. Romans 5:12, "Wherefore through one man, Adam, sin entered into the world, and death through sin. So death passed upon all men and women, for all have sinned." We are sinners by nature. We are sinners by choice. We are sinners from Adam. It's called the Adamic nature in theological writing. He's right. We are not pure, having been born of impure parents. Not wicked necessarily, not immoral necessarily, but at heart sinful. And so he says, how can anybody be just before God? How can he be clean who is born of a woman? Even the moon lives with borrowed light, doesn't have light of its own. Even the stars that shine have light generated from their creator. How much less man, that maggot, and the son of man, that worm. Wow, thanks a lot. Boy, it's helpful, Bildad. Hadn't thought about that lately, but it's true. Let me say three or four things by way of general observation. First, this is Bildad's third and last presentation. Thank the Lord. We will not miss him. Second, this is the shortest chapter in the entire book. 6 verses. Third, Zophar, the third friend, doesn't bother to speak during this third cycle. Remember, he spoke in the first cycle. He spoke in the second cycle. Spoke third each time. And when you get to this third round, he doesn't speak at all. I think the discussion has pretty much run out of fuel. I think they really thought by now Job just isn't teachable. And number four, having run out of arguments, Bildad doesn't attempt to prove Job wrong. Now he simply lectures. He just unfolds, sharing with him a piece of his mind he can't afford to lose. And so out comes Bildad's last shot at it. He speaks first of God's power and greatness, verses 1 to 3, and then of God's justice and man's sinfulness, verses 4 through 6. Remember, Job, that God is all light and you are all darkness. That's why you're suffering. Matter of fact, Job, maggot and worm, pretty much says it best. There are times my heart truly goes out to Job. This is one of those times. I doubt that anyone has ever called you a maggot or a worm. Well, maybe your wife, or maybe your husband behind closed doors when things are really, really thin. But I think the difference is, Bildad really meant it. I think Bildad had absolutely no use for Job. Get out of my life. His final speech ends with this kind of major put down. There are a lot of sideline lessons to learn from our studies, and one of them is, whenever you have the opportunity to minister to whomever, putting them down never helps. Never. But that's what these men seem to be so good at. So is it any wonder that Job begins with a series of sarcastic verbal slams in return? "What a help you are to the weak. How you have saved the arm without strength. Seems like the Hebrew is saying, how you have saved with your arm the one without strength. That seems to be the idea. The way it appears doesn't make good sense in the English. I believe that's what the original text says. How have you saved with your arm the one without strength, namely me? What counsel you have given to one without wisdom? What helpful insight? What helpful insight you have abundantly provided? My. Ooh. To whom have you uttered words? And whose spirit was expressed through you? Oh, you have really got the corner on truth, Bildad. Eugene Peterson's paraphrase. Well, you've certainly been a great help to a helpless man. You came to the rescue just in the nick of time. What wonderful advice you've given to a mixed up man. What amazing insights you've provided. Where in the world did you learn all this? How did you become so inspired? By the way, the Hebrew pronouns in verses 2, 3, and 4 are all singular, so they're directed only to Bildad. Only to Bildad. When you get over to chapter 27, the plural begins. Verse 5 of chapter 27, far be it from me that I should declare to y'all. Right. It's plural there. It's y'all through the book of through the chapter 27, but it's you when you're here in chapter 26. What Job lacked in tact, he made up for in total honesty. By the way, sores will do that to you. Ask any nurse. Any nurse will tell you, especially those who work at the bedside, there's something about pain and the continuation of it that finally removes most of the tact and just gets down to the red, raw facts of life. Someone wrote, pain plants the flag of reality in the fortress of a rebel heart. Even those who are stubborn and rebellious, when they have a lot of pain, there's then a lot of reality. There's no tact here with Job. When you're covered with sores and you're running a high fever and you haven't gotten the sleep you need and you haven't gotten the food you should have and your body is emaciated, you're candid. A lot of help you've been, Bildad. You know, I'm just going to be painfully honest here and say, sometimes we who give wrong counsel need that kind of response. We who have those big answers and long drawn out, sometimes put downs and shame based comments for things they're going through, we need to be told off.
7: There's a strange comfort in admitting we don't have all the answers. God is higher than our ways, deeper than our understanding, and he never promised to explain himself. But he is good, he's in control, and he can be trusted even in the dark. That's the heart of what Chuck Swindoll has shared in his message called The Futility of Unscrewing the Inscrutable. 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In fact, maybe you're frustrated with an impasse you can't get around right now. You're stuck, you're confused, and your thoughts are cycling through your mind all day and all night without resolve. Well, all of us here at Insight for Living care deeply about you. It's our prayer that today's message and this complete series on Job will provide a daily reassurance that God knows your story. We've produced a variety of creative resources to help you be at peace with God's inscrutable ways. First, Chuck wrote a full-length biography of Job. It brings his suffering and confusion to life. 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
1: 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You know, stress and feeling overwhelmed, it's ubiquitous these days. And so coming up next on Focus on the Family, John Fuller and Jim Daly are going to welcome back Kathy Lipp and Sherry Gregory. And this is the second part of their talk about their book about overcoming anxiety and how to better cope with that feeling of just being constantly overwhelmed. It's easy to kind of get into that. You feel like you're on a hamster wheel in a way. But they're going to tell us or remind us that there is hope and that you can have peace even in the busyness of life. And it's an excellent conversation that they're carrying on. So that's coming up next on Focus on the Family. I'm your host, Lynn Hackman, and you are listening to K-Wave.
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9: It feels like this force that is absolutely about to come over you and take over you and make it so that, I mean, if you've ever been tumbled in a wave in the ocean, you can't breathe. 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
10: That's Sherry Gregory describing what it feels like to be overwhelmed. And Sherry was our guest last time, along with Kathy Lipp. They talked about a great book they've co-written called Overwhelmed, How to Quiet the Chaos and Restore Your Sanity. We'll hear more from them today on Focus on the Family with Jim Daly, and I'm John Fuller.
0: John, last time we shared a very...

0: Very instructive conversation with Kathy and Sherry about where many busy families are living today, stressed out, running from one thing to another. Is it ringing anybody's bell? And not experiencing the peace of God, which Philippians 4:7 says will surpass all understanding and will guard your hearts and minds in Christ Jesus. It's that sense of being overwhelmed, like Sherry was saying in the opening clip there. I think women in particular may be more susceptible to this because moms, for example, have so many details they're trying to coordinate all at once, all the time. And it would be wise for us as husbands to try to lean in and ease that burden for our wives when they feel this way. We also learned about how different personalities react to being overwhelmed, the expressive, the analytic, the drivers, the amiables, and the highly sensitive person, or HSP. This was really interesting content, and if you missed it, be sure to get the download from us or get the Focus on the Family app so you can access all the programs anytime you'd like.
1: Yeah, we'll have more information about our guests and their book, Overwhelmed, and, of course, our app as well, all on our website. Right now, here's part two of the conversation with Sherry Gregory and Kathy Lipp on Focus on the Family with Jim Daly.
0: You talk about the power of micro steps, it sounds self-evident. Okay, if I'm feeling overwhelmed, if I just do these one or two things,
2: right,
0: it'll get me to a better place. Is that what you're driving at?
2: Well, okay, so I was reading all these blogs and all these books that say, hey, we're going to break it down into three simple steps. And you know, their simple steps were things like empty out your inbox for email. And I was like, oh, my goodness.
0: How many do you have in there, like 3,000?
2: No. I'm one of those people who gets freaked out if it gets above 50. But those 50, to me, they are 50 obligations I have to get back to. Roger has about 3,000 in his box, my husband, and I'm like, I can't even look. I mean, it sends me into a panic attack.
0: But in his mind, all those are probably categorized. Yeah. I share Roger's sense of that. I've got a lot of unmet
2: Hey, as
0: emails.
2: Long as you can sleep at night, that's fine. I just can't think about you.
0: Right.
2: But I remember going to my inbox and seeing these emails that I knew that there was some kind of discussion that was happening or a problem, and it felt overwhelming to say, okay, I'm going to do that email right now. So I had to break it down into micro steps, and this is going to sound cuckoo for Cocoa Puffs to some people listening, but I had to give myself a check mark just for opening the email.
0: Okay, so that counts as a step.
2: Right.
0: Okay.
2: Not even reading the email, but I just needed to open up because there's something about opening it up. Okay, we've started the process. Okay, we're doing this. And then another step of reading the email, not responding, just reading. And so I call those micro steps. And for some reason, putting those down and giving myself a little bit of credit for each of those steps help me be less overwhelmed. And I think there are so many things in our day. When you say, okay, I have to get dinner tonight. Well, we have to think about the hundred of micro steps that go into that, which sounds overwhelming. But if you just say, okay, one of your steps is you have to decide what's for dinner. Mm-hmm. And that decision fatigue can get to a place where you're saying, okay, I have to decide, and then I have to shop, and then I have to cook. And so that's why we really believe that pre-deciding, which we talked about before, making decisions in advance, but then just saying, okay, micro steps. If something is really overwhelming you, you don't have to take your dog to the vet. The only thing you have to do right now is find a time on your calendar where you could take the dog to the vet. And then the next step is finding the phone number for the vet.
3: Mm-hmm.
2: Break it down so you're not so overwhelmed and you give yourself credit for what you are doing.
0: Let me ask you a practical question. So, and this is for Jean and I. You know, Jean is managing the home because, you know, she's there. She's keeping that all on track. Sometimes I'll have maintenance issues that we got to take care of that, you know, she's not necessarily grabbing the what or the how or the why. It might be the air conditioner or the heater's broken down. I'm saying, you're the one that's going to be here. I can't call and schedule it.
2: Yeah.
0: Because I don't know if she's going to be there from noon to 3 on Wednesday.
2: Right.
0: Because she's got her own.
2: Yeah.
0: So I'll, you know, at first we were kind of, I was stepping on her schedule because I would do that. And
2: yeah.
0: She, I'm not going to be here Wednesday noon to 3.
2: Right.
0: So she'd have to call back. How do you get into that and say, okay. And she's already feeling overwhelmed. Like calling to get that fixed, Jim, is just, man, that's like the 100th thing.
2: Are
0: you both sighing? I can see your faces. But there's a real practical one. How do I help her help me get it done?
2: So I think asking her what she needs, what part of this is overwhelming for you? Is it knowing which guy to call? Is it they're going to ask you questions that you're not going to have the answer to? So maybe the solution is Gene calls for the time, but if they have any other questions than that, besides the time, then you're on speed dial. Because it's overwhelming.
1: Does it work for you to call and have the company make the appointment with Jean? Call her and just say, Jim called us and said
0: that we need to have you do this. I think it's still a sense of being overwhelmed. I think for her, just having to put that into an already busy schedule overwhelms her to where it's like, wow. And so inevitably what can happen is it just takes, and it can frustrate me because it'll take just too long to get it fixed. And now we've got a little spark going between us and I'm going, come on.
2: I'm coming to Gene's defense.
0: Come on.
2: I'm here for you, Gene. Let me tell you all the things that are going on in this. One, it's decision fatigue. Like, she's having to make more decisions.
0: Right. I get it.
2: And overwhelm is the unknown. You know, is she going to have to answer the repair guy's question? Well, ma'am, this is going to cost, you know, $1,500. Do you want to spend that? And you're in a meeting and she's having to make the decision. There's all sorts of stuff going on there. And so what I need when I'm overwhelmed in a situation like that, I just need to know that Roger is on my team, that I can say, you'll talk to the guy, right? Yes, I will talk to the guy.
0: Another good way, maybe just say, give me 4 blocks of time.
2: Yeah.
0: And I could take care of it, but I need your blocks of time.
2: Right.
0: And that could be hard, too, though. I don't have any of those blocks of time.
2: But here's the thing. But you know what? Asking the question, you feel like you're on the same team.
0: Yeah, that's
2: fair. It doesn't feel like, well, you're at home, honey, so you have to take care of all this. It says, no, we're a team, and I can come in on these hard parts for you, and we're going to make this work.
0: Let's move to a different example where you guys give advice in your book, Overwhelmed, about saying no. Which I think for some personality types, which we covered last time, and maybe you can connect this where a certain personality type struggles saying no.
2: Right.
0: I doubt a driver, for example, struggles with no, but maybe. But certainly the people pleaser would, and everything they're asking is, okay, well, let me check, which means yes to the listener.
2: Yes.
0: And means maybe to you, and now you're stuck doing it, and you're already overbooked.
2: So an amiable is going to have a hard time saying no because they want to be the people pleaser. That's what you're saying. So they may leave things open-ended, whereas we feel like that's a yes. They haven't committed to it. Mm-hmm. And so there's a misunderstanding there. The expressive says yes because yes is fun. Yes is so much fun to say. Yes, I will do that. Yes, this will be great. The driver has a hard time saying no to themselves when change comes up. Oh, they're not okay with change. We said we were going to do this on January 7th. So that is when it's going to happen.
0: Right.
2: And so we all have these problems. And, you know, so we've done driver.
0: Analytic.
2: Oh, so the analytic. Well, just because that's what we said we're going to do, we're going to do it. It's also a little driverish. But because there was a plan, we're all sticking with the plan.
0: Right.
2: So the drivers can't say no because they want to get it done. The analytic can't say no because we said we were going to do it. That's how we're doing it. So it's very hard. Every personality has a problem saying no.
0: And Sherry, let me ask you, because I think you probably have struggled with this. How do you get a hold of that calendar, that schedule, and say, I just can't do it, and be very emphatic so you're not communicating a maybe yes, you're actually communicating a definite no.
3: You know, the important thing is to realize that when you say yes, you're saying yes to everything, not just a yes to, oh, you made me feel good. Mm-hmm. I used to say yes because I wanted to communicate that the relationship was important to
0: that
3: me.
0: That measured your relationship.
3: Yes.
0: Well, that's interesting.
3: Yes, and I'm realizing that I can say no to somebody without saying no to the relationship. I can say, I value our relationship. This thing you've asked me, I cannot do. But I still value.
0: Is that how you would say, role play a little bit as girlfriends?
3: Yes.
0: How would you do that between each other?
2: Well, if I was going to ask Sherry, oh my, I have the most exciting opportunity for you. We get write a book together, and I can't wait. I've already got it all planned out, and I know you're really busy, but I think this is going to be a great opportunity for you.
0: And Sherry responds.
3: Okay, so which Sherry is going to respond? Oh my goodness, because if Kathy were to ask to write another book, I'd be like, woohoo, I'm on board. Oh wait, no, I need to, you know, I'm going to... One of the things that I've learned, okay, so Kathy, all right, so say that last line again. I know what I'd say.
2: I would really like for you to join on with with I've got it all planned out. This is going to be great. Will you do it?
3: Kathy, it sounds like so much fun. Oh, my goodness, you have the best ideas, and you know I adore working with you. If you need an answer right now, my automatic answer is no. But if you can give me 24 or 48 hours to talk to Daniel and to pray about it, I'd love to get back to you after having a chance to think about it. But if you need the answer right now, I'm going to have to say no, because I'm in a season right now where everything's an automatic no if it's not already on my calendar.
0: That's good. Now, fast forward 48 hours, and you still have to say no to Kathy, your dear friend, who's going to measure your relationship and how much you love and respect her.
3: Oh, no.
0: Based on this answer,
3: okay,
0: what are you going to say?
3: If she's my dear friend, she's not going to measure my relationship.
2: That's right.
3: And if it's somebody who's measuring my relationship based on guilt, then actually our relationship is probably very close to over at this stage.
0: How do you recognize that you maybe have a blind spot as a friend and you're a bit of a manipulator, if I could be this bold, to where, you know, you want to get your way.
2: Yeah.
0: And so you begin to manipulate your friendships for your benefit, whatever that might be.
2: I have had, because I can talk people into anything.
0: I can see that.
2: Yeah, I can come to find. That's why I've got a wedding ring. No.
0: Hey, Roger, way to go.
2: Roger's still wondering, how did that happen? But what I've come to understand is I need things to be a win-win-win. I need things to be a win for my friend. I need things to be a win for me. And I need things to be a win for God's kingdom. And if I can't look at the ask and say, yes, it's a win-win-win, she's going to benefit from doing this, I'm going to benefit from us working together, and there is going to be great kingdom results because of this, then I need to go back and say, is this the right thing for her? Is this the right thing for me? Now, that doesn't mean I don't get to ask. I always get to ask because I don't want her to put more pressure on her. And come to find out, the things I hate to do, she loves to do, and she felt like she missed an opportunity.
0: Yeah.
2: So I have to trust Sherry that she has great boundaries and that she is going to say yes to the things she wants to say yes to.
0: It sounds like love your neighbor as yourself.
2: It's so true.
1: Well, what insights today from our guests, Sherry Gregory and Kathy Lipp, on Focus on the Family with Jim Daly. 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Let's go ahead now and hear the conclusion of our conversation with Kathy and Sherry on Focus on the Family with Jim Daly. And Sherry, I'm still thinking about your comment about having a season of everything is default. No. We went through a season like that where my wife, just the automatic was no, no, no. It takes a while to kind of dig out of that, but how do you start?
3: Let me piggyback it to what Kathy was just saying. And let me see if I can connect all of these, because your question was about if you feel like you are the potential manipulator, that you guilt people into things.
1: Right.
3: One of the things Kathy's always been good at is giving us enough time, giving me enough time. When she invites me to participate in something, it's rarely rescue. It's usually help. It's usually being invited to join her team. And that's been huge for me. As I'm coming out of the no's and starting to say yeses again, I've tended to be a rescuer, but I don't want to drive the ambulance anymore. I want to be a part of a team. I want to be part of a plan. I'm learning to be more spontaneous, but I'd like to be a part of something that there's enough time to really enjoy it and do it well. So I'm continuing to say no to the things that are last minute. A lot of last minute things don't even need to be done.
2: Mm-hmm.
3: And especially if it doesn't involve my particular strengths. And, you know, we talked in the last episode of being an HSP. I'm looking more for those highly sensitive person strengths. Can they use me, or will this particular thing I'm being asked to do actually deplete me and leave less for my family? And so I'm trying to say yes a lot more, but very intentionally, and make sure that those are the yeses for who God created me to be, rather than me constantly stepping in, yes, you want me, yes, you want me, but then I'm taking roles that maybe somebody else would be so much better to fill.
0: Well, and Sherry, what you're describing there is really important, because the rescuer, emotionally, you derive a certain benefit from being needed.
3: Being the hero.
0: And being the person that is needed, that I can help bring some piece to the situation. And that ability then to say no is usually left behind. I know in some marital conflict, this is huge because, and let's just put it in the context of how we're talking, where the wife is that rescuer. Mm-hmm. And so the friendships take precedent even over the marriage or sometimes the family. And the shoe can be on the other foot, but just keeping it in the context of a woman, how would you coach, life coach that couple, maybe in different meetings, and you're talking to the wife and you're also talking to the husband, who now has become very frustrated because it looks like she cares more about those people outside mm-hmm. of our immediate family mm-hmm. rather than us. And then you get bitterness built up mm-hmm. and all this. You're now in that counseling mode. What are you saying to her and to the husband?
3: You want my honest response? I'm going to tell her she's an adrenaline addict and she needs to cut loose. Because she's getting her sense of satisfaction, her sense of identity from running around, whether it's the bake sale or the committee chair or all of the friends who call and they need her right now. And they need her in a way her husband doesn't. They need her for that emotional, and they're processing with her.
0: And she's awesome
3: at that. And her husband comes home and only needs, 20 to 30 words, and he's good for the evening. And the rest of the evening is silent, and it doesn't feel as important to her. It doesn't feel as connected. I'm not as good at Kathy as telling other people what to do. So I'm just going to say what I needed to do with my husband. You know what he loves more than anything else? He loves being in the same room with me.
0: Uh-oh.
3: I don't know why, but after almost 30 years, he just wants to be in the same room with me. Mm-hmm. And I have learned to exhale from this man because he'll just hang out on the couch and the cats will show up and I'll grab a book. And somewhere in there, I feel my anxiety level dialing down. And I get to this point that feels so unfamiliar and I go, oh, that's what peace feels like. Mm. Oh, this is what freedom feels like. And I realize a lot of this, not all of it, but a lot of this overwhelm I have done to myself. Mm. I have brought on myself.
2: And let's go into the man's counseling session.
0: Okay.
2: Let's go into that
0: other room.
2: You're chomping
0: at the bit there.
2: Right, because here's where I think the woman, when she's with her friends are saying, thank you so much. I so desperately needed somebody to talk to. And she's feeling that appreciation. And when a husband can say, you know what, honey, when you sit next to me on the couch, that's home for me. Mm. And when a husband can say that and it clicks in a woman's mind, I'm not doing anything. I'm not rescuing him, but he just needs me with him. So really articulating to your wife, this is what the best part of our relationship for me is, then she can understand that's important to him. It brings the weight that all those other relationships outside the house brings. And that's where she can start to say, you know, I need to be home a couple of evenings because that's what makes my husband happy and I want to be able to do that. And I know that there is no greater joy in my marriage than when I know I'm meeting my husband's emotional needs.
0: This is such good stuff. I mean, I think we're hitting some real raw nerves. Mm-hmm. And I hope, again, we got some other questions for you here, but Overwhelm, your book, I think is going to be a great asset to so many women particularly, but us husbands as well. Let me talk about the Sabbath. You mentioned in your book the importance of the Sabbath. You know what's so interesting for us, even as Christians, we don't talk a lot about that. I was in Israel recently with Ray Vanderlaan, who does the series with us, That the World May Know. And he was reiterating the importance to God's heart that we take that time, and because he knows how he's crafted us and engineered us. And he's very specific that we take that rest. He knows us better than we know ourselves. But we're so busy.
2: Yeah.
0: And we pride ourselves in our busyness that we don't even take a day.
2: And I had to learn this the hard way, from almost having a breakdown, not having intentional rest in my life. And one thing I was understanding was that I was looking at Sabbath as God was taking things away from me. I really did. I thought I was getting robbed. And what I've come to understand, and by the way, when we talked about we can't do this because we don't work on the Sabbath, a family mocked us. People thought we were insane. They said, we're going to check up with you on Facebook to make sure. But what we've come to understand, and we do it, what works for our family is dinner time on Saturday to dinner time on Sunday. And it was weird at first. Can I just say that? It was so weird.
0: And what does it look like, Sabbath in your home?
2: So now what it looks like is it is time that it was reserved for God, for our family, and for rest. And we didn't know what to do with ourselves. We're so used to accomplishing, and we're so used to having Sunday to catch up on everything.
0: The leftover goals.
2: Right. That was our catch up. And Sherry shared a quote with me one time, and I'm going to get it totally wrong, but Sabbath isn't the day to catch up on everything that we've missed out on the week. Sunday is the day to prepare for everything on our week. And that doesn't mean physically, but it's spiritually. So what we did when Roger and I first did this, we're like, well, what do we do? You know, it's so we're so used to doing. And so we had days where we didn't have anything due. We didn't have any deadlines. And what we did was we started to invite our neighbors over for dinner. We started to make sure that our adult kids knew, hey, this is the night that we're here and we can hang out. We started to go to Monterey because there was nothing we had to do. What a concept. There was nothing we had to do. So we got to do things that brought us joy. And I would fight somebody to the death for my Sabbath. I am so protective of it. And my Sabbath has to move around because I am a speaker on the road. Sometimes I'm speaking on Sunday mornings. So Monday is my day. You know, I have to play fast and loose with the Sabbath. But I take a day, and that is my day for God and for rest and for family. And I am so protective of it now.
0: So, and you've been able to hold to that, even though there's an endless list of things you need to do. And what do you just push those things off then? There's always going to be tomorrow.
2: You know what? We are designed to work for 6 days. That's God's design for us. And so, and when I say work, I also mean the Costco run. I mean,
0: oh, that's work.
2: It's work. And we don't count it. We try to fit that in on all the edges, and it doesn't work.
1: So what does that look like for a mom with young kids?
2: Well,
1: because kids are work 7 days a week.
2: Amen. I get that. And I'm not saying you get to go have a Bahama holiday and that's your, I know that. But what I'm saying is from Saturday night for us to Sunday evening, that is not our time to accomplish it. I can do laundry 6 days a week.
0: Probably seven.
2: Well, I could do it. I could do it nine. And there are only two of us. How is that even possible? One of the things we talk about in the book is that, you know, the expression, how much do you have on your plate? Well, we have to realize everybody has different size plates. Some of us are walking around with turkey platters, and some of us are walking around with teacup saucers. And if all you can do is keep those little kids alive, know that about yourself and be okay with that. Don't compare yourself to other people who are raising children. You know, they've got 8 kids and they're homeschooling and they are running a home business and they're serving the community. That person has a turkey platter and maybe borrowing other people's plates. Let's just be honest. If you have a smaller plate, you have a smaller capacity, you get overwhelmed easy, maybe you're an HSP, maybe it's the time in your life, whatever, recognize the size of your plate and live off of that. Don't try to do more than God has designed for this time in your life.
1: Well, that's really good advice. Wise words from our guest, Kathy Lipp, about how to better manage your life, especially when you feel overwhelmed. This is Focus on the Family with Jim Daly. We've been getting some great encouragement and practical insights from Kathy and her co-author, Sherry Gregory. And they've been sharing insights from their book, Overwhelmed: How to Quiet the Chaos and Restore Your Sanity.
0: The title just says it all. And I'm sure there are many women and men who can relate to what we've shared last time and today. They're saying, this is me. I'm feeling overwhelmed and I don't know where to turn for help. Well, that's why Focus on the Family is here, for you. We want to equip you with the resources you need to have a strong and healthy family and experience God's grace and peace in your life. This book, Overwhelm, can help you do that. We also have our team of caring Christian counselors. If you need to talk to someone and get godly advice about how to move forward in your life, so get in touch with us. Ask to speak with a counselor, and if you can help us financially, that will allow us to reach out to many more hurting families in the days and months ahead.
1: And Jim, God is using Focus on the Family to make real impact. The generosity of our friends is helping change lives. We recently heard from a woman named Rose who said she thought she was prepared for motherhood at age 30, but she wrote this: "The daily pressures left me overwhelmed until Focus on the Family helped redirect my heart back to Christ. You gave me encouragement on the hardest days and reminded me that I wasn't meant to parent on my own strength. With the steady encouragement I find through Focus on the Family, our family is growing stronger and more connected."
0: Kabam! I mean, that's what I love to hear. That's so encouraging. And I want to thank you, Rose, for sharing that comment. It takes a moment to do that, and I appreciate the fact that you took the time to let us know how we've impacted you. And most of all, praise God. It's to His credit. Mm. 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
5: 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I'm your host, Lynn Hackman. Happy, very happy Thursday to you. We're glad that you're here with us. And just as a reminder, as this tropical storm Marie kind of heads our direction, you might want to just, you know, make sure everything's battened down a little bit. I don't think we're going to get a lot of wind, but we may get some rain, and some of that rain may come down pretty quick. So if you are in maybe one of the burn areas or an area that might be impacted by potential flash flooding, maybe just grab a couple of sandbags. I think most cities do hand out sandbags locally to no cost to residents, so you might want to look into that depending on where you are here in Southern California. Well, keep it right here for the word for today. Pastor Chuck Smith is going to turn to Revelation chapter 5, verse 10 for his lesson, and that's going to come up right after our K-Wave News and Weather Brief brought to you by OC Hardwood and Laminate Flooring.
6: Hi, I'm Johnny Erickson Tata. I don't know a great deal about golf, but my husband does, and he was explaining golf terminology to me, including the word mulligan. A mulligan, he said, is when you do something really stupid as you swing your club. 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Oh, man, you groan, I blew it. 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If they are generous, they will understand your plight and grant you a mulligan, a start over. You get to swing your club over, all because of their mercy. John 3:16 is God's mulligan for you and me. 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
5: And here is your K-Wave News Brief a little after noon. The LAPD has increased enforcement for the Labor Day holiday weekend geared towards thwarting folks driving under the influence of drugs and alcohol. LA residents will see increased patrols and DUI checkpoints throughout this six-day period. CHP will begin its maximum enforcement period for the holiday as well this coming Friday. In that same vein, the San Diego Police Department will launch a high-visibility enforcement operation in the Gas Lamp Quarter beginning this weekend. The targeted initiative, dubbed Operation Last Call, aims to restore order, with officials noting that assault, disorderly conduct, and other unlawful behaviors are increasingly impacting the community's overall experience. And good news for Costco fans in Ventura County. Costco is continuing its expansion with a new location in Camarillo, set to open in October. Yay. The membership warehouse chain currently has over 900 locations worldwide and more than 80 million paid members. Costco says its expansion plans call for opening 30 plus new warehouses annually. The Swan Boats at Echo Park Lake near Dodger Stadium are going to be illuminated in Dodger blue during the team's remaining September home games. The blue LED lighting will be used after sunset September 8th through 9th when the Dodgers host the Cincinnati Reds, September 18th through 20th when they play against the San Francisco Giants, and September 22nd through the 24th for their game against the San Diego Padres. 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Keep it right here for the Word for Today with Pastor Chuck Smith, right here on K-Wave 1110 and 107.9.

0: Welcome to The Word for Today, featuring the Bible teaching ministry of Pastor Chuck Smith, founder of the Calvary Chapel Movement. This radio program is a chapter-by-chapter, verse-by-verse study through the entire Bible. And on today's edition of The Word for Today, Pastor Chuck continues his message, The Chorus of Angels, as we pick up in Revelation chapter 5, verse 10. And now, with today's study, here's Pastor Chuck.
1: Inasmuch as the tribulation does not begin until chapter 6, and the church is there in heaven declaring the worthiness of the Lamb to take the scroll and loose the seals, the tribulation does not begin until the seals are loosed. It precludes the church being on the earth during the great tribulation period. Surely the Lord's not going to send us back down to go through the tribulation and then rapture us again. You have made us unto our God a kingdom of priests, and we shall reign on the earth. Jesus, again, to the overcomers, promised that they would be able to reign with him in his kingdom. And that ruling with him with a rod of iron. That one is to Thyatira. And I beheld and I heard the voice of many angels round about the throne and the living creatures and the elders. And the number of them was 10,000 times 10,000 and thousands of thousands. Now what is 10,000 times 10,000? 100 million. Thousands and thousands would be millions more. How many are redeemed? How many will be there in heaven? My, I don't know. A good-sized crowd, though. All one in Christ. All declaring the glory of our Lord. They are saying with a loud voice, "Worthy is the Lamb that was slain to receive power and riches and wisdom and strength and honor and glory and blessing." So that chorus now of angels joining in with the church. You see, they can't sing the verse. They only can sing the chorus. They don't know what it is to be redeemed by the blood of Jesus Christ. But when we come to the chorus and we begin to declare his worthiness to receive power and riches and wisdom and strength and honor and glory and blessing, they can join that chorus, and they do. And every creature which is in heaven and on the earth and under the earth and such as are in the sea and all that are in them heard I saying, "Blessing and honor and glory and power be unto him that sits upon the throne and unto the Lamb forever and ever." And the four cherubim said, "Amen." And the 24 elders fell down and worshiped him that lives forever and ever. So, this scene in redemption in the heavenly places. Now, in chapter 6, he begins to open the scroll. And I saw when the Lamb opened one of the seals, I heard, as it were, the noise of thunder, and one of the four living creatures said, "Come and see." And I saw, and behold, there was a white horse, and he that sat upon him had a bow, and a crown was given unto him, and he went forth conquering and to conquer. And so the first thing that takes place upon the earth, once the church has been taken out, the moment this first seal is broken, the Antichrist comes forth on a white horse. He's the false Messiah, the false Christ. And he begins to conquer over the earth, bringing the earth under the sphere of his power and control, because we are told, and again to prove that Satan is still in control of the world, we are told in Revelation 13 that Satan will give to him his throne and his authority. So he's going to turn the earth over to the Antichrist. But we see his emergence here, the first thing after the church is gone. Now, according to Paul in 2 Thessalonians chapter 2, talking about the Antichrist, he cannot come forth until the church is out of the way. For that which hinders shall hinder until it is taken out of the way, and then shall the son of perdition be revealed. So he can't be revealed until the hindering force is removed, which is the Spirit of God within the church of Jesus Christ. Jesus said, you are the salt of the earth. What is salt? And it was a preserving influence. It was a preservative. Jesus is saying, the church is preserving the world. They used the salt on the meat in those days to kill the surface bacteria because they didn't have refrigeration. And so the meat was salted to keep it from rotting, from putrefying. So when Jesus said to his disciples, you are the salt of the earth, they understood that we are a influence to keep the world from getting rotten. But he said, if the salt has lost its savor, then it's really good for nothing. It'll be cast out and trodden under the foot of man. And if you'll look at those nations that have fallen to communism, in every one of them, the church had died. As far as its influence was concerned, it was dead. The salt had lost its savor. The church is the only preserving influence in the world today. If it weren't for the church, even the United States would be down the tubes already. Now they hate us because we are restraining them from all of the evil that they would love to be doing. We do form and should form a restraining force in the world. If a person says, oh, I'm sorry, I didn't know you were here. Rejoice. You have a purifying influence where you work. If they make fun of you,
2: say, oh, well, we can't do it because look who's here, you know, Holy Joe.
1: Rejoice. That's what God wants you to be, a purifying influence. Keep them from telling those filthy stories. Keep them from bragging over their filthy acts. Make them embarrassed for the evil things that they do. You are the salt of the earth. You're to be a preserving influence. If we cease to be that preserving influence, we'll cease to be. If the salt loses its savor, it's really good for nothing. The Lord is saying, hey, you're only good for one thing, and that's preserving the world. And the moment the church is removed, that preserving influence is gone, and whoosh, right on the scene comes the Antichrist. That which hinders shall hinder until it is taken out of the way, and then shall the man of sin be revealed, the son of perdition, who's going forth with all deceit and lying and so forth. So, right in order, the church is there in heaven, having been caught out, the first seal is open, which is really one of the first orders of business in heaven, and the Antichrist comes forth, conquering and to conquer, bringing the world under his control. Now, for the first 3.5 years, he's going to be hailed as a savior. The world is going to say, oh, you see, we told you all the time, the problem is those rotten Christians. They kept us from all the prosperity and everything else. Of course, all of the wealth of the Christians will be left here, be divided up by the world. Everybody, you know, be having great days as they come in to plunder the goods of the Christians. And the Antichrist will offer his new economic programs and his new peace proposals, and they'll say, yes, you see, the church was responsible for all of the wars. Now that we've got those warmongers out of here, we can have peace on the earth, you know. And he's going to come in with peace and prosperity and, you know, the big program, and everybody's going to say, wow, this guy's it. This guy has saved the world. The world was ready to go down the tubes. This man has saved the world. And he will be hailed as the Messiah or the Savior. He goes forth conquering and to conquer. But after 3.5 years, things change. And when he had opened the second seal, I heard the second living creature say, come and see. And there went out another horse that was red. And power was given to him that sat thereon to take peace from the earth, that they should kill one another. And there was given unto him a great sword. And so when the third seal was broken, I heard the third living creature say, "Come and see." And I beheld, and lo, there was a black horse, and he that sat on him had a pair of balances in his hand. And I heard a voice in the midst of the four cherubim say, "A measure of wheat for a penny, and three measures of barley for a penny, and see that you hurt not the oil and the wine." So the third horse unleashes the famine which follows the war. Of course, if such a horrible thing should take place, and I think that it possibly will, a nuclear holocaust. I do not believe the church will be here when it happens, but I believe that such a thing is probably in the books for the future. One of the byproducts would, of course, be the tremendous Strontium 90 fallout, which would destroy the crops as far as they're being edible. And thus a tremendous, what is happening in Ethiopia will be happening around the world. A measure of wheat is about a quart of wheat, and a penny is a day's wage. Hey, if you want to be the richest man in the tribulation, just go buy a bunch of wheat and store it. When this takes place, just bring it out of the storage and you can be the richest one in the tribulation. You may even end up the richest man in hell, if that's any consolation. When he had opened the fourth seal, I heard the voice of the fourth living creature say, "Come and see." And I looked, and behold, there was a pale horse, and his name that sat upon him was Death, and hell followed with him. And power was given unto them over a fourth part of the earth to kill with the sword, with hunger, and with death, and with the beast of the earth. And so in these plagues, one-fourth of the earth's population will be wiped out. Now let us assume that when the church is taken out, that it leaves maybe 4 billion people upon the earth. Which means in the first four of these horsemen, or actually the second through the fourth, one-fourth or 1 billion people will die. That's awfully hard to conceive. When he had opened the fifth seal, I saw under the altar the souls of them that were slain for the word of God and for the testimony which they held. And they cried with a loud voice, saying, "How long, O Lord, holy and true, do you not judge and avenge our blood on them that dwell on the earth?" And white robes were given unto every one of them, and it was told them that they should rest yet for a little season, until their fellow servants also and their brothers that should be killed as they were should be fulfilled. So here is a group, not the church, who have been martyred during this period of the reign of the Antichrist. Now when the Antichrist comes forth to reign upon the earth, he will make war against the saints and prevail against them, the scripture tells us. They could not be the church because the gates of hell can't prevail against the church. But when the church is raptured, I believe the earth is going to experience one of the greatest revivals in its history. Think of all your friends that you've witnessed to. And they've been laughing, saying, "Oh, you know, he thinks he's going to get caught up one of these days and you're going to disappear." You know, and they've been making fun of you. But when it actually takes place, these things you've been sharing with them, hey, it's going to be a sobering day for them, and they're going to realize what a fool I have been. And when the Antichrist begins to establish his reign, his authority, his power, hopefully they'll have enough sense to resist him, which will mean their death, because he has the power to put to death those that do resist, those that refuse to take the mark or worship his image. But through their martyrdom, at least they will be gaining their salvation. And here is a great number, souls that are under the altar. And they're crying, Lord, how long before we can come on in? Before we can take our part in the heavenly scene? And they are given white robes and said, just wait a little while until the rest of them are slain as you were slain, until the full number of martyrs during this tribulation period has been complete, and then they will be brought into the heavenly scene, which we do see them in the latter portion of chapter 7, which we will study next. And I beheld when he had opened the sixth seal, and there was a great earthquake. And the sun became black as sackcloth of hair, and the moon became as blood. And the stars of heaven fell unto the earth, even as a fig tree cast her untimely figs when she is shaken with a mighty wind. And the heaven departed as a scroll when it is rolled together, and every mountain and island were moved out of their places. We read this and we are reminded really of the parallel things that will be taking place in the sixth vial that is poured out upon the earth. And it could be that these are parallel judgments that are coming, that they will come in parallel with each other. The great earthquake, the islands being moved out of their places, tremendous cataclysmic upheavals, as the earth probably will go through again a polar axis shift, which will have as a result each of the things that are described here, with the exception, of course, of the meteorite shower. And yet that could be what perpetrated the polar axis shift. They think that the polar axis shift could have possibly been caused by a meteor striking the earth and putting it out of tilt, you know, the force of the meteorite hitting the earth at the right trajectory and all could twist the earth around, so that suddenly a shift of maybe 1600 miles would put the subtropical climate under the massive polar air. Which the air would have stayed stabilized, but the earth being hit by a meteorite, and they think that even the one that hit in Arizona, that meteorite crater out of Winslow, would be sufficient. If the meteor hit at the right trajectory to pop the earth into a tilt, which it is at 23.5 degrees, and would create a constant wobble of the earth from then on, which this wobble effect is there. And that accounts for the mammoths that were encased in solid ice up in Siberia with tropical vegetation in their digestive tracts. But the meat was still edible. Some of the men that are on the expedition that found these mammoths roasted some of the meat and ate it. Gave it to the dogs and they ate it. So these mammoths were frozen instantly as a quick freeze. And this could happen by the earth being jarred by a meteorite, thrown to this 23.3 degree tilt as it was pushed, it twisted, and of course that could have perpetrated Noah's flood also. The tremendous shift of water, oceans and so forth, with the earth moving and the water's masses come ripping up everything. And of course, the weight of the water coming upon the thinner crust of the earth, the plates, causing it to collapse, and the water pushing in and then forcing the mountain ranges up and things of this nature. And this polar axis shift could explain it, which would be perpetrated by a meteorite. Now, here we find the meteorite shower, the stars falling from heaven like a fig tree dumps its untimely figs in a strong wind. Here you find a tremendous earthquake. Here you find mountains and islands disappearing. Tremendous cataclysmic upheaval. and the kings of the earth, and the great men, the rich men, the chief captains, the mighty men, every bondman, every free man, hid themselves in the dens and in the rocks of the mountains. And they said to the mountains and rocks, fall on us and hide us from the face of him that sits on the throne and from the wrath of the Lamb. For the great day of his wrath is come, and who shall be able to stand? Notice, this is called the great day of his wrath, the wrath of the Lamb. It is comforting to note in 1 Thessalonians chapter 5, verse 9, that God has not appointed us unto wrath. Paul also declares that in Romans, the 5th chapter, 9th verse, we have not been appointed unto wrath. The day of his wrath has come, which means we cannot be here because we haven't been appointed unto wrath. But the earth is going to experience this great cataclysmic judgment as the day of God's wrath does come upon the earth. And so we see these awesome scenes. Jesus said when he was talking of these very same things in Luke 21, he was talking of these very same things. The heavens being shaken, the meteorite showers, and the cataclysmic things that would transpire along with them. Jesus said, pray always that you'll be accounted worthy to escape all of these things and to be standing before the Son of Man. Expect to see me standing before the Son of Man. I expect to be with that crowd in the 5th chapter, singing, worthy is the Lamb to take the scroll and loose the seals, for he was slain and he's redeemed us by his blood. By the grace of God, that's where we shall be. God has not appointed us unto wrath, but to obtain salvation through Jesus Christ.
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1: 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And may you walk in fellowship with him, enriched in the things of the Lord day by day. In Jesus' name.
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Join us again next time as Pastor Chuck continues his verse-by-verse study through the Bible. That's right here on the next edition of The Word for Today.

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1: 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Pastor Alistair Begg has an important Bible lesson for us today about making sure that we're prioritizing the right things as we wait for Jesus' return. And it's kind of surprising when you think about the things that we do worry about on a day-to-day basis. It really sometimes is very far from the things that we would prioritize if we knew exactly when Jesus was coming back. And Pastor Alistair will explain it to us. I'm your host, Lynn Hackman. Truth for Life is coming up next.
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0: When Jesus suddenly and unexpectedly returns, will our response be different from our unbelieving friends? It ought to be. We're going to find out why and learn how Christ's anticipated return should affect the way we're living right now. Today on Truth for Life, Alistair Begg continues our study in 1 Thessalonians chapter 5.
1: I was brought up in the 60s with the late great planet Earth. Explained the whole of the 1960s to me. Explained the emergence of the common market. Explained how locusts were helicopters and goodness knows was what else. It was the biggest selling book in airport bookstores in America. And most of it is totally fatuous as of today. What was the problem? The problem was not to up the ante on the truth of the return of Jesus. That is fabulous. The problem was to try and disprove the Bible. When Paul said, you don't need this stuff about times and dates, he was saying it because of what Jesus had said. The classic from history, again from the 18th century, is a Roman Catholic theologian who set the date of the return of Jesus Christ at 1784. And the book which contained the information was not published until 1785. It's a bit of a letdown. Everybody's still around, not reading it. It's secret. Secondly, it's sudden. It's sudden. That's verse 3. While people are saying peace and safety, destruction will come on them suddenly. Suddenly. The suddenness of it all is made much of in the gospel records too. Again, back in Matthew 24, to which we would turn frequently. Matthew 24 and verse 26, and we quoted this last week. So if anyone tells you there he is out in the desert, don't go out. Or here he is in the inner rooms, don't believe it. Why not? Because of verse 27. For as the lightning that comes from the east is visible even in the west, so will be the coming of the Son of Man. In other words, it is going to come with dramatic suddenness. Now you'll notice the juxtaposition here between these two pictures. The thief comes suddenly and unexpectedly. That's the strategy of the burglar. But for a lady, labor pains are not unexpected. They're expected. And that is the great fun, at least for the man of the first child, you know, is this, are they happening yet? You know, what are those things, you know? I can remember sitting around in the middle of the night and then the next day going in a shoe shop in Glasgow and Sue said, oh, I think it's... I said, what? It's what? She said, no, I don't think it is. And then a little later, yeah, I think it is. No, I don't think it is. For crying out loud, what is this thing? Branston pickles, Branston Hicks, or whatever you call these things? What are they? I don't know. But I know now, after three of them, they are unavoidable. You get yourself in that condition, they're coming. Now that's his point. In relationship to the burglar, his return is sudden and unexpected. In relationship to the pregnant woman, the birth pangs are sudden and unavoidable. So we know two things then. We know that it is secret, we know that it is sudden and unexpected, but also at the same time unavoidable. And thirdly, we know that it will bring about separation. You say, where do you get that? In 1 Thessalonians 5? It's not in 1 Thessalonians 5, but it is back in Matthew 24. We always want to interpret Scripture with Scripture. Matthew 24 and verse 37. No one knows about that day or hour, not even the angels and so on, as it was in the beginning, in the days of Noah, so it will be at the coming of the Son of Man. Verse 40, two men will be in the field, one will be taken, the other will be left. Two women will be grinding with a handmill, one will be taken and the other left. Now you say to me, that's not the totality of everything we need to know about the return of Jesus Christ. And to that I say a hearty amen. But I want to tell you this, if you know this much, you know enough to do what the Bible calls you to do. If you know that curiosity is to be avoided because the day is secret, the day is sudden, and the day will bring separation. Now you got a pretty good head start on what God wants you to do. And indeed, if what you want to do is sit around and delve into the intricacies and curiosities you're not going to have enough time to do what the Bible calls you to do, because you'll be so busy doing what it calls you not to do. But isn't that the story of our lives? The curiosity that is to be avoided, and then he goes on to the identity that is to be affirmed. He introduces the contrast with two words at the beginning of verse 4. But you, brothers. Again, this term of endearment, generically used. He might equally have said, but you, brothers and sisters. So you're not like this. You're not like the rest of men. You don't live in the darkness, he says. You're not in the darkness so that the day should surprise you like a thief. When the Lord himself comes down from heaven with a loud command, with the voice of the archangel, and with the trumpet call of God, you're not going to be surprised. Not in the way that the unbeliever is going to be surprised. Because when all of that cuts loose, unbelievers are going to be saying, what in the world's this? And the believer is going to say, it's Jesus. That's 1 Thessalonians 4. That's what you're going to say. That's what it was. Voice, trumpet blast, loud command. It's Jesus. Now, why do we know that? Because of the radical transformation that has taken place in our lives. You are not in the darkness. Your identity has been changed. The day won't surprise you like a thief, because after all, he says, picking up on this metaphor of light and darkness, you're all sons of the light and sons of the day. We don't belong to the night or to the darkness. We were once darkness, but now we're light in the Lord. That's Ephesians 5. 1 Peter chapter 2, verse 9, we were once not a people, now we are the people of God. We once lived in darkness, but now we've been brought out of darkness and into his marvelous light. We are different. 1 Thessalonians 4, verse 13, we are not like the rest of men because they have no hope. We are different because 1 Thessalonians 1, verse 9, we have turned to God from idols to serve the living and true God and to wait for his Son from heaven, whom he raised from the dead. So we are not like the rest of men on a Monday morning who go back to their days and say, I don't know where the world's going. I don't know what's going on in this newspaper. I can't stand watching the news. I haven't got a concept of how it will end. This is driving me absolutely insane. Answer: let me explain to you how it's going to end. Well, how would you know how it's going to end? Because I know how it began. Well, how did it begin? Well, God let light shine out of darkness. He said, let there be light, and there was light. Oh, you don't tell me you believe that. Absolutely. And he made man, and he made woman, and he walked with them in the garden in the cool of the day. Oh, you don't believe that, do you? Yes, I do. Absolutely. And men and women turned their back on the living God, and suddenly the world that we know today is not the world the way man made it, but is the world the way man has, not the world the way God made it, but the world the way man has spoiled it. Sin has entered into the world. We live in a fallen world. We can't put ourselves in a right situation with God. That's why God came in the person of Jesus Christ and died upon the cross, not to show us how much he loved us, but to pay the penalty for our sin, which did show us how much he loved us. And those who believe into Christ become new creations, become identified with light and love and peace and hope and joy and reality. People say, well, you know what? I can't process that much that fast, but maybe we could talk about it again. Answer, I'd love to talk about it again. I'd love to talk about it every coffee break from now until the day when the truth dawns on your mind and you say, you know what? I understand it now. And listen, folks, until we have a new identity in the Lord Jesus Christ, which is the whole point of the gospel, that Jesus comes and lives in us. I've given you the illustration before. Show me a Shakespeare play and tell me to write it. Write one just like that. I can't do it. Show me a painting by Van Gogh and ask me to paint a painting like that, and I can't do it. Show me a life like the life of Jesus and ask me to live a life like that, and I can't do it. But if the genius of Van Gogh could come and live in me, I could paint that kind of picture. If the genius of Shakespeare could come and live in me, then I could write that kind of play. And if the reality of Jesus can come and live in me, then I can live that kind of life. That's the gospel, you see. And everything else is a call to externalism. Well, come on now, have a good week. Try and be a kind person this week. Do your best this week. Shape up. Stop swearing in your car. Stop getting aggravated at other drivers. Try and be nicer to your wife. Give yourself a shake. Pull your socks up. Spend more time with your kids. Da, da, da, da, da. The guy's going, you know what? I don't even know if I want to. And even if I wanted to, I don't even know if I can. That's not Christianity. That's moralism. That's externalism. Christianity is, you're in deep trouble. Jesus died to get you out of the deep trouble, but unless you admit you're in deep trouble, you ain't never getting out of it. So first you've got to admit it. But I want good news. Sorry, there ain't no good news without bad news first. Well, I don't want to listen to it. Fine, see you around. Next, there's bad news, then there's good news. You ready for the bad news? Yes. Okay, here it is. Oh, I understand. And what's happening in pulpits all across this city this morning on rally day and come to church day and this next day, it is people are being called to a lifestyle without any life. And it is the worst possible thing I can imagine. To do Christian stuff without knowing why or how. To be involved in externalism, moralism, and just doing stuff. I have no interest in doing stuff. All the stuff I want to do by nature is bad stuff. Believe me. And unless someone came and changed the mechanism inside of me, I'd be doing all that bad stuff. And as it is, I still do some of it. So the identity is key to the activity. To be called to activity without an identity is to live in externalism, which is bogus and worthless and facile and empty and trivial and irrelevant. And the world looks on and says, I want none of it. And frankly, I couldn't agree more. But when life comes into the tree, then leaves appear on the branches. Not by an act of Congress, but as a result of the intake of that resource. And when Jesus comes to live within a life, then there's lifestyle. And so says Paul, there's the deal. You're sons of the light. You're not in the darkness. Proverbs, Solomon says, the way of the wicked is deep darkness. Paul says to the Ephesians, Ephesians 5, once you were darkness, now you're light in the Lord. To be a son of something in the Semitic idiom was to be characterized by that thing. So when he says you're sons of the light or your daughters of the light, he says one of the things that marks you out is light. You know, it's really quite simple. If Christians would just go out and shine a wee bit, we'd make a devastating impact. I mean, some of our faces could not exactly be called shining faces. Some of us have got miserable faces. You know, don't you go back in your bank as a teller and start sticking up dirty big signs that say, repent, the end of the world draweth nigh. And be going in the coffee room criticizing the manager and everybody else in the place. Tear down your sign and shine. And once you shine, then you can have a sign. In fact, once you shine, you will need a sign. Well, I just made that up now. If you shine, no need of sign. That's it. And that's what he's saying to them. Listen, guys. Listen. You are all sons of the light and sons of the day. We don't belong to the night or to the darkness. We're not like that. We've been made new. The prologue of John's Gospel says the light shines in the darkness and the darkness has not understood it. Of course it hasn't understood. It doesn't understand Jesus. And you can't argue somebody into it either. John chapter 3, the progression is very clear. This is the verdict. Light has come into the world, but men love darkness instead of light because their deeds were evil. Everyone who does evil hates the light and will not come into the light for fear that his deeds will be exposed. But whoever lives by the truth comes into the light so that it may be seen plainly that what he has done has been done through God. I mean, once again, you don't have to be a genius to understand this. I was driving down 71 during the week. Way down 71, and in the distance I saw this huge big pole, and it had a neon sign wrapped around one word, and the word said adult. I said to myself, what a remarkable thing to put on the end of a freeway. A big pole for to be seen for miles around that just says adult. Attractive sign. At the base of which pole you will find total darkness. In the mercy of God, I haven't been in those rooms, but I've noticed from the outside, they don't have windows. They're all boarded up. They're all blacked out. They are all darkness. And as unbelievers, we live in darkness. We are born into darkness. We're on the road that's full of darkness. And our eyes are dark. Therefore, our whole body is dark. Unless we hear the words of Jesus saying, I am the light of the world. He who follows me will not walk in darkness, but will have the light of life. And suddenly he turns the light on. And we go. Where do we go? We go to do his bidding. What is his bidding? That's the last point. There is a strategy to be adopted. Verse 6 introduces us to it. Two words, so then. So then. So what? That's what we always need to be asking. Is there a point to this? There is a curiosity to be avoided. It's secret, sudden, and separation. There is an identity to be affirmed. We are no longer what we once were. We have been radically changed. So what? Here it is. So then. Don't be like the others. That's got to tell you something. In other words, don't be a walking contradiction, partly truth and partly fiction. Don't be saying one thing and living another thing. You are light in the Lord, therefore live as light in the Lord. These people are drunk, they're asleep, they live in the darkness. We belong to the day, therefore our strategy is clear. Say no to moral carelessness and say yes to alertness. And the word there is watchful. So then let us not be like the others who are asleep, but let us be alert or watchful. Gregorio is the Greek word from which we get our English boy's name Gregory. And it means vigilance or watchfulness or alertness. Let's all be Gregories, he says. The proper attitude of the Christian is not sleepiness, dreamy cluelessness, moral indifference, but it is alertness. The next verb is nepho, which means to be sober in the Authorized Version, self-controlled. It has to do again with discipline and moral alertness. And that's the whole contrast between verse 7 and verse 8. Those who sleep, sleep at night. Those who get drunk at night. But we belong to the day. I mean, unless you're working the night shift, why would you ever want to be out at 1 o'clock in the morning? Should be in your bed, shouldn't you? Early to bed, early to rise, makes a man healthy, wealthy, and wise. I tell my kids, there's no reason to be driving around in the middle of the night, unless you're delivering the plain dealer. And since I know you're not, let's go to bed. It's what you do at night. Unless you're of the darkness. We'll come back to this next week, but there are two immediate telling points of impact in relationship to the return of Jesus Christ, and they're these. The strategy which is to be adopted is a strategy, number one, for moral purity. 1 John 3:3. Everyone who has this hope within him purifies himself even as he is pure. The real question of whether I favor and long for the return of Jesus Christ is not going to be answered by looking at the books on my shelf. It's not going to be answered by articulating my view of eschatology. It's going to be answered by you coming in my house, walking in my shoes, as it were, driving in my car, listening to my music, watching my videos, and reading my books. And me, the same for you. Moral purity is one of the key indicators that a man or a woman is saying no to curiosity, saying yes to their identity, and is impacting the strategy. We'll come back to this in the second one, is the issue of zealous evangelism. Zealous evangelism. When I understand that the day is sudden, it's secret, and it brings separation, What excuse does that give me for sitting around having a happy little class for myself? John chapter 9 and verse 4. As long as it is the day, says Jesus, we must do the work of him who sent me. Night is coming when no one can work. While I am in the world, I am the light of the world. And when I am not in the world, when I am not incarnated, when I am not walking the Jerusalem streets, you're the light of the world. Hey, Paul, tell us all that good stuff about the times and the dates. We want to get it down. Get a crystal ball, Paul. Let's get into the nitty-gritty of the return of Jesus Christ. Somebody gave me two books since last Sunday. I'm not reading them. Okay? I told the guy that already, so it's no surprise to him. I'm flat out not reading them. I don't have the time to read them. And if I read them, it would drive me nuts. And since you know that I'm already kind of nuts, you don't want to run that risk. So quit giving me these books, would you? I'm having a bad enough time reading this book and understanding this. Take your curiosity and sit on it. Take your identity and live it. And take this strategy and implement it. And you'll be amazed what's going to happen.
0: Listening to Alistair Begg on Truth for Life. 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
1: Father, forgive us for always wanting to take the parts that are peripheral and make them central, and taking the central parts and inevitably making them peripheral. We are so much like these early disciples. Lord, is this the time? Are you going to do this now? What will happen next? And we need to hear you saying to us again today, as you said to them on that day before you were caught up into heaven. Listen, it's not for you to know the times and the dates, but it is for you to go into all the world and fulfill my commission, understand my mission, and live in such a way that unbelieving people might become committed followers of Jesus Christ. Lord, help us. Help me. We need you to clarify our thinking, to purify our hearts, and to set us on the pathway of your appointing. And we pray in the name of your Son, the Lord Jesus. Amen.
0: I'm Bob Lapine. Are you a Christian? Does your life give evidence of this new identity? Join us tomorrow as we work through the answers. The Bible teaching of Alistair Begg is furnished by Truth for Life, where the learning is for living.
2: 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A very happy Thursday to you. I'm your host, Lynn Hackman. The power of words that come out of our mouths is the topic up next as Pastor Dave Rolfe turns to James chapter 3. He's going to explain how words can be used to either build us up or tear us down. And some words, he'll show us, can be very habit-forming. That's coming up next on The Balanced Word. First, we're going to have our K-Wave news and weather brief, so keep it right here. 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
2: And here is your K-Wave news and weather brief at a little after 1 o'clock. Gloria Steinem, the pioneering feminist writer, journalist, and activist, has died at 92 at her home in New York City. Best known for her activism, Steinem helped organize political and social movements focused on women's rights and became one of the most foremost voices for the Equal Rights Amendment, reproductive freedom, and equality for all. In Carson, Cal State Dominguez Hills has added cycling to its athletics program, launching what university officials said today is the only varsity collegiate cycling team in California. The new program joins 20 other varsity collegiate cycling programs nationwide. Days after the death of beloved actress and country singer Dolly Parton's Imagination Library announced today that it is partnering with the Dr. Seuss Foundation to give free books each month to children from birth to age 5 in San Diego County. With more than 170,000 children under the age of 5, San Diego County is the most populous county in the nation to offer the Imagination Library to every eligible child through its countywide program. Taking a look at the weather on this beautiful Thursday, it's sunny and warm across the Southland. Highs are in the 70s at the beaches and the 80s in most inland areas with gusts up to, 40 miles an hour expected later in Antelope Valley. 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
9: Many of us can remember little poems we read on bathroom walls, 50 years ago. And it's amazing how, I can't remember where I put my keys, but I can remember these cute little sayings that they used to put on, that now you don't see on bathroom walls, so you young people don't even know what we're talking about. But, it's words. And when you listen to foul language, it's amazing how foul language ends up coming out of your mouth and you don't even have to think about it. But in so many ways, the words that destroy stay with us because they're powerful.

0: Each of us go through life with an incredible power right under our own nose. It's a power so great that it's capable of producing life or death. Proverbs 18:21 says, "Death and life are in the power of the tongue." While the scripture says nobody can tame the tongue, with the help of God, we can be saved from the destructive power of our words. Today on The Balanced Word, we join Pastor Dave Rolfe in James chapter 3 as he stresses just how powerful words are. We can use them to bless and encourage people or tear them down and destroy. Let's consider that now together.
1: Proverbs is a book of wisdom, and James is very similar to Proverbs and contains a whole lot of the same ideas, just real practical and things that should be obvious, but things that we really miss often. And as we come to chapter 3, James addresses the issue of the tongue, of how we speak to each other. He's already, you remember back in chapter 1, he had talked about it a little bit in verse 19 of chapter 1. He said, "Let every person be swift to hear, slow to speak, and slow to wrath." And then down in the 26th verse of chapter 1, he said, "If anyone among you thinks he is religious and does not bridle his tongue, but deceives his own heart, this one's religion is useless." So he's already talked a little bit about how important speech is, but now he's going to address it in a big way, and a very convicting way in a sense. And it's a difficult passage to teach on because he gets down to the tongue, but where he starts is saying, "Let not many of you become teachers, because you will incur a stricter judgment." And then he goes into saying why, because of the tongue. So it's not easy to say, okay, now I am going to teach you about what James says. Not many people ought to do this because you're treading on thin ice when you get into this area. But somebody has to do it, and so here we are. You've heard the saying ever since you were a little kid, probably, "Sticks and stones will break my bones, but words will never hurt me." Is that true? No, I mean, yeah, sticks and stones will break your bones, and we've all had that, but words will never hurt me, that is wishful thinking. The truth is, I've had my bones broken by sticks and stones plenty of times, but I've been hurt more by words than ever by anything physical that anyone's ever done to me. And we so often pretend as if there's this big distinction. Often people who are verbally abusive will hide behind the fact that, well, at least I'm not physically abusive. And I'm not advocating physical abuse, but all I'm saying is, you know, most of our injuries heal pretty well, but the injuries that are inflicted by words almost never do. We carry them with us. What people have said to us, what people have said about us, in a positive or a negative way, in a very profound sense, defines who we are. Sets us off on a path whereby our future, what we accomplish, what we think when no one's around, how we see ourselves, so often connected with words. And so James rightly addresses this and gives it its proper perspective and proper authority. And so as we look into James chapter 3, we're thinking about the power of words. We're thinking about how words can define not only the person who's the target of the language, but that words affect even the person who is saying them. Well, how many times have you said something and wish you could take it back, even try to take it back, apologize for what you've said? But let's face it, most of the time when we apologize for what we've said, it isn't because of what we profess that we didn't mean it. It's really more because we did mean it, and we both know it. And it describes and gushes forth that which is within our hearts, as Jesus had said, you know, that what you say is coming forth from your heart and showing what's inside of you. And so it's an important area for us to address, certainly, and for us to have a handle on, because maybe one of the biggest issues in our lives becomes how we use language, how we use words. Now, before we get into chapter 3, for just a little background, I'd like you to turn back to the book of Proverbs. Proverbs is a book that I try to read every day of my life because there's so much wisdom there and it's so applicable, it's so practical, much like the book of James. But Solomon in the book of Proverbs has a ton of things to say about speech. And so let's look at just a few of those. I mean, it would take all morning just to read every verse in Proverbs that relates to the tongue and language and words and things like that. But let's just go ahead and look at a few. Turn to Proverbs chapter 10. And there in chapter 10, there are a lot of verses, but let's look at verse 11. The mouth of the righteous is a well of life, but violence covers the mouth of the wicked. Verse 12, hatred stirs up strife, but love covers all sins. Wisdom, verse 13, is found on the lips of him who has understanding, but a rod is for the back of him who is devoid of understanding. Verse 14, wise people store up knowledge, but the mouth of the foolish is near destruction. Drop down to verse 18, whoever hides hatred has lying lips, and whoever spreads slander is a fool. Verse 19, in the multitude of words, sin is not lacking, but he who restrains his lips is wise. Verse 20, the tongue of the righteous is choice silver. The heart of the wicked is worth little. Verse 21, the lips of the righteous feed many, but fools die for lack of wisdom. Skip down to verses 31 and 32. The mouth of the righteous brings forth wisdom, but the perverse tongue will be cut out. The lips of the righteous know what is acceptable, but the mouth of the wicked what is perverse. Now turn over to chapter 12 of Proverbs. Look at verses 13 and 14. The wicked is ensnared by the transgression of his lips, but the righteous will come through trouble. A man will be satisfied with good by the fruit of his mouth, and the recompense of a man's hands will be rendered to him. Over in chapter 13, verse 3, he who guards his mouth preserves his life, but he who opens wide his lips shall have destruction. Then over in chapter 15, verses 1 and 2, a soft answer turns away wrath, but a harsh word stirs up anger. The tongue of the wise uses knowledge rightly, but the mouth of fools pours forth foolishness. Verse 4, a wholesome or healing tongue is a tree of life, but perverseness in it breaks the spirit. Verse 7, the lips of the wise disperse knowledge, but the heart of the fool does not do so. Verse 14, the heart of man who has understanding seeks knowledge, but the mouth of fools feeds on foolishness. Verse 23, a man has joy by the answer of his mouth, and a word spoken in due season, how good it is. Verse 26, the thoughts of the wicked are an abomination to the Lord, but the words of the pure are pleasant. Verse 28, the heart of the righteous studies how to answer, but the mouth of the wicked pours forth evil. Verse 30, the light of the eyes rejoices the heart, and a good report makes the bones healthy. Chapter 16, verse 1, the preparations of the heart belong to man, but the answer of the tongue is from the Lord. Verse 10, divination is on the lips of the king, his mouth must not transgress in judgment. Verse 13, righteous lips are the delight of kings, and they love him who speaks what is right. Verse 21, the wise in heart will be called prudent, and sweetness of the lips increases learning. Verse 23, the heart of the wise teaches his mouth and adds learning to his lips. Verse 24, pleasant words are like a honeycomb, sweetness to the soul and health to the bones. Verse 27, An ungodly man digs up evil, and it's on his lips like a burning fire. Verse 28, a perverse man sows strife, and a whisperer separates the best of friends. And it goes on, and now let's close in prayer. Now, I mean, it's throughout that book of wisdom about how critical the mouth is, the tongue, what we say. And so here, as James begins to address this, we're talking about something that's vitally important to us and that's central to who we are and to the wisdom that we possess or not. So James 3, verse 1, he says, "My brethren, let not many of you become teachers, knowing that we shall receive a stricter judgment. For we all stumble in many things. If anyone does not stumble in word, he is a perfect man, able also to bridle the whole body." So he starts out, and this is the context, don't be so quick to tell other people what to do. Don't be so quick to give people answers. Don't be so quick to order people around. Don't be a teacher if God hasn't called you to that. And when you are a teacher, be aware of the potential destruction that can happen. There's a strict judgment to people who damage others with their mouths, and it's something we should think about every time before we tell someone what they should do or before we make an evaluation of them. And the one thing that we see here is controlling the tongue is incredibly difficult. As he says there, you'd be a perfect man. You could bridle your whole body if you don't stumble in word. So he says, look, we all have problems with this. And so if you think, no, I don't. I don't say much. Most of what I say is fine. You know, your mom told you, if you don't have anything good to say, don't say anything at all. It'd be a pretty quiet world if that was the case. You sure wouldn't want to turn the TV on and watch the news. There would be nothing happening, nothing on, because it's all kind of negative. And so James starts out and says, what I'm talking to you about is really difficult. And you can see down in verse 8, we'll skip ahead, he says, but no man can tame the tongue. It's an unruly evil full of deadly poison. So the first thing that we see here is he's exhorting us on something that is going to be a problem with us for the rest of our lives. It's a problem for each of us individually. It's something that we all share, that having absolute control of our tongue is virtually impossible. But at the same time, he lets us know, but it's also really critical. It's also really important for us to address this, because the tongue, in a sense, is the controlling factor of the rest of our body, of everything that we do. And that's why he says there in verse 2 that, you know, you'd be a perfect person if you could only bridle your tongue, because you'd be bridling your whole body. And he goes on in verse 3 and says, indeed, we put bits in horses' mouths that they may obey us, and we turn their whole body. Look also, verse 4, at ships. Although they are so large and are driven by fierce winds, they are turned by a very small rudder wherever the pilot desires. Even so, the tongue is a little member and boasts great things. See how great a forest a little fire kindles. And again in verse 6, he says that the tongue defiles the whole body. So the point here is there is something, the tongue in a sense is really nerve central for who we are. It all comes through that, as we'll see in a little bit. We'll go over and look at what Jesus said about it. But the tongue is connected to everything else that we do. What we say is a more faithful and telling indicator of who we are than anything else. And most of us spend our time apologizing for things that we said because we are pretending like that's not really who we are. And we live our lives thinking that, you know, we can just deny who we are by most of the time not saying what we think, rather than facing who we are when our tongue reveals that just shows in the all of the ugliness who we really are. But as he says, not only is it difficult, but it's the key. He uses the illustration of a bridle on a horse, a big, powerful animal that can be controlled by simply a light tug in a direction because of a bridle controlling the horse's mouth, which controls the animal's head and which controls the way their body goes. And he says, look at how that little bridle can control a horse. At the same time, he says, a boat. When you think about it, this massive ship, and there's a comparatively tiny rudder that when it turns that whole boat. And he's saying, your tongue is that way. Your tongue can make a huge difference. And it's just a little thing, just those little words, and yet how powerful they are for good or evil, what a difference they make. And if we can work on having the Spirit of God controlling our tongues, well, it seems that if we can start to use our tongue wiser, our whole body, our whole life can follow that. It has a great effect. Now, he goes on in verse 6, though, and he says, and the tongue is a fire, a world of iniquity. The tongue is so set among our members that it defiles the whole body. It's connected. And it sets on fire the course of nature, and it is set on fire by hell. For every kind of beast and bird, reptile and creature of the sea is tamed and has been tamed by mankind, but no man can tame the tongue. It's an unruly evil full of deadly poison. And then in verse 9, he says, with it we bless our God and Father, and with it we curse men who have been made in the similitude of God. The power of what we say, the power of what we communicate. And he talks about the tongue, but today I would say equally the power of the keyboard. The power of anything that communicates, even the power of our body language and our expressions on our faces and everything else, everything that communicates from one person to another has this amazing potential. Now, again, and in the home fellowships, I'm encouraging people to think about some of these specific issues in our own lives. Aren't there things that people have said to you that were negative, that you'll never forget, that not only touched you and hurt you, but that even scar you, that even define who you believe you are? See, the tongue has that capacity. And it's funny how when someone says something to us, we are almost unable to even consider the source. Because if someone says something cruel to me, it wounds me, even if they're a nut. Even if there is somebody who I know has zero credibility, that's how powerful the tongue is. That can hurt me. And I can carry that scar with me for a long time. Oh, I can remember mean things that people have said to me or about me. And I can sit there and refute it. And I can bring in 1,000 people to say that's not right. I can absolutely prove that they are wrong, and yet what they say still hurts. And there's still a part of me that believes it. It's really how the devil, he says it's set on fire by hell. And see, that's the devil's whole agenda from the very beginning. The devil ruined Adam and Eve. How? By lying to them. And it didn't matter that what he said wasn't true. That was really of little consequence. He said it. And he is still at work. He is still whispering to us those things that destroy us, telling us that things are good when really we know that they aren't. And it's why ultimately our lives careen out of control so often. Because although we know what the truth is, still, somebody who whispers a lie can affect us. You can know that a particular food is bad for you. And you can exert great willpower in resisting it. But then if somebody shows it to you, If someone says, oh, come on, just take a little. Or they even tell you that, oh, this is a healthy version of it. For one thing, tell me that something's healthy before I eat it. I'm not as interested already, and I'm just not. But you know, it's nice. I remember one time, and I was really watching my carb intake, and I found this store out in Murrieta that had this low-carb bread, and I love bread. And this bread was great. And so I'd drive out there just to buy some bread. Well, after about 6 months, they got busted because it turned out their bread wasn't low carb at all. They just put that on the label. And here I'm consuming carbohydrates and somehow believing that I was doing myself a favor. And I always thought that's the best scam in the world for, you know, just take a food and say, oh, it's sugar free. I mean, how do you know before you eat it? You just believe what's said. And you're a victim of that. In the same way, in so many different areas, that's how powerful words are, is that they can completely change our behavior to even to go against something that we know better than that. And then as we hear things a few times, they become a part of us and you can't forget them. Many of us can remember little poems we read on bathroom walls, you know, 50 years ago. And it's amazing how, you know, I can't remember where I put my keys, but I can remember these cute little sayings that they used to put on, you know, that now you don't see on bathroom walls, so you young people don't even know what we're talking about. But, you know, it's words. And when you listen to foul language, it's amazing how foul language ends up coming out of your mouth and you don't even have to think about it. But in so many ways, the words that destroy stay with us because they're powerful.
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1: I can remember a teacher's displeasure. I can remember statements that say to me, you're not going to amount to anything. You're worthless. You're crazy. When you're growing up in a house where, you know, your father is mentally ill and you totally understand what that means because you visit him at a mental hospital and things like that, and then somebody is telling you you're crazy like your dad, you have to understand that is of great concern. I can still remember the day I heard a psychiatrist tell my mom, you know, this paranoid schizophrenia can be genetic, and so you really need to watch your kids because they very well may manifest this as well. 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

0: 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I'm your host, Lynn Hackman. Keep it right here on K-Wave. 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
4: Now, when people say, why did Jesus come? A lot of us focus on the justification aspect of it. He came to die in our place so that we wouldn't have to go to hell. That's true, but he also came to redeem us from the practice of sin. That's sanctification. And here's the deal. You can't have the first without the second. You cannot be justified and not be prompted by grace to be sanctified.

0: sometimes it's tempting to take a passive position on our spiritual walk. 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
1: As a lot of you know, last week, I, with the help of many of you, moved into our newly purchased home. My family of five, we got them moved into a new place, and it was an eventful weekend, I can tell you that. At one point, an onlooker said that he had never seen so many people help one family move. It was something. And at another point in the morning, at my apartment where we were moving out, the crowd had assembled, and we had a neighbor from another apartment there in our complex come by and mill about our apartment, start taking my stuff and moving it to his apartment. I'm not kidding. When confronted, he said, I just thought it was all just up for grabs. Now, it did look a little like a looting scene, I imagine, but I'm still not buying his story. Our move was a chaotic day, and, there are boxes everywhere, and, our new house is disheveled, and I still can't find my box of baseball hats, and there's just a lot of things missing, maybe at my friend's apartment. I'm not sure, but I realize there's a lot of stress related to all of this, but, you have to kind of put that aside. Because if you focus on the sore backs and the pinched fingers and the scattered boxes, you may get discouraged and feel like, this isn't worth it. But you have to step back every now and then in the process, and you have to remember why you're doing it.

0: know, that we're moving from this very small apartment to a home because it's a really good thing to do. And it'd be good to raise our three growing children in more than, you know, one little room. It's a good thing. We need a house and we're in a house. And so, yeah, it's a little chaotic and a little uncomfortable for a while, but it's well worth it. If you don't have that perspective, you may get discouraged. In the book of Hebrews, we've been looking at what can be a discouraging topic. Not a lot of churches like to have series about sin, and certainly don't want to use the word fight in their series title. And I know that there is a sense of negativity about this series that we've found ourselves in the middle of. But I love the fact that now as we reach verse number 14, for the next four verses, the writer of Hebrews wants to do just that. He wants to step back for a few minutes and just remember why we're doing this. He wants to remind us why we're going through all the uncomfortable experience of exposing sin, looking at our temptations, and resolving to fight and battle sin in our lives. And he gives us all the important reasons why this is a critical, critical thing for us to do. And so if you have your Bibles, I want you to turn there in a passage that may feel a little like kind of a review of the fundamentals. Like I often say that Vince Lombardi locker room discussion where he tells these seasoned football players, he pulls out a football and he says, this, you know, is a football. And you know, that is the goal line. And kind of reminding them of the fundamentals of the game. And so it is in Hebrews chapter 12, verse number 14, that the writer of Hebrews says, okay, now let's just remember what this is all about. Let's try and find out again why this is so important. And he puts it this way in verse number 14. He says, make every effort to live in peace with all men. And he says that because the expression of our sanctification or our battle to be godly is usually seen as succeeding or failing, often in the realm of our relationships. But then he gets back to the point and he says it succinctly at the end of this first phrase. He says, and to be holy. Make every effort to live at peace with all men and to be holy. And then he gives this jarring phrase. Are you ready for this one? I mean, this kind of jars the Sunday school theology that we grew up with. He says, without holiness, no one will see the Lord. I mean, if you really understand this in the context, that becomes a pretty huge statement. I mean, without holiness, we're not even gonna see God. So then he says, see to it that no one misses the grace of God and that no bitter root grows up to cause trouble and defile many. See to it that no one is sexually immoral or godless like Esau, that Old Testament twin, the outdoorsman who for a single meal sold his inheritance rights as the oldest son. And then afterward, as you know, the writer of Hebrews says, he wanted to inherit this blessing. He was rejected. And he could bring about no change of mind, though he sought the blessing with tears. Here's a sad picture of a guy who should have been blessed, who thought he had the blessing, and because he was governed by his appetites and did what he wanted to do when he wanted to do it, in the end, as an illustration for us, he ends up not receiving the blessing that he should have otherwise received. This is a tough passage, but it really brings us back to what's at stake. Our discussion for the last 4 or 5 weeks has been, we've got to fight sin. We've got to be committed to our process of sanctification. We've got to fight temptation and work at being godly. As a matter of fact, that's the first word translated in three English words in verse number 14. Make every effort. Give it your all. Make sure you're going all out in this fight. But the way that he frames it puts it in such a way as to tell us not just that it's a good idea or there's a lot at stake. He really says there's everything at stake. He says you've got to live at peace with all men and to be holy. Pursue that. Go after it. He says because, here comes, without holiness no one will see the Lord. Now before you go to redefine that or just ignore it or kind of talk your way around it, we need to analyze it and try and find out what exactly he's trying to say. I mean, what does that mean? I mean, that seems so antithetical to a lot of our basic understanding of Christianity. What he's saying clearly is that whatever this process of sanctification involves, the process is critically important. It's required. As a matter of fact, the ending illustration about Esau says that you've got to do what is right to govern your appetites so that you receive the blessing. That's a big deal. You can't just let your appetites and your impulses rule your life. It's critically important. And the illustration brings us to the concept of salvation and makes us think, wow, we'd better fight sin. It's a big deal. It's not optional. It's required. Jot this down. When it comes to what this passage is saying to us, the first thing we've got to underscore is that an all-out fight with sin is required. Number one, you got to realize that. That an all-out fight with sin is not an option. An all-out fight with sin, to put it this way, to make every effort to be holy, it's required. You cannot be a Christian and not do this. You cannot be a Christian and not be fighting sin. And if you say, well, that just doesn't sound right, because I understand the gospel a little differently. And I went to Sunday school and I know what the Bible says. And the Bible says that our salvation has nothing to do with what we do. And you're telling me that if we don't curtail sin, then we don't get to go to heaven. Well, number one, I'm not saying that. That's what this passage seems to be saying. And before we reject it, we've got to say, well, wait a minute. Is this some kind of contradictory truth? Is this somehow antithetical to the concept of grace in the New Testament? And I think the next verse makes it clear that there is no contradiction here. Because the writer of Hebrews makes it clear, and ultimately the Holy Spirit, who is the author of this text, he makes it clear that grace is all about his theology. He says, see to it, look at verse 15, that no one misses the grace of God. Okay? So let's start with that, and then we'll work backwards. When it comes to salvation, let us just reaffirm what the writer of Hebrews understands and what the New Testament teaches, letter A, that salvation is by grace. There's no contradiction here. To say that fighting sin is required, that it's not an optional thing for the Christian life, is not to deny that salvation is by grace. So let's start at the starting point by reaffirming that basic truth. The Bible teaches that if you're going to receive eternal life, you can't earn it. That's what grace is all about. And I know that that's what makes us distinctive as Christians, because the rest of the religious systems in this world, including a lot that call themselves Christians, are all about trying to do enough good things to get accepted in the eyes of God. And we reject that, right? We're evangelical Christians. We believe that the message of the gospel is that we receive it as a gift, that God gives it by grace. And the Bible teaches that, and there's no contradiction in verse 14 to the concept of grace in verse 15. He's concerned that we are in grace, that we have the grace of God. And just to underscore this from a passage that I know a lot of us learned as kids, I want to turn to the book of Titus, Titus chapter 3. Titus chapter 3. Paul writes to Titus. He's a pastor in Crete, just off in the middle of the Mediterranean, off the shores of Israel. And he tells Titus to remember the basics of the gospel. He wants him to teach the doctrine of grace, and he spells it out in some of the most clear and unmitigated words in the New Testament. Titus chapter 3. Look at verse number 4. He says in verse number 4 of Titus chapter 3, he says, but when the kindness and the love of God our Savior appeared, he saved us, verse 5, not because of the righteous things we had done. And doesn't that make us different than all your friends out there who are trying to do enough good things to make God accept them? Right? If you said to them, you know, are you going to heaven when you die? They've got the big scale mentality. Well, I'm trying to do more good things than bad things, and God's going to look at the good things I do, and hopefully it'll be more than 51%, and God will say, come on in. And we've all learned that God doesn't grade, you know, on a curve, that God is not going to let you in because you're more righteous than you are wicked. That's not how it works. You have to exchange all of your good deeds, and you need to embrace the righteousness of God. And the Bible calls that salvation, and right here, as clearly as can be said, is that when you're saved, it has nothing to do with what you've done. He saved us, verse 5, not because of the righteous things we had done, but because of his, what's the word? Mercy. That means you don't deserve it. He saved us through the washing of rebirth and renewal by the Holy Spirit, whom he poured out on us generously through Jesus Christ, our Savior. He's the one who did it. It's based on his work, not your work. So that, here's the concept of justification, verse 7. Having been justified, that means I'm made right, I'm made acceptable to God. Having been justified by his, what's the word? Grace, that's what it's all about. We might become heirs. That means that we're now going to inherit something good, having the hope, which is not finger-crossing hope, that's not New Testament hope, that's the confidence of eternal life. So how can I have confidence of eternal life? I can trust in the work of Christ and not in the good deeds that I do. So salvation has nothing to do with the good deeds that I've done. If I'm a Christian and going to heaven, I've got to be able to say it has nothing to do with my good works. It has everything to do with the work of Christ. That's grace. That's the biblical definition of grace. And by the way, let me talk about some of your friends or maybe some who think, well, I kind of believe in that, but it's kind of my good works too. Jot this down if you would. Galatians chapter 5, verse 2. We don't need to turn there, but sometime just spend a morning reading the book of Galatians and get it really clear in your mind that if you're trying to embrace the grace of God plus your good works, you will not be saved. You cannot have it both ways. If you're going to be a Christian, you're a Christian solely on the work of Christ, and it has nothing to do with your good deeds. And Galatians 5:2 deals with the common way to do good works in that day, which in a Jewish context was to go through the ceremonial law. And one of the things was circumcision. And in chapter 5, verse number 2, Paul says to the Galatian churches, if you allow yourself to be circumcised, which was all to try and gain merit with God, if you allow yourself to be circumcised, he says, then Christ is of no value to you. Did you catch that? In other words, if you're trying to earn your salvation, then Christ is of no help to you. And here's the deal. You'll lose. You won't be saved. The only way we can become Christians is to take all of our righteousness and exchange it for the righteousness of Christ. That's the gospel of grace. Right? There's nothing new there. You're going, oh, I hear that all the time. Well, you may hear that all the time, but most people in the world don't hear that all the time. You realize that, right? They don't get that. That's news to them. But that's what the Christian faith is all about. We're trusting in the good work of Christ. If you don't trust in the good work of Christ to be saved, that's called, by the way, and this is so important, that's called legalism. Okay? All your non-Christian friends and even some of your quote-unquote Christian friends always misuse that word. Legalism means that I'm trying to do good works to get saved. Does the Bible teach that? No, it's wrong. The error or the heresy is called legalism. Great. Now, back to Hebrews. You know, keep your finger in Titus because we'll go back there. But back for a moment to Hebrews chapter 12. Verse number 14 now becomes jarring against the backdrop of grace. Because in our minds, if our salvation has nothing to do with our good works, what's this statement all about? That we got to make every effort to live in peace with all men and to be holy, because without holiness, no one will see the Lord. I don't understand. I thought I get to see the Lord, and it has nothing to do with my good deeds. You're absolutely right. Here's the truth, okay? Letter B, real grace fights sin, okay? If you have embraced real biblical grace, okay, then your life will, by necessity, it will fight sin. That's why our fight against sin is required and non-optional, because you cannot be a Christian and have real grace in your life without that grace moving us to fight sin. I'll give you an example. Back to Titus. Go to Titus chapter 2. Paul has already spelled this out. Though he is going to underscore justification by grace, he's going to make it clear that sanctification is required because of justification. Let's take a look at this. Titus chapter 2, verse 11. Titus 2:11 says, for the grace of God that brings salvation has appeared to all men. All kinds of people. It's not just Jews now. It's Gentiles. It's barbarians. It's Scythians. It's all kinds of, it's Greeks. It's everybody. And it teaches us, when you're saved, right, you have that grace that brings salvation, it teaches us to say no to ungodliness and worldly passions. That's what real grace does. It instructs us to fight sin and to live self-controlled and upright and godly lives in this present age. And we do that while we're waiting for the blessed hope, which is the glorious appearing of our great God and Savior Jesus Christ, who gave himself for us, here's the purpose of his coming, to redeem us from all wickedness and to purify for himself a people that are his very own, eager to do what is good. Now, when people say, why did Jesus come? A lot of us focus on the justification aspect of it. He came to die in our place so that we wouldn't have to go to hell. And if we would trust in his life and his death, we would be justified. That's true. But this text says he also came for the purpose of freeing us, that's what redeeming means, from the wicked behaviors that we have, and to purify for himself a people that are eager to do good. You tracking with that? Part of his coming was not just to save us from the penalty of sin, that's justification. He came also to redeem us from the practice of sin, that's sanctification. And his purpose in coming was twofold. And here's the deal, you can't have the first without the second. You cannot be justified and not be prompted by grace to be sanctified. And people, and if you're going, well, that's not news to me. You know what? It's news to a lot of churchgoers today. There are people in tons of churches today that are taught this. See if some of this sounds familiar. You can be a Christian and embrace the grace of God. And then you know what? It may or may not change your life. You may or may not get serious about this thing called obedience, but maybe later in your Christian life, you'll hit this kind of second level, and we got all kinds of names for it depending on what church you go to. We might call it discipleship, right? We might call it getting rededicated to the Lord. We might call it kind of getting to that second level where we really get serious about all this, which, by the way, there's some wonderful passages in all that rededication and getting serious about the Lord, right? In First Hezekiah and Second Opinions and, you know, Third Contemplations, right? Not in here. Are you tracking with that? It's not here. There is no second level to Christianity. The reality of the Bible is simply this. If you are saved by the grace of God, that grace of God is going to drive you to become holy. And if your life is not becoming more holy, then you are not justified. Therefore, the writer of Hebrews can say, without holiness, no one will see the Lord. And that's not imputed holiness. That's the practice of holiness. Well, I thought we didn't earn our salvation by our good deeds. We don't. See, but if we have been given the grace of God, it transforms our life and he produces in us people that are eager to do what is good. Verse 15, we might as well read that if you're still in Titus 2, because it'd be a good thing for us to not be ashamed of this doctrine. He says, these things then, he says, you are to teach, encourage, rebuke with all authority, and do not let anyone despise you. And I'm called a heretic. People take my CDs and pass them out as examples of heresy because I teach the doctrine that if you are justified, you will necessarily then be called by God to be sanctified. Okay? And that's not Wesleyan perfectionism. I'm not saying you're going to be perfect, but I'm going to say that you're going to become more and more and more and more like Christ. And that's not something that's an option for the Christian. God is going to produce in you a changing life. Well, my Uncle Jim, he accepted the Lord, whatever that means. Okay, look that one up, by the way. And when he was young, and now, you know, he just kind of lives for himself, and he didn't go to church, and he doesn't read his Bible, but I know I'm going to see him in heaven, because he accepted the Lord, whatever that means, when he was like 12. You know what Jim's life is when you say that? Jim's life is a contradiction, okay? Here, let me put it in these phrases. He claims to be a follower of Christ. He just doesn't happen to be following Christ. And if you say, well, that's stupid, there are entire seminaries built on that one doctrine, that you can be a follower of Christ and not have to follow Christ. It's a contradiction. Esau's life was a contradiction. If you're the child of blessing, and I know he's an illustration here, you cannot live by your impulses. If you're a child of blessing, a son of the blessing, you ought to act like a son of the blessing. But instead, he's willing to trade his inheritance rights for a bowl of stew. And the Bible says his life is a contradiction. And the illustration for us is driven home by the fact that when it came for time to see if he was going to get the blessing, he didn't get the blessing. Jesus said, not everybody who says to me, Lord, Lord, will enter the kingdom of heaven. Remember that? Many will come to me on that day, Matthew chapter 7 says, and say, didn't I do this? Didn't I do that? And he'll say, depart from me. I never knew you. You who practice lawlessness, wickedness, sin. He says, I don't care what you did do. Here's what you didn't do. You didn't fight sin in your life. And you know what? That proved that your justification was a fantasy. It wasn't real. Let's put it this way. Serious efforts at sanctification prove the reality of your justification. That's what the Bible is teaching here.
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3: 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That's for Pastor's Perspective today from 3 to 4 o'clock. Well, thanks for being with us on this beautiful Thursday. The sun is shining, and it's going to be a beautiful weekend. And I was just looking at the weather, oh, by the way, and it looks like the Storm Maria, Tropical Storm Maria, is shifting. And if we see maybe a little bit of rain, unless it shifts again, but it looks like our weather for the weekend actually is going to be pretty good, at least at this point. So that's good news for our upcoming Labor Day weekend. So keep it right here. 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
12: How to complain to God. How to complain to God. I had that pulled up on a Word document on my laptop, sitting on the couch several weeks ago, and Evie, my youngest daughter, walks by, she sits down next to me, and she reads it, How to Complain to God, and she says, what? Complain to God? That's crazy. Can you even do that? Do you believe that God is angry at you, and he is embarrassed by your complaints, and he wishes you didn't have them, and he wants you to stuff those down? Or do you believe that God loves you so much that he asks you to bring your struggles and your complaints to him? And what about you? What do you believe about God? In a season where there is a lot to complain about in our context and in our culture, do you believe that God wants you to stuff those down, or that he welcomes you with your struggles? See, to believe that God actually wants you in the middle of your struggles and in the middle of your pain is to actually believe in the unconditional love of God. That he loves you without merit, without limit, that it's not based on you, his love. His love is based on his goodness and his mercy and his grace. And if you come to him with your complaints, you're showing God that you trust that his love is fixed on you. Or you can try to stuff down your complaints, and in that moment we show God that we actually think his love is changing and we need to fix ourselves up before we come to this great God. How do we complain to God? We're going to look at a psalm today, Psalm 142, and we're going to learn how to actually bring our complaints about the situations we find ourselves in. We're going to see how to actually complain to God in the middle of crazy times. How do we actually complain to him? And the fact that this psalm is in the Bible says several things about this God that we worship, this God that we just sang songs to, this God that we follow. I mean, the fact that he put this psalm in the Bible says a lot about him. It says that he is secure and sufficient, that he's not threatened by our doubts. He's not pushing us away when we have struggles because he's secure in who he is. He's not going to change who he is based on public opinion. He's fully set in who he is. So we have a God who is firm, a firm foundation that we can go to with our struggles. The other thing we can see that this psalm being in the Bible shows us about the character and nature of God is he's loving and gracious, that he wants you. I mean, think about this. God actually put psalms like Psalm 142 in the Bible where his people are struggling and they bring a complaint to God, and God puts it in the Bible. He doesn't redact it. He doesn't take it out of the scripture because he's saying, when you have a struggle, come to me. I want you. I want you to come to me. We also see that psalms like 142 are in the Bible that our Lord understands the human experience, that we don't worship a God who is far away from us and distant. We worship a God who stepped into our culture in the person of Jesus Christ and is able to sympathize with us in our weaknesses, in our struggles. He gets you. I mean, he understands the struggle that you have, the complaint that you have. Psalm 142 being in the Bible, it shows us that and it teaches us that. And so I want us to see this incredible psalm, and we're going to see actually, okay, if I can complain to God, how should that complaint look? How can I actually complain to God? All right, so let's look at Psalm 142 and the prescript. So this is in the original language. If you have your Bible open, you'll see something like this right above verse 1. And it helps us understand the context of this psalm. A Maskil of David, theologians debate what that means, but basically this psalm is written by David when he was in the cave, a prayer. Now, this is really fascinating because several weeks ago, actually in the month of March, we looked at another psalm that had the same kind of prescript, Psalm 57, that David prayed while he was in the cave. And so what's going on is David is going to be the king of Israel. He's not yet the king because the king currently is a man named Saul who hates David and is chasing David all across the countryside and is trying to ruin David's life. David has lost so much. He's in hiding in the cave in fear of his life. His name has been slandered. People have left him and abandoned him. He feels completely alone and trapped. It's David. He's in a cave and he's fleeing and he prays this to God. And the same prescript is above Psalm 57. And yet Psalm 57 and Psalm 142 are very different psalms. Psalm 57, there is no complaint in Psalm 57. Psalm 57, if you remember when we studied it, David says, I love God so much, I wake up the dawn with singing. That's how much I love God. He says, God, I'm in this physical cave, but you're really the cave I run to. He says, I'm going to declare you among all the people. Psalm 57, in the middle of a crisis, is David filled with all of this joy because of God. But Psalm 142, which we're about to read, is not that. It's David complaining. So check this out. I want you to see this. Same cave, okay? Same situation, same person, two very different prayers. And you may be thinking, well, I mean, what's going on there? Is that contradictory? No, it's real life. Right? I mean, isn't that how we often feel? I mean, same person, same situation, same struggle. There are moments when we feel optimistic and faith-filled about a moment, and then there's moments where we just feel overwhelmed by the moment. That's David. Totally real. Completely just straight up real life. In one moment, he's like, God, I'm going to wake up the dawn singing about you. And then in Psalm 142, God, I have a complaint and I'm really struggling. It's totally real life. And I've been this way too. And so have you. And so this Psalm, Psalm 142, which we're going to read now, is him voicing a complaint to the Lord. So let's look at the first two verses. I cry aloud to the Lord. I plead aloud to the Lord. I pour out my complaint before him. I reveal my trouble to him. He says, I cry. So this is a very emotional psalm. This is how overwhelming the context that David finds himself in. He's crying to the Lord. He pleads aloud to the Lord for mercy. So notice this. I'm pleading aloud. This is not, you know, a cute little prayer at the dinner table that's silent, that's repeating the same thing every time you pray. I mean, this is walking down the street in the middle of the night, overwhelmed and begging. This is, I can't sleep and I'm pacing around the apartment or I'm in the backyard and I'm begging God to intervene. I need his mercy and I'm saying this aloud. This is the kind of moment David is in. He pours out my You may have been surprised to see this in the Bible. This is David saying, I have a complaint. I'm actually bringing a complaint before the Lord. He's not saying, I have a complaint and I'm going to type it all up and be sure it's completely nuanced before I bring it to the Lord. That's not what he's doing. He's crying, he's pleading, and he's just being honest. This is raw. He brings this raw and honest prayer before the Lord. And notice this phrase, I reveal my trouble to him, which is fascinating, right? The word reveal, because we know that God already knows the trouble that David has. And so some person could say, well, why are you revealing if God already knows? But understand, God doesn't interrupt David. Even though God already knows the pain that David is in, the moment that is overwhelming for David, God doesn't say to David, I already know, shh, shh. No, God longs for us to come to him. And even though he already knows, he wants you to talk to him. And so this is what David is doing. Now, if you've studied the scripture before, you might be a little confused on a psalm like this. Because there are other verses in the scripture that say we are to do everything without complaining or mumbling or arguing. And so the scripture says don't complain, yet there's this passage where David brings his complaint. Well, how do we reconcile those two realities? Well, here's the reality. Even though the scripture encourages us to be people that are filled with hope and joy and to not be complainers, the reality is this world beats us up. And oftentimes we do have complaints, valid complaints in our life. The situation David found himself in was a valid complaint. He was not being treated rightly. He was not being treated as an image bearer of God. He was not being treated as he should have been treated. And he brings a complaint to God. Here's what we learn. In a perfect world, and when we are perfectly obeying the Lord, we would be so filled with joy that we wouldn't have a complaint. But in an imperfect world where things aren't perfect, we have these struggles and these complaints, and God doesn't want us to fake it. Understand, God is not asking you to just put on a happy face and get through with life. He loves it when we complain to him. And so what is David's complaint? What is his complaint? The next several verses actually show it. Although my spirit is weak within me, you know my way. Along this path I travel, they have hidden a trap for me. So these people are against David. They've hidden a trap for him. I look to the right and see no one stands up for me. There's no refuge for me. No one cares about me. I'm all alone. And it seems, David says, God, I'm coming to you, but it seems like no one else but you cares about me. He continues. Listen to my cry, for I am very weak. Rescue me from those who pursue me, for they are too strong for me. Free me from prison, so he feels in prison in this cave. Free me from prison so that I can praise your name. The righteous will gather around me because you deal generously with me. Now, I want you to see the end of the psalm. He begins with a complaint. Yet at the very end, he says, still, God, you deal generously with me. In the middle of his complaint, he's saying, God, you're still good to me. You are still generous to me. And so he's struggling and he's wrestling, but he still sees the generosity of the Lord. And not every complaint in the scripture is this way. Not every complaint is God honoring. And we're going to see that in the scripture, there's other people who have brought complaints to the Lord, and they're not God-honoring complaints. And so with David, he brings a complaint, and he says, the Lord is still generous to me. And God fulfilled his promise to David. David then later becomes king. God is indeed generous to David, but God's not generous to everybody who complains.
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12: In fact, let's look at the Israelites, their complaint. This is a famous passage in the scripture in Exodus chapter 16. They have a complaint before the Lord, and they aren't dealt with generously. Remember, the Israelites were rescued from Egyptian captivity, and they are now wandering in the desert for 40 years before they go to the land that God promises them. They start complaining to God. And when they complain to God, God doesn't deal with them generously. He deals with them justly. And the entire generation, other than Joshua and Caleb, actually die in the wilderness, and they don't get to go into the land. David, He brings a complaint to God. God deals with him generously, and David becomes king. Israelites, they bring a complaint to God, and God doesn't deal with them generously. He deals with them justly, and they don't get to go into the land. So what's the difference between David's complaint and the Israelites' complaint? Here's how you complain to God. Here's how I should complain to God. Number one, we should complain about our context, not the Lord's character. Complain about your context, not the Lord's character, number one. Number two, view the Lord as your portion, not as your prosecutor. Number one, let's talk about what it means to complain about our context and not the Lord's character. There's really a difference in how David complained about his context and how the Israelites complained to God. David remembered the goodness of the Lord in the middle of his context, and the Israelites, they rejected the goodness of God. So David is in a cave and he complains about his context. He complains that the walls are closing in, that people have rejected him. But in the middle of his complaint, he's reminding himself of the goodness of God. He's complaining about his context, but he's not complaining about the character of God. He's remembering the faithfulness of God, the love of God, the generosity of God. He's holding tightly to the character of God in the middle of a context that is really messing with him. Israelites, completely different. As they complain, and we saw the passage of Scripture, they actually question and reject the goodness of God. They don't remember the goodness of God. They reject the goodness of God. They essentially said to the Lord, God, it would have been better if we had not been rescued, if we had been in Egypt and you hadn't pulled us out of our captivity. We reject your goodness. We wish we could go back. That would essentially be like you saying or me saying to God, God, I wish I wasn't even your son or daughter. I wish I hadn't have been rescued by you. This was painful for the Lord to hear because they weren't simply complaining about their context. They were complaining about the Lord's character. And you know this personally to be true. When someone complains about their context and it involves you, it feels different than if someone complains about your character, about who you are. And the Israelites were actually questioning the character of God. They even said, Lord, it would be better if the Egyptians fed us, that is who their captors were, than you. I mean, the Lord was feeding his people every single day. This is before Uber Eats and DoorDash were invented. And every single day, God was showing up with food for them. God was being good to them. But instead of remembering the goodness of God, they rejected the goodness of God. May we complain about our context, but never complain about the Lord's character, for he is good and his faithful love endures forever. So number one, when you complain to the Lord, complain about your context, but never about the Lord's character. And here's number two, view the Lord as your portion, not as your prosecutor. View the Lord as your portion, not as your prosecutor. See, David believed the Lord was his portion. He says, God, all I have is really you. You're the best thing I can have. You're my portion. And because the Lord is David's portion, when his circumstances around him are crumbling, he's still satisfied because he's not looking for those circumstances, as painful as they are, to satisfy him because the Lord is his portion. The Israelites, very different in their complaint. They aren't loving God for God. They only want God so God will do something for them. God isn't their portion. The only reason they're following God is so that God will give them something else. And so, big lesson here, when we are following God for God, when we believe that he is our portion, then we can look at the painful circumstances of life and they don't completely crush us because the Lord is who satisfies us. But when we follow God, not for God, and we only follow him for the circumstances that we hope he will give us, when the circumstances don't happen the way we want them to happen, we are then crushed and we are disappointed in God because he hasn't done for us what we want him to do when we want him to do it. And so are you following God for God, or are you following God because you hope he'll do something for you. Have you ever felt the pain of being used? When someone wants you not for you, but for something you could do for them, imagine how it is for God. Because I'm not perfect and righteous, but our God is perfect and righteous. I'm not holy and I'm not all the time good, but our God is holy and all the time good. Imagine as you can understand how offensive it is for God when we use him. When we say, God, I'll follow you, but not for you. I follow you if you'll do this for me. But when we do that, we end up like the Israelites, complaining because life doesn't go how we wanted it to go. David was complaining, but the whole time he's holding on. He's holding on to the goodness of God. He complained about his situation, but he didn't complain about his Savior. He complained about his context, but he didn't complain about the Lord's character. He viewed the Lord as his portion, not as his prosecutor who was against him. The Israelites were like, God, you're against us. You haven't done for us what we want you to do for us. Because they followed God, not for God, in that season. So how does this psalm end? What happens at the conclusion of Psalm 57, which we read several weeks ago, and Psalm 142? What takes place next? What happens when you bring your complaint to God and you meet with him? David starts complaining, but he walks away praising. What happens? What took place for David is really a remarkable story. The rest of the story is in 1 Samuel chapter 24. And in 1 Samuel 24, we see that David is in the cave, the same cave where he prayed these prayers to God. And this is crazy, the timing of God, what God does. Saul, who's been chasing David for all these years, goes into the cave. He goes into the cave, Saul does, and the scripture says he relieves himself, which means he goes to the bathroom, okay? So he goes into the cave to use the potty. And so he's in the cave. He's in a very vulnerable position. And as he's in this vulnerable position in the cave, David has an opportunity to kill Saul. I mean, this is crazy. The guy who has been tracking David for all of this time, David has been asking God, Lord, please make things right. Saul comes into the cave. I mean, some of David's men are saying, David, this is the perfect time. Go behind him in this. We'll get a picture. We'll put it on Insta. And then boom, everything's going to be awesome from now on with the rest of your life. So David walks up behind Saul and he takes out his knife and he cuts a section of his robe. That's all he does. He cuts a section of Saul's robe. Saul doesn't even know that David did that. Saul then goes out of the cave, and David comes out with a section of his robe, a piece of his robe, and David says, I am sorry for cutting a piece of your robe. Though you have done this to me, the Lord is the one who brings justice. Though you have done this to me, the Lord is the one who's going to make things right. And David actually deals generously with Saul. How can David do that? How in the world can David show up and deal generously with Saul after he's been victimized by Saul all of those years? The only way he can is if he's overwhelmed with the generosity of God. That's the only way he can. And the only way we can often get through some of the painful moments in life is if we are overwhelmed with how the Lord deals generously with us. There's another king that came to that same region years later, born in the same city that David was born in, the city of Bethlehem. This king, his name is Jesus. And this king walked in those same hills. And on a hill, on a Friday afternoon, this king put himself on the cross for us to deal generously with us so that all of our sin would be pulled off of us and placed on him, so that we would be forgiven and brought into an everlasting relationship with God. We can bring our complaints to this God. But as we do, we remember that the Lord has been so good and so generous to us. He loves us so.
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8: 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Michael David in for Phil Ross, and I think about my school days since the kids are going back to school. A lot of them are already there or will be there soon. And back when I was in grade school many, many moons ago, when I or one of my classmates did something wrong, like chew gum in school, the teachers would require us to write 100 times the words, "I will not chew gum in school." And we'd write that over and over again. "I will not chew gum in school. I will not chew gum in school." And we'd handwrite it on a piece of paper. We didn't have computers back in those days. We couldn't just type it once and then copy and paste it 100 times. You had to write it by hand 100 times, and we'd turn it in, and the teachers would count how many times we did it. And if we did it 100 times, then basically we were okay after that. Well, that was an example of trying to change our behavior from the outside in. Because the bottom line is, we wanted to chew gum in school. We didn't want to not stop doing it, you know. And basically that, but the reason it would stop us is because we didn't want to write 100 times that "I will not chew gum in school." So it was more of an outside force pushing us rather than the inside desire. And God works the opposite of that. God changes us from the, instead of trying to change us from the outside in, God changes us from the inside out. Because God is not so much interested in changing our behavior. He wants to change our desires. And we're going to learn more about that as we join Pastor J.D. Greer on Summit Life next.
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22: 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It was a choice he had to make. He couldn't be born into it. He had to be born again. Are you born again? That's the question. 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
21: 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Greer. As always, I'm your host, Molly Vinovich. Do you ever wonder how you know for sure that you're saved? Is it because you prayed a prayer at some point, asking Jesus into your heart, or maybe because you were baptized as a kid? How can we know if we've done the right thing or if we did it with enough sincerity? That's our question today as Pastor JD continues our new teaching series called Start. You see, God doesn't want us to be in the dark about our standing with Him. So let's dive back into the first message that we began yesterday. Pastor JD is teaching from the book of John.
0: If you got a Bible, John chapter 3 is where I'd like for you to open it. It's a story of a religious man named Nicodemus. We're actually going to begin his story in chapter 2, verse 23. Now many believed in his name, Jesus' name, when they saw the signs, the miracles that he was doing. But Jesus, on his part, did not entrust himself to them because he knew all people. He didn't need any testimony about mankind, for he knew what was in each person. In other words, he knew that though this group said they believed in Jesus, he knew their faith was superficial. He knew their love and their commitment to him did not go very deep. Nicodemus' story is Jesus' answer to that group of people. So here's the answer. Here's Jesus.

Nicodemus' story is Jesus' answer to that group of people. So here's the answer. Here's Jesus' answer. Chapter 3, verse 1. Now, there was a man of the Pharisees, which is a really religious group, named Nicodemus, a ruler of the Jews. This man, Nicodemus, came to Jesus by night and said to him, Rabbi, we know that you are a teacher come from God, for no one can do these signs that you do unless God is with him. In other words, Nicodemus was one of the guys in chapter 2 that saw the signs and believed. Verse 3, Jesus answered him, truly, truly, I say to you, unless one is born again, he cannot see the kingdom of God. Well, now Nicodemus is really confused because he thinks Jesus is telling him he needs to crawl back up into his mommy's tummy. And so he says, verse 4, how can that be? I'm too big. That seems kind of awkward. I think it's illegal in every state except for Tennessee. Verse 5, Jesus answered, truly, truly, I say to you, you must be born again. Unless one is born of water and the Spirit, he cannot enter the kingdom of God. That which is born of the flesh is flesh, and that which is born of the Spirit is spirit. Do not marvel. See that I said to you, you must be born again. Three questions this text asks of us, and I want you to consider. Number one is why you must be born again, and what does it mean anyway? Number two, how you can be born again. And number three, are you born again? I want you to ask yourself, and are you sure that you're born again? Number one, why you must be born again. Why you must be born again. To need new birth implies that there's something wrong with our first birth. According to the Bible, we are born into a state of spiritual death because of the sin of the human race, the collective sin of the human race. God had declared to our first humans, Adam and Eve in Genesis, the one who sins will surely die. And when we sinned, that is exactly what happened. Adam and Eve were driven out of God's presence and their relationship with God was severed. At that point, our bodies began to die. Our bodies that God had intended to sustain eternally for us began to corrode and die, and our spiritual hearts went bad. It's almost like our spiritual hearts, our hearts got sick. We quit loving what we were supposed to love, and we started to love what we shouldn't love. We were made, you see, to so that our hearts were turned outward, to love God and to love others. But after sin, they began to turn inward, seeking first to love and serve ourselves. Martin Luther called this incurvatus in se, in Latin means curved inward on itself, is the condition of the human heart. Scripture is not sparing in its description of the state of our hearts. Jeremiah 17:9, the human heart is deceitful above all things and desperately, hopelessly wicked. He's talking about your heart. Your heart is deceitful to you above all things, and it is desperately wicked. Sin did not knock us down to God's JV team. It didn't put us on probation. It didn't put us on a slower track to get to our mansion in heaven. Sin wiped us out. It killed us. We are stained now through and through with sin. We are, Paul says, by nature, children of wrath. And we cannot possibly hope to stand before God stained so thoroughly with sin. So Jesus said, verse 6, that which is born of flesh is flesh. In other words, you can't save your corrupted flesh through the efforts of your corrupted flesh. Sin killed us. And there's nothing we can do that can change that. That's why we need something more, something different, something from outside of ourselves. So he continues, unless one is born of water and the Spirit, he cannot enter the kingdom of God. Now, what does it mean to be born of water and the Spirit? Well, there's some people who say that means water is like human birth and Spirit is like your second birth. Other people say, well, no, it's baptism. You got to be baptized and then you're born by the Spirit. Here's why that's not right. Here's your nerd moment. You ready? There's one article in Greek that identifies with water and Spirit. So he's not talking about two separate things. It's not born of the water and the Spirit. In Greek, that's his way of saying born of the water and Spirit. So he's talking about one instance and he's talking about the gospel. He is alluding to a prophecy made in the book of Ezekiel about what the gospel would do with us. Let me read that prophecy to you. Ezekiel 36, 600 years before Jesus. I will sprinkle clean water on you. This is the Messiah talking. And you shall be clean. I will give you a new heart and a new spirit I will put within you. I will remove the heart of stone and give you a heart of tender flesh. I'll put my spirit within you and cause you to want to walk in my statutes. I'm going to give you a desire to obey my rules. I'm going to put the desire in you where you're going to obey me, not because you have to. You're going to obey me because you want to. God then gave Ezekiel one of the coolest visions in the Old Testament of how this was going to work. He takes Ezekiel out to this valley that's filled with dead men's bones, dry bones. And he says to Ezekiel, Ezekiel, can these bones live again? And Ezekiel says, they look like they've been dead to me for a long time, so I think no. God says, watch this. And it says, Ezekiel said that he hears the sound of the...

0: in Hebrew, it's the word ruach, which means either wind or spirit. It's a play on words. He hears the sound of the wind blowing, the spirit blowing, and all of a sudden these bones begin to rattle, and they start to form into skeletons, and then sinews and tendons begin to connect them, and then tender flesh comes and coats these bones, and then these bones stand up. Now it's this mighty army of the Lord, and God says to Ezekiel, that's what I'm going to do in the church. And by the way, that's what you need. You don't need more religion and more rules and more resolutions just stitching the bones back together. You need the wind of the Spirit to make you alive, to give you a new heart. See, it's like I tell you all the time, God doesn't want to just change your behavior. He wants to change your desires. It's not pleasing to God if you obey Him because you're forced to. So God does not want people in heaven who actually want to be somewhere else because they don't really love God. God wants people there in heaven who share His love, who want to be with Him, who serve Him because they love Him, who do righteousness because they crave righteousness. It's like I tell you all the time, God's not just interested in your obedience. He's interested in why you obey. He wants a new kind of obedience. The dilemma of the human condition is not that we don't behave right. The dilemma of the human condition is that we don't love right. That's why you must be born again, because you can't change what you love. And God's got to change that. Number two, that's why you should be born again. Why you must be born again. Here's number two, how you can be born again. Well, down just a little bit farther, Jesus is going to explain verse 14. As Moses lifted up the serpent in the wilderness, even so must the Son of Man be lifted up, that whoever believes in Him may have eternal life. Now there he refers to another really cool Old Testament story. Children of Israel are on their way to the Promised Land, and they begin to doubt God. And so they begin to complain, and their hearts begin to wander after other gods. So God, in judgment, sends thousands of fiery serpents. And so many of these people, thousands of Israelites, begin to writhe in pain and cry out to God for mercy. And so God tells Moses, I want you to make a bronze image of one of the serpents. I want you to put it on top of a pole, and I want you to put it on the top of the highest hill that you can find. And you tell people that if they will go to that hill, they will look at that serpent on the pole, and if they'll believe that I will heal them, then as they look at that serpent on the hill, they will be healed and they will live. And Jesus says, just like Moses did that, I'm going to be lifted up. I'm going to be put on top of a pole like a serpent on top of a tree, on top of a cross. The serpent was the result of their sin, right? That's what it symbolized. Jesus on the cross was the result of our sin. God made Him, Paul says in 2 Corinthians, who knew no sin, heaven's perfect Son, the essence of God's glory. God made Him to become sin. He became the snake. He became the serpent, so that we might become the righteousness of God in Him. That if we look to Him dying there in our place, like they looked at the serpent on the hill, believing that God will heal us, we'll be healed just like they were, born again out of the curse of death, into the promise of new life. For God, Jesus goes on, for God, He gives the shortest, most concise explanation of the gospel anywhere in the Bible. For God so loved the world. A friend of mine said that his life was transformed when, said my youth pastor, said I wasn't really a church-going person, but I occasionally visited this youth group, and that youth pastor one Friday night said to me, he said, everywhere you see in verse 16, the world or whosoever, you put your name. For God so loved Alex, that He gave Alex His only Son, that if Alex would believe on Him, Alex would not perish, but Alex would have eternal life. He said, it's hard to describe what happened. He said, my dad growing up, you see, had left us and abandoned us when I was a kid. I'd never known that kind of father's love. He said, and now I'm hearing about a father who, after I had spurned and rejected him, came to earth to rescue me, chased me to a cross. I killed him. The irony is, as I killed him, he was paying the penalty for my sins, so that if I would just look and I would believe and I would recognize that this was him coming for me, then I would be healed. I would be saved. Just like they looked at that serpent and were healed, you look. You look and you live. You believe and you live.
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0: I learned something this week. Sometimes, y'all, I'll read a verse and I'm like, I preached this wrong for 30 years. How did I miss this? This is one of those verses. You know that verse where it says that there's, when one sinner repents, there's joy in the presence of the angels? And I'm always like, what I explain it is, whenever you get saved, there's a party in heaven in your honor. And I've always explained it like the angels are up there partying when you get saved. Here's why that's wrong. It said, I can't believe I missed this. There is joy in the presence of the angels. Angels ain't the ones doing the dancing. Who is in the presence of the angels? God the Father, Jesus Christ, who when you come to Christ begins to dance over you, begins to, because he's your daddy, he is your father, he has always sought you, he came after you. This is what he did, and when you look at that and you perceive it, you live. By the way, when Jesus says believe, he's not just talking about believing facts about Jesus. You know how I know that? Because James chapter 2 says, even the demons believe and tremble. The demons believe that Jesus is the Son of God. The demons believe that Jesus raised from the dead. They were there when it happened. You say, oh, I believe in Jesus. Congratulations, you've got demonic faith. You're now at the level of a demon. The difference in how demons believe and saving faith is that I've looked at him in desperation. I've looked at him as on that hill, on that pole for me, and I have believed it and clung to him as my only hope of salvation. We often describe it like sitting down in a chair. You know, the chair you're sitting in, you looked at it when you came in, and very quickly you decided it looked like it would hold the weight of your body, but that belief didn't become faith in the chair until you shifted the weight of your body off of your legs and onto that chair. To believe in Jesus is not that you believe certain things about him, it's that you have shifted the weight of your soul into him as your only salvation. Your belief is, listen, accompanied by a surrender. Belief does not become faith until it's surrendered. Maybe you ought to write this down. Belief without full surrender is demonic faith. Like, oh, I believe in Jesus. Good. Are you fully surrendered to Jesus? Well, not yet. Okay, then you're now at the level of a demon. And those with demon faith will end with a demon's fate. He's not talking about just believing fact. He's not talking about just praying a prayer. As if that equals believing. Y'all, people in every religion pray to God to let them into heaven. We're talking about a cry from your heart that realizes that his finished work is your only hope, that leaves you clinging to the cross of Christ, because you know that as you look, only as you look will you live. You know, somebody told me the other day that I quote Charles Spurgeon enough in this church that he should be thought of as the pastor emeritus of the Summit Church, which is probably a fair criticism. But I don't know if I've ever told you, or maybe it's been a while since I've recounted how he came to Christ. I'm actually going to use his words, let him tell the story, because in a sermon he was preaching, he describes his conversion. Let me read it to you. I sometimes, says Charles Spurgeon, think that I might have been in darkness and despair until now, had it not been for the goodness of God in sending a snowstorm one Sunday morning while I was trying to go to a certain place of worship. He was 15 years old. He lived in London. He had spiritual questions. He was trying to make his way to one of the big prominent churches in London. A snowstorm hits. And he said, when I could go no further because of the snowstorm, I turned down a little side street and came to a little primitive Methodist chapel. In that chapel, there may have been a dozen or 15 people. I'd heard of the primitive Methodist. Now, that may not translate to you, but think like just good country church, like independent Baptist, like I grew up. Here's what he says. I heard how they sang so loudly that they made people's heads ache while they shouted back at the preacher while he was preaching. But that did not matter to me. I wanted to know how I might be saved. And if they could tell me that, I did not care how much they made my head ache. Well, the minister did not even come that morning. He was snowed in, I suppose. So after a few awkward moments, a very thin-looking man, a shoemaker or a tailor or something of that sort, went up into the pulpit and began to preach. Now, it's a good thing that preachers should be instructed, but this man was really stupid. That's his words, not mine. He was obliged to stick to his text for the simple reason that he had very little else to say. The text was, "Look unto me and be ye saved, all the ends of the earth." He did not even pronounce the words correctly, but that did not matter. There was, I thought, a glimpse of hope for me in that text. And so the preacher began thus. "Well, my dear friends, this is a very simple text indeed. It says, look. Now, looking don't take a great deal of pains. It ain't lifting your foot or your finger. It's just look. Well, a man needn't go to college to learn to look. You may be the biggest fool, and yet you can look. A man needn't be worth $1,000 a year to be able to look. Anyone can look. Even a child can look. But then the text says, look unto me. I said he in a broad Essex accent, which I think of that like Pittsburgh or Roxborough. Many of you are looking to yourselves, but it ain't no use looking there. You'll never find any comfort in yourselves. The text says, look unto me. Then the good man followed up his text in this way. Look unto me, says Jesus. I'm sweating great drops of blood. Look unto me. I'm hanging on the cross. Look unto me. I am dead and buried. Look unto me. I rise again. Look unto me. I ascend to heaven. Look unto me. I'm sitting at the Father's right hand. Oh, poor sinner. Look unto me. Look unto me. When he had gone on about that length and managed to spin out 10 minutes or so, the poor soul was at the end of his tether. He could think of nothing else to say. Then he looked at me under the balcony, and I dare say with so few present, he must have known I was a visitor. And fixing his eyes on me, as if he knew all my heart, he said, "Young man, you look very miserable." Well, I did, but I had not been accustomed to having remarks made from the pulpit about my personal appearance. However, it was a good blow. It struck right home. He continued, "And son, you will always be miserable, miserable in this life, even more miserable in the next, if you don't obey my text. But if you obey now, in this moment, you will be saved." Then lifting up his hands, he shouted, as only a primitive Methodist could do, "Young man, look to Jesus Christ. Look, look, look. You got nothing to do but look and live." And I saw at once the way of salvation. I know not what else he said. I was so possessed with that one thought. Like as when the brazen serpent was lifted up, the people only looked and were healed. So it was with me. I'd been waiting to do 50 different things. But when I heard that one word, look, what a charming word it seemed to me. Oh, I looked and I looked and I looked until I could almost have looked my eyes away. And there and then the cloud was gone. The darkness had rolled away. And in that moment, I finally saw the sun. I could have risen that instant and sung with the most enthusiastic of them of the precious blood of Christ and the simple faith which looks alone to him. Oh, that somebody had just told me this before. Look to Christ and you shall be saved. Yet it was, no doubt, all in God's good time. And now I can say, ere since by faith I saw that stream, thy flowing wounds supply, redeeming love has been my theme and shall be till I die. So here's a third question. Are you born again? Have you had that experience? Have you been through that experience that he's talking about? Nicodemus was presented with a choice. It was a choice he had to make. He couldn't be born into it. He had to be born again. It wasn't his parent. The birth his parents gave him wasn't enough. It wasn't enough that his parents were religious or Jews or whatever. See, I ask people if they're a Christian. They're like, "Oh, well, I'm not a Jew. I'm not a Muslim. I'm not an atheist. So, yeah, I'm a Christian." It's a personal choice you have to make to be born again. It wasn't enough to just be religious. Nicodemus was already super religious. When I ask people if they're a Christian, the second thing I usually get from them is a list of the religious things they do. "Oh, yes, I go to church and I pray sometimes and I own a Christian CD." And I'm like, that's not what I asked you. I didn't ask you what religious things you do. I mean, you've heard this before. Going to church doesn't make you a Christian any more than going to McDonald's makes you a hamburger. Or going to Dunkin' Donuts makes you a cop. Right? It's just, that's a different question. Are you born again? That's the question. Have you fully surrendered to Christ as Lord? Have you fully leaned on Christ as your Savior? Have you been born again? See, I remember when this all finally made sense to me. I was a freshman in college. And I just could not get the answer. How can I know that I'm saved? How can I know that I've been... And I remember somebody telling me that Martin Luther had struggled with his salvation. And so I went and I got his commentary on Romans. I know it's a strange thing for a freshman in college to read, but this is where my relationship with Martin Luther began, right here. And I just began to devour those pages. And I came finally to the commentary he gave on Romans 10:9 and 10, Well, Romans 10, 9 and 10 say that if you will confess with your mouth that Jesus is Lord and you will believe in your heart that God has raised him from the dead, you will be saved. For it is with the heart man believes unto righteousness, and it's with the mouth that you make confession unto salvation. And Luther explained that what you were doing is you were seeing that 2,000 years ago, Jesus finished the work of your salvation on the cross. And you quit looking at what you were doing to save yourself. And you say, it's been finished. It's been finished for me. And there in that moment, sitting at my desk in my dorm room, I lifted my eyes and it's like I could see him there on the cross. And I said, that's for me. And it's not about what I'm doing now to save myself. It's about what he's done. And I looked and I lived, and it was like the weight of the universe dissipated off my shoulders, because I knew that it had been finished, and all that I had to do was look and believe and live. Have you ever had that experience? Have you looked to him? Have you clung to him? Have you received him? Have you been born again?
1: So have you been born again? If you've never taken that step, or if you're not sure, let me encourage you to give us a call at 866-335-5220. 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It can seem confusing or even intimidating, but God gave us this book to strengthen our faith and to give us hope. 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
2: Was written to strengthen believers, not to overwhelm or confuse them.
1: Right.
2: So I hope people, when they go through this sermon series and the study, I hope they come away mostly with a bigger view of Jesus, his authority, his faithfulness, his victory.
1: Yes.
2: The study repeatedly calls believers to endurance and to worship, just like the Apostle John was trying to do when he originally wrote these words so many years ago, 2,000 years ago, in that cave on Patmos Island. More than anything, I hope people finish this study trusting Jesus more deeply and more excited to proclaim him as the only refuge, as the only safe harbor in a very uncertain world. 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
5: I'm going to be sharing from 2 Corinthians chapter 5, verse 21. The Apostle Paul here says, "For he made him who knew no sin to be sin for us, that we might become the righteousness of God in him." And this verse is either a wonderful reminder to somebody, or it's an invitation to somebody else. For everyone that's a believer, this verse is a reminder of what God did for us in his love for us. It says, God loved us so much that he made him who knew no sin. Jesus, who never sinned, who never messed up, who never got in the flesh, who never made a mistake, he made him who knew no sin to become sin for us. And so as believers, we understand that before we knew the Lord, our lives, our sin, the things that separated us from God, had to be dealt with. Sin has to be paid for. And the Bible says that Jesus paid it for us. And so when he says he made him who knew no sin, Jesus, to be sin for us, the exchange then becomes that we become the righteousness of God in him. And so God takes our wretched, sinful, wicked, dirty, shameful lives, and he pays the penalty on the cross. But then God takes Jesus' perfect, holy, sinless life and applies it to us. And so we stand before God as completely righteous in Jesus Christ. And so for believers, I call it the great exchange. You know, it's a great deal for us. I don't know if it was a great deal for him, but it was a great deal for us. Thank God that he said in Hebrews, you know, he for the joy that was set before him, he endured the cross and he despised the shame, the joy of seeing us saved, the joy of seeing us reconciled to God. And in the passage that we're looking at here, Paul is using this as an encouragement. He's telling the believers that they're ambassadors. They're to be going and sharing this message. And I think every once in a while, believers need to be reminded of what God has done for us. You know, we could get lost in this world looking at the things that are going on and forget that we're of all people blessed above everyone else. You know, we are in relationship with God. Our sins are forgiven. We have a right standing with God. We have the hope of everlasting life. These are all things that God has done for us. And that which I deserve, you know, my sin, the penalty, he's taken that off of me and paid it for me. And so, again, he made him who knew no sin, Jesus, to be sin for us, that we might become the righteousness of God in him. And I would just further say for anybody listening and hearing that, that maybe has not trusted in Jesus for forgiveness and salvation, I would encourage you that, you know, you would take advantage of this morning, that you recognize that our sin needs to be paid for. Jesus has made, God has made a provision for us in sending his son to die in our place for our sins. And all who would put their trust in Jesus, his finished work, die, his death on the cross, and the fact that he rose from the grave, all that would put their trust in him, God would forgive, he would reconcile to himself, and God would give eternal life. And that's his desire for all of us. The Bible says that he's not willing that any would perish, but that all would come to repentance. And so I hope believers can be reminded and rejoice. Anybody that maybe wasn't a believer yet, I hope that today will, for you, will be the day of salvation where you surrender your heart to the Lord Jesus Christ. Father in heaven, we thank you so much. Thank you for your love for us. Thank you that in your love for us, you made this sacrifice. Lord, thank you for sending Jesus to become sin for us, that we might become the righteousness of God in him, Lord. We thank you for the gift of salvation. We thank you for the person of Jesus Christ. Thank you for all that you've made available to us through him. And God, I pray you would get the glory from our lives today. I also pray if there's anyone listening to this that for them, today is the day of surrender. Today is the day of salvation for them. Lord, I pray you would draw them to yourself, and that as they put their faith in you today, Lord, that they would experience your forgiveness, your cleansing, and the reconciliation that can only be had through relationship with you. God, we give you all the glory for your great gift. We thank you and we praise you. In Jesus' name, amen.
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15: 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So call in at 888-564-6173. Answering your questions today, we've got BB Squared, Brian Broderson, and Bill Buffington. Welcome to the show, fellas. Bill, it's been a while.
16: Yeah, I'm glad to be with you today.
15: Yeah, Brian, how are you?
17: Well, I'm fine, thank you. And it's good to be with you guys, and it's great to see Bill. Haven't seen Bill for a while. So, yeah, it's good.
16: Cool. Yeah. How you doing out there?
17: I'm doing all right. Just living a hermit's life out here in the woods in Connecticut.
16: Okay.
17: Yeah.
15: He comes out of his cabin every now and then.
16: Right.
15: Forage in the woods or something.
16: So you grew the beard?
15: Yeah.
16: That's part of the hermit package.
17: Yeah, that's part of it, of the deal.
16: Looks good, man. Looks good.
15: All right, folks, the phone lines are open. We're going to go right to the phones, beginning with Emmett in Rialto, who's listening to us on the K-Wave app. Thank you, Emmett, for downloading the app and for calling us today at 888-564-6173. What's going on?
18: Hey, pastors, how you guys doing today?
16: Good.
18: Good. I am a Christian. I believe in God. I believe in the Bible. But I recently came to the realization that I'm an alcoholic.
16: Mm.
18: And I started going to AA meetings for the last, 20 days. And I'm really finding it beneficial. I'm really finding that it's helped me stay sober. And I'm really getting more engrossed into what they call the big book. Because I really feel like it the stories in there and the language in there really identifies with me when I consume alcohol. So I'm a little conflicted because I go to church and stuff like that, but I've never been able to stay sober just going to church. So I'm kind of conflicted. Like I'm getting really, really engrossed into AA meetings. I'm doing two or three meetings a day right now because I'm not working currently. And I'm just getting really, really engrossed in this these AA meetings, and I'm finding it really, really beneficial. I'm just curious what the word and what pastors would think, what your perspective is on someone that is a Christian, believes in the Bible, believes in God, but also is finding the AA programs to be super beneficial for me.
15: So, Emmett, quick question. When you say you are an alcoholic, so you've been struggling with alcoholism even since you've become a Christian? No judgment, just asking. I mean, that happens.
18: Oh, yeah. So even just in 20 days of attending these AA meetings and reading the big book, I realized I've probably been an alcoholic for like 28 years. Mm. The way I consume alcohol is just not normal. I drink till I'm blacked out, hiding alcohol around the house. And these are all revelations that have really been, I guess I always knew they were there, but hearing other alcoholics in these meetings talk about what they, the lengths they've gone to stay drunk, the lengths they've gone to get drunk, it really resonates with me. So it was just like maybe 6 days ago when I really made that mental connection that says, you know what? I was fighting it for so long. Like I'm not like these guys. I'm better than them. I'm not an alcoholic, but it was like 6 days ago that I really, really came to the realization that I am an alcoholic because people don't behave the way I behave when I drink.
15: Right. Brian, what do you say to Emmett?
17: Well, Emmett, the first thing I'd say is good for you. I think you absolutely need what you're getting through AA right now. You had that moment of humbling yourself, of, you know, realizing, I think, like you kind of indicated, I think, you know, it was your own pride that kept you for a long time in denial. And, you know, as long as you're in denial of your sin, you can never get over it. And so the first step is really to admit it. And you've done that. Now, you know, some people, they get victory over alcohol or drugs or, you know, different vices and things. Coming to Jesus, you know, just somehow when they come to the Lord, you know, God works in them in such a way that they just get freed up. I know lots of people that have, you know, that's been their experience. But I also know lots of people over the years of pastoring that didn't have that exact experience, that really needed, for whatever reason, just needed additional help. You know, I remember thinking at one point, some people really, really close to me going to AA, and drugs had so affected them that they couldn't even function as people. And what the program did for them was help them just, you know, just be a person again, just, you know, take some responsibility, clean up your room and, you know, go to work on time and things like that. So sometimes that structure is really, really necessary for some people. Now, I'm going to say this. I think you probably know this, you know, the big book and you know, what do they call him? Bill. They call him something, Brother Bill or something. You know, that's not your salvation. Of course, Jesus is your Savior. And God's Word is what's going to ultimately bring you the transformation that you need deeper and deeper in your life from lots of things, not just alcohol addiction. Mm-hmm. But personally, I think this is the right step for you with this addiction that you've been bound to, and you're going to get set free. So, you know, don't be conflicted. Just realize that they're, in a sense, are two different things. The Lord uses things. You know, we believe in divine healing, but a lot of times the Lord uses a doctor to bring about healing. So, you know, sometimes we believe that God's able to, you know, fix us in our thinking process and all that. But sometimes a counselor is the thing that God uses. So here, I think God has used AA in the lives of many, many, many, many people. And I think you're now one of those.
15: What do you think so far, Emmett?
18: I feel relieved because, yeah, I feel good.
15: Great.
18: I feel good. I just, yeah, for sure.
16: Yeah, I would add, I come from a background of addiction. Both my parents struggled with, my dad was, you know, drugs, not alcohol, just drugs. He was actually heavily involved in AA and CA, all the way till he passed away. My mom dealt with alcohol. She ended up getting delivered and saved a year before she passed away. But I've been to meetings. I've been with people to meetings. A few things I would ask is, you mentioned that you thought you'd been an alcoholic for 28 years. Is that what you said?
18: Yeah.
16: And how long have you known the Lord?
18: You know, probably like 20 years as well, you know, but.
16: So for your whole life as a believer, you've been an alcoholic simultaneously?
18: For brief periods of time, yeah. Like mostly, yeah. Honestly, if I'm being completely honest, yes.
16: Okay.
18: If I'm being completely honest, yes.
16: All right. I would say, you know, we all have vices. We have things, you know, people get, we come to Christ and it could be sexual sin. It could be alcohol. It could be drugs, anger, theft, you know, a number of things. And, you know, so one of the things we look for, you know, just it's the difference that Christ brings, you know, is as we come to know him, as we, you know, get in healthy involvement in church, we get in God's word, we're in discipleship, you know, we look to grow in these areas. And so I would wonder, just, you know, even as you're addressing this, and I you know, yeah, I encourage you that it's a healthy thing to be able to be honest and say, mm-hmm. I'm in trouble with this alcohol thing. And so it's being able to be honest about it, be clear that, you know, I need to do something about this, and taking a step is a positive thing. But I would also say, like, hey, you know, I would wonder, like, okay, what's our walk with God look like? You know, what's our fellowship life look like? You know, because here's what I know about AA, and I know this from you just, you know, watching. My dad got free of cocaine addiction through AA and CA. But I know from going to I would go with my dad to the groups, and while the people in the group were no longer using or abusing drugs and alcohol, there were a number of other life dominating sins that pervaded in the atmosphere. So I often encourage believers, you know, I think what you're finding in the group is, hey, I'm finding some camaraderie. I'm finding some people that understand my struggle. You know, you're hearing testimonies and stories, and even reading in the big book, you know, there are things that, like, okay, this is what I'm dealing with. This is what I'm going through. They have groups, like Celebrate Recovery, similar things where they're Christian based programs where we're dealing with the struggle with alcohol, but we're also going to walk, you know, we're also going to address the other part of your life, which is it's going to be supportive of your Christian faith, you know, and help you grow there as well. So yeah, I think it's a great step that you took. And if it's helping you right now, I would praise God for that. And, we want to see you free, brother. We want to see you free of bondage and free to live for the Lord and be everything God wants you to be. But I might encourage if you know, as a believer, that you would also, you know, there's some other things you might seek out where I can have both. You know, I can have help with this issue. I need help, and acknowledging that you need help and seeking it out is a positive thing. And I wouldn't deter you from that at all. But it might be helpful to have that and, you know, something that's also encouraging in your faith in the Lord at the same time. And so that you don't end up free of alcohol, but then, you know, wrapped up in something else. Satan doesn't care what he wraps us up in. He'll trade off sins if that's what it takes, you know. So you want to be mindful of that. It's not a Christian environment. It's not a Christian program. And so that's what I witnessed as I participated and went. So that would be my encouragement to you, brother.
15: So what were some of these other vices that these guys got caught in?
16: Sexual sin. Okay. A number. Yeah. So our concern at this place is drugs and alcohol. Mm-hmm. So we don't care if you're hooking up. We don't care if other things are going on. So lots of other things pervaded. And that's what I struggled with my dad. I was trying to lead my dad to the Lord, you know, and so the focus was, as long as you're not doing this is it's a win. And, and I was concerned for him for deeper things, you know? Mm-hmm. So, glad that my dad was off drugs. But there were other life dominating sins that just kind of pervaded and took over from there. And that was okay in the group. That wasn't what they were going for. So, yeah.
15: So what do you think, Emmett?
18: I think that's a good wisdom, 'cause he's not wrong. You know, I've been around AA before, and you're right. They don't really care. Their biggest thing, as long as you're not consuming alcohol, that's okay. The main thing. So if you're doing other things, it's not really as important. So I received that. That's really sound wisdom right there. That's really sound wisdom that I'm going to lean on AA for now and get what I can from the groups, but I'm going to not stop reading the word and getting, staying involved in the church as well.
16: Yeah. And you might look up, wherever area you're in, you might just look up Celebrate Recovery in your area and see if there's a meeting or gathering, and see if that might be something the Lord has for you as well.
15: Yep. CelebrateRecovery.com is where you can go to find out if there's someone near you. Brian, any other thoughts?
17: No, just great. You know, really, really happy for Emmett that, you know, this has turned this corner. And I think Bill's advice was absolutely exactly, yeah. Get plugged in. And Celebrate Recovery, of course, Calvary Costa Mesa has a Celebrate Recovery program. And it's a great program with, like Bill said, with a biblical foundation and fellowship that's going to help you not just get the victory over alcohol, but it's going to work deeper things into your character and transformative things. So, yeah.
16: Yeah. Like, can I pray for you, brother?
15: Yeah, go for it.
16: Yeah. Father, we come before you today in Jesus' name. We thank you for Emmett. Thank you for the work that you're doing in his life. Thank you for the freedom he's experiencing from alcohol right now. And God, we pray you would continue to give him strength, be his strength, continue to direct his steps, Lord. God, I pray that he would only go forward from here, and that, Lord, he would experience complete victory and freedom from anything that would hinder him from being the man that you want him to be. So we thank you for what you're doing. Thank you for his call today. And God, we pray that you would just be his strength, Lord, that you would strengthen him and help him to find help even in, and also in the midst of Christian fellowship, Lord, where in addition to this one struggle, God, it's the rest of his life as well that he can be strengthened in. So bless Emmett, strengthen Emmett, Lord, and help him to continue to move forward in victory. We ask these things, Father, in Jesus' name. Amen.
15: God bless you, Emmett.
18: Thank you.
15: All right, man. Thanks for calling in today to Pastor's Perspective at 888-564-6173. Let's read a question that was submitted online before we go to the next phone call. This one is from Michael. He is in Corona, listening on K-Wave, and he asks, why is it that some Christians believe that everyone in the world, whether they are saved or not, are God's children? Doesn't the Bible say that people are not his children until they are saved? Bill, what do you say?
16: Yeah, it's a common thing. Yes. You know, I think people, what they mean is, you know, we're all God's creation. But you hear in the vernacular of the world, we're all God's kids. We're all God's children. And so, you know, technically and biblically, we're definitely not all God's children. Only those that are born again become the children of God. So no one is by default a child of God. We're all God's creation. We're all loved of God, beloved of him. But we must be born again in order to become children of God. And interesting, too, like I remember I had this discussion with a friend, and we were looking at in John 8:44, Jesus is speaking to a group of Jews that are, you know, he says, he tells them that you are of your father, the devil. And it's like, so the devil has offspring. He's got spiritual offspring and children. And so one of the things that God does, you know, when a man or woman comes to faith in Jesus Christ, you know, when we go from, we recognize we're a sinner, we believe that Jesus died on the cross for our sins, that he rose from the grave. There's no way to the Father except through him. When we, by faith, submit to him, surrender to the gospel, believe the good news. It's all the benefits, right? God forgives me of my sin. The Holy Spirit comes to live inside me, and I now become a child of God. And so, you know, telling people that they're God's kids when they're not is, it's not helpful, because it's misleading to them. And I don't want to be mean, you know, that, you know, I am and you're not. You can be. Everyone is welcome. God is taking new kids every day. If you want to be his kid, you come to Christ, believe and submit, be forgiven and be God's kids. He's a way better dad than the other one, I promise you.
15: Yeah, you don't want to be mean to people if they say, we're all God's children, to say, actually, you might be the devil's child.
16: Right, no. Yeah, you don't want to do that. I don't think that would help them. That's going to be very winsome or inviting.
15: How not to evangelize.
16: Exactly. Yes. Yeah, so, but I think letting people know that, you know, we're not all his kids yet, but we all can be. And then, boom, here we give you the gospel, because God does want you to be his kid. As he died on the cross, that you could be his child. And so, If you're interested in being his child, you said you were. Come on.
15: Yeah.
16: Come all the way. Yeah,
15: for sure. Brian?
17: Oh, that's great. I love John chapter 1, verses 11 and 12. Concerning Jesus, verse 10, he was in the world, and the world was made through him, but the world didn't know him. He came to his own people, and his own people did not receive him. But as many as did receive him, to them he gave the right or the authority or the power, the Greek word can be translated all three ways, to become the children of God.
16: Mm-hmm.
17: So we become the children of God through faith, but in Christ. And specifically there, it says, as many as received him. You know, I love that because, you know, there's an act of the will there. It doesn't just happen by, you know, just passively. You have to receive him. But when you do, you become a child of God. So, yeah, that's been I preached on that so many times. It's a pet peeve of mine, you know. We're all the children of God thing, you know. Okay, well, let's not according to scripture, but like Bill said, you know, not to be mean, but just to tell the truth.
16: Right, to be, you know, be accurate.
17: Yeah, yeah. I mean, there was a time when I wasn't a child of God, and the same with all of us here. So.
16: Yeah. Mm-hmm. Yeah, I'm sitting here looking at 1 John 3:10, where, you know, John says, in this the children of God and the children of the devil are manifest. Whoever does not practice righteousness is not of God, nor is he who does not love his brother. And so, again, it's not all by default. Like, the devil's got kids, God's got kids, and it's manifest in our life. You know, I think God's kids are going to live under the lordship of their dad, mm-hmm. the Lord Jesus, you know, so, yeah.
15: So the default position then is that everyone is the devil's child. What about what's the thing I hear all the time?
16: I would word it this way. That
15: yeah.
16: We're all God's creation.
15: God's creation,
16: by default all God's kids.
15: Yeah.
16: I think that's a little less offensive to somebody I would like to win, you know, with the gospel. So, and then, you know, again, but if there's an interest in being God's kids, which, you know, since, you know, you want us to all be God's kid, let me tell you how we can become his kid. And that's at least a segue into good news rather than saying something offensive or sharp or snarky. You know.
15: So someone listening right now, what would you tell them, Bill?
16: Yeah, I would tell someone right now that it is God's deep desire that we all become his children. We're not by default his children. We're his creation. But God went through great lengths to allow us to become his children. And so the issue that we have is that we sin. Every human being born, we sin against God. And our sins separate us from God. Our sins need to be forgiven. So God took care of that. God the Father loved you so much that he sent his son, Jesus, to die on the cross in your place and for your sins. After he died on the cross, 3 days later, he rose from the grave and he conquered sin, death, and Satan. And then God invites you, that those that will put their faith in Jesus, I believe that I'm a sinner. I believe that the only way to be forgiven is to put my faith in the finished work of Jesus Christ. Those who will believe in the gospel, believe in Jesus Christ, God will forgive you. God will adopt you into his family. You'll become his child, and you'll be in a forever relationship with the Lord where he is now your father, where you can cry out, Abba, Father. You can pray, Our Father, because that's how God becomes our father. It's when we put our faith in his son, Jesus Christ. So if you've never done that, wherever you are today listening, I would invite you. The most important thing you will ever do with your life is to surrender it to Jesus, is to ask him to forgive you and to let him be the Lord of your life. And so we invite you to do that now.
15: Yeah. You can find out more on our website in case you want to read. You're thinking that can't all just be, I mean, true. It sounds too good to be true. Well, you can go to our website, kwave.com. We have a link there called God's Plan. You can find that in the menu, and you can read about it. You can reach out to us there at kwave.com. Brian, any other thoughts?
17: Not really. I mean, just, you know, one thing on year of your father, the devil. You know, Jesus is talking to the religious leaders of Israel who are dead set against him. And actually, you know, he says you're of your father, the devil. He was a murderer from the beginning. So they want to kill Jesus, and he knows that. And so that's where he does the comparison. Yeah. Mm-hmm. And so there's some people that you would, even today, you could legitimately say, you know, you are of your father, the devil, and the works of your father you want to do. Because some people hate Christ. They hate the gospel. They hate Christians. And, you know, that is where they're at. And it's tragic. But, yeah. So anyway, just a little context there.
15: Mm-hmm. For sure. Yeah. All right. Let's go to Annie in Los Angeles listening to K-Wave 1110 and or 107.9. What's up, Annie?
19: Hi. Thank you for everything. We listen to you guys every day. Pastor from Inglewood, right? We listen to you every night. Pastor Brian will listen to you, sometimes three times a day.
15: You get to listen to all three. Wow. That's awesome.
19: Every day, all day. But what I wanted to comment on is the gentleman who, the brother who called earlier. I had a situation after my father passed away when I was a young teenager. I dove into alcoholism.
15: Mm.
19: But just like you said, if I wasn't blacking out, it wasn't for me. So it was not even me. It was just tequila, hard liquor, every day, every cup in the morning. That's
20: wow.
19: Hard for years. And so I was going to die alcoholic for sure. I guess I was kind of maybe hurting myself on purpose because me and him were so close. And it was a tragic death, and I was present. So that was my of healing, trying to heal myself.
15: Mm-hmm.
19: But when I came to know Christ at 19 years old, I was tired. I didn't want it anymore. But I just came before the Lord and I said, God, I enjoy the drinking. I enjoy the way I feel. I'm glad I have girlfriends that are with me when I black out every other day. But I enjoy this. I enjoy it. This is my form of coping. If this isn't, I know this isn't what you want for me, because I had read Proverbs 23, I believe, where it says where you look at the, some translations say look at the beer and look at the alcohol and look at how it looks so, I took it as sensual. But then again, you wake up in the morning, how did I get that booze and how did this happen to me?
15: Is that your life story?
19: Yeah. So. In Proverbs, it talks about the alcoholism, right?
15: Yeah.
19: I mean, well, it talks about alcohol, yeah. And just don't be drunk with wine, and just these scriptures that I had never heard before as a Catholic. I had never heard before, because we were the type of Catholic where we partied every weekend, no matter what. Anyway, so when Jesus came into my life, and I was honest with him, and I told him, I enjoy this. What do I do? He put it on my heart to get into scripture and the power of the Holy Spirit and nothing. I've always been Calvary Chapel. Just that the word of God was powerful and that it could transform my life. And I just took it one day at a time. Obviously, when there's problems, when there's great heartaches that go, you know, I'm in my late 40s, early 50s, I'm not going to say. What happens is that you want to revert to that. And I know that if I reverted to that, I'd be not picking up just the beer. I'd be picking up the whole ball of tequila again.
15: Right.
19: So I asked God, I'm not going to declare that I'm an alcoholic, but I am going to say, God, it's one day at a time. Every problem I go through, everything is going to be one day at a time. So now that my kids are adults, I have a son who with the girlfriend he's been with the past 10 years, their family's very alcoholic. And so obviously they drew him into that. So now he's an alcoholic right now. I'm believing for him.
15: Yeah.
19: And this is what he says, Mom, I know your testimony. All you have to do is just come back. Come back to that lifestyle, the drinking, and let's get together, all of us, party.
15: Wait, your son wants you to come back to the lifestyle?
19: Yes.
15: Oh, my goodness. Wow. Well, you know what? We're coming to our break, so I don't mean to cut you off, but... Bill, what would you say about that?
16: Yeah, it was, you know, praise God that, you know, you found freedom in Christ. And, you know, I agree with you. You know, the Lord, it's funny, I got saved at 19. The Lord delivered me from alcohol. And so I've never been able to stand. I would never stand and say, you know, I'm an alcoholic. At the same time, I'd never declare my victory. You know, it's by the grace of God. I haven't drank since October of 95. And so I'll continue to trust in the grace, the strength that God provides to keep me free of it. Even this many years later, there'll be moments where there may be a temptation. And so, but God gives you strength to resist. And so, I would encourage you to continue to be that example that your son's going to need. He's going to need to know a way out. And so, be that example, be the witness that he needs you to be. And, don't give up the freedom that Christ purchased for you. He gives us freedom from the penalty of sin, but he also gives us freedom from the present power of sin. And so enjoy your freedom in Jesus. Yeah.
15: Annie, great hearing your story today on Pastor's Perspective. We've got to take a break. We'll be back in just a few minutes. And we'd love to hear from you. What are the questions that you've got for Pastors Brian Broderson and Bill Buffington? 888-564-6173 is the number to call. That's 888-564-6173. Can't wait to hear from you. If you're watching on Facebook, YouTube, or Instagram, thanks for watching. You can call in too. The number's right there on the bottom of your screen. We'll talk to you in a little bit.
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0: We are back on Pastor's Perspective. 888-564-6173 is the number to call. We would love to hear from you. We're going to be in the studio until 4 o'clock, so call in if you can. We've got Pastors Brian Broderson and Bill Buffington here. Bill is the pastor of Calvary Chapel Inglewood. You also hear him here on K-Wave weeknights at 9:30 on A Transforming Word. And Brian Broderson, the pastor emeritus at Calvary Chapel Costa Mesa. You hear him on Back to Basics throughout the day, and you can keep up with him and Cheryl on echoesofmercy.com. Is Cheryl coming in tomorrow, Brian, with you?
1: Yeah.
0: Awesome.
1: Yes, she is. Yeah. Yeah, we're going to be together.
0: Great. All right. So let's go back to the phones. Here is John in Huntington Beach listening to K-Wave. What's up, John?
2: Hey, good afternoon, gentlemen. How are you?
0: Doing well, thanks.
3: Good.
2: Brian, are you there?
1: Yes, I am. Hi, John.
2: Do you remember me?
1: Of course. Yeah. I'm just remembering the last time I saw you, I think, was surfing at River Jetty.
2: Yep. And I remember you gave me some good advice, and you gave me some really good advice way before that when I was early in my recovery. But it has to do with what I'm hearing from the people calling in. And I don't know if you remember this, but I do know that you remember your quote. You were telling me that there is no human solution for our addictions. I don't care what it is. The only way out is through the precious blood of Jesus Christ. And that put me in a different direction because it's totally true. And AA doesn't give that. I've done it. I've done the steps. But what works for me is digging deeper into Christ. And I've had a good run of sobriety from alcohol, drugs. It's been 14 years, so that is gone. But
1: that's great.
2: I prayed for years for alcohol because, you know, it's so easy to obtain. Every street corner, parties, all that stuff. But I believe it's Mark 5, chapter 25, about the woman with the blood issue, and all she wanted to do was touch Jesus, you know, the hem of his garment, and she'll get made whole by her faith. And I prayed that, and one night Jesus spoke to me and said, "Touch my garment," when I was sleeping, and I touched his garment, and I haven't had a drink since.

0: Oh, that's amazing.
1: It was just, I've never heard from God or Jesus before, but I did that night. And then my mom passed away just about a year ago, and that really hit me hard. But, you know, rather than reach for the bottle, you know, I reach for scripture.
0: Mm. Yeah.
1: And I love Chuck Smith. I fall asleep to him every night, the 2000 series.
0: That's so great, John. So good to hear your voice.
1: Yeah, you too. And I've been going to Joey's church.
0: Oh, that's great. Love it.
1: Yeah, he remembers me, and he spent like 2 hours with me after the first service I went to. And I've been going to the Tuesday and the Thursday or the Saturday night service. And we're about almost exactly the same age, like 3 weeks apart. And I love his motivation, the family he's raised, his testimony is boggling, you know, like,
0: so good.
1: And I still go to Refuge Calvary. That's where I met Pastor Bill and found the Lord in 2009. But, I mean, you just got to stay connected. The people that I hear, it's only going to work through Christ.
0: Yeah.
1: You gave me that a bit of information over a decade ago.
0: Yeah. Hey, how's your sister?
1: She's doing really well. You know, she still lives in Huntington. She's happily married, raised 2 kids. My niece, Michaela, and my nephew, Max. Michaela got married. You know, she's as strong as they get. She's been the cohesive catalyst with my family because we had been estranged so long because of my addictions.
0: Yeah.
1: And now, my mom's gone, but, my dad's going to be 93, and I'm committed to, trying to make him proud again because I made some bad choices over my life.
0: Mm-hmm. Yeah. Well,
1: only through the mercy of God am I still here.
0: Yeah. Yeah. If anyone's in Christ, they're a new creation. And that's what's happened. What a blessing.
2: John, go ahead, Brian. I'm sorry.
0: No, I was just going to say, thanks so much for calling in, sharing.
2: Yep. Good to talk to you, John, here on Pastor's Perspective at 888-564-6173. John said something that, let me get your opinion on this, guys, your perspective on Pastor's Perspective. So John said his dad is 93, that he wants to kind of make it up to him for all those years that he maybe because of his choices that he made with addiction and everything else that it put his dad through a lot. And now he's like, you know what? I'm going to make it up to dad. So what are some ways, or is it even possible to make up mistakes or things of that nature that, you blew it, whether it's your kids or your spouse or whatever, where do you even start? What would you guys say? Bill, we'll start with you.
3: Yeah, I know one thing God does really beautifully is redeem, and he can redeem, he can restore. So but especially those of us that maybe come to Christ and we look back and we look at years lost and maybe opportunities that we can't go back and get. Technically, yeah, I can't go back and, raise my kids again if I was, on drugs while I was raising my kids, or I can't go back and be a better kid if my dad has passed away. But I can redeem the time, now that I'm in the Lord, I'm going to run it forward as hard as I can for the Lord. I see what I wasted. I see what's behind me. I see the waste and the tragedy of my sin and what it cost. And so I'm going to let what I've already lost motivate me to run forward, And I think we can look at it that way, that the Lord will redeem, he redeems us. He can restore that which has been, lost, But sometimes, there's time, there are things that we can't really get back. But it can be a positive motivation, And I look back at, era of my life where, just things weren't as they, I didn't know the Lord. A lot of things weren't right. For me, I'm forgiven. I'm grateful that God's forgiven me. The blood of Christ has washed me. And, reflecting back is what I know what I don't want to go back to. I look at what I have in front of me in Christ. I want to run forward. So if someone used that as motivation, if they're like, I can't really, do something for my dad. My dad's gone as well, but, I'm if I hear people say things like that to motivate themselves, you know. I wouldn't kick it, you know, but continue to run forward. Whatever you got to do to run forward in the Lord. I think the greatest, you know, if I need a motivation to do it, you know, Christ is my motivation. Lord, you intervened in history that I could be forgiven and cleansed. I was lost and you found me. You set me apart. So, you know, whatever you want with the rest of this life that I'm living, I want to live it for your glory. Because I've never offended anybody more than him. Mm-hmm. So I could have let down my kids. I could let down my parents. I could let myself down. But I sinned against him and he forgave me. So I want to walk in that forgiveness, walk in the new power that he provides, and let that motivate my forward progress.
2: Yeah. Brian?
0: Yeah, I think, you know, in some ways, I think the essence of a sinful life is self-serving. You know, you serve yourself, everything's about you. Mm. And when you come to Jesus, really, that all changes. And you start serving the Lord, which means you start serving other people. And I think just, you know, thinking about John and his dad, I'm sure when he just goes over and spends time with his dad, just like, hey, Dad, how can I help? You know, what do you need? I mean, little things like that. But those are the things that can sometimes just make such a massive difference and speak so, so loudly and clearly. So I think that's it. You know, just thinking about life and thinking about, you know, experiences and, you know, people I've known, and you just realize, man, you know, the Bible warns us about self, and that self is the great enemy. And of course, if any man come after me, let him deny himself and take up the cross. And so there is that transformation that comes that I think is results in a blessing, the blessing of serving.
2: Mm-hmm. Jim in Riverside, what did you want to say?
4: Oh, Brian, I just wanted to comment with you about what you said about redeeming yourself back to your father. I think any parent is going to be like God the Father, and almost regardless of what you've done, they're going to forgive you. But you have to be, what you have to look at is the hardest thing to fix after it's been broken is your word. So you've got to make sure that whatever you say, you follow through on, you do that. And that goes the same for your mom, your daughter, whoever. They love you. They're their parents. And they won't give up on you. You just have to prove that you've truly changed by, you know, accepting Christ.
2: Good words. Thanks for sharing them, Jim, on Pastor's Perspective at 888-564-6173. Did you have a comment, Bill?
3: No, I guess piggybacking on what he said, I think that's probably a challenge for a lot of people that come out of addiction. You know, in the season of addiction, you know, your word is trash. You lied. You've done all these things. Mm-hmm. You burned bridges. And sometimes family is willing. You know, sometimes they're not. But Brian mentioned the verse earlier. You know, that when a man is in Christ, he's a new creation. All the old things have passed away, and behold, all things become new. And the longer you walk in the newness that Christ provides, it can be the newness becomes as undeniable as the old you. And you just got to keep going. You know, you just keep moving forward. And eventually, you know, in the same way that you tarnished your character with, you know, your track record was tarnished by your behavior. You know, it can also, that works in the, works the other way as well, you know. So anybody that's coming out of that and maybe has that behind them, I would encourage, just keep going forward. And the cool thing with the Lord is we get a fresh slate immediately.
2: Mm-hmm.
3: People don't forgive as quick as the Lord does, though. So, you know, the Lord gives you a fresh slate today. Mom and dad, they might want to watch for a while, you know, before they trust you all the way. But, you know, but God gives us everything that we need to walk in the newness that he provides. So.
2: The Lord, whom we have offended more than anyone else, mm-hmm. as you said just a few minutes ago, will forgive us instantly.
3: Yeah.
2: People, on the other hand.
3: It's going to be a minute.
2: Yeah.
3: I want to see some fruit.
2: Yes.
3: Yeah.
2: Yeah. Understandable. All right. So we have a message that was sent in online through the Pastor's Perspective page at kwave.com from a listener in Norwalk. Person says, I'm 30 years old. I've had a, and it goes right along with what we're talking about now. I'm 30 years old. I've had a heavy heart lately because of something that happened in my childhood. I was not the victim. I was the perpetrator. This happened approximately 22 to 24 years ago. I had no consequences regarding this incident. It was kind of swept under the rug. So growing up, I never revisited those moments until recently. The situation was brought up from another party that was not involved. It brought me back and made me realize that I had no consequences, but it didn't mean the other person was left unscathed. I've caused this person and their family so much pain. I feel responsible. I feel like I'm walking around with a dark cloud over me. It's led me to believe that I have no fruit to bear because I'm a rotten seed. It's led me to believe I'm not worthy of God's love. I've constantly prayed to God about this, but it's still continuing to affect me. I thought of reaching out to the victim, but have not, because I don't know if this will make things worse for both of us. I don't have a relationship with this person, so they may not even want to hear my side. That said, if they are listening, please know I am paying the price for it. It has not been an easy life for me. I've been suffering since the incident, maybe not like you. I wish I could take it all back. I'm sorry. I'm praying for your mental health. I'm praying for your well-being. I'm praying you live the life you want. I'm praying for your forgiveness and God's forgiveness. My question for Pastor's Perspective is, how can I convince myself I'm a good person? How can I earn my way into God's arms? I'm having a difficulty believing I'm a good person because of the horrible thing I did as a child. In my head, I cast children as innocent, but I don't believe I was ever good because of what I did as a child. After this incident, I grew up with lots of mental health problems. I truly believe that it stemmed from this tragedy. I think because this happened at a young age, I didn't have the capacity to fully understand it or the impact it had on me. I could go on about how much I suffered, but I stopped myself because I'm not even the victim. How can I throw myself a pity party when I'm the cause of it? Please help me. Pray for me. Thank you so much for reading this on the radio, and thank you for giving me the first opportunity to open up about this issue. What do you guys say? Any thoughts, Brian?
0: Yeah. You know, a couple of those, you know, how can I earn, and, you know, kind of just the idea that I got to do something to receive God's love or forgiveness, which, you know, isn't actually true. All you need to do is, which it sounds like, you know, you're obviously doing this, you know, somewhat publicly, you're confessing. And that is, like we said at the beginning of the program, owning your sin, taking responsibility for your sin, is the doorway to forgiveness, to reconciliation, to redemption. And so you just need to receive the grace of God. Look, everybody sins. You know, I don't know where you stand in regard to your understanding of the gospel, but, you know, you're worried you're not a good person. Well, the truth is there are no good people. We are all sinners. That's the whole, that's the point of the gospel. If we were good, we wouldn't need a savior, but we do need a savior because we're not good. And there's nothing, that you've done that God can't forgive. And so you need to just receive the forgiveness of God, the mercy of God. This, like you said, sounds like it's, you know, a long, long time in the past. I wouldn't advise trying to track down the person and engage. If something happened where you just were out walking down the street and you ran smack dab into him, well, maybe that would be a place to, you know, maybe to apologize or whatever. But at this stage and where you were then as a child, where you are now, I would not pursue that unless God made it crystal clear that you should. But really, the bottom line is you just simply need to receive the grace of God, the forgiveness of God. His mercies are new every morning. And like I said, there's not a sin that God will not forgive. So whatever it was that you did, Jesus paid for it on the cross. And as you ask for his forgiveness and cleansing, that's yours. And you just need to receive it.
2: Mm. Bill?
3: Yeah, I agree. I think, you know, in one sense, you know, before the Lord, we confess our sins and he's faithful and just to forgive us and cleanse us. It says in 1 John 1:9, and yet it sounds like just in, you know, I wish we were reading. I wish we could actually talk to the person that wrote this, but it sounds like this happened a long time ago. They said it was, you know, they were the perpetrator and all these things. So, if there's guilt that you are bearing, you know, I think wherever your church community, whoever it is that you're in fellowship with, there can be some victory in bringing our dark things to light, you know, and just those that are spiritually mature in your life. Just I would encourage you, if there's a leader or someone that you trust in the Lord, that they maybe sit down with them and just, you know, just they say confession is like the vomit of the soul. Share. James 5:16 says, confess your trespasses to one another and pray for one another that you may be healed. The effective, fervent prayer of the righteous man avails much. And sometimes there can be healing and just, let me get this out in a healthy environment where someone can pray for me, maybe minister to me. But also, like Brian said, you know, because you finished it up with saying, you know, you just, I want to earn my way into the arms of God. And I want to know that I'm a good person. And Brian said it, you know, the Bible says in Romans 3:10 that there's none good. No, not one. There's no good people, but there's a good God. And so you don't have to get cleaned up. You don't have to be good enough for God. God loves bad people, and he made a provision for us. He made a way for sinners. And so he's the absolute good, you know, never sin, never fall short, never messed up. And he provides mercy and forgiveness for us where we have sinned and we have fallen short. And so, you want to. I would really want you to understand the grace of God. You know, God loves you, period. Nothing you did to earn his love, nothing you could do to mess it up. God loves us, period. It's a pure and a perfect love. And there's we can't earn it. We can't be good enough for it, but we can respond to the love of God. And that's what we want to do. I want to understand that, God, you love me for nothing. And I want to respond to that love. First John says, we love him because he first loved us. And so, so really by faith, you want to receive the love of God, the forgiveness that God provides, you know, believing that Jesus did all that the Bible says he did. He died for your sins. That sin that you're talking about, Jesus died for that sin, and his blood was shed for that sin, and it's powerful enough to cleanse you from that sin. And so you want to receive that by faith. And then walk in the newness that he provides you because of it. Amen.
2: Something I've heard, and our listener has kind of already made that first step, but like you said, Brian, you know, don't necessarily go out looking for the person or anything like that. But I've heard it could be therapeutic to write the person a letter. But it's not something that you actually deliver to them. You just kind of write it, and maybe you share it with a therapist or a pastor or somebody. What are your thoughts on that?
0: Yeah, I think that could be helpful. Mm-hmm. Sure. Yeah, I think. But the first step is, like Bill said, you know, it's just receiving the forgiveness of Jesus. Yeah. And knowing that he does forgive you, knowing that whatever it is, it's not. There's no sin Jesus didn't die for. So you're never going to come to Jesus with something that's beyond him. He's never going to say, well, look, you know, I just can't forgive that one. Mm-hmm. That's not what he does.
2: Yeah.
0: You know, he forgives. You know, my gosh, I mean, just what his grace has been extraordinary in the lives of so many. You know, Paul the Apostle says that he's the chief of sinners because he persecuted the church. He put Christians to death. He can't even believe that God's had mercy on him, but he has had mercy. And Paul said that God has shown mercy to me as an example of the extent of his mercy so that others will know. So I think that that's just, that's where it starts. And when you receive God's grace and mercy like that, and you experience his forgiveness, it's almost like you kind of just, you know where to go from there. You know, it'll, whatever else needs to happen, it'll, God will make it happen. So,
2: yeah.
0: Bill? I would just rest it now.
2: About 90 seconds. I'll give you 90 seconds.
3: Okay. I'll piggyback on, you know, what Brian said, you know, just, we want to receive the forgiveness that's made available to the Lord, from the Lord, and then you want to walk in that. And so, we don't want to waste grace. You know, I don't want to waste God's, like, I favored you for nothing. I died for your sins. I need to receive that, and I need to walk in all that it provides. It provides me forgiveness. My conscience is clear. I'm right with God. And like Brian said, you may pray about, you know, rather, you know, you, if you bump into this person, or if God wants you, there are times where we need to go say sorry. There are times where it would be helpful, times where it might not be. So that's something you can pray about. Ask the Lord, you know, what he would have you to do there. If it is troubling your soul, you know, if it's troubling your soul because you don't understand God's forgiveness, then I would point you to Jesus. But if it's troubling your soul because you see these people, or you're around, or you're aware of the effects, you might want to apologize. You know, it's as the Lord would lead, you know. And I'll just leave with this. You know, I have a child that I had when I was a teenager, and I wasn't saved, and I saw the trouble that her life endured because of my sin. And so there was times as a teenager when I was looking at what her, how it affected her, you know, and I needed to say sorry, because I was sorry. My heart was sorry for what my sin brought upon her. And so, and having done that, there's nothing else for me to do. I know I'm forgiven by God, but I wanted to repent and apologize to her as well. And sometimes that can be healing as well.
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5: 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Michael David in for Phil Ross, and I hope you enjoyed hearing the Pastor's Perspective program today. Like Brian Broderson was saying, Bill Buffington has a program called A Transforming Word. You hear that, we're going to hear that later tonight at 9:30 p.m. Again, 9:30 p.m. for the Transforming Word. And then also Pastor Brian Broderson, he's got the Back to Basics program that comes on at 5:30 p.m. this evening. It also comes on at midnight as well, and at 7 a.m. So you can check out Brian Broderson on Back to Basics at those times. Right now, it's time for Haven Today with David Wolin. So stay with us.
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10: There is something to be said for a staycation, but travel has its benefits, some of which are now being studied formally. The evidence is pointing to significant health and cognitive benefits, which is only validating what most people already know.

0: Yes, it's good to get out of your usual environment, researchers say. Doing so exposes the brain to completely new sights, smells, sounds, people, and experiences. You make decisions constantly as you interact with all of these, whereas at home, the brain is on cruise control. Even if traveling is tiring at times, the brain has more to process, and that's actually quite good for your health. A study of 55 controlled clinical trials with over 4,000 participants are now backing this up. But there's one benefit these studies don't account for. This is our Father's world, and getting out and seeing what He's made moves our hearts to worship. I'm David Wolin at haventoday.org. Welcome to Haven Today. I'm David Wolin, sharing the great story that's all about Jesus. We're in a series called Made for Happiness. And this episode, this should be an interesting one. It certainly is for me. Did you know there are at least 50 words that are functionally synonyms for happiness and express happiness in the English language? It's absolutely fascinating to realize how many different ways people can express happiness in our world today. And we'll take an up-close look at this today. And thanks to my guest this series, we're going to be sharing how all of these words essentially break down into 7 flavors of happiness. We'll consider how the Bible informs our understanding of these categories, because not all of these flavors of happiness are created equal. But I think there's another main takeaway as well, and it's the one that probably resonated the most for me when I was reading Andrew Wilson's brand new book, simply titled Happiness. And here's the author expressing it in his own words.
1: It could be a joyless universe, and it isn't. It's full of happiness, and that's because the God who made it is like that. But ultimately, we have to, what C.S. Lewis called, follow the sunbeams back to the sun. To say there's lots of beautiful shafts of light in this world, but now I want to look along the sunbeam up to the sun that is the source of all of that joy, and ultimately look to Him.
0: Amen. And who is the source of all the joy, which even in this world, in this fallen state that it's in, even still this world is bursting with joy? Much of the inspiration and content for this entire Haven Today series comes from Andrew Wilson and his new book, Holiness: What It Is, Where to Find It, and How to Make It Last Forever. And I found this to be such an encouraging read. So biblical, so hopeful and positive. And let's be honest, most of us could use a bit more of that against the backdrop of what's going on in our world today. And here at Haven, we'd love to bless you with a copy of this new book with our thanks for your gift of support to this ministry. 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And now let's join our hearts together in worship. We'll point our hearts toward the source of all our joy.

Holy is the Lord from Chris Tomlin. This is Haven Today. I'm David Wolin. A few years ago, the cooking and culinary world was bedazzled by Samin Nosrat and her runaway success of a best-selling book called Salt, Fat, Acid, Heat. Now, there are a million and one cookbooks out there. One might be tempted to think there is nothing new left to say, but what this breakthrough book did was take the complexity of cooking and break it down into simple categories about what it is that makes any kind of food taste good. Now, the world over, there are countless expressions of incredible food, but always there is a balance of those four elements: salt, fat, acid, and heat. And so now a home chef can wrap their mind around those principles and know, going beyond the recipe they're using, what they need to do to make their food taste better. Now, my wife and I love to cook. This is probably why it came to mind, but this is the analogy that I thought of when I came to the second chapter of Andrew Wilson's brand new book on happiness. In some ways, it's similar to the complexity of cooking, the way that we experience happiness in this world. Likewise, it is complex and full of nuance. And it's worth noting that our desire for happiness as human beings, this is part of what got hijacked in the fall. And so our sinful bent, what the Bible calls our flesh, this taints the desires that even a Christian believer has on our very best day. Our desires, or our affections, as Jonathan Edwards put it, they are always a bit disordered, sometimes idolatrous. And part of what's happening in our sanctification is that the Spirit of God is working through the Word to reorder our desires, and that includes our desire for happiness. And much of what brings us joy and happiness in this life, it's not innately sinful. It's part of God's common grace. Now, that being said, they are a little bit like aromas of the feast that God is preparing. The happinesses that all of us can enjoy in this life, they are pointing us toward what can only be fully experienced in His presence and in the world to come. And so, this second chapter of the book by Andrew Wilson called Happiness, it presents us with a fascinating set of observations that, in my view, are a little similar to what Samin Nosrat did with Salt, Fat, Acid, Heat. Andrew Wilson came up with a simplified paradigm to sort the landscape of our emotions in a way that we can all relate to, and then he brings what the Bible has to say about that to bear on happiness. And today, I do want to be very clear about what I'm doing. Basically, I'm going to be summarizing this section of Andrew Wilson's book and then offering some of my own commentary and perspective along the way. I just want to be sure that my guest from the last 3 days, Andrew Wilson, gets all the credit for this. And it's just so good. It's too good. I had to devote a day to this. He calls the chapter Seven Flavors of Happiness. And it begins by pointing out the wide range of what qualifies as happiness. On the one hand, it might be sitting quietly in a garden and working on a crossword puzzle. That would be happiness. So could jumping out of an airplane with all of your endorphins and adrenaline pegged to the max. Those two are examples of happiness that Andrew Wilson provided. I'll add a couple more. For me, a crisp fall morning down by the river, when the cool air of autumn starts rolling in and hits the warm surface of the river and causes mist to rise, what sometimes is referred to as smoke on the water. And for me, the only thing that gets better than that is to wade out into that water with a fly rod. That is a moment of happiness. But also, the unexpected moment at the dinner table when one child says something accidentally hilarious and the rest of the kids get the silly giggles and suddenly laughter takes off like a runaway train and no one can escape it. Hilarity consumes the dinner table. That too is happiness. What does it look like in your life? There are vastly different experiences and emotions, and yet all of them can rightly be labeled under that header, happiness. And perhaps that wide range is why it's so hard to comprehensively define it. In his book, Andrew Wilson observes how in the English language, there are at least 50 words that we use commonly to help cover the landscape of happiness, and they range from words like fun, laughter, euphoria, revelry, exuberance, exhilaration, and thrill, to words like
contentment, serenity, satisfaction, peace, harmony, rest, and bliss. And that's only a small slice of the words we have in English to express the concept of happiness. By contrast, and I found this rather fascinating, there are only 20 words in the Hebrew Bible in the happiness landscape, and in the New Testament, there are 15 words in Greek. And so, what Andrew Wilson did was he started on the English language side and categorizes all that all of us intuitively know and experience in our own lives, and he sorted these terms of happiness into 7 flavor groupings, if you will. And then he compares those groupings to what the Bible has to say about them. This is brilliant and insightful and helpful, and I'm going to now do my best to reflect what he wrote in the book about these 7 flavors of happiness. And first, I'll just list them out. They are delight, merriment, ecstasy, luck, flourishing, contentment, and fullness. And Andrew Wilson is quick to point out that many of the terms he drops into these 7 different buckets are connected to the others. There is some overlap between them. And now we'll start with the first flavor of happiness, which is delight. This is the least complex and most basic. It's almost like a shaft of early morning sunlight that slips through a gap in the curtains. It's a happiness that's just suddenly there. Often when we use the word happy, this is what we mean. Like you bump into a friend that you haven't seen in a long time, and what do you say? I'm so happy to see you, or I'm so delighted to see you. And you mean precisely that. Other flavors of happiness in this context would be a clear miss. I'm so exhilarated to see you. Nope, that's too much. I'm so contented to see you. That's not quite enough. So that's the first category, basic delight. Number 2 is merriment. And I'll quote from the book here. This, he says, is what happens when the first flavor is made manifest. That is to say, when it becomes visible or on display in some expressive way. There's a few words we could include in this bucket, like glee, mirth, exultation, celebration, jubilation, rejoicing, hilarity. And the difference between the first and second flavors of happiness, Andrew Wilson says, is that one is feeling it, the other is showing it. And biblically speaking, this is a category that shows up over and over and over again in the Bible, often in the form of a command or a call, like this call to worship in Psalm 95. Oh, come, let us sing to the Lord. Let us make a joyful noise to the rock of our salvation. Let us come into his presence with thanksgiving. Let us make a joyful noise to him with songs of praise. This is the category of happiness that we'd apply to all the different feasts and holy days that were instituted by God in the Old Testament, making merriment. The third flavor of happiness is what Wilson describes as ecstasy, and his example of skydiving would fall into that category, but also think excitement, thrill, rush, high, fun, elation, euphoria, and so on. And this, for me, is where the observations that he made in his book, Happiness, start to get really interesting, because he points out that the first 2 flavors, these are flavors of happiness the Bible instructs us to pursue and even tells us how, but not this one. This is not prohibited per se, but pursuing ecstasy or thrill or excitement is never commanded either. And this can be experienced sometimes as a byproduct of the good things that God created, for example, sex within marriage. But obviously, there's a flip side to that. It can also come from something sinful, like sexual immorality or drug abuse or the like. And then there's a whole host of other things, ranging from roller coasters to concerts. Ecstasy is its own subcategory of happiness, but the point is, even when it's rightly experienced, resulting from a good gift from the Father above, we are still not called to make the pursuit of ecstasy a focus or something that we devote ourselves to. I found that insight tremendously helpful. And now we'll move on to number 4, the fourth flavor of happiness Andrew Wilson describes as luck. And remember, what we're doing here is simply categorizing the way that English expresses happiness. Luck is definitely one of them,
But the way that we often think of luck in the Western world is a little bit different than the other categories of happiness. But Andrew Wilson points out how in other countries and other languages, it's actually far more common to express happiness in terms of luckiness. But even in English, we do see this. Think maybe of a seven-year-old who eyes his friend's shiny new bicycle that he got for his birthday. And what does he say? "You're so lucky." And the other boy beams with happiness, the kind of happiness we might call unexpected blessing. And in our experience of such moments in this life, sure, some might call it luck or chance, but of course we know with our sovereign God, there is no such thing as luck or chance. All things he ordains, all good gifts come down to us from the Father of lights, with whom there is no variation or shadow due to change. And much like that previous flavor of ecstasy, this is one the Bible never commands us to pursue. Unexpected blessings come from God, and he ordains them according to the wisdom of his will at the time of his choosing. And now we come to the fifth flavor of happiness. This is one Andrew Wilson says that he struggled to find the right label for. He landed on the word flourishing, and in the end, he took his cue on that straight from Scripture. So the Hebrew word here is Asher. In Genesis 30, when Leah's servant Zilpah bears a son, Leah exclaims, "Happy am I, for women have called me happy." So it says she called his name Asher. That's the very same root word in Hebrew that we find as the very first word of the very first verse of Psalm 1. And historically, translators haven't been quite sure how to put this best into English. Blessed is the man who walks not in the counsel of the wicked, nor stands in the way of sinners, nor sits in the seat of scoffers, but his delight is in the law of the Lord, and on his law he meditates day and night. Blessed, says the ESV, NIV, and NASB. Oh, the joy of those, though, says the New Living Translation, and that's not a bad translation. It's not a departure from the original intent. This is a good attempt to try to render the happiness flavor of Asher into English. And the NRSV actually does say, "Happy are those." That's the Old Testament. That's Hebrew. In the New Testament, there's a Greek equivalent, and we often hear that on the lips of Jesus, for instance, in the Sermon on the Mount. And here also, translators have found a dilemma. In the Greek, this word is makarios, and it literally means happy. So it could read, "Happy are the poor in spirit," and so on. A few years ago, a seminary professor by the name of Jonathan Pennington wrote a fantastic book on the Sermon on the Mount, and he made a very strong case that flourishing may actually be the best English word we have to describe what Jesus is saying. Flourishing is a far more comprehensive term than what comes to mind when we hear the word blessed. And it aligns with what we find in verse 3 of Psalm 1. Here we see the one who is Asher, who is blessed, who is happy. He is described as a tree planted by streams of water that yields its fruit in its season, and its leaf does not wither. In all that he does, it says, he prospers. And so the fifth flavor of happiness, Andrew Wilson identifies as flourishing. And this brings us to number 6, which is contentment. I appreciate the ordering of these. There is a sense in which you can't have this one before the last one. If we're flourishing in Christ, it must lead to the promised outcome of the gospel, which we find all over the Bible expressed as contentment, peace, and rest. Yes, this is a type of happiness. It's not an exuberant one. It's more like Psalm 131, the weaned child with its mother, no longer desperate, but fully satisfied and calm. And so it is for we who are in Christ. And that brings us to the final flavor of happiness. Andrew Wilson simply calls this one fullness. Other synonyms are richness, wholeness, completion, perfection, and oneness. And I love this one, because this is exactly where history is headed. This is the promised eternal future for all who are in Christ. One day we will know fullness of joy in his presence.

0: It's called Teach Me to Number My Days, Psalm 90 from the Worship Initiative and Writer's Well. This is Haven Today. I'm David Wolin. 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I'm David Wolin. Won't you come back again next time? We'll be keeping it all about Jesus. It's The Great Story, here on Haven Today.
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2: Thanks for tuning in to the teaching ministry of Calvary Chapel Refuge in Huntington Beach, California.
11: This mighty man of God does nothing. For many days, he does nothing as she's screaming out. And I can imagine Paul thinking in his heart, oh, this is great. Here we go again. Oh, perfect. That's just what we need. Another distraction. Another lunatic is loose in the town. And he does nothing. But verse 18 says Paul is getting annoyed. Oh, I can understand Paul getting annoyed. I can understand him being, as other translations say, distressed. One translation says he was exasperated. What am I going to do with this girl?
2: Have you ever felt so exasperated by a stressor in your life that you didn't know what to do about it? Perhaps you're dealing with something or someone right now that has you at the end of your rope.
12: today. Pastor Bill shares about a time when Paul had one of these moments. While we aren't certain whether he was frustrated or grieved by what he witnessed, we will see that his response would change someone's life forever. When we are faced with a stressful situation, we can call on Jesus to provide the solution. Well, let's join Pastor Bill in the book of Acts chapter 16 as he continues his message, Philippi Part 2.

What do you do with people who have believed in Jesus? Where do you take them next? You take them to the water. And so they baptize them. But where do they baptize them? Oh, most likely in a very nice, calm, warm, slow-moving current in a beautiful river. And I'll tell you, when we were into our baptism, I was longing. I was really wishing we had a slow-moving, warm water. It came into, that's the crash of the waves. The waves weren't that high. But yeah, that's me in the front, and that is me running for my life. And we're still looking for one of those guys, too. We're hoping that they'll show up on a

for one of those guys too. We're hoping that they'll show up on a piece of driftwood someday. But our sister Lydia is saved and baptized, but Paul's just getting started. He's really just getting started. And that brings us to Philippi part 2. So in verses 16 through 18 that we just read, there's hope for this little girl. There's this girl, it doesn't say she's a woman. She's not a woman. She's a girl. I don't know how old she is. But in my mind's eye, I see maybe a teenager. Maybe not even a teenager. But a girl whose life has been invaded by a dark spirit. And thank God that Paul didn't rush on to the next town before this woman, this young woman, this young lady came to Jesus. Thank God that he stuck around. Why? Because there's another appointment that he has. You know, Paul had to be wondering day after day, why won't God let me preach here and finish up the work in Asia Minor here in church? Why? Well, it's because there was Lydia waiting on the other side of that water. And why didn't he move on afterwards? Because there was this girl without a name. We don't know her name. Who was the next one who needed to be released from the darkness. And he got to the point where he recognized that and realized why he was there. Because it was another person who needed to be set free. You know what it says of her? She had a spirit of what? You remember the word? Spirit of divination. Now, I don't like to throw buckets and buckets of Greek on you because I'm not a Greek scholar at all, anywhere close to that. It's a very interesting combination of two Greek words behind divination, the spirit of divination. Pneuma, which is breath or spirit. And you know what pythona might mean? A snake, a serpent. She had the breath of the serpent, the wind of a serpent in her. And she must have been, I guess, successful or seen as successful in telling fortunes. Well, one writer has said this is the most unfortunate fortune teller you'd ever meet because she was dominated by the spirit. And we don't know her name. We have no idea what her name is, but we know about her need. We know about her dilemma. She was being human trafficked. There's nothing new about that. People buying people and making them their own property. There's more than a hint of the torment that this young lady is in as well. And if you can't see it, I want you to look a little bit closer and I'll help you to do that. But you can feel her desperation, a demon-possessed girl that is advertising for Paul. Isn't that kind of a contradiction? Why would a demon be controlling someone to speak out to advertise Paul's ministry? Look at it again. Look at what she says. It says, the girl followed Paul and cried out, "These men are the servants of the Most High God who proclaim to us the way to salvation." Why would a demon want anybody to know that? I don't think the demon wanted anyone to know that. But there was enough humanity left in that girl that she knew she needed what Paul was preaching. And she's still under the control of this demonic spirit. Some of you know what that's like. To be so controlled, you can't do what you know you need to do. It's like there's always this other force that's holding you back until Jesus breaks that force. And I believe that's what's happening at this point. And Paul, as this nameless, desperate girl follows him around, it says, for days, for many, many days, she follows him crying out. It says, say crying out in your Bible. In other Bibles, it says she followed him around screaming and shouting. Can you imagine that? You know, we've had disruptions in gatherings like this before where somebody just gets loose and start yelling and all that. And then some of our well-trained security guys get to know them and then bring down the disruption. But nobody's stopping this disruption. And in this case, it goes on for days and days and days with her following them every single day, just crying out and crying out. And Paul just seems to ignore her cries. This mighty man of God does nothing. For many days, he does nothing as she's screaming out. And I can imagine Paul thinking in his heart, oh, this is great. Here we go again. Oh, perfect. That's just what we need. Another distraction. Another lunatic is loose in the town. And he does nothing. But verse 18 says Paul is getting annoyed. Oh, I can understand Paul getting annoyed. I can understand him being, as other translations say, distressed.
One translation says he was exasperated. What am I

0: can I do with this girl? I love the one that says, one translation says, he was troubled. And another one says, and I think this gets it, he was grieved. I think he was grieved in his heart at what he was seeing and what he was hearing. You've been that way. As you drive up and down the same streets that I do, you've been grieved and maybe you've been exasperated too. I remember one day driving down Beach Boulevard, and I was down just about to cross over Warner. And I'm looking down the street ahead of me, and I'm saying, am I seeing what I think I'm seeing? There was a guy with a big backpack on, and he was walking towards oncoming traffic in the middle of the lane, not the lane closest to the curb, but the second lane, and just kind of staring down traffic as it's coming right towards him. And I was grieved. I was frustrated, too. Oh, come on. That's got to get out of traffic, you're thinking. But something inside me realized there's something inside of him that's very, very disturbed. But this day, Paul, finally, I think he begins to see this girl the same way Jesus sees this girl. And he gets past his own frustration. I wish I could get past my own frustrations that quickly. But he gets past his frustrations, and I think he's moved then with compassion. And you've seen that kind of stuff. And like I said, you've been grieved by seeing a desperate man or a woman or a child or maybe a drug addict on the street or the homeless. I can't tell you how many times this beautiful redhead lady sitting over here, my wife, as we're driving around, she'll see something on the sidewalk. And see a person on the sidewalk that's obviously really disturbed. And I can hear it under her breath. So that's somebody's daughter. That's somebody's boy. And then she'll start to cry and pray, and we'll pray for him. There's other times when we move in and we step into a situation and maybe we give a bag of hope or maybe we comfort somebody. But you've been in that same position where you see a desperate situation. And Paul was annoyed, but he came to the point where he's not annoyed for himself anymore. He's grieved for the girl and begins to see her the same way that Jesus sees her. So Jesus brought Paul there for Lydia and her family and this little girl. This is going to be the best day of her life, and she has no idea. I can see her in her desperation following Paul day after day after day and screaming for help. And then Paul finally confronts the demon, and I love the way he confronts the demon, don't you? I can hear Paul saying, I demand in the name of Jesus that you come out of her right now, come out of her. And that demon came out, and it says, in the same hour, she was set free. It says hour, not moments. And I just wonder if Paul and his friends watched a transformation in this woman, this young woman who was so disturbed and just beyond, just out of her mind. And if they hear her sort of breathe freely, just a sigh of relief. And then they watch her countenance change. And they watch her look up. And for the first, she's looking around like, is this real? Is this real? And an expression that had never been there for a long, long time, the smile returns to this young lady's face. And she's free. How many of you remember the moment of your freedom? How many of you remember the moment that Jesus set you free and he chased the darkness out of your heart? I relive that over and over and over again, and it gets me every single time when I think about what Jesus did for me that night in November 9th, 1970. And I hope it always gets me. I hope I always get emotional, not for your sake, because it's fresh today just as if it had just happened. But here she is now, and she's suddenly in her right mind. You know what's frustrating about this story? That's all we know about her. That's the whole story about the nameless girl in Philippi. We got set free that day. So what did her masters do with her now? Because she's still owned by more than one owner. Well, so what do they do now? Do they set her free? Not likely that they set her free. Did they sell her at a reduced price now that she's damaged goods and she can't tell fortunes anymore? I don't know, but I have a scenario that I just got to say, I hope this is what happened. I don't know. I wonder, I don't know if this is going to concern you or not, but I really like reading kids' books. Anybody else like reading children's books? And I picked this one up for my grandkids. I want to read it to them. It's called So Tall Within. It's a story of Sojourner Truth. Many of you have read the story of Sojourner Truth. Her real name was Isabella Bomfrey. She took the name Sojourner Truth very, very late in her life. But she was the slave of a particular man and had grown up as a slave in his collection of human slaves. And one year, he said, if you serve me one more year, I know the laws have changed and I'm supposed to be letting you go, but if you serve me one more year, I will set you free, I promise. She served that next year, and he didn't keep his promise. And she went to him, she said, you promised. He said, I'm not done with you. And so she ran away. And she made her way to a wonderful family, a husband and wife by the name of Isaac and Maria von Wagner, and they took her in. And her owner came looking for her, said, that's my property. And they said, well, she apparently doesn't want to go with you. She said, but that's my property. And they said, how much is she worth to you? Something like that. I don't know how the conversation went. And so they came to a price, and Isaac and Maria purchased Isabella Bomfrey and set her free. And she said, am I now your slave? And she said, no, honey, no, you're free. And she stayed with them for a good time. This woman walked thousands and thousands and thousands of miles around the United States talking about freedom and talking about Jesus and exalting Jesus Christ. So I have this hope. I wonder if maybe, oh, let's say there was a wealthy woman who lived in Philippi. Let's say maybe her name was Lydia. And maybe Lydia, who was really well off, she went to those slave owners and said, how much for the little girl? And they said, well, this is the price. And she bought her. I would love to see that that's what happened. And she became a vital part of the congregation. We'll have to wait to heaven to find out for sure. But what we do know is that this act of deliverance of this little girl launched the next wave of persecution against half of that team that Paul is leading through Europe at this point. So moving on quickly to verse 19 through 24. Read along with me, if you would, as this goes deeper and deeper. The lady has been set free, and it tells us, but when her masters saw that their hope of profit was gone, they seized Paul and Silas and dragged them into the marketplace to the authorities, sort of the town council, and they brought them to the magistrates and said, these men being Jews, ooh, maybe that's why there were not too many Jews in the town, because of the anti-Semitism against them. These men being Jews exceedingly trouble our city, and they teach customs which are not lawful for us being Romans to receive or to observe. And then the multitude rose up together against them, and the magistrates tore off their clothes, not their own clothes, but their clothes, and commanded them to be beaten with rods. And when they had laid many stripes on them, they threw them into prison, commanding the jailer to keep them securely. Hang on to these two men. By the way, where are the other two men? Where is Luke and where is Timothy? Well, Paul and Silas were Jewish, and they probably had distinctive Jewish characteristics about them. We don't know why the other two escaped, but they might just come into the story a tiny bit later. So these two are taken to prison. They're beat. They're stripped. They're just bashed with these rods, these skinny wooden rods that would just inflict pain and rip the flesh. And having received such a charge, it says in verse 24, the jailer put them into the inner prison and fasten their feet in stocks. So their feet are spread out, locked into you've seen how stocks work. You put your feet into these little cutouts in the board. Another board comes down and you're stuck there with your legs spread open. Put their feet in the stocks. Verse 25, but at midnight, Paul and Silas were praying and singing hymns to God, and the prisoners were listening. We'll get to that in just a second. But the trouble now, getting in trouble for a good cause. How many of you have ever gotten punished for or gotten in trouble for something you didn't really do? Yeah, if you've got siblings, that probably happened. How many of you have ever been looked at or criticized for doing something good? Or for preaching the gospel? Have you ever had anybody tell you, I don't want to hear about your Jesus. Keep it to yourself. There's trouble for doing a good thing. And that's what happens at this point. So where did this violent punishment come from? Well, what called for that? Where did this come from? Money-hungry human traffickers just really angry? that a stream of their income has been damaged now? This ancient and predictable anti-Semitism, they're just Jews. Let's just beat them up and get them out of town. Or maybe even put them to death. Greedy men angry at their financial loss. I'll tell you what's behind it all, especially something this violent. There's no question that behind that is a real devil that wants to inflict as much pain as he can at any point that he can. And so in 25, chapter 25 through 34, what you see now is the first resonance concert ever. And there's a concert with special invited guests, special artists, that are, it's going to be held at the town jail, and the only ones who get to enjoy it are the other prisoners. Look at it here in verse 25 down to verse 34. At midnight, Paul and Silas were praying and singing hymns to God, and the prisoners were listening to them. And suddenly, there was a great earthquake, so that the foundations of the prison were shaken, and immediately all the doors were open, and everyone's chains were loose. That's a pretty creative earthquake, isn't it? That's more than an earthquake. That's a Godquake, setting prisoners free. And the keeper of the prison, who's put him in the dungeon, the inner part of the prison is the dungeon, and where there is no light. And the keeper of the prison, awaking from sleep and seeing the prison doors open, supposing that the prisoners have fled, drew his sword and was about to kill himself. He wakes up, and it looks like a prison break. The doors are open, and when the doors are open in a prison, prisoners are going to run for their life. And so he takes his sword, and he is about to end his own life. Why would he do that? This wasn't his fault. Why would this prison guard end his own life? Because by Roman law, if you let your prisoners escape, if they got out, if you lost your prisoners, then you lose your life. It was your job to keep them and hold on to them. And I love how Paul responds. Look at this next verse. Paul called with a loud voice and said, "Hey, sorry about that dude, but that's what you get for locking us up." Come on, wouldn't you have thought something like that? All right, now he's got it coming. Paul has compassion for this stranger, this prisoner who's inflicted pain on him. Man, I'm learning a lot about the compassion of Jesus just through watching Paul at this point. But Paul said, "Do yourself no harm. We are all here. Nobody's gone." And so, you know, the prison guard, look at this in verse 29. Then he called for a light and he ran in and fell down trembling before Paul and Silas. And he brought them out and he said, "Sirs, what must I do to be saved?" Wow. Now, that's an evangelistic event. I've never staged anything like that. This was just absolutely God. And so Paul gives him the shortest version of the gospel story that you'll ever hear. In answer to his question, listen to this. "Believe on the Lord Jesus Christ and you will be saved, you and your household." Now, he's not saying if the dad gets saved, then everybody automatically is saved. He's simply saying, this is how you get saved, Mr. Jailer, and this is how your kids and your wife and your nephews and your nieces, if they will believe on the name of the Lord Jesus Christ, they get saved too. Why is he doing it so quickly? Because the prison's still probably shaken and they're waiting for the next one that might bring the whole house down. And he says, "Let me make this quick. Will you believe on Jesus Christ?" And you know what happens. Of course, he did. And then they spoke the word, verse 32. Spoke the word of the Lord to him and to all who were in his house. So he's made his way to the jailer's house now. It says in verse 33, he took them that same hour of the night and washed their stripes, and immediately he and all of his family were baptized. And now when he had brought them into his house, he set food before them, and he rejoiced, having believed in God with all of his household. Do you remember that day? How many of you remember the rejoicing? How many of you remember the relief? Like, whew, that was a close call. I'm saved. Jesus, you did that. You really did that. And he's rejoicing. Why? Because his sins are washed away. Because he's right with God. Because the gospel has now come in to his own family as well. I mean, this is such a remarkable scene, this night praise from this unlikely stage, a prison. I've ministered in prisons before as a guest. And I got out when I needed to get out. But man, this is beautiful. And you wonder what songs were on their playlist too. What were they singing? Well, there's a lot of songs in the Bible. I'm sure they were singing psalms from Scripture. And there's some that I would have been tempted to sing. They're called imprecatory psalms. You know what an imprecatory psalm is? It's a song of anger where you're asking God, just go beat those people up for me, God. David actually wrote songs like that. Look at this one. Psalm 5, verse 10. Declare them guilty, O God. Let their intrigues be their downfall. Banish them for their many sins, for they have rebelled against you. I might have been singing something like that in the prison. Or this one. O daughter of Babylon, doomed to destruction. Happy is the one who repays you according to what you've done to us. Happy is the one who seizes your infants and dashes them against the rocks. What? That song made the Bible? Out of the 150, that one made it in. Because that's what we feel sometimes. I don't know that God always answers those kind of prayers. But I have a suspicion that there were better songs that they were singing. I can see them singing Psalm 23. Lord, you're still our shepherd. And though we walk through the valley of the shadow of death, you're with us, even in this prison. In Psalm 113, from the rising of the sun until it sets, the Lord is to be praised, even after midnight in a place like this.
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2: 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One last thing, there's a place to submit prayer requests, too. Our phone number is 714-907-1177. That phone number to call to get some questions answered is 714-907-1177. 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And we'd love for you to jump in at refugefamily.com. Next time, we'll look at how, in the midst of difficult times, when we praise God, we can inspire others. When people face hardship, it can be easy to give in to despair or anxiety. When Paul goes to prison, we see a different response, though. In fact, his response is so unexpected that it captures the interest of some unexpected people. We'll look at how God uses all things for His glory, and we can press on praising Him. Thanks for taking time to be with us today as we studied God's Word. 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
3: 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Michael David in for Phil Ross. Stay with us as we continue to learn about the power of the Holy Spirit on Somebody Loves You in just a little while. And the Holy Spirit's conviction is one of the ways God lovingly brings us back into alignment with Him. The Scriptures themselves often become the standard by which the Holy Spirit shows us what needs to change, because sometimes our behavior looks acceptable outwardly, but the Holy Spirit can reveal that pride and selfishness and jealousy and bitterness and unforgiveness or other motives we might have underneath that outward behavior that looks so good. True conviction ultimately draws us closer to Christ, and the Holy Spirit doesn't just tell us you're bad. The Holy Spirit shows us our need for Christ and leads us toward the forgiveness and transformation and obedience that God wants in our lives. And we're going to learn more about that as we join Pastor Raul Reese in just a few minutes. But before that, we will check the news with Brian Perez.
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7: California is giving us a very disturbing warning about where the expansion of assisted suicide leads. According to the state's latest report, assisted suicide deaths increased 11% just from 2024 to 2025, reaching more than 1,200 reported deaths. But the real numbers may be significantly higher because California has repeatedly undercounted these deaths. In fact, hundreds of prescriptions were distributed to patients whose ultimate outcomes remained totally unknown. We need to ask why we're expanding access to assisted suicide at a time when so many people are struggling with depression, despair, and mental health challenges. Our answer should be compassion, treatment, hope, not killing innocent people.
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10: It's a couple of minutes before 5 o'clock on K-Wave. Here's what's happening. Felony charges may be filed tomorrow against a motorcyclist suspected of plowing into two people south of Riverside. 40-year-old Jesus Salcido from Paris was arrested on suspicion of assault with a deadly weapon. At the time of the incident, Teamsters organizers were protesting at an Amazon distribution center, calling on employees to walk off the job. An 18-year-old in Washington has been arrested for the investigation of manslaughter and arson in connection with a deadly July 4th fire. The teen from Kent was among a group of people setting off illegal fireworks from the back of a truck when one landed in roadside brush, igniting the blaze. The fire burned roughly 15.6 square miles, destroyed more than 100 structures, including 19 homes, and left one person dead. A library worker is suing L.A. County, alleging he was discharged in retaliation for not getting a COVID vaccination, which he objected to on religious grounds. Jaden Josiah Knight's lawsuit alleges discrimination, harassment, retaliation, and failure to accommodate and engage in the interactive process. And Volkswagen's board approved a sweeping cost-cutting plan that would cut 50,000 jobs, slim the company's model line by half, and end auto production at four plants in Germany. Volkswagen reported a 30% drop in after-tax earnings for the first half of the year. 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Don't put it off any longer. Call Phil Liberatore now at 877-6-SOLVER. K-Wave weather, partly to mostly clear skies, windy here and there, temps in the low to mid-60s this evening. Currently, it is 76 in Pasadena, 84 in Riverside, and 78 at the K-Wave building on the campus of Calvary Chapel, Costa Mesa. I'm Brian Perez, and time for Somebody Loves You with Raul Reese on K-Wave 1110 and 107.9.
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